0: 4 p.m. this afternoon in the 1100 block of 14th Avenue in the community of Connaught Park. Police say one man has been taken to hospital in serious condition. Several people have been taken into police custody for questioning, but at this stage, it's not known if they were involved.
1: Yeah, there was a lot of police. There had to be at least maybe 10 police cars. And when I was heading back that way after I was leaving, there was more coming in.
2: So
1: I was surprised to see it that this big. And I figured if it's this many police cars coming, it's something really serious. It's not just a little stabbing or something. It has to be probably somebody getting shot.
0: And police continue to investigate. A man is facing charges after police say they seized a substantial amount of child sexual exploitation materials from a home in Okotoks. The Alberta Law Enforcement Response Team's ICE unit found more than 500,000 photos and videos on computers and hard drives seized from the home last month. Alert began their investigation in January after a tip from the RCMP's National Child Exploitation Crime Center, who flagged a disturbing upload.
3: Each image represents a child that's been exposed to sexual exploitation. And this is very alarming given the volume of material that we've recovered in this one incident. One of the concerns that we have is that somebody with such an excessive amount of material, does this increase the amount of demand for this type of material?
0: The 35-year-old has been charged with possessing and accessing child sexual abuse materials. He is set to appear in court in August. We are learning more about a serious crash involving two pedestrians in the city's northeast. Police say a vehicle hit two men believed to be in a crosswalk at the intersection of 32nd Street and 20th Avenue just after 3:30 Tuesday afternoon. The victims, a man in his 50s and another in his 20s, were thrown several meters and are in hospital with serious injuries. The driver remained at the scene. Police continue to investigate but believe speed and impairment are not factors in the crash. And police are investigating another vehicle collision involving a child pedestrian. This incident happened at 2 p.m. in the 2200 block of 48th Street Northeast. The child was taken to hospital with non-life-threatening injuries and non-life-altering injuries. The driver stayed at the scene. After years of showing a fragile piece of paper at the doctor's office, the province is making some changes to how Albertans carry their identification. Everything is being combined into one card, but experts say it comes with some privacy concerns. Craig Momney explains.
4: After years of dealing with fragile paper health cards, millions of Albertans can soon throw them right in the shredder.
5: Alberta, we're finally getting rid of these.
4: In its place, the province is rolling out these, a new 3-in-1 identification card that combines your personal health number and driver's license. It also includes a citizenship marker.
6: I think it's a pretty good idea. I think that will help streamline a lot of things.
7: If it leads to us carrying less documents, for example, like, I won't mind that.
4: The cost is $17 million over the next 6 years. Service Alberta Minister Dale Nally says by combining all three, it makes life more convenient and will streamline access to services.
8: Permanent residents quite often have their PR card ready accessible, but there's many Albertans that can't find their birth certificate. And so they go to apply for these benefits and they have to go back and get their birth certificate first.
4: However, some are concerned that convenience may come at a cost. Experts say having all that information on one card could put your privacy at risk.
9: It's a high-value target now for cyber criminals because if they can breach that database, they're going to get not only health care, but citizenship and driving details all in one place. The security around that data needs to be really, really stringent.
10: If you lose it, it seems like a really good recipe to make fraud extremely easy and get all kinds of trouble in your name.
4: The cards will have 54 unique security features along with the province's new branding. Albertans will need to verify their citizenship with a passport or birth certificate.
8: The Nexus card will work. There's a Canadian citizenship certificate, a Canadian citizenship e-certificate, and a Canadian citizenship card as well.
4: Some people have expressed concern the citizenship marker or lack thereof will lead to discrimination. But Vasu doesn't believe that.
7: They do not even need to see my nationality on the card. If somebody wants to treat me partially, my skin color is enough.
4: The province will begin issuing the cards on July 2nd. Craig Momney, Global News.
0: To Tom Campbell Hill now, and with the sun shining, it was a popular place to be today. Lots of people and their pets taking it.

0: time for the rain to go away, at least yes. for a little bit.
1: Oh, I completely agree. Some parts of the city, Dallas, had about 110 millimeters of rain from Saturday night all the way through to Tuesday morning. Normally, throughout the entire month of June, the city of Calgary has about 113 millimeters of rainfall. So, yes, I agree. That was a lot of rain, and now we are ready for a bit more sunshine. We're the Blue Sky City. Let's enjoy it while it's here. Temperatures today, 18 degrees is what we got to enjoy. Hey, that's a couple of degrees above this time last year when the high was 16. Tonight, overnight, through the overnight hours, we could see a few raindrops here and there, not expecting much. And then we could see some patchy fog, similar to what we saw in the city this morning. That'll clear out. And then in the afternoon, 19 degrees with a small chance of seeing some thunderstorms in and around Calgary. Similar situation on Friday, 19 degrees as the high, but a 40% chance of scattered showers. And then on Saturday, we dip down a couple of degrees to 17. And again, a chance of some instability, a chance of some scattered showers and even some thunderstorms in the province. We'll talk more about that, and I'll give you a look at the 7-day forecast a little later in the show, Dal.
0: Thanks, Tiffany. A Red Deer woman is speaking out after learning she will have to wait 2.5 years for an MRI. She is calling on the province to make changes to bring down wait times across the healthcare system. Gates Guarin has her story.
2: Linda Burns spends most of her time tending to her backyard garden, her escape, as she calls it, from dealing with physical pain every day.
3: The pain is excruciating. It's excruciating if I overdo it.
2: Burns has a spinal fusion she received as a result of a car accident. Her doctor requested an MRI to see if she needs surgery, but she was not prepared to see the date Alberta Health Services set for it.
3: I got a letter from them this week saying I had an appointment scheduled for December of 2028. Which is 31 months, which is really unreasonable.
2: Burns has done what she can to try and close the waiting window, like getting on the cancellation list.
3: It's frightening. Am I going to be, like, immobilized at that point? Am I going to have to go through 2.5 years of pain and agony and worry and anxiety and all that stuff? So it's frightening. It's very, very concerning.
2: Advocates say Burns' story is all too common in Alberta, and say the province's push for two-tier health care will only push regular Albertans like Burns further back in line.
4: What we really need, and we've needed for a long time, is a workforce plan for healthcare in Alberta that includes diagnostics, that looks at what we need in our hospitals, in our community, to get the diagnostics we need done so people can get the care that they need.
2: Global News reached out to both the Ministry of Hospitals and Acute Care Alberta, but did not receive a response by deadline. For now, Burns will have to wait. She takes it slow each and every day, but feels like she can no longer stay silent on what she says is a system that has taken her hostage.
3: Is it our government? Is it the two-tier system? Is it Bill 11? I don't know what the answer, the cause of it is, but I know that it's broken, and we need to fix it.
2: Gates Gorin, Global News, Red Deer.
0: The countdown is on until the greatest outdoor show on Earth. With only 30 days until parade day, this year's marshals are getting ready to swap ski boots and skates for cowboy boots and hats to get this year's celebration started. Megan Cobb has more.
5: It's a moment that brings the city to a halt. Hundreds of thousands of people gathering downtown to officially kick off the greatest outdoor show on Earth.
6: They're loving it.
5: With the parade marshal leading the way.
7: It's a huge honor, and I'm going to do my best to make everyone proud.
8: The fact that I get to ride the horse is something that I'm really excited about, actually. So, yeah, I'm super honored.
5: Mikhail Kingsbury and Courtney Sereau will be taking the reins this year. Two athletes who have already made a name for themselves on the world stage.
9: I mean, these are, as I said, tremendous athletes, and inspiring the youth of tomorrow. And the Stampede is about youth programming and youth support. So this matches up perfectly with where we're headed.
5: Kingsbury is widely regarded as the best mogul skier in the world. He served as Canada's flag bearer at the 2026 Milano Cortina Winter Games and took home 2 medals to become the most decorated male freestyle skier in Olympic history. While Sereau made history in Italy as the first Canadian short track speed skater to win 4 medals at a single games. Both now ready to get into the saddle.
7: Last time I rode a horse, I was maybe 8 years old, so it's been a while.
8: We're used to high-pressure situations, so I think that we can be in full control. And
5: the Olympic duo joins the ranks of Shania Twain, Kevin Costner, and Jeremy

0: Hansen, who have previously served as marshal. And while they know they have big boots to fill, they hope to share their excitement with the crowd as they get ready to learn the ropes of the Western way of life.
1: I'm not a cowboy, but I love that world. And I'm excited to learn all these things because I don't know yet.
2: It's been a dream of mine to attend the Calgary Stampede. So to be the parade marshal is just surreal. And I'm really excited to get things started.
0: Megan Cobb, Global News.
3: We are going to fight like heck to protect and preserve that way of life.
4: The First Nation at the center of legal battles over Alberta separation shares more on why they're fighting. Our series Road to the Referendum continues in Sturgeon Lake. 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
4: New support to help skilled trades workers get certified faster while remaining on the job. How the two-year pilot project will work and what the province spent on it ahead.
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4: He's less than a second off of the world record for the 100-meter dash, and he's only in grade 10. Later on the News Hour, we introduce you to a rising Alberta track star who's gaining attention for his speed. Alberta First Nations have strongly opposed separation and any discussion on a split since talks started. Sturgeon Lake Cree Nation is taking an active role in the legal battles. Eric Bay went up to the nation to see why this is such a pressing issue for them.
3: Our way of life is out there on the land, and it's harvesting medicines. It's living off the land. It's utilizing the fur-bearing animals in a good way to sustain ourselves.
13: That thought is what Sheldon Sunshine considers when he thinks about Alberta possibly separating from Canada. Preserving that living is the Sturgeon Lake Cree Nation Chief's motivation as he fights to prevent a split.
3: Our people have been living in this territory for millennia, and when they signed the treaty, it was to ensure that our way of life continued.
13: Sturgeon Lake is one of the First Nations at the forefront of legal battles over Alberta's separation. Indigenous treaty rights have been at the heart of legal arguments for several different nations, and they've been challenging the process initiated by a pro-separation group that's pushing to get its question onto a referendum ballot.
14: It's affirming our rights, so we'll do what we have to do.
13: Two different judges have already ruled in First Nations' favor. Their reasoning is the province neglected the duty to consult by allowing Stay Free Alberta's question and petition drive to go ahead.
15: Treaty First Nations are the senior partners at the constitutional table.
13: Bruce McIver is part of a law firm that works exclusively on Indigenous rights cases. He says treaties were signed between First Nations and the Crown before Alberta was even a province. Because of that, he argues those agreements supersede provincial decisions.
15: If Alberta wanted to remove itself from Canada, Alberta wouldn't have any legitimacy because it would break the promise of the treaties.
13: While announcing the referendum question, Premier Danielle Smith called the most recent court ruling erroneous and vowed to appeal it.
16: I don't even know what the court would expect of a citizen-initiated petition to satisfy a bar to a duty of to consult before they can even ask a question. That's why I think that it's been an error in law.
13: The issue gaining national attention, with Manitoba's premier weighing in at the recent Western Premiers Conference.
17: It is not up to the petition gatherers to fulfill the duty to consult. It is up to you, as the Alberta government, to fulfill the duty to consult.
13: Chief Sunshine says the new question does not change his approach.
3: We are going to fight like heck to protect that and preserve that way of life for our future generations.
13: Eric Bay, Global News.
4: With a referendum coming, Global News is exploring the debate around Alberta's future. Tune into Global News all this week for special coverage, Road to the Referendum. We will bring you stories and analysis on this important issue. Preparing for departure, WestJet is winding down operations in Lethbridge and Medicine Hat. What the next 3 weeks will look like before the airline's final flights out of the southern Alberta communities. Also ahead, Ottawa wants the country's telecom regulator to walk back a recent policy decision on foreign streamers' Canadian content. Why it's seen as an irritant by the United States and what it means for CUSMA. A reminder, you can watch Global News anytime, anywhere, whether you're on the go or at home via our Global TV app or online at globalnews.ca/live/Calgary.
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4: less than 3 weeks, it is the end of commercial flights coming to Lethbridge. To keep the airport operational, the city is looking for ways to save money in the face of the reduced traffic. Here's Justin Sibbett.
0: Not all that long ago, Lethbridge's airport had multiple airlines and plenty of options for passengers. But after June 23rd, there won't be any commercial traffic in or out. Despite this, the airport's manager says he isn't worried.
1: It is quite busy for outside of scheduled passenger traffic, and so we want to continue to support that and those businesses.
0: According to the city, 98% of air traffic will remain in YQL.
1: On average in 2025, we were seeing roughly 100 movements a day. So that's flight training, charters, medevacs, agriculture, like crop dusting, things like that.
0: WestJet, the final airline still operating in Lethbridge, was generating about $500,000 in annual revenue for the airport before discontinuing service, citing a drop in demand. Even so, the city says none of its airport employees are set to lose their jobs.
1: We're working through attrition at the moment. We actually had a retiree, so we're not backfilling positions as they go necessarily, but we're also not looking at removing at this point anyways.
0: Savings in revenue will come elsewhere.
1: The city owns the airport lands, and the way the airports generally tend to work is they hold on to that land and then they lease that out to businesses, and that's how you can use those revenues to offset the cost of maintaining the airport itself.
0: As for future commercial flights, the airport says Lethbridge could return to the sky soon.
1: We are in talks with airlines pretty consistently right now, and I will say we're optimistic that there will be something in the future. We're just not sure what the timeline will be for that, because the airline network planning does take a lot of time.
0: Justin Sibbett, Global News.
4: And Tiffany's back now to take another look at the forecast as we enjoyed some sunshine today.
2: Yes, I got out. I took Lucy for a walk this morning.
4: Okay.
2: We looked at the river to see those river levels still quite high. Had the chance to enjoy some of that sunshine, which felt really good after a number of days under that cloud cover and the rain. 18 degrees is what we are sitting at right now, with a light southeasterly breeze at about 20 kilometers per hour. Looking at temperatures in and around the city right now, ranging between 15 and 19 degrees. A wider look at the province, warmest temperatures today were up north, 21 in Grand Prairie, 25 today in Jasper, otherwise teen temperatures in central and southern Alberta. But we are expecting more 20 degree temperatures across the province throughout tomorrow. Take a look at that, 21 in Drumheller tomorrow, 22 in Brooks, Medicine Hat, Claresholm, and Lethbridge, otherwise high teens. We do have some thunderstorms to the north of Jasper right now, otherwise fairly quiet across the province. Tomorrow, we are looking at some instability. So we could see some light showers overnight, potentially some fog to start off tomorrow morning. And then in the afternoon, the chance of some scattered showers and thunderstorms for central and southern Alberta. That risk returns on Friday, but most of the action is expected to be in central and northern Alberta. Once we get through Friday, we'll just be on the southern edge of that. Something we'll be watching very closely over the next few days, because there is potential for some of those thunderstorms to become severe. As we look ahead at the end of the work week and into the weekend, 17 degrees Friday and Saturday in Red Deer, 25 in sunshine on Friday in Medicine Hat, 22 degrees tomorrow and Friday in Lethbridge. And then in Banff, as we get to Friday, 14 degrees and scattered showers. And then a rainy Saturday afternoon with a high of 13 in Banff. Here in Calgary, we do have a chance of thunderstorms or scattered showers for the next few days, with temperatures at 19 Thursday and Friday, 17 on Saturday, 15 on Sunday. Chance of thunderstorms. Should mention, too, if you're heading down to the home opener, the Stamps home opener Friday night, it is looking good. Just make sure you have that rain jacket handy just in case. Starting off next week, 19 degrees, 18 on Tuesday. Wednesday, possible thunderstorms, and it's going to be a soggy end to the work week next week. So that's something I'm watching very closely, Dallas.
4: All right, thank you for that, Tiffany.
5: We don't want any element of forced labor coming in goods and services.
4: Ottawa responds to the latest tariffs from the United States targeting forced labor. Also ahead, police training in progress. The K-9 teens from across Western Canada training side-by-side in Lethbridge, and the pause on experience they're gaining.
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4: Welcome back. The United States is proposing more tariffs on about 60 of its trading partners, including Canada, over allegations that these countries are failing to crack down on imports linked to forced labor. This follows a report finding that Canada and several other economies will face an additional 10% tariff for allegedly failing to enforce a forced labor import ban. Mackenzie Gray explains.
28: For the second day in a row, the Prime Minister brushing off the Trump administration's latest attack.
29: This is not a surprise. It's something that the U.S. has been planning for a few months.
28: A planned investigation by the U.S. Trade Representative into Canada, plus 59 other countries, where they allege no one has done enough to stop the importation of products made by forced labor. The punishment? A proposed new 10% tariff, but with major carve-outs for Canada. Won't apply to goods covered by the Canada-U.S.-Mexico free trade deal, roughly 85% of Canada-U.S. trade, or the already punishing 50% tariffs on steel and aluminum.
29: That puts us in a position where, again, we would still have the best trade deal of any of the U.S. trade counterparts.
28: The tariffs aren't guaranteed, a final decision set for some time in July, widely viewed as replacements for previous Trump tariffs that the U.S. Supreme Court struck down.
30: The goals of this meeting is...
28: The announcement came just hours after the Canada-U.S. trade minister met with his American counterpart.
31: When do you think the U.S. will communicate what they want to do with CUSMA?
28: Dominic LeBlanc ducking reporters Wednesday in Ottawa. The new tariff likely tied to the trade talks, according to Justin Trudeau's former point person on U.S. trade.
32: The administration wants to turn up the heat on Canada and remind us that they can cause pain to Canada and try to pressure Canada into making a deal.
28: Carney promising new legislation on forced labor in the coming weeks to placate U.S. concerns, an issue the conservatives have long criticized the liberals on.
33: You claim about forced labor in Shenzhen. Have you witnessed this yourself?
34: I've been to China many times.
28: Including after recent floor crosser Michael Ma badgered a parliamentary committee witness, downplaying concerns over forced labor in China.
34: Canadians don't want to think that they're consuming products that are made by slaves under armed surveillance.
28: China and the European Union both upset by the new tariffs, with the EU Commission saying they were unjustified, language the Liberals used to use when new tariffs were implemented, but not used by the Prime Minister on Wednesday, ahead of more U.S. trade talks scheduled for next week. Mackenzie Gray, Global News, Ottawa.
4: The country's telecom regulator has been ordered by Ottawa to review a decision that has drawn the ire of the United States. The move by the Canadian Radio, Television and Telecommunications Commission forces foreign streamers to devote more of their revenues to Canadian content. The new framework announced last month tripled the contribution from streamers. But some say the policy constitutes a potential trade irritant with the United States. Foreign streamers argue that framework directly violates the CUSMA Free Trade Agreement, which is up for review in short order. A Northwest Calgary daycare has been put under a provincial probation order. In a statement, the province says Education and Child Care issued this probationary license due to non-compliance with provincial standards, including failure to report incidents, inadequate supervision, inadequate staff to child ratios, and overall supervision concerns, and inappropriate child guidance, correcting a child's behavior in an inappropriate way. The daycare's license is now under review until September, with officials closely monitoring the business. Parents must be notified of this action, and the business could lose its license if they fail to comply. With more motorcyclists getting out onto the roads, Calgary police say they're expecting to see more outlaw motorcycle groups riding through the city. A ride by the Hells Angels last month saw around 120 motorcyclists traveling together. During the ride, officers saw the open carrying of knives, a 3D-printed license plate, numerous red light violations, and a collision. A total of 10 summonses were issued. Police say during mass rides, officers will continue to have an increased presence throughout the city. Police service dogs from across Western Canada are in Lethbridge this week for a canine seminar. LPS welcomed 17 canine teams to the city for specialized training designed to sharpen their skills. The units from across Canada hold this seminar to share training techniques and put their best efforts forward. Officers say the training helps canine units prepare for real-world situations they might face and that the dogs love their jobs.
3: Every year, things change a little bit, and we'll implement some new things. This afternoon, they're going to be teaching us a new way to track across harder surfaces, which is more difficult.
1: It's fulfilling for them, right? The reward for them is finding that track, locating a person. It's a real life hide and seek game for them.
4: The dogs practiced in an industrial area in the afternoon, training their skills in detecting humans. Alberta is investing $4 million to help fast-track training for skilled trades workers in the province while they earn money at the same time. The province is teaming up with the Christian Labor Association of Canada to roll out a new online learning platform that adapts to each worker. The idea is to speed up preparations for certification and Red Seal exams without pulling people off the job or cutting into their income.
8: Skilled trades professionals are the backbone of our economy. This pilot demonstrates how we can move forward with smart, forward-looking solutions, creating more pathways to certification and ensuring Alberta remains competitive.
10: How do we create tradespeople we don't have? Well, you can upskill the ones you do have and maximize their potential.
4: The pilot project will support at least 200 workers in high-demand trades like welding, pipe fitting, and ironworking. Officials say it's about tackling labor shortages and getting more certified workers onto the job sites faster as major projects ramp up across the province.
11: It's wonderful to see it growing and parents really instilling that active lifestyle in young Banffites.
4: Banff's mayor joins the bike bus, the inspiration for students to get to school on two wheels ahead. Plus, golfing grizzlies, the playful interaction on an Alberta fairway from some resilient cubs.
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9: I think that's so fun and well-deserved. I mean, if it's your 100th birthday, you deserve all of the fun, the sirens, the attention that comes with the Calgary Fire Department.
4: I agree.
9: As long as they're coming to celebrate and not put out any fires.
4: There you go, from all the birthday candles.
9: I love that. Okay, so we have some incredible video that was sent to us. It's of a couple of grizzly cubs on a golf course in Jasper.
4: Very good. It's very good.
9: It is very good. So take a look at this. Big thanks to global viewer Steve Kitching for sharing this with us. He says it's Mama Grizzly, 222's cubs, having a time on the golf course. They probably had a better round than I ever have. They're playing with a golf ball right on the fairway of the Fairmont Jasper Park Lodge course. They have very good taste when it comes to golf courses. I think whoever ball that is, too, had to probably let that one go. Maybe he got a gimme for that. But as for following the rules, according to Rule 9.6, a ball lifted or moved by an outside influence must be replaced without penalty.
4: Okay.
9: I just took on golf, so okay. I'm learning all of these things, Alice. So these cubs and their mom, by the way, are largely seen as a symbol of resilience after surviving the 2024 wildfires in Jasper. As their GPS trackers confirmed, they were safely tucked near Athabasca River to survive the flames. So always a really good sign, Dallas, seeing these cubs, seeing their mom out and about. It's always a good sign.
4: They are having a time.
9: They are.
4: And there they go. And nice of the golfers to keep their distance.
9: Yes.
4: And let the ball go.
9: And just let it go.
4: All right. It is a movement that is gaining traction all over the province. These guys are having a time, too. The Banff Bike Bus back for another year with around 100 students jumping on their bikes and using pedal power to get to Banff Elementary School. Organizers say the event makes commuting to school fun and teaches kids how to safely ride throughout the town site.
16: Bike Bus Day is a great way to show kids a safe way to get to school and just to instill that confidence and just those skills of navigating the town site. Wonderful to see it growing and parents really instilling that active lifestyle in young Banffites.
4: This is the second year for the Banff Bike Bus. And last month, we also brought you a story about a weekly bike bus taking place at Sam Livingston School in Southwest Calgary that also got more than 100 students. So wow. These are great initiatives happening.
9: I love how this is gaining traction, too. You're seeing more and more of these bike buses popping up. It's a great sense of a community. It's a great way to get kids outside, too. Mm-hmm. Okay, so a major boost to women's heart health in Southern Alberta today, thanks to a $5 million gift. So the new Harold and Betty Alsop Women's Cardiovascular Health Clinic at Calgary's South Health Campus will be the first of its kind in Alberta. The new clinic will offer specialized prevention, diagnosis, and treatment for cardiovascular disease in women with the overarching goal, to save more women's lives, Dallas. So that's excellent news.
12: This is a jam-packed good news segment.
9: So I know.
12: Glad we could take all the time to bring you all of this good news tonight. And if you've got a good news story you'd like to share with us, you can email us, calgaryviewers@globalnews.ca.
9: All right, let's take a look at our weather window for today. And hey, it's Wild Wednesday, my first Wild Wednesday being back. Mike Reese sent in this spectacular photo of a great horned owl taken near Cochrane, Alberta. We love to see your photos. Send them in to calgaryweather@globalnews.ca. All right, a live look outside at a few different spots across our province. Seeing a lot more blue sky and sunshine today compared to these same shots that I showed you yesterday. 18 degrees in Calgary and Lethbridge, as well as Banff, 17 in Red Deer. Things are looking nice and dry across the board, so that's good news. We're drying out. Still seeing some of that heat across Canada. This time it's shifted more into Ontario and Quebec. They're seeing temperatures into the high 20s and low 30s. Doesn't quite reach the Maritimes. BC, not looking too bad if you're looking towards Vancouver at 21 degrees. Otherwise, teen temperatures across Alberta and Saskatchewan. Now, tomorrow, we're going to see that heat pushing a little bit farther south, so not impacting as much of Ontario as it was today, but notice Toronto, Ottawa still into the 30s, even Montreal still quite hot throughout tomorrow. So we continue to watch the heat out east, but right now I'm watching some thunderstorms pushing across parts of BC in the Prince George area. Weather statement in place for much of central Saskatchewan, reaching to the Regina area as funnel clouds are possible. But we are seeing some active weather in Manitoba tonight. So I'm watching that very closely as well. Severe thunderstorm watches, warnings, and even a tornado warning currently. So this system pushing its way towards the east. So a tornado warning for parts of southern Manitoba, something we're tracking throughout this hour. And that's what I'm watching across the country today, Dallas.
12: Thanks, Tiff. Tim Hortons has announced it will be shutting down its credit card program as it seeks for, quote, new ways to bring value to Canadians. Originally launched 3 years ago, the company says the program will be shut down on October 1st. After that date, the cards will remain active under Neo Financial Management, but will no longer earn Tim's rewards points. This marks the end of the coffee chain's latest financial venture after a previous partnership with CIBC was discontinued in 2019. An Alberta family on a mission. How their own tragedy fueled their push to get life-saving devices put in place throughout their town.
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12: Field Provincial Championship is happening this week in Calgary. And there's one sprinter who's headed there as the favorite in the boys' intermediate 100-meter and 200 events. And for very good reason, Slav Kornick explains.
23: For Benny Alangba, there's nothing quite like taking off from the starting block.
24: It feels amazing because I just feel like I'm really going really fast. And it's like, it's a feeling that I can't really explain. If you got to feel it to know it.
23: The grade 11 J.H. Picard student knows the feeling. Alangba is fast, really fast. Recently, he broke the intermediate metro records in the 100 and 200 meter events, blowing away the field in the 100 in a time of 10.48 seconds and 21.45 seconds in the 200.
24: It felt very amazing because I got prepared for those days, and then coming down to the track and accomplishing those times make me very happy, and then I was expecting that to happen because I trained with my coaches and I'm very happy.
23: While Alangba doesn't stumble on the track, he did stumble into the sport 3 years ago after getting cut from a soccer team.
24: I just gave up on sports and soccer. And then at one point of my life, I had no sports, right? So I was like, why not just try track and field? And then so in grade 9 with my school, I went to the track meet and I did good at it.
23: Alangba has stuck with it. His development in track has been accelerated thanks to good coaching and a lot of dedication.
24: It's like a full-time job. You got to take care of your body, your nutrition, your workout. Everything you do got to be like really, you got to be on point.
23: Through his track and field club, the young sprinter is now competing against top talent in events around Canada and the United States, opportunities that have served as motivation.
24: So in my head, I'm like, oh, if he can do it, I can do it too because we're the same age. So it really inspires me and motivates me to keep working hard.
23: Alangba is off to Calgary this week for the High School Provincial Championship, where he has high expectations.
24: Hopefully, I want to run a 10-3 and then maybe break all the records there and then win.
23: And he dreams of one day competing on much bigger stages.
24: Hopefully, I can make it to Team Canada so I can compete with them at a bigger level, and then hopefully when I grow up, make it into the Olympics.
12: People living in a small Alberta town are trying to make sure their community is heart safe. It comes in memory of a 7-year-old girl who died after going into cardiac arrest. Jasmine King reports.
25: It's been nearly 6 years since the Lougheys lost their daughter, Emily. She used to attend this school in Castor.
26: What grade would they be in now?
27: Grade 7.
26: Grade 7 now, so they were all out here watching.
25: The 7-year-old had a rare heart condition, and it caused her to go into cardiac arrest and collapse. Her family used a defibrillator to try and save her life, but she didn't make it. The Lougheys don't want that to happen to other children.
27: It could have been them. It could have been at this school that she collapsed.
25: That's why they were here at Gus Wetter School on Wednesday. The family, alongside community members and representatives, have installed a new Safe Station AED here.
27: For us, it's keeping Emily's legacy alive. Being able to have a community that is heart safe means the world to us.
25: When someone goes into cardiac arrest, access to a defibrillator can mean the difference between life and death. Action First Aid says these devices are not common in rural areas, so having more is essential.
28: In the event of cardiac arrest, minutes matter. So our chance of survival decreases by 10% every minute that passes. So good CPR and AEDs are necessary.
25: The AED at Gus Wetter School isn't the only one in Castor or the county of Paintearth. Some have been installed at another Castor school and the town office. Wednesday's installation marks the 8th, and the Lahis don't plan on slowing down, hoping it grows to other communities.
27: If we can make our community heart safe and save one life, then I think that's all we can ask for.
25: Jasmine King, Global News, Castor.
12: Alberta Health is warning the public about a potential measles exposure in our city. This one happened at the Rocky View West Hills Medical Clinic on Stewart Green in the southwest on May 11th between 10 a.m. and 12:30 p.m. Alberta Health says to monitor for symptoms and if a fever, runny nose or rash appears, to call the measles hotline at 1-844-944-3434. There have been 10 cases reported in the Calgary zone as of June 2nd. Two American scientists have been charged with allegedly smuggling vials of deactivated Mpox virus. The pair reportedly brought the virus into the U.S. from Africa and may have lied about it during interviews at a Michigan airport. While there has been no word on why the two wanted the samples, the FBI says they are virologists who have previously worked on Mpox research. While at least one of the scientists has denied transporting the virus, authorities say the matter is currently under investigation.
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12: It's on. Chorus announces its programming roster for 2026 and 2027. What to expect, including the expansion of one of Global TV's flagship shows.
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12: Entertainment, the parent company of Global News, has announced its new lineup for the upcoming TV season. Liam Vu is in Toronto for the upfronts and has the details.
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2: From emergency calls to haunted mansions to small newsrooms, Global announced its 2026-2027 slate of programming, and it includes the return of some favorites, like 9-1-1 for its milestone 10th season.
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5: 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I'm so glad that I get to come back for this. 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
2: Several A-list stars made an appearance at Chorus Key in Toronto to launch Global's hit lineup that includes 13 of the top 20 most watched shows.
6: Really excited about is the momentum we're already building on. Like, that's the best, right? All the things we've shared today, it's on top of already coming in as number one in core prime time on Global, number one drama, number one reality show, number one comedy, number one news and lifestyle morning show. Like, it goes on.
9: And the title of Canada's Top Chef.
2: Flavor Network fave Top Chef Canada is returning, while Showcase's number one fall program, The Paper, is back for its sophomore year.
16: It means so much that people are enjoying the show up here. I mean, that's the dream. I'm so grateful. Anytime I hear that, I'm like, oh my God, people in Canada watch it. That's so cool.
17: No thanks.
18: Oh my God, what is wrong with you today?
2: Set in the same universe as The Office, the mockumentary follows a struggling Ohio local newspaper as they try to breathe new life into a dying newsroom.
16: I think we continue to see the importance of local journalism. I mean, that's kind of my biggest takeaway.
20: Look, we have less than 72 hours to find that portrait of Fancy Nancy wearing that necklace.
2: Filmed in Montreal, the number one comedy, Ghosts, is back for its sixth season. It follows a couple as they dwell inside a haunted country estate with a ragtag group of poltergeists.
20: Day one of our show premiering, I was like, oh, this has got something special to it.
2: And Global's got it when it comes to your news, because Global News continues to reach more than 16 million Canadians each month through all streaming platforms. And the morning show is expanding to TMS2 later this fall with Morgan Hoffman.
6: Confident going into this year based on the, you know, the momentum, the proven success that we've had, not only on Global, but across our whole specialty portfolio and on Stack TV, because that's where all this content premieres and lives.
2: Liam Vu, Global News.
12: I love Upfront season. Love seeing what's coming down the pipe for Chorus.
21: 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Hey, let's take a look. One last look at the forecast. The 10-day trend showing temperatures for the most part in the teens, but at least the high teens over the next couple of days. If you jump ahead to next week, mid to end of next week, Dallas, we have a few more days of some rain. So I'll be watching that very closely. Otherwise, just some scattered showers and thunderstorms and those teen temps for the next few days and into the weekend.
12: Tis the season, I suppose. Thank you, Tiffany, and thank you for watching. Have a good evening.
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31: This is Global News. I'm Russell Skeet. It's partly cloudy and 18 degrees at 7 o'clock. One person has been seriously hurt after a shooting in the city's southwest. Happened around 4 p.m. in the 1100 block of 14th Avenue in the community of Connaught. Police say one man's been taken to hospital in serious condition. Several people taken into police custody for questioning, but at this stage it's not known if they were involved. Witness Gord Harvey says police were quick to get to the scene.
32: Yeah, there was a lot of police. There had to be at least maybe 10 police cars. And when I was heading back that way after I was leaving, there was more coming in.
31: The investigation is ongoing. Calgary investigators say it's one of the largest collections of child sexual exploitation materials they've ever uncovered. More than 500,000 photos and videos were found on hard drives and computers at an Okotoks home last week after an investigation that was launched in January. Staff Sergeant Gordon McDonald says these investigations take a long time because police have to get through privacy rules to find their suspects.
33: Tools that can help us establish the identity of offenders and the identity of victims, those are the tools that we crave. Without those tools, it does take some months for us to identify who's behind the scenes. So any advancement on providing access to data in a timely fashion would be beneficial.
31: A 35-year-old Okotoks man is charged with possessing and accessing child sexual abuse materials. Meanwhile, police investigating another vehicle collision involving a child pedestrian. This happened around 2 this afternoon in the 2200 block of 48th Street Northeast. The child was taken to hospital with non-life-threatening injuries. The driver remained at the scene. It's safe to say Alberta won't miss their paper, or Albertans won't miss their paper health card when the province starts replacing them next month. Starting July 2nd, the province is introducing new driver's licenses and ID cards, which will include the usual photo ID, along with health care numbers and a citizenship marker. Service Alberta Minister Dale Nally says Albertans have been asking for this.
0: It's going to have citizenship markers on the front. It's going to have Alberta health care numbers on the back. This is something that Albertans have been asking for. They've told us they have too many pieces of ID in their wallet. And quite frankly, their health care card is often disintegrating.
31: When you go to renew your license or get a new one, you'll need to bring proof of citizenship and your health care if you want them added. The cards will cost $17 million over the next 6 years. Premier Danielle Smith spoke with business leaders in Montreal today, talking about working with Quebec on common industries to strengthen both economies. Talking about the October 19th referendum Albertans will face at the polls, the premier spoke first about the separation question, which he described as being prompted by two opposing petitions, but said that wasn't all we'll be asked about that day.
1: For Albertans will also vote on 9 questions I have put forward, government-initiated questions, dealing with issues of constitutional jurisdiction, immigration. We're very encouraged by Quebec's 1991 Quebec-Canada Accord on Immigration and are looking for a mandate to develop something similar to that.
31: She repeated she wants to strengthen Alberta's autonomy within a united Canada. Alberta's privacy commissioner is renewing her call for stronger privacy laws governing political parties in the wake of the unauthorized use of the province's voter list, calling it the worst breach in Canadian history involving voter data. Diane McLeod says her office has received nearly 400 emails and phone calls since it was first reported in late April. She says many Albertans are angry and extremely frustrated, and many have expressed a loss of confidence in the ability of political parties to protect their personal information. McLeod also says she's encouraged by the results of a recent Ipsos poll done in Alberta that indicates residents want enforceable privacy protections for voter information used by political parties and their candidates. She says political parties should work with privacy commissioners to develop a framework to be applied across Canada. Well, the U.S. House approved a war powers resolution today that would halt the U.S. military action against Iran. A handful of Republican Congress members joined with Democrats to seek the end of the 3-month-long war with Iran that the U.S. started with Israel at the end of February. Opposition to the war has only grown as the conflict drags on and as Trump struggles to negotiate a quick resolution. In sports, Toronto Blue Jays back in Atlanta tonight as they're playing Game 2 of their 3-game series against the Braves. Not going the Jays' way again, though, as they trail the hometown Braves 4-2 in the 7th inning. Environment Canada, Calgary weather, increasing clouds with a chance of showers overnight, a low of 10. Mix of sun and cloud tomorrow with a chance of late afternoon showers, a high of 18. A mix of sun and cloud Friday with a good chance of showers and up to 19. It's 18 degrees. Breaking news when it happens. Our next scheduled update at 7:30. I'm Russell Skeet.
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3: Yeah, we're ready to go. I mean, I definitely can feel a little apprehension, and you know, I think the guys breathe deep after they make the team, but then they got to realize we got to get back going. We got to get going fast. We're scheduling, a lot of CFL teams have it either by week one or week two. It does feel like it puts a little more importance on this week one game because you know you have a bye afterwards. So the focus has got to be on the next play and trying to win that one. We'll see what we can do.
8: Stampeder head coach and general manager Dave Dickinson. He is ready to roll on Friday night as the CFL season officially kicks off tomorrow with Montreal playing Hamilton. And Dave Dickinson is right. With the bye week next weekend, you play a game, you get the weekend off, you don't play your second game until June the 20th. It maybe does open the door to rest a couple of players that just maybe aren't quite ready to rock. And one of those players is Rene Paredes. Rene Paredes probably isn't going to kick for the Stampeders on Friday night.
3: Leaning the other way because he kicked yesterday. And unfortunately, he's got something bugging him. I would not... Obviously, I have him kicking if I didn't, so it is what it is, but we'll see how it goes.
8: We'll see how it goes. Hey, the Stampeders do have Plan B if Renee cannot go. The other million-dollar question is, what do you do with Jalen Hutchings, who has just re-signed with the football club, and Flo Aromalade? Jalen coming off a hamstring injury, maybe 100%, maybe not. Flo Aromalade coming off the torn Achilles. Is he ready to go? Or would it be in the best interest of the football club to basically say, look, guys, don't play week one. We want you ready to go against the Riders.
3: I'm definitely going to have a meeting with the trainers. And then also, I want to bring them up to the office and say, hey, okay, where are we at? And I'll make that call, though, so I can take the pressure off of them because I'll make that call. And they're going to want to play, and I think they're excited to play. And then I got to make sure that I make at least the decision I think is best for the team.
8: Yeah, and that decision is interesting because as I asked the coach earlier this week on the coach's show, I said, look, can you have these guys on a pitch clock, using a baseball term? And he said, Jock, you know, with our smaller rosters, we can't do that. If you're going to play, you got to be prepared to play. Maybe not 60 plays, but you've got to go from start to finish. That's just the way it is in the Canadian Football League. So when we got the injury report from the Stampeders today, here's the deal. Jalen Hutchins is actually listed as questionable, and Flo is listed as available. So maybe one plays and one doesn't. We'll see how that goes. Clark Barnes is also listed as questionable.

0: because I got a lot of tickets to give away tomorrow night. As you know, and I've been talking about this all week, we had Glenn Suter on the program last night. We got a very special season preview show planned for you tomorrow night at Tom's House of Pizza. Glenn Suter is going to be in Calgary because he's here to work the game for TSN. So Glenn Suter said, why don't we get out to Tom's House of Pizza, do a live show, sort of a preview of the upcoming season, invite our listeners to come down to meet Glenn, to have a little bit of fun, so you can have some pizza, bring the family. I got a lot of prizes to give away, and Glenn Suter tomorrow night. As a matter of fact, I've got 2 4-packs of Stampeder tickets to give away tomorrow night for the Friday night game. Might even throw in a Tom's House of Pizza gift certificate. I've also got tickets to give away to the Rider game on June the 20th. And I've also got tickets to give away to the Stampede Bowl. That is coming up July the 2nd. So that is all happening tomorrow night on Sports Talk with Jacques, as we're going to be live from Tom's House of Pizza on McLeod Trail. Speaking of the Stampede Bowl, we're going to find out who the halftime show is Friday night during the game. That'll be fun. The Stampeders are also going to recognize the 2001 Grey Cup team, 25th anniversary of that improbable Grey Cup, as the Stampeders got hot at the right time. They only won 8 games, but they're going to have 18 alumni members of that Grey Cup championship team in attendance on Friday night, so that's going to be fun. And by the way, get to the game early on Friday. It looks like the weather's going to be fantastic. Join us at the East Fan Zone. There's going to be all sorts of activation going on, inflatables for the kids, face painting for the kids, oh, lots of food as well, and the pregame show. Dave McIver and myself will be broadcasting from the East Fan Zone this year during Stampeder home games, weather permitting. So looking forward to that on Friday night. So because we have a full hour of Sports Talk with Jock tomorrow night focusing on football, I thought, we can't do the NHL Insider tomorrow night. Well, we could, but it would sort of take away from our football talk. So I said to Craig Button earlier this week, I said, Craig, look, help me out. Game 1 of the Stanley Cup Final was last night. Why don't we do our second hit of the week on Wednesday night? And then, of course, we can preview game number 2. It was a little bit of a surprise come from behind victory for the Vegas Golden Knights last night. And we're going to break it down for you tonight with our NHL insider. Craig Button is going to join us when we come back. We're still going to have our Wednesday wrap. Moses Woldu is back with us. Some big football news in the NFL. We'll break that down for you coming up just after 7:30 tonight. But when we come back, Craig Button from TSN, he is our NHL insider. We do that for Tom's House of Pizza, serving Calgarians pizza made to perfection since 1963. Thanks so much for listening to Sports Talk with Jock. This is QR Calgary.
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10: I know what you're thinking. You're thinking it's Wednesday night. Why do you have the NHL Insider on tonight, Jock? Well, I tell you what, Craig Button is doing us a little bit of a solid because Glenn Suter and I are going to be live at Tom's House of Pizza talking football tomorrow night. So, yes, Craig Button joins us tonight. And, Craig, I'll just say this. The headline says Vegas steals game one of the Stanley Cup final. Did Vegas steal it? Did Carolina blow it? How do you break down game one of the Stanley Cup final?
11: How I break it down is when you look at the Vegas Golden Knights and you look at it over the course of the season and in the playoffs, they've fallen behind lots during the regular season, some at times in the playoffs, and they find a way to climb back in. And certainly when you see the game versus Carolina in the Stanley Cup final, fall behind 2-0, mm-hmm. and then just the word that you use is counterpunch. They know how to counterpunch. And they might take some blows, but they built this kind of resiliency with respect to how they're going to respond to those types of things. And it would be one thing if it's unexpected, but I say this about scouting reports going into the playoffs. If the Carolina Hurricanes didn't know that the Vegas Golden Knights had the most comeback wins, you know, and that third period comeback wins, and then what they've done just as recently as in the playoffs, then that's a bad scouting report. Yeah. And up to nothing, I would suggest that maybe the Carolina Hurricanes got a little comfortable. Not too comfortable, because I don't think you can ever get too comfortable, but you've got to keep your foot on the gas when you're playing the Vegas Golden Knights, because they're like a cockroach. You can step on them, but they're hard to kill.
10: It's a great point. And you know what? When you broke it down for us on Monday night, it's almost like you nailed it. When Vegas jumps out or jumps behind 2-0, you know, there is mic'd up John Tortorella on the bench saying, patient, boys, we got to be patient. You know, let's don't deviate from the plan. And the plan was, you know, that possession game, take it away from the high-flying Carolina Hurricanes.
11: You're right. And one of the things, Jock, is when you're playing a team that wants to apply pressure, when they're really comfortable applying pressure is when they have you outside the dots. So they force you to keep the puck along the boards. You can never get the puck off the boards. You can never get. So all you're doing is chasing and grinding, and you're kind of caught up in this constant body-on-body battles. But when you hold the puck and make plays with the puck. Think about some of the plays Braden McNabb made and that Shea Theodore made, you know, the winning goal. They're holding the puck, they're turning it back, and they're holding it to make a play. They're not just kind of, oh, we'll cycle it down into the corner, we'll turn, we'll cycle. Well, that plays right into Carolina's hands. Vegas had a good game plan. They said, We are going to open up the middle of the ice. We're going to make plays with the puck, and we're not going to just kind of play it safe down the wall, behind the net. And, you know, when you have to, you have to. But when you don't, that was something I thought Vegas executed exceptionally well.
10: Mm-hmm. And yet, you know, you don't get too cocky or too overconfident in game one, because same thing happened in game one for the Carolina Hurricanes against Montreal. Freddie Anderson gives up 5 goals, but then after that, he shut the door. Freddie Anderson knows he has to be better.
11: Chuck, the numbers don't look good for Freddie Anderson. So why don't we take a look at the goals? First goal goes in off the leg of Eric Robinson at the front of the net, right? Okay. The second goal is just a really good shot off of a play that where you get into the middle of the ice. Carlson, he's wide open in front of the net. Hurdle, wide open in front of the net. And then Theodore makes that great play stepping in on the deflection by Howden. So, I know what the numbers say. I don't think Freddie Anderson is you go back and you go, geez, Freddie Anderson was really poor. I don't think he was. I mean, Carter Hart gave up 2 goals blocker side high. So I thought the goaltending was fine. Do you want to look back, as Jamie McLennan would say, it was okay, what could you do a little bit better to make sure that puck didn't go in? I think both goalies can look at it that. But Freddie Anderson, he's bounced back in these playoffs, as you just mentioned, Jock. All you got to do is go back to game one in the Eastern Conference Final. And I think for Vegas, if you're John Tortorella and you're the coaching staff, you're going, listen, these guys made significant adjustments after being exposed in game one. And all they did was, like, steadily, and over game 2, 3, 4, 5, just tighten the screws on the Montreal Canadiens. And so now the Vegas Golden Knights got to be aware of that. Hey, the Vegas Golden Knights made some giveaways, and that led to some goals by Carolina. I'm going to imagine that game 2 is going to be a little bit less of a high-scoring game and a little bit less of a back-and-forth game.
10: I think you're bang on. I haven't brought it up much during the Stanley Cup playoffs because I just don't think it's a thing anymore. You know, everybody talks about home ice advantage, and yes, Carolina has now given up home ice advantage, but we really haven't seen home ice being an advantage in the Stanley Cup playoffs.
11: I don't want to say it's sterile, but the rinks are the same. You know, there used to be the Boston Garden and people on top of you, the Chicago Stadium, you know, the Montreal Forum. And everybody had their own, like, you know, unique part of the rink. Rinks are the same now, and I'm talking about on the ice. You know, the noise. I mean, the players just get playing. I mean, how many times have you heard players go, yeah, you know, we hear how loud it is during the national anthem, but once the game starts, like, they're just playing. And so I think there's a comfort level of understanding that, okay, we're not at home, but at the same time, there's nothing to be daunted about. I mean, like I said, the Boston Garden, I mean, that thing was a little bandbox. I mean, you knew you were going to get run differently in that building, same with Chicago. So there was a home ice advantage because of the rink. Now the rinks are all the same. The players are comfortable playing in them. And I agree with you. I mean, at the end of these playoffs, you're going to see that home and away was pretty close in terms of wins and losses.
10: Exactly right. So you've already sort of set the tone for tomorrow night in game 2. I agree with you. I think it's going to be a little tighter checking. You know, game 1 was fun. It was fun to watch. Maybe the coaches didn't love it, but, you know, you got 9 goals happening, you know, a late goal by Thomas Hertl. It was all good. But I do think they're going to buckle up a little bit tomorrow night, both teams.
11: Yeah, and how many times do we hear the term puck management? And certainly after the game, you heard that from the coaches. You heard about, okay, we made some mistakes. You know, we got to make sure that we're a little bit better in our decision-making, handling the pressure. So you haven't played against this team. I think Carolina and Vegas played back in October. I think that was they played 2 games in a short span in October, I believe. So, you know, you can look at the scouting report and you can say, okay, here's what they do. And I think that was exactly what happened on the first goal. I mean, Shea Theodore and the Vegas Golden Knights have been told, hey, these guys get after it early. They're on their toes. Be aware of it. And you could almost see Shea kind of stepping in. And it was like, once he realized I didn't step in hard enough, he knew he was in trouble. And the scouting report can tell you a lot of things, but you need to feel it as a player. And you go, okay, I got it. I understand. I get it. And I think that's exactly what will happen in game 2. where the understanding of what the other team strengths are and what your strengths are, vice versa for the other opponent, I think that allows for a little tighter game, a little bit more disciplined game, where it would feel to me like the surprises are gone after that first game.
10: He's our NHL insider, Craig Button from TSN, as he is brought to you by Tom's House of Pizza, serving Calgarians pizza made to perfection since 1963. I mentioned Tampa Bay earlier because I was just reading this story as I was talking to you on NHL.com about John Cooper, coach of the year for the first time in his career, two times a runner-up, and he was saying, I never thought this day would come. And, you know, let's be honest, you know, won his 600th NHL game on January the 12th, you know, a 50-win season, a fifth time Tampa Bay has won 50-plus games under John Cooper, the league's longest-tenured head coach. Did the broadcasters get this one right, Craig Button?
11: Yeah, I think they did. But, you know, I fall back to the Daryl Sutter line. The coach that wins the Stanley Cup is the coach.
10: Well, you're right. I get right? it.
11: I mean, and when Daryl won Coach of the Year, he had never won it. And he said, it's for the younger guys. And, you know, it feels like a lifetime achievement award. I mean, John Cooper's been a great coach in this league for a long time, right? He's a Hall of Famer. You know, everything that's going to go with that. Daryl Sutter's a Hall of Famer. You get the. It's almost like the broadcasters go, okay, we need to give it to him. And that's why I call it a Lifetime Achievement Award. John Cooper's been a hell of a coach. And I love that Daryl Sutter just says, the coach that wins the Stanley Cup is the coach of the year. You know? Because really,
10: he's not wrong.
11: Honestly,
10: yeah.
11: That is the coach of the year, Jock.
10: It is. And I don't care which league you're talking about or which sport you're talking about. That's the dude or manager or coach that gets it done.
11: Yeah, I think that's exactly it.
10: Yep.
11: Manager might be a little bit different. You got to build your team over a period of time, but the coach, he's got his fingers on the pulse of the team, and he's like the conductor. You got to make sure that everybody's in coordination and everybody knows what they're doing, and then you got to go out there and execute, and make beautiful music, and I think that's exactly what a Stanley Cup champion does. But hey, John Cooper should have won a Coach of the Year long ago. But as you and me have talked about it, and I've seen it, usually what the broadcasters do, they vote for the coach that they most underestimated at the beginning of the year, or the team they most underestimated. They go, wow, we didn't think that team would do very good. So that guy's got to be the Coach of the Year.
10: It is so true. It is so true. Hey, everybody loves a good rumor, Craig Button, before I let you go. And, of course, the rumor is Gary Bettman may be retiring soon. Gary Bettman says that's greatly exaggerated right now. He has confirmed that the league is discussing succession plans, but no departure is imminent. Did you talk about this on the NHL Radio Network today when you were on?
11: Yeah, we did a little bit, but here's what I'm going to say. Gary Bettman came in the league. Happy belated birthday to Gary Bettman, 74 yesterday. And, you know, you think about February 1st, 1993 is when Gary entered the league. And, you know, you do the math. And the league has prospered under Gary Bettman's leadership. He's been fantastic, navigating through some different challenging times. Economics were big in the late 90s, early 2000s. And now you see where the league is at in terms of revenues. He said it in his press conference, $7.5 billion to $8 billion in terms of where the revenues are at now. That's, I mean, managing through the pandemic, franchise values are up big time. And so when you think about what Gary has accomplished in the National Hockey League, let's be very clear here. What he's accomplished for the owners who he works for, like the franchise values alone, just all you got to do is look at them. If I'm an owner in the league, I'm going, Gary, you're vibrant. You have a great enthusiasm for the job. You're still great at the job. Yeah, tell me your succession plan, and we can start talking about maybe when you're 80, we can really start to think about, because I don't know if you're an owner in the NHL, why you want Gary Bettman to go anywhere.
10: Very well said. Hey, thank you for changing your schedule and joining us on a Wednesday night. We will check in again next week on Monday.
11: Okay, I'm going to say one thing.
10: Okay.
11: Suits, when he goes to Tom's House of Pizza, Sebastian is just great. We love Sebastian. We love Tom's House of Pizza. Suits better be as good as me and you, Josh. And like, I need a scouting report. And he better be as good as you and me there. Because if he isn't, then, you know, he's going to have to take us out for dinner at Tom's House of Pizza.
9: I tell you what, I will be the judge of that, too. And I will let you know, and I will put him on the spot tomorrow night. So I love that.
11: You don't have to. You can tell him, hey, Craig said you're on, and you better be good.
9: All right, Craig, have a good night.
11: Okay, thanks.
9: You betcha. Craig Butner, NHL insider for Tom's House of Pizza. Yes, so we're going to be live at Tom's House of Pizza tomorrow night. Glenn Suter and myself, we're talking football tomorrow night. We got tickets to give away, Stampeder tickets. We've got gift certificates to give away. Bring the family, have pizza, meet Glenn Suter. And hey, we will have some fun tomorrow night, 7 until 8 at Tom's House of Pizza. It is Wednesday night, the Wednesday wrap with our good friend Moses Waldo. We'll take care of that business when we return on QR Calgary.

0: This is Global News. I'm Russell Skeet. It's partly cloudy and 17 degrees at 7:30. Calgary police are investigating a shooting around 4 this afternoon in the Beltline. It happened in the 1100 block of 14th Avenue by Connaught Park. Police say one man was taken to hospital in serious condition. Several people have been taken into custody for questioning. The Alert Internet Child Exploitation Unit says it's found a staggering 500,000 images and videos of child sexual abuse materials in the home of an Okotoks man. That's the equivalent of all the materials identified in Alberta last year. The 35-year-old has been charged with possessing and accessing child sexual abuse materials. The province will issue new 3-in-1 ID cards starting July 2nd, combining driver's license or ID card information with provincial health care numbers. The government says the cards will simplify access to services and eventually replace paper health cards. Increasing clouds, a chance of showers overnight, a low down to 10. Mix of sun and cloud tomorrow with a chance of late afternoon showers, a high of 18. A mix of sun and cloud Friday with a good chance of showers and 19. It's 17 degrees. Breaking news when it happens. Our next scheduled news at 8. I'm Russell Skeet.
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13: You're as cold as ice. You're willing to sacrifice our love.
14: Well, I'll say this. The Stampeders will be willing to sacrifice, but I'm hoping they're not as cold as ice. Moses Waldo joins us every Wednesday night here on Sports Talk with Jock. Hey, Moses, how you doing?
15: Hey, no, I'm surviving. That's the way of putting it. Hey, some crazy news is happening. So,
14: Before we go to the NFL route, you know, and I will say this, I've had a few people ask me, so who's buying lunch? Because you and Moses made a little bit of a bet, and neither of us got it right because I was 50%, you were 50% for the Stanley Cup Finals. So I guess we just got to buy our own lunch, Moses.
15: That's fair. Or we just make a whole new bet on the Stanley Cup final. Now.
14: Who are you taking?
15: I'm still going with Vegas.
14: Okay, fair enough. Okay, well, you know what? I'll take Carolina. Carolina lost game one against Montreal, and they stormed back, so I'm still comfortable. And now I've covered my butt because I have the same bet. I have the same bet with Craig Button, and he took Carolina, and I took Vegas. So, yeah, I'm going to win one of those bets.
15: Well, hopefully one covers one lunch, right, and the other. So technically you're going to break even like Jerry Seinfeld, right? In that one episode where he just breaks even every time.
14: Yeah, you know what? There's something to be said about that. All I know is I'm having two lunches. That's good. I'm going to pay for one and get one for free. So that's not a bad thing. Hey, before we talk NFL, because I love talking NFL with you, and, you know, during the NFL season, we call it the NFL according to Moses. Calgary Stampeders do kick off on Friday night. The CFL season kicks off tomorrow night. You're a little bit of a gambler, and you like to lay the odd bet. I'm so surprised with the Sports Select and a lot of the betting lines. When you look at the win total for the Calgary Stampeders, everybody's saying 8.5. This is a team that won 11 games last year and ran into injury troubles in the offseason. I was sort of advising my listeners last night, if you're a gambler, maybe take the over, because I don't see this team winning less than 8.5 games this season. How about you? What's your prediction for the Calgary Stampeders this year?
15: I think it's going to be a little bit tougher. I think double digits is somewhere they can be. Can they get back to 11? Possibility, but you know, 10 is realistic. And you know, it's funny when you see some of these sites kind of underestimate certain clubs.
14: Mm-hmm.
15: I know last year they underestimated the Stampeders, so I think they gave them, was it 5.5 or 6.5, something like that, and you're like, they're gonna win more than that. So you know, you put your money on that, it was pretty much almost a sure bet. This time around, maybe a little bit trickier, but I do think the Stamps are more real. I think realistically, 10 wins is something they can do. Now, what they can do with the rest of the teams out in the West and how competitive I think it's going to be, that's another challenge in itself.
14: Yeah, I may be a little more confident than you because I see 11 quite attainable for this team, although injuries can happen, but injuries can happen for every single team. Hey, if you lose Vernon Adams in week one, you're probably done. So I do understand that. So there are a lot of factors do come in, and it's an 18 game season, and that's a lot of football. So let me put you on the spot here on June the 3rd as we kick off a CFL season. Who do you like? Who if you had to put money on it right now and you're saying, okay, here's the odds, who's your Grey Cup champion in 2026?
15: That's going to be a tough one. Will it come out of the East? I don't know. I like Hamilton. I think what they've done with the revamp of defense, I think, is a team that I think will come out of there. You know what? I'm still not going to bet against Saskatchewan. I think there's a lot that's going to have to go in their favor, much like any team. And you just mentioned that injuries is part of that process. I'm going to see Hamilton, Saskatchewan. That's what I'm going with. And, you know, dare I say it, the Riders repeat, that's going to be
14: There's a good Saskatchewan boy coming through. A little blood, little Saskatchewan blood. I get it. That's okay. By the way, the Blue Jays just lost a game to the Braves. You know, the Blue Jays climb back to the 500 mark, and you're thinking, geez, things are starting to happen. Maybe they're going to get some injuries back. Now they've lost four in a row, and they're four games below 500. So I know we talked about this a couple of weeks ago. I don't think I want to hit the panic button just yet, although they're not giving me a lot of confidence, this Blue Jays team.
15: Well, first of all, you're taking on the Atlanta Braves.
14: That's
15: absolutely
14: true.
15: Insane. I think they're the first team to reach 40-plus wins, and I think it's the fastest rate they've done in quite some time as a Braves organization. They're a good ball club, so to lose out to them, it's not necessarily something I'd be crying over or be worried about. That was a tough series. It is a tough series for the Blue Jays. Now, where I'd be concerned, and I told you this before, is if this continues as we get closer to July, then I would start pushing the panic button.
14: Mm-hmm.
15: I'm not doing that now. They're going to have to get their arms back. They're going to have to get healthy. I think that's the big thing. But I do believe they're pretty much almost at the same spot as they were last year. And people started, you know, losing their minds, and they came out of that. And, you know, they have a roster that can do just the same. It's just that they need the bodies to come back and produce. I'm not worried.
14: No, do I think they're going to win the American League East? No, I don't. Because, you know, Tampa Bay and New York, I just think they've got too much of a cushion. Maybe one of those teams fall back, but I don't think both of those teams will fall back. But do I still think they have a chance to make the playoffs? Sure, because the American League is not that strong of a league right now. You got two or three teams that are really, really good, and then there's a lot of average teams, and the Blue Jays are certainly in that mix. He is Moses Waldo, longtime Calgary sports guy. We call this the Wednesday wrap, but during the NFL season, we call it the NFL according to Moses. And the big story in the NFL, Caleb Williams gets the cover of NFL Madden 27. No, I'm just kidding. Do you think he deserves the cover?
15: I think so. Why not?
14: Okay.
15: And a couple of the covers look pretty sweet, man. The Iceman, you know, he's got the shiver going. And there's another one where he's, you know, jumping midair, and I think that was part of the Packers game where he's just making the jump throw. So, yeah, you know what? Caleb Williams proved himself last year.
14: I was
15: skeptical, and you know what? I'm more than happy to eat my words, seeing what he did under Ben Johnson and, you know, the whiz that he is, referring to Johnson and his, you know, his offensive acumen, right? So I'm looking at that team as, you know, possibly repeat performers. However, you know, if you're thinking of the Madden curse, maybe, you know, the Madden cover curse, maybe other teams in that NFC North are very happy to see Caleb Williams as the cover man for Madden.
14: Okay, you knew I wasn't going to let this one go. Myles Garrett of your Cleveland Browns, one of the best defenders in the NFL. He's now a member of the Rams. Is your heart broken, or are you excited as a Browns fan? How you feeling?
15: Sad to see him go, but you know what? We've already wasted a couple future Hall of Famers in terms of their careers prior to Joe Thomas being the biggest, one of the best left tackles in the game, period. But for your listeners or for those you know, who might not necessarily be in the know, Cleveland is a place where, unfortunately, there's been a lot of incompetency when it comes to their front office and ownership. And you let these guys really waste away. I think when you looked at what happened in 23 when Myles Garrett won the Defensive Player of the Year award, you thought maybe that was the peak. And then he said, you know what, hold my beer, watch me what I'm going to do in 25, winning another DPOI, setting the single-season sack record in the process. So really, when you're thinking of trading a guy, that's probably the best time. So as a Browns fan, it's sad to see him go, but I understand. You know what? You got to let the guy go, because if you're trying to build for the future, they got their new stadium that should be up and running by 2029. You got to start making moves now for the future. It was pointless to keep him here, or in, say, here as in Cleveland, because you know he was just going to waste away. So great on the Rams. They've done this before. They've been very aggressive. They did it with Matt Stafford, and they ended up winning the Super Bowl that following season. So they're looking to repeat things again as hosts as well of the Super Bowl come February.
14: Mm-hmm. Yeah, and you know, hey, the Browns do get a good defensive player in return. They get a couple of high draft picks, so I do get it. And let's be honest, the Browns weren't going to win the Super Bowl this year anyway.
15: No, but going to what you were saying, like you have to get some value out of them. So What's the point? And I think they really blew it because of the Deshaun Watson deal. And I think that was the beginning of the end, simply because they put all their chips in and they failed miserably and they ended up with empty pockets in this case. So now they got to get those chips back up. They do by getting some cap space, by getting rid of Myles Garrett. They bring in a young Jared Verse, as you mentioned. He's not too shabby. This guy also has been a two-time Pro Bowler in his first 2 years of the season, was a former defensive rookie player of the year. And it just so happens that the Browns now have the two defensive rookies of the year in both Carson Schlesinger, who won it last season, and, of course, as I mentioned, Verse, who won it the year before. So they're loading up. That's great. I love the fact that they got a first-rounder in 27, even though it might be more in the 30, 31, 32 range in terms of selection. You got a loaded draft when it comes to QBs. You might as well start loading up. Maybe you can double up your picks. You know this team's not going to be doing well, so it'd be somewhere in the top 10. Maybe you can push even further and get something closer to the number one draft selection, because there's a lot of good young QBs, including Arch Manning, that is projected to come out of this draft so in 27. So I'm okay with that.
14: Okay.
15: I got a second rounder as well in the following year, and in 29 I got a third rounder. You never know what can happen if LA decides to throw all the chips in now, and they might suck in a few years.
14: I didn't fact check this, but I saw it online, and so I'll take it with a grain of salt, but apparently some dude put $200,000 on for the Browns not to win the Super Bowl this year, and the payoff is only like $2,000. That's funny. He is that confident.
15: Well, I was going to say, that's somebody's property tax, right? Like, I mean, like somebody could pay that off with that, somewhere close to it here in Calgary, depending on the neighborhood. But yeah, you know what? Hey, it's a situation that's good for Miles. I hope he does win a Super Bowl. And hopefully the Browns can, correct all the incompetence that's happened in the last few years.
14: I've only got like a minute and a half left, and I did want to talk about A.J. Brown, who was traded to the Patriots. And obviously that's a nice target for Drake May. But the breaking news earlier today, Russell Wilson announcing his retirement, transitioning into a broadcasting role with CBS Sports. Where do you put Russell Wilson on the pedestal as far as great quarterbacks in this league?
15: I think he was good. Would I say he's top 10? No, I wouldn't. I think he'd be more latter in the top 20, if anything. He's a Super Bowl champion. That comes with some credibility. But I do feel the last few years kind of put him out there, and I don't think he's necessarily a surefire Hall of Famer.
14: Yeah.
15: Maybe somewhere down the road, sure, but in my eyes, there's plenty of players, regardless of position, that are far better and far worthy of that spot. But hey, he had a great career. Make no mistake about it. I just feel that he was okay at the quarterback position, and who knows, maybe he's going to be a really good broadcaster, because I understand he'll be signing on with CBS.
14: Mm-hmm. 10-time Pro Bowler. So, he did have a very, very good career. Certainly above average. Hall of Famer. We'll see how that one plays out. Moses, always love talking football with you. Love talking sports with you. Thanks so much. We will go out to after the Stanley Cup final and see who's buying lunch.
15: Absolutely. Looking forward to it.
14: All right, buddy. Take care. Moses will do here on Sports Talk with Jock. We're going to come back and wrap things up. You go nowhere. You keep it locked right here on QR Calgary.
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29: Okay, I'm going to say one thing.
14: Okay.
29: Suits, when he goes to Tom's House of Pizza, mm-hmm. Sebastian is just great. We love Sebastian. We love Tom's House of Pizza. Suits better be as good as me and you, Jock. And like, I need a scouting report. And he better be as good as you and me there. Because if he isn't, then, you know, he's going to have to take us out for dinner at Tom's House of Pizza.
14: I tell you what, I will be the judge of that, too. And I will let you know, and I will put him on the spot tomorrow night. So I love that.
29: You don't have to. You can tell him, hey, Greg said you're on, and you better be good.
14: There you have it. Our NHL insider, Craig Button, calling out our CFL insider, Glenn Suter, saying he's got to be good tomorrow night because, yes, Glenn and I are going to be at Tom's House of Pizza on McLeod Trail, a special live edition of the CFL Insider as we kick off a brand new CFL season. Hey, bring the family out for pizza. There's going to be prizes, lots of Stampeder tickets. I got tickets for the home opener on Friday night. I've got tickets for the Riders game. I've got tickets for the Stampede Bowl. Glenn Suter, prizes, pizza, doesn't get any better than that. If the restaurant fills up, which I'm expecting it to, well, you've always got John Henry Pub, which is part of Tom's House of Pizza, right next door. So the family can come to the restaurant. You know, if you're a little older, you can go next door, and we will make sure we mix and mingle everywhere tomorrow night. Really looking forward to it as we have a brand new sponsor, Tom's House of Pizza, who happens to be our hero of the month for the month of June here on QR Calgary. Almost out of time, and I have to take care of this little piece of business because we've got this great contest for Le Petit Chef and Family, a dining experience for four at the Element Hotel. You got to collect the code words. Once you have all the code words, then you go to our website on Friday, you register your name on the contest page, you enter all the code words in, and Sarah Crosby may be calling your name on Monday morning with an opportunity to win that great dining experience. So tonight's code word is Dorian. Dorian, D-O-R-I-A-N. That is your code word for Le Petit Chef, the code word of the day. We get the Stampeders 46-man roster tomorrow. Stampeders and the Winnipeg Blue Bombers on Friday night. See you tomorrow night at Tom's House of Pizza. Thank you so much for listening to Sports Talk with Jock tonight. We'll be back with you tomorrow, live at 7:05.
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10: This is Global News. I'm Russell Skeet. It's partly cloudy and 17 degrees at 8 o'clock. Calgary police are on the scene of a shooting in the Beltline today. They say it happened just before 4 this afternoon in the 1100 block of 14th Avenue Southwest in Connaught Park. One man was taken to hospital in serious condition. Witness Gord Harvey says he knew it was a big deal pretty quickly after it happened.
11: And I figured if it's this many police cars coming, it's something really serious. It's not just a little stabbing or something. It has to be probably somebody getting shot.
10: Police have taken several people into custody for questioning, but haven't said if or how many of them are involved. Police are on the scene of a three-vehicle crash on southbound Deerfoot Trail near 24th Street Southeast. Police say one of the vehicles rolled during the collision. Three people have been hurt, but police say none of the injuries are believed to be life-threatening. Traffic in the area is being affected, with southbound Deerfoot between 24th Street and Barlow Trail down to a single lane of traffic with major traffic delays expected. A man is facing charges after police seized a substantial amount of child sexual exploitation material from his home in Okotoks. The Alberta Law Enforcement Response Team's ICE unit more than half a million photos and videos on computers and hard drives seized from the home last month. Staff Sergeant Gordon McDonald says it's one of the largest collections of child sexual exploitation materials ever found in the province.
12: Each image represents a child that's been exposed to sexual exploitation. And this is very alarming given the volume of material that we've recovered in this one incident. One of the concerns that we have is that somebody with such an excessive amount of material, does this increase the amount of demand for this type of material?
10: McDonald adds this type of case is also hard on police, saying it's one of the worst jobs an officer can be asked to perform. The 35-year-old has been charged with possessing and accessing child sexual abuse materials. Security experts are concerned over the rollout of new ID cards and driver's licenses from the Alberta government. Starting July 2nd, Albertans will be able to get the new cards that will contain their names and addresses, along with health care numbers and proof of citizenship. Security expert Tony Anscombe with ESAT says that alone is enough to give crooks all they need to steal your identity, but it comes with another problem if you lose it.
13: Of course, when you lose one form of identity, typically you're asked to actually give over another form of identity to prove who you are, to actually then go and get a replacement or such like. If everything's on one card, I'm curious of what form of identity you're going to be asked to produce to actually get the bit you lost.
10: Anscombe says how vulnerable the new ID could be will depend on what information is visible on the cards and how that info is encrypted. Premier Danielle Smith used her first public appearance in Quebec City to promote stronger economic ties between Alberta and Quebec. Smith acknowledged the differences between the two provinces, but said they should work together to build a closer economic partnership. She also referred to the recent playoff run by the Montreal Canadiens, saying she had hoped the team would advance further. Smith encouraged Quebec business leaders to strengthen their connections with Alberta and was scheduled to meet Quebec Premier Christine Frechette later in the day. In sports, Toronto Blue Jays were back at it in Atlanta tonight as they played Game 2 of their three-game series against the Braves. However, it was the Braves who won their second straight against the Jays, dropping them 7-3. It's the Jays' fourth straight loss. The Vegas Golden Knights going to try to take a 2-0 lead in the Stanley Cup final when they face the Carolina Hurricanes in Game 2 tomorrow night. Vegas rallied from a 2-0 deficit to win Game 1 and has won 7 straight playoff games. The Hurricanes lost just once in their first 13 playoff games before last night's 5-4 defeat. Environment Canada Calgary weather, increasing clouds, a chance of showers overnight, a low down to 10. A mix of sun and cloud tomorrow with a chance of late afternoon showers, a high of 18. A mix of sun and cloud with a good chance of showers, 19 on Friday. It's 17 degrees. Breaking news when it happens. Our next scheduled news at 9. I'm Russell Skeet.
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16: Hey, welcome into The Last Show. So much to cover tonight. Here's what's coming up on the show. Ever wish you could summon an army of insects when someone was messing with you? Well, one plant does exactly that. Like the Wicked Witch calling in the flying monkeys, this plant calls in attack wasps. In 10 minutes' time, the bizarre science behind the plant that summons killer insects to defend itself. Then after that, could a chatbot tell genius from gibberish? Well, researchers tested AI essay grading, you know, papers from students, and the robots did poorly. Surprise, we'll cover that halfway through the hour. All right, that's some of the show. There's going to be more. Let's dive in. Here's a totally random fact. One of the hardest things to do is to generate true, provably unpredictable randomness. Maybe that fact wasn't so random after all. And I'm here with Professor Jesse Rogerson, who's going to pick a random number for me. It's news of science from the science news department of the show. Jesse, pick a number from 1 to 10.
17: Oh, I was going to say 1,872.
16: No. You just got to pick a number from 1 to 10.
17: 4.
16: Okay, that is the second most likely number that people pick after 7. People rarely pick 0. Oh, okay, wait, so I was supposed to say 0 to 10. But yeah.
17: That's so funny. What I did in my brain was like 7. No, everybody picked 7. And then I picked 4.
16: But that's not random because you went through a bunch of steps. You totally said, I can't do 7 because that's not random enough. In fact, 7 is random. It's just as likely as any other number. People are bad at picking random numbers. And actually, so are machines.
17: Yeah. And I encountered this when I started in my academic career way, way, way back at the first year of university. And I went to school for computer science. That's what I wanted to do before I became astrophysicist. And I loved coding. And one of the things you do in like entry level programming is do random number generation. Right. And it's just like there's a method or a function that's already created, and you say, grab random number. And then I remember the professors talking about, well, this is based on an algorithm. Usually it pulls from like maybe the time or something, some other timestamp on the computer chip. It's just a calculation. It is a completely deterministic number, meaning the random number you get out of a computer can be determined after the fact based on some presupposed ideas.
16: Yeah.
17: So you know, if you're doing something like trying to create one of the biggest applications for this is creating keys, private and public keys, so that you can communicate with.
16: Yeah, somebody. People don't know this. We're going to get in the weeds here. But if you want to talk to somebody securely, say you want to log on to your bank's website,
17: right?
16: You want to encrypt it. You want to make sure it's secure. And I'm not going to get into the math behind it, but what you need to guarantee a secure connection for a lot of reasons at a bunch of different places in this algorithm or whatever are random numbers. So people don't realize this. Computers need to generate good random numbers, and yet they're not very good at doing it. And there have been ways that websites have been hacked because the random numbers they chose for their security were, in fact, not so random after all.
17: Yeah. So in principle, if you have a really good idea of how those algorithms work and you have a sense of the security that a system is using, as a hacker, you might be able to work backwards and actually predict what the random number should have been. And then you can get in. And there's a couple of notable ones where they exploited some of these issues and some websites got hacked. So, you know, thinking long term into the future, when you have like AI programming and AIs can attack banks or AIs can attack your emails or whatever and try and get into these encrypted scenarios, you want to have true random numbers. And one of the long time ways of looking at this was, well, let's get into the quantum computing ideas, because quantum is literally the science of quantum mechanics is literally has a foundation of a bit of randomness.
16: We're like talking about like little particles, like
17: particles.
16: The stuff that's in atoms and electrons and light particles and things like this.
17: Because those things are not discrete. Like an electron is not actually a little tiny ball that's bouncing around the room. It has a wave function. It has a random, not a random, it has a probability of

0: scientists, group of quantum computing people, were wondering, how do you leverage the quantum world to create actual random numbers? And they did this through quantum entanglement. Have you heard of quantum entanglement?
1: I have. Why couldn't they just ask the electrons to be nice and get pass over some random numbers? They don't. Electrons are rude. Is that what you're saying?
0: That's exactly what it is.
1: Okay.
0: Yeah. So they took. You could take two electrons. You can actually do this. So you're not too far off. You say you take two electrons and you can entangle them. And in quantum entanglement, what ends up happening, it's a really weird feature of the quantum world that you in quote unquote entangle them, and then they start sharing properties. Even if you separate them by large distances, if you change one property about another, then the other one will also change that property.
1: Cool.
0: Even though they don't have a direct connection to each other.
1: Cool.
0: So there's this built-in weirdness of the world. And so what they did is they entangled some quantum bits, they separated them in their lab, and then they started doing a variety of tests on each of them, different tests on each of them with no presupposed communication between the two. And because you're doing different tests on these quantum particles, you get different outcomes. And then they tied their random numbers to these different outcomes.
1: Okay.
0: And then the random numbers they got out of that had this built-in variability from the universe. Thereby, they actually created an actual random bit of information that is literally impossible to know how to get from the presupposed ideas.
1: So I guess the short of it for people who are cross-eyed and we lost along the way, there's a fundamental amount of randomness in the way our universe works in the world of the very small, like the tiny particles that make up all matter and light. We can somehow leverage that to make computers better at being random. And that means your bank account's not going to get hacked. So there, we brought it back to practical terms.
0: There we go. Perfect. Yeah, I think that's a great way of summarizing. Absolutely.
1: All right. Well, now I'm going to check my bank balance because, you know. All right. Let's go to our next story here. This one is in the animal kingdom. My favorite place, the Galapagos. Galapagos? Galapagos. Galapagos. Yeah. There is a really cool new creature that we just discovered. And I'm always amazed when we discover new animals because I always think like, oh, we've mapped out every animal that exists. There can't be more. This is a tiny octopus. Wow.
0: This I love these stories when like, hey, we discovered a new animal. What? So it was in the Galapagos.
1: It's adorable. It's adorable.
0: And it's super cute. It's like literally the like cartoon version of an octopus that you would find on your phone, like the little emoticon or whatever, emoji. It's a little blue thing. It's like 2 or 3 centimeters in size, the size of a golf ball roughly. And it was found in the Galapagos. One note, though, is that the Pacific Ocean, if you took all of the land of the Earth, it would fit inside the surface area of the Pacific Ocean. All this to say is the Pacific Ocean is huge, and it's hard to map the entire thing. And so we're always finding new stuff. And here is this tiny little blue octopus that was discovered. And they found it, and they did a little bit of categorization of it. They found that it's part of this one family that usually has much bigger species. So it shares characteristics of other octopuses, though it is unique, but is much, much smaller in that family than the rest of them. So it's this tiny little thing that's sort of pushing the boundaries of one of the families that they knew about.
1: And blue animals are pretty rare in the animal kingdom. That makes it cool. It's small enough to be a pet, which makes it cool. Also, don't make it your pet. This is a wild animal. Also, where are you going to find one? I mean, it was only recently discovered.
0: 1,800 meters below the surface. So if you can get down there, they did it with a remote submersible to find it. So if you can get down there and get it, then I guess, you know, you deserve to get it.
1: If you can quantumly entangle two bits and get 18 something meters below the ocean surface, the world will be yours. You'll be a random octopus owning man or something.
0: Perfect.
1: All right. When we come back from the break, this is a really cool story. There is a plant that acts like a wizard. It lifts its wizard stick, and if someone attacks the plant, it can summon wasps. Okay? That is wild. We're going to find out about it with Jesse Rogerson, a astrophysics professor, in just a moment.
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0: Randy Bachman and Burton Cummings. 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
15: Wouldn't it be cool if you were under attack, you could just raise your arms and summon wasps to attack your enemy, winning the battle? Sounds like science fiction. Sounds like something a wizard could do, but there's a plant that does just this. A wizard plant, if you will. A wasp wizard plant, in fact. I'm here with Jesse Rogerson, a professor at York University. We're covering general science news, and I am so excited to talk about this cool plant that I am now going to put in my apartment. Jesse, welcome to the show.
16: Thanks for having me, and I'm assuming you eat beans.
15: I love beans. Delicious. Yes.
16: Delicious beans. Well, this is the plant we're talking about, Phasaelus vulgaris plant.
15: That sounds vulgar.
16: Yes, exactly. We're talking kidney beans, pinto beans, navy beans, that, you know, those family of beans that if you've eaten a bean, you've probably had one of these Phasaelus vulgaris beans. So the researchers in this story was looking into the pathways that the plant was using to summon wasps. Yes. Now, let me say in advance that I don't think the plant is actually deciding, I need to, you know, get some wasps to come to me and help.
17: You can't know that.
16: Yeah, that's true. There are people working on whether or not plants can actually make decisions or not. That's a whole other topic. So why would they summon wasps? And the reason for this is caterpillars, because caterpillars are eating the plants. And so the plant is defending itself, but it's not defending itself by making the decision to call wasps. Here's what's happening. Okay.
17: So Can I guess? It's making like a chemical that smells a certain way, and that's an alarm. And then the wasps have evolved to smell that chemical. They come, they eat the caterpillars. Did I ruin it for you?
16: See, why am I even here, David? This is No, you're absolutely right. But what's great about this is the way they I love the experiment that they set up, because it shows us something that's really interesting. So the caterpillars are eating the plant, and in the saliva of the caterpillar, there's this this thing called inceptin. And it, you know, as they're breaking down, you know, the mandibles of the caterpillar are eating the leaves of the plant, and this part of the saliva activates something in the plant to start healing itself. It's an immune response that, as plants will try and heal themselves, like our skin will heal itself when you break it. But when the saliva mixes with the plant doing its immune response, it creates this pheromone. These chemicals get spread into the wild, and wasps have learned over many eons. That probably means there's a caterpillar there. But how do you determine for sure if it's the caterpillar or just breaking the plant? So what they did is they bred types these plants, these bean plants, some with these receptors sort of turned off so that they can't do the chemical response, and some with them turned on. And then they also attacked the plant in different ways, where they added inceptin, the saliva from the caterpillars. They added a pure version of inceptin to the leaves, to one that's not created by the caterpillars. And then they also just like slashed the leaves with razors. So just like broke the leaves.
17: Cut them open.
16: And seen what happened with the wasps in the area. And they found that if you turn off these chemical pheromones, the wasps just come way less. 50%, 40% of the time, it's not happening as much. And what's also interesting is when the ones that had the razor slashes, where they just broke the leaves without the caterpillar spit, then in that case, the wasp didn't care, because they knew that there was no caterpillars there.
17: So it's like vinegar and baking soda, okay? The caterpillars have vinegar, the plants have baking soda. When the saliva from the caterpillar hits the baking soda, it reacts, and instead of making a grade school volcano, it releases a pheromone, and then the wasp comes. And I know it's not vinegar and baking soda. I know
16: but that's a great analogy. It's the mix of the compounds along with the immune response creates this pheromone that the wasp can sense, and they'll come and like, ooh, great, there's caterpillars for me to eat. Whereas if it's just a broken leaf, then there's no chemical pheromones, and they're not going to show up.
17: I'm still going to imagine this as a wizard plant summoning a wasp from a different dimension. But what can we learn about this in terms of like pesticide? Like, plants have natural defenses against pests, and we're so quick to, you know, drop whatever chemical on our fields. Can we learn something from this to maybe, you know,
16: exactly. That's a you know, farmers across the country, both, you know, American, Canada, all the people who are growing beans around the world might have found a way to naturally summon the predators of the pests that are eating their plants. And so if you can find a way to, commercialize this, then maybe there's something a little more natural about it. I mean, we need to protect our plants. We also don't want chemicals on our plants that are going to be potentially harmful. So, the saliva, I don't know who is like extracting the saliva from caterpillars, but if there's a way to do that with little harm, then this might be a viable way of protecting our plants.
17: I'm imagining the Wicked Witch summoning the flying monkeys. You know, the plants are summoning the wasps, and they're going to kill all those evil caterpillars that eat beans, which are delicious. Beans are good for you. They do make you – never mind. Let's move on to our next topic. Jesse, this one finally is in your wheelhouse. You are an astronomer. There was a really cool astronomical event over New England here in the U.S. A meteor exploded in the sky. I didn't actually hear about this until you sent me the news item. What exactly happened? Like, if I was living in Boston, how loud would this have been? What might I have seen in the sky? How likely is something like this to happen? I have questions.
16: this is I love these stories too. I always talk about these stories when I see them. So over New England, there was a fireball that exploded. The reason a fireball happens is you have an object from space entering the atmosphere. It's moving at orbital speed. So we're talking tens of thousands of kilometers an hour, and it's suddenly encountering our atmosphere. When it does that, the rock, whatever it is, the rock ice mixture, compresses the air in front of it really, really fast, which shock heats the air in front of it, which then heats the rock and explodes it. And you get this big fireball across the sky and you get an explosion. Usually, so obviously the bigger the object, the larger the explosion that occurs. Earth gets hit by stuff every day. Thousands of tons of stuff is hitting the Earth every day.
17: Thousands of tons?
16: Thousands, but it's usually small stuff. Added up over the entire atmosphere, it's a lot.
17: Wow.
16: Every once in a while, we'll get bigger ones, things that are like maybe the size of a car or a little smaller, maybe the size of like a motorcycle or something like that. And when those hit, they create much larger fireballs, ones that you could see during the day, and they create these sonic booms from the explosions. And to answer one of your questions, how loud would this be? It would be like you heard a loud firework in the middle of the day. You know, just a loud, one of those really loud explosions from the really loud fireworks, it'd be like that.
17: So it could have been me thinking the neighborhood kids are playing with fireworks again. Yes, I might have heard it, actually.
16: Yeah, and that often those are the confusions people have. They'll be like, oh, I thought I heard gunshots, or I thought I heard fireworks, or maybe it was a collision between two cars, when really it was just an explosion in the sky.
17: Will an object like this break up completely, or will it rain little meteorites? Is that what they're called when they actually
16: hit meteorites?
17: The
16: are the ones that hit the ground. So in this, I don't know how big the initial object was, but the explosion created something equivalent to about 300 tons of TNT, which is, you know, a fairly large explosion. And there likely were little objects that rained down over New England, probably over the ocean, actually. So not a lot of it would be recovered. But when you have these, there's one that just happened over Cleveland just a little while ago. And those people were out searching for the pieces. So definitely the pieces can be found. This is on the small side. This one was on the small side. One of the bigger ones that happened in recent memory was in 2013 over Russia, Chelyabinsk. This is an object the size of an airplane exploded in the sky, and that like shattered, like the explosion, the pressure wave from the explosion shattered windows and stuff like that. That thing was a big one.
17: Then back in the turn of the last century, there was the Tunguska event, which we don't know a lot about, but basically like a meteor hit Russia and burned like a whole forest. It was so big.
16: Yeah, the explosion knocked down a forest. So that one had on the order of a million like tons of TNT, whereas the one that we're talking about is on the order of hundreds of tons of TNT. So there's a huge difference there. I think the important lesson to whenever we see these stories is to remember that Earth is in space, floating through space, and there's rocks out there. And the small ones aren't going to do any damage. Our atmosphere protects us, but there are bigger ones too. And it's not a matter of if, it's a matter of when they hit us.
17: Wear your helmet is the moral of the story.
16: Yes. Get your helmet out.
17: Don't go into public without a helmet. That's an important lesson we've learned here with Jesse Rogerson, a professor of astrophysics at York University. Jesse, it's a joy having you here.
16: Always glad. Yep. Thanks for having me.
17: Just ahead, can an AI grade a student's essay fairly? Well, researchers found that today's chatbots might be dazzled by big words but miss brilliance. That's next.
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17: A professor can spend hours grading a student's essay, but what if a robot, a chatbot, did that instead almost instantly? Well, researchers put AI essay markers to the test and discovered that these bots can be dazzled by writing style, but not so much by substance. Let's talk about it with Deborah Talmy, a psychology professor at the University of Cambridge, who's done this research. Deborah, welcome to the show.
35: Thanks for having me.
17: AI promises to make grading students' work extremely easy. What made you curious to put them to the test to see if they actually did a good job?
35: Everybody's putting their essays into AI and asking for its opinion. All my students would be tempted to do it. And it's inevitable that institutions would want to try to use that for efficiency savings. There's a lot of opinions in this field. It's a hugely polarizing topic. In my day job, and I'm an experimentalist. I study emotions and memory. I'm in an experimental lab, and I just wanted to get some quantitative data to, you know, ground the conversation in some evidence.
17: The bias against AI is huge. Even people who use it, when they find out their coworkers are using it, they can bias them. If you read something and then you find out it's written by AI, a bias can immediately arise. You might have liked the writing before, and then you grow to hate it. Like, these are things that average people have, right?
35: Absolutely. Yeah.
17: All right. So when AI is used in grading, what are some of the biases that people have thinking that it'll do? And then what did you find it actually does?
35: Some people think it will do a rubbish job. Some people think it'll be just amazing. We found it was so-so. It was reasonably good in the sense that overall AI models agreed with human markers. So it was a decent agreement, but the agreement wasn't high enough. The AI models were very variable, context dependent, and biased. So overall, from our findings, we conclude that AI platforms are not yet ready to give a solid feedback for student essays.
17: Where did they do a good job and where did they do a not so good job? Where did they match what a real human marker would mark an essay in a certain way? And where did they not match?
35: AI models aligned with each other. And also they aligned with themselves after some time. So you know how when you put stuff into AI, you always get a different answer?
17: Sure, yeah. It's a little chaotic. Yeah.
35: Right. In our work, when we tried after 1 week, AI gave about the same mark. So they were reliable as a measurement tool, more or less. And they also agreed with human markers sometimes almost as well as another human marker would agree with the first one. But AI tended to give everyone the most common grade, while humans spread their mark more. So just to translate to the US system, I think you guys give letter grades like A, B, C.
17: Generally speaking, I mean, or numbers, but they translate to letters, yeah.
35: Right. And then B's, to my reading, the most common grade. So AI would give B almost all the time, right? Humans would spread the grade more.
17: Okay.
35: And then AI was a lot more swayed by the surface features of the language a student used compared to the human marker.
17: So I guess the saying is style over substance. Like if I use fancy words or fancy grammatical structures, I'm going to get a good grade, even though the underlying content might be mediocre.
35: That's right.
17: And it's all if AI is sort of grading everyone towards the average, are they missing the best students? Are they missing the exceptional essays?
35: Yeah, that's it. They would miss the most brilliant essays, but also those that are weaker. So it's exactly when you want AI to tell you what the right mark is, that's when they miss the essay.
17: What is it about a truly exceptional student's work or a truly lousy student's work that AI seems to miss or seems to confuse these systems?
35: To be honest, we don't really know why it does this, but it was this was what we call a central tendency bias. So a bias to give the most common mark was present in all of the AI models we tried. We tried GPT, Claude, and Gemini, and the most recent up-to-date models as to April 2026. And they all exhibited this behavior, even when we tried to de-bias them in various ways. So it might be, this is a speculation, it might be because AI is trained to give the most predicted, the best predicted answer. And in the UK, we give degree classes. So we have a first class, second class, that kind of thing. The second last class, upper level degree class is the most common. And maybe that's why.
17: Now, what kind of essays were you testing? Was there a particular field of study that these essays were written for?
35: Yes, we are a multidisciplinary team. So we have AI researchers, but also three psychology professors. And we chose our field of expertise in psychology. We asked students across three institutions in the UK to volunteer essays they wrote for their degree. So formal submissions, part of their degree, to volunteer these essays. We had 761 essays from a variety of students across years of study. It's a very unique data set.
17: Now, psychology seems interesting because there's often no, like, correct answer. It's not like a math paper where you arrive at a correct answer at the end or not, although that's not all math papers, but I suppose some. Do you think if it was a more right or wrong answer style essay, it would have done a different job? Like, might AI be suitable for essays like that?
35: What I was thinking, at least when I initially conceived this project, is that it'll be easier to catch AI deficiencies if there was a correct answer. Because at the time, intended to give to make silly mistakes in things like computation questions. But in psychology, the academic judgment is really dependent on context-dependent chains of reasoning. And that's where we thought AI would be the strongest. So in a way, it's a field where it's maybe easiest to use AI. And also in psychology, we use essays almost all of the time. So the impact of the work like this that we did is more important for other universities, psychology degrees in university.
17: Now, the relationship between the person grading the essay, maybe it's the teacher assistant, maybe it's the professor themselves, and the student, that can come into play, right? Like if you're reading your student's paper and you know that Jimmy or Susan is an all-star student, you might look at it with rose-colored glasses and be biased to give it a better grade. That interpersonal relationship between the professor and the student, the teaching assistant and the student, that is completely lost in this, I think. And is that a good thing or a bad thing? I don't know. Is that something you explored with this?
35: So that's a good question, because in my context, in the UK, typically we mark anonymized essays to remove the bias that one might have for individual students or for what we call protected characteristics like race or religion or sure. gender. So all of my marking at Cambridge would be of numerical identity. So I wouldn't know who the student is anyway.
17: Fair enough. But I suppose like you could know through writing somehow. But I guess the loss of that isn't such a bad thing because of the bias.
35: Right.
17: Fast forwarding 5 or 10 years, these models change very quickly. Like when I was talking about AI on the radio like a year ago, there was things that I had said about how lousy it is where it's good today.
35: Right.
17: Do you think these tools will be grading students' essays? Do you think that this is the future of grading papers?
35: There's two things to say about this. I think it's a really, really insightful question. So the most important take home from our research is that we found that AI models were really variable and context specific. So the model that was best and the prompting strategy that was best in one institution wasn't the same as in the other. And that I don't think is likely to change. And that means that if you have a company telling you my model can capture human marks really well, you shouldn't believe it until you get evidence from your own context. And we give a recipe for institutions to copy and try to put their own exam submissions into use. And then another thing to say is that everybody we spoke to, staff, students, and a panel of expert stakeholders, were all against using AI as a sole marker. So the resistance is pretty strong. Therefore, I don't think things would change very quickly.
17: I don't either, but maybe some sort of AI-assisted grading could be the future. I guess we'll see. Well, Deborah Talmy is a psychology professor at the University of Cambridge. Deborah, I've enjoyed the chat. Thanks for being on the show.
35: Thank you. I enjoyed it too.
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12: 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It deserves above average absurdity. 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
13: If your back hurts, your wrists hurt, your head hurts, and you're smiling through a Zoom meeting, congratulations, you're meeting the modern workplace's expectations perfectly. There is a study that explores why people hide chronic pain at work and how employers might be making it worse. I'm here with Beth Shinoff, a management professor at the University of Delaware, to discuss this. Beth, welcome to the show.
14: Oh, thanks for having me, David.
13: So when we say workers are hiding chronic pain at work, what is actually going on there? What are they hiding day to day? And what are you finding that people don't talk about to their managers?
14: Yeah, so they're essentially, well, what we found is that these workers in chronic pain are hiding their inability to meet sort of expectations for what an ideal worker would look like. Right. So when we think of an ideal worker, we think of somebody who's always willing and able and ready to do their work, whatever it is, from typing to lifting heavy things to walking to the printer without, you know, limping, without struggling to type. So that's what they're hiding. They're not only hiding the fact that their body hurts, but they're really hiding that that body that hurts is getting in the way of them doing their work.
13: When we say ideal worker, on one part, I'm kind of fascinated by this concept, but on the other, I think it maybe is like a little creepy or a lot of people's biases set in. What is the average ideal worker in the workplace? What are managers expecting us to be?
14: Yeah. So this ideal worker is actually quite well established in the work world, especially in America. And actually, I would say the Western world in general, but it's based on a masculine, really fit, thin, strong person who can meet all expectations. So it's the person who can text at 3 a.m. and, you know, their body doesn't get in the way. It's the person who can be at work from 6 a.m. to 10 p.m. and never, you know, falter at all. So that is the ideal worker. It's the person who is always willing, ready, and able to put everything on pause for work.
13: For all the ways in which we say we support people with different lives, maybe they're parents, maybe they have a disability, is a modern workplace actually built to accommodate humans that aren't these productivity machines?
14: I mean, I think to different jobs to varying extent are and aren't, right? So like gig workers or content creators, you have complete autonomy, sort of how you work, when you work, etc. That said, you have to work a lot to make a living, right? But if your employer is an organization, to varying extents, do organizations expect that ideal worker or are more open to somebody who looks or acts or behaves differently? I think in a capitalistic economy that is all about productivity, the narrative largely is more closely aligned with the ideal worker than somebody who is not an ideal worker, for better or for worse. I would argue that a lot of the times that's for the worse.
13: Now, let's talk about chronic pain that people have. How likely is it the average worker is managing chronic pain? And if they are, tell me about the ways they mask it while they're sitting at their desk.
14: Yeah, so chronic pain is exceptionally prevalent, especially as people get older, right? Our bodies naturally break down as a function of age and also just wear and tear. And different jobs might also, you know, increase the rate at which your body breaks down. And also, it depends on how well you're taking care of your body outside of work or even in work. So the ways in which people mask their pain, we saw everything in our sample. So just a little bit of overview. We interviewed about 66 people who were full-time workers in all different kinds of jobs. So from deli workers to lawyers to school teachers, the types of jobs to stenographers ran the gamut. So from very physical jobs to what we would consider more or less knowledge workers, right? People who are mostly using their brain, although we also found that that's not true, right? Nobody just uses their brain at work because typing uses your body.
13: Well, yeah, you talk about a stenographer. The first thing I think is like repetitive strain injury.
14: Exactly.
13: Someone typing all the time might have wrist pain.
14: Exactly. And so stenographers, they have to, like, you know, if they're doing a sonogram, your shoulder, your elbow, it's in such weird positions depending on the body part that you're scanning. So all of these jobs that we often don't think of as exceptionally physical, they require physicality. So people do everything from hiding ice packs, you know, in the back of their pants, to stretching underneath a table, to closing their door if they have the ability to have an office door, right? They close their door, they stretch, they turn off their camera during Zoom meetings to hide the fact that they're lying down, all sorts of ways that people mask.
13: And why is there pressure to do this? I mean, I guess it seems obvious. I guess it seems like they're expected to be a certain way. But what do people actually say when they talk about not talking about their pain at work?
14: I mean, they say that they feel ashamed, right? Because they're not meeting these expectations of both being the ideal worker and also being sort of like this healthy person that we expect in society. So this ideal worker is actually couched in a much bigger bias toward ableist people, people who are able, right? So there's this concept called ableism, which is an inherent bias to build the world around us for able bodies. So you live in New York. The New York subways, they're so hard to get around if you are not completely mobile.
13: I mean, many stations don't even have elevators.
14: Exactly.
13: I mean, they say it's because the system was designed a billion years ago, but still, you can always put in an elevator.
14: Right. I mean, it was designed when, you know, maybe technology was less like allowing for all bodies, but that's still ableist, right? Like, mm-hmm. I don't know what would be an option for not having an elevator, but there could have been a ramp or something, right? Climbing those millions of stairs to get up to, you know, the actual street level is difficult for a very fit person. And so we design the world around us in ableist ways. So this ideal worker is actually embedded within this ableist bias in society in general. So people feel ashamed that they're not meeting those expectations at sort of all levels in their lives.
13: Were there moments when you were interviewing these subjects where they sort of realized that they're not the problem, that the job was basically designed for a body that they don't have or maybe used to have?
14: Yeah, so for some of the people in our sample, that they had already gotten there by the time we were interviewing them. For others, it didn't happen during the interview because we try not to, you know, like mess with
13: bias
14: their lives
13: your
14: in that
13: subjects.
14: Way.
13: Yeah.
14: I mean, maybe post-interview, some reflections happened. But for some of the people in our sample, they had already realized, and often this happened when a doctor would diagnose them, right? And so then they have like a legitimate rationale. And it's like, so it's not me, it's something bigger than me. And yet my employer is expecting me to be something else. So it's not me, it's them. It's my employer's fault. So some people were there already. I would say, or I know, like 75% of our sample was not there. They just felt compelled to continue to push and push. And, you know, in America, our health benefits are tied to our employer. So you have no choice but to push through, because if you get fired, then you don't have insurance, and you need insurance because you need access to good healthcare. So it's this catch-22, what we call this cycle of this vicious cycle of pain and shame that leads people to just continue to hide their pain and then hurt themselves even more. So they end up in this really bad loop where they're just, you know, they get to the point where they can't open a jar of spaghetti. We had people tell that at the end of the day. They just can't live their lives. They're pushing and pushing.
13: I understand the problem. I understand the how and why. What would you want a workplace or a manager at a workplace to take away from this, to start taking pain, chronic pain of their employees more seriously?
14: Yeah, I mean, I think we need to recenter work in the practice of management. So it's, what does the work require? And then you can work with a person to say, okay, well, what can your body do? So if the work requires typing, you don't actually need to type, right? You can dictate. If the work requires Zoom meetings, does your video have to be on, or can you be lying down, right? So I think if managers can actually recenter work in the conversation and strip the bodily expectations of how we get work done, that in and of itself will be a huge step forward.
13: I've been guilty of making someone on my team turn their camera on because we're like, oh, it feels like the meeting's more intimate, but maybe we should be kinder to that individual.
14: Well, I think it's about who the individual is and why their camera is off, right?
13: So fair enough.
14: Yeah, some people don't want their camera on because they're, you know, in pajamas.
13: Well, that would be me. Guilty as charged there. Beth, I've enjoyed the chat. Thanks so much for coming on the show and sharing some of your research with me.
14: Yeah, thanks again for having me.
13: Coming up, this one's spicy. Just how busy do older folks get? And by busy, I mean intimate. You go, Grandma. According to a new study, it's pretty frequent.
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27: This is Global News. I'm Russell Skeet. It's partly cloudy and 16 degrees at 9 o'clock. One person has been seriously injured after a shooting in the city's southwest. It happened around 4 this afternoon in the 1100 block of 14th Avenue in the community of Connaught. Police say one man's been taken to hospital in serious condition. Several people have been taken into police custody for questioning, but at this stage, it's not known if they were involved. Witness Gord Harvey says police were quick to get to the scene.
28: Yeah, there was a lot of police. There had to be at least maybe 10 police cars. And when I was heading back that way after I was leaving, there was more coming in.
27: The investigation is ongoing. Meanwhile, police on the scene of a three-vehicle crash on southbound Deerfoot Trail near 24th Street Southeast. Police say one of the vehicles rolled during the collision. Three people were hurt, but police say none of the injuries believed to be life-threatening. Traffic in the area being affected, though, with southbound Deerfoot between 24th Street and Barlow Trail down to a single lane of traffic with major delays expected. Investigators with the Alberta Law Enforcement Response Team have uncovered a massive trove of child sexual exploitation photos and videos from a home in Okotoks. Alert's ICE unit began investigating in January after a tip from the RCMP's National Child Exploitation Crime Center, and last week they arrested and charged a 35-year-old man. Staff Sergeant Gordon McDonald says it's a staggering collection.
29: It is an incredible number, and to give it some context, when you look at both investigative agencies that operate out of Calgary and Edmonton, combined in the last 12 months, both units recovered over 600,000 images and videos. So when you think about 500,000 in one hit.
27: McDonald says part of their investigation will involve trying to determine where the videos and images originated. The 35-year-old has been charged with possessing and accessing child sexual abuse materials. Starting July 2nd, Albertans can get new driver's licenses and ID cards that include your photo, health care number, and in citizenship status. The government says it will make life easier and reduce the number of cards you'll have to carry. However, security expert Tony Anscombe with ESET says it could become very valuable to those looking to use the information on it for identity theft.
1: It's a high-value target now for cyber criminals because if they can breach that database, they're going to get not only health care, but citizenship and driving details all in one place.
27: Enscombe says depending on how the new cards are formatted, there could easily be enough data visible for criminals to take over your identity. Conservative MP Billy Morin says he'll spend the summer talking to Indigenous leaders about encouraging people to vote in the Alberta referendum. The vote October 19th asks people if they want to remain part of Canada or begin a legal process toward a binding referendum on separation. Morin says he understands why First Nations are reluctant to take part in elections, but says this vote matters.
3: We can't sit this one out, and that's my message to chiefs. I get the principle of why they would argue that, but this one in Alberta in particular matters because, again, Section 35 matters, treaties matter, and that's what's helping keep this country together.
27: Conservative leader Pierre Poilievre says his entire caucus will campaign this summer for Alberta to stay in Canada. In sports, Toronto Blue Jays, they were back in Atlanta tonight as they were taking on the Braves in Game 2 of their series. However, it was the Braves who won the second straight against the Jays, dropping them 7-3. It's the Jays' fourth straight loss. Environment Canada, Calgary weather, increasing clouds tonight with a chance of showers, a low down to 10. Mix of sun and cloud tomorrow, chance of late afternoon showers, a high of 18. Mix of sun and cloud, pretty good chance of showers, 19 on Friday. It's 16 degrees, breaking news when it happens. Our next scheduled news at 10. I'm Russell Skeet.
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4: Hey, welcome in. Quick content warning for any sensitive listeners or parents with small children. We'll be discussing human sexuality over the next 10 minutes, so listener discretion is advised. How often do elderly folks get busy? And by getting busy, I mean, well, yes, being intimate. The stereotype is that that spark fades as we age, but is that true? Well, let's challenge some of those assumptions about age, sex, and desire, because many people in their 70s, 80s, and beyond might be having a richer intimate life than you imagine. I am here with Cecile Schaller, a clinical psychologist who specializes in sexology in Norway, who has done research in this area. Cecile, welcome to the show.
5: Thank you for having me.
4: So what made you curious about studying the sex lives of older people? Was there a moment you thought that everyone's kind of pretending that older folks don't do these activities and they do?
5: Well, I was working as a clinician for 20 years, and I think I just wanted to go deeply into something, studying something properly. And then the opportunity came for me to apply for this PhD program with this project particularly. And I was curious because it was a group I hadn't worked so much with. And since I'm moving into that age range in, well, some years, I'm not going to mention how many.
4: I mean, eventually we all will.
5: We all are. And this concerns our future. So I thought, yeah, why not? And this is interesting. And it's been really enriching to listen to these interviews and these life stories. So it's been wonderful. I'm actually quite moved mentioning it now.
4: Wow. Well, let's talk about some of these interviews of people 65 to 85. What surprised you the most when they were talking about how much sex they were having?
5: Well, I was maybe not that surprised, really, but I think it was really beautiful to listen to the enjoyment they could feel with newly found sexual partners, for example, or rediscovering sexuality with an older partner, which they had been with for a long time. And some of the really tickling, fantastic stories were like people who hadn't had an orgasm until they were 83, for example.
4: Wow.
5: They were like kids, you know, having discovered something so fantastic that they could actually experience such strong emotions at that age. That was really amazing to listen to and really moving.
4: Why do you think younger people, even some health professionals, media, like television shows and things like this, have such a hard time imagining older adults as sexual beings?
5: Yeah, Yeah, I mean, this is related to ageism. I mean, I'm just ideas, stereotypes about how older people, what they think, what kind of values they have, what they do, what they're able to do. And these ideas that sexuality is only for the young and beautiful and those who are able-bodied and of a certain type and so on. That's quite common in the Western, maybe not only in the Western culture, but it is also, I think, a tendency in the Western part of the world to think about older people now, at least, more than, for example, 150 years ago, where older people were considered having certain value due to lived life. And now everybody has to strive at getting younger or staying younger all the time. So aging has become more negative. And the attributes we think are connected to older people may be even more negative than previously. So, and another thing is that people tend to, I mean, these attitudes are learned very early. So people who grow into their older age have already developed ageist attitudes, which are internalized. So they comply to some of these ideas already. And that also influences their relation to their own relationship to their own body and their own sexuality and whether they feel sexually interested or interesting for somebody, for anybody, for themselves also.
2: Now let's talk about what some older folks say. But before we do that, I want to just give what most people define sex as, like intercourse, okay? Like just a very athletic, simple act. Is that definition a little bit limiting, especially as people get older, where maybe your body doesn't work the way you used to? You can still be intimate, but you might not be doing it in a way that a young person would do it.
5: Absolutely. I mean, research shows that older people

0: sexual activity, they would still very quickly talk about the intercourse aspect. So I think our society or now culture is very focused on sex as being intercourse, and also that they have a normative relationship to that.
1: How do things like someone's illness, maybe the medication they're on, menopause for men, maybe like ED, grief, chronic pain, like there's so many things that get introduced slowly as we age. And how do they shape sexuality without necessarily ending it for older folks?
0: Well, it forces people to having to think about what do I like, what do I want to do? But very many tend to attribute these changes to that's a natural cause of aging. So they feel that they just have to accept it. Although they could go to their doctor, to their GP and say, listen, I'm starting to have quite a lot of pain, but I still want to keep sexually active. Can I have something to remedy that? Or
1: and the answer is, in fact, often yes.
0: Yeah, it is. I mean, there's a lot of stuff people could do, but they could, you know, but it's also a matter of how you understand what is good sexuality for yourself. And that's something where I think sex education for older people could be very good, to learn about the changes, medications, the implications of medications, and what you could do and what could help.
1: Do some older folks keep quiet about being sexually active because their adult children would not take it well, or because, I don't know, society's stereotypes or stigma, when in fact they are very active, they're just hush-hush about it?
0: Absolutely. I think that some people, if they've found a new partner, for example, and are really in love or find it exciting and it's really exhilarating for them, it's difficult to communicate this, not only to their own family, but maybe also to friends, unless, or same age people, unless they also are happy with their new situation. I think people are a bit cautious about this. But there's also a matter of they don't want to seem too sexually focused, because there is a repressive tendency in the culture to expect older people to behave, you know, sexually appropriate. And women are more, are under a greater demand to, or asked more to restrict their sexual expressions than men are.
1: I want to rewind to the story you gave of one of the people you interviewed in her 80s having her first climax. What can that story tell us about the idea that it's never too late to discover pleasure, to have joy in intimacy?
0: It's exactly what you say. It is never too late, because the body is still able to feel pleasure. And it is a matter of finding the adequate, what they say, adequate, the right stimulus, the right way of touching for you, particularly as an individual, and finding that way to get to the point of absolute pleasure. And it is never too late for that.
1: All right. Well, the next time you hear about your granny, your grandpa, you know, getting busy, don't judge them, I think, is the takeaway for me.
0: Exactly.
1: Cecile, I've enjoyed chatting with you. Thanks for being on the show.
0: Thank you.
1: Cecile Schaller is a clinical psychologist who specializes in sexology, and she lives in Norway. Just ahead, you see a billboard advertising a product. Someone featured in it has a disability. Does this kind of advertising help a brand, or does it hurt it? Well, a study says companies may be worrying about the wrong thing with this sort of advertisement. So what do consumers really think? And why might representation be good business? That is our discussion in a few moments' time.
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9: About 1 in 7 people live with a disability, yet in advertising, depicting someone with a disability is pretty rare. So in marketing, if a brand stops treating these people as invisible, what happens? And what would happen if we saw advertising reflected the world as it actually is? I am here with Zachary Estes, a marketing professor at City University of London in the UK, who has researched this. Zach, welcome to the show.
10: Thank you. Happy to be here.
9: So what first attracted you to study the inclusion of people with disabilities in advertising? Like, was there a gap in marketing that you felt was there?
10: There's definitely a very large gap in this. So it's actually quite shocking within marketing research how little attention has been paid to this issue. If you look at those numbers that you mentioned, something like 12% of people have some sort of disability. Maybe it's an invisible disability, so we don't even see it. Yet only about 1% of ads actually include people with disabilities. This is a big problem because one of the major psychological issues that people with disabilities have is that they're totally underrepresented to the extent that they feel ignored in society. And so it's an opportunity for marketers to actually take some positive action to try to alleviate at least some small part of that feeling ignored.
9: So when marketers do that, when they depict an ad showing someone like that,
11: What did you end up finding? How do people receive it? Do the products get marketed better and fly more off the shelves? I guess at the end of the day, this is all about money for companies.
10: It is. It can be all about money, and consumers are okay with that, it turns out. So we have a bunch of experiments where what we do is we take a model who has a disability, usually a visible disability, like a missing arm or something, and we create an ad, sometimes with a real brand that you already know, like Dove, sometimes with a totally fake brand just to remove all of those brand effects. And then we create an identical version where we Photoshop, let's say, the missing arm back on. And then we just have people evaluate the ad or evaluate the brand. We have them make choices like, would you choose the product from this brand that advertises with a person with a disability or this other brand that doesn't? And what we found was actually a massive positive effect.
11: Huh.
10: So that nearly all consumers, when given the opportunity, will support the brand by choosing their products, by supporting them on social media or in any other way that they can promote the brand, because the brand itself is promoting the inclusion of people with disabilities.
11: Now, to me, this just seems like a win-win and a no-brainer. If the brand sees better sales or better marketing from it and people with disabilities feel more visible, like, why aren't brands doing this? Are they worried that that the consumers will somehow punish them, or consumers will tell them that their ads feel forced and not realistic? Like, what is the worry? What's the holdup here?
10: Yeah, exactly. So we did a small survey with some marketing managers, and what we found was basically fear. Like a serious fear of consumer backlash. And, you know, if you look back through the last 10 or 20 years of advertising, you will find some good examples of brands that tried to include people with disabilities, and it did totally backfire. And one of the things that our research shows is that's because they were not doing it in a supportive, inclusive way that focused on the individual's agency, but it instead focused on their vulnerability. So let me give you one example.
11: That's interesting. Yeah, please do.
10: So Victoria's Secret had an ad campaign with a model with Down syndrome called Sophia Giroux. And, you know, this is generally a very positive thing. And what our research shows is that ordinarily this would produce a very positive response from consumers. But the problem was they went really big public splash out saying, hey, look, we're using a model with Down syndrome in our ads. And what happened was consumers thought that that was fake. They thought, oh, you're only doing this to try to get us to buy your stuff. This is despicable. We're going to boycott your brand and et cetera, right?
11: So to the consumer, it felt kind of exploitative or something.
10: Exactly. So there's a sense of tokenizing people with disabilities and exploiting them for financial gain for the brand.
11: And how might you frame an ad depicting someone with Down syndrome where that wouldn't happen?
10: So a couple of major things that we found was, first of all, the ad really needs to focus on the person's agency. So it needs to be a presentation of inclusivity of just another perfectly agentic individual, rather than focusing on anything about vulnerability or disability. Because as soon as you start highlighting the disability, then it starts to look like you're using that person for your own financial gain.
11: And what would you say to a marketing executive or a marketing company saying, okay, I support all this, but I'm still worried that we'll get it wrong?
10: Well, so this is what our research is about. So we're not only showing the effect, but we're testing different conditions under which it does or doesn't occur. And it backfires if you focus too much on the vulnerability, as I just said. But another thing or another way that it can backfire is if you are too conspicuous about it, like I was saying with Victoria's Secret.
11: Yeah.
10: So we have another study, for instance, where we have a version of an ad where it says the model's name. It says, this is Claire Rogers, or it just says Claire Rogers, right? And we have another version where it says, Claire Rogers has Down syndrome. And then we have a third condition where we have a social media post from some third party saying, hey, look, this ad has a person with Down syndrome.
11: Mm-hmm.
10: And we found really positive effects on that last condition where some third party says, hey, look how, you know, supportive this is. But when the brand puts in the ad itself that the person has some disability, the effect reverses and you do get a backlash and people don't like the brand anymore.
11: Interesting. So it's not like a minefield. There are ways to get this right that aren't that tricky. And so there really shouldn't be that fear from marketers.
10: Yeah. I mean, it's totally understandable that there has been the fear, but it's not that tricky. There are just a few things to avoid. And otherwise, if you don't put your foot in your mouth in some way like that, actually you get a very large effect.
11: Well, let's talk more about that positive effect. Did it show up no matter the product? Like you mentioned Dove or soap. Did it show up in places where products were more formal or buttoned up? Like, was it across the board? And if so, where did it show up?
10: Yeah, so I guess first of all, let me just say, I've been doing research like this for about 25 years, and I have never in my career worked with an effect as strong and positive as this. This is a very large positive reaction by consumers. So we did find the effect across things like consumer goods, shower gels, clothing lines, etc. We also found it in things like financial services, energy drinks, right? So energy drinks are all about activity. We had ads that included models with physical disabilities that might impair those activities. People still loved it, right? So basically, we could not find any product or service where we didn't get this effect.
11: So bottom line, what would you want to tell marketers and what would you want to tell people about depicting those with disabilities in advertising, given that so many people fall in this group and they're so seldom seen in ads, what would you want changed?
10: Yeah, I mean, I think it's, I guess first let me say for marketing managers, the fear is understandable, but it, as you said, it's not a minefield. It can be navigated successfully. And when you do it, it can be so positive for the brand, but also so positive for the consumers, right? People with disabilities will identify with the brand and obviously will like it. But crucially, even people with no known disabilities also really love that action and will start to like the brand more. So I would just strongly encourage marketing managers to take the simple step to be more inclusive. In this case, people with disabilities, but could be other forms of inclusivity. And it could be really positive for you.
11: Well, Zachary Estes is a marketing professor at City University of London in the UK. Zach, this show often oscillates from serious to stupid pretty quickly. At the commercial break, you got mad at me because you're like, you've interviewed 10 people I know and never me. Why not me? I'm glad you came to the show today.
10: Thank you very much, David. Very happy to be here.
11: After the break, what happens in the bedroom when things go dead? You know, when a long time passes between, you know what I'm trying to say. We'll figure out how to solve that with a mental health professional in a moment.
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26: You love your romantic partner. 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But the bedroom has become more a museum than a playground, if you know what I mean. We are here with Gary Dierenfeld. It is Therapy Thursdays on a Wednesday. We are talking dead bedrooms, a curious and common phenomenon. Gary, welcome to the show.
27: It's not just the bedroom that's dead. This can be dead anywhere because, you know, maybe people want sex in their living room. Maybe they want it on the balcony. Maybe they want it somewhere, but it ain't happening.
26: All right. Content warning for any parents with small children or sensitive listeners. Gary is now Gary After Dark. How did we come up with this topic? I had asked you to come up with something for the show. We were working on it. And then I said, it's got to be a banger. But you didn't understand what that meant as slang. Banger just means something good.
27: I took it in a totally different direction. I'm from an age where it just has a different meaning.
26: Anyway, and then from there we came to this topic. Look, anyone who's been in a long-term relationship who isn't a teenager or in their very early 20s, surely they've gone through a patch where things aren't as exciting in the bedroom and it can be infrequent, the amount of intimate moments. And for some people, that's fine. Some people get that there's an ebb and flow to these things. And for other people, they lose their mind, Gary.
27: Honestly, let me just start with the most fundamental issue that I've seen people coming to see me as a counselor dealing with all sorts of issues of family life, of which this is one. But the most fundamental issue, David, hygiene.
26: Before we get to the deep stuff, we get to the basics. I feel personally attacked by that, but please keep going.
27: But honest to goodness, you know, if you want someone to go there, make sure there is hospitable. Mm-hmm. How's that for being delicate?
26: No, I think that's fair. I think there are deeper reasons like mismatched libidos, stress, anxiety. You know, like there are deep reasons, but there are also, I don't know if this is the right word, but shallow reasons. And like, you know, if you're not brushing your teeth,
27: that's
26: and then
27: it.
26: You expect your partner to smooch you, like, no, it's not going to work.
27: Yeah, yeah. As simple as that. Brush your teeth. Now here, okay, so.
26: Yeah, this is good advice.
27: They'll talk about communication issues. In a way, this is a communication issue because sometimes one's partner is afraid to offend and say something as simple as brush your teeth or have a shower.
26: I feel like sometimes these issues get so big. Like, let's say 1 month you start noticing your partner has bad breath, and then you don't say something on that first day or that first intimate encounter where you're like, ugh, I'm kissing this person and the breath is bad or whatever. And then it just builds and it builds and it builds, and it's this thing that's bothering you. And the bigger it gets, the less likely you are to broach the subject. Do you know what I'm talking about?
27: Yeah. And let's face it, David, we're all used to the smell of our own, so you may not realize that you're offended. Come on, we got to discuss this stuff. Somebody has to. You may not realize you're offensive when you are. So if you want to be amorous, get yourself ready first. Brush your teeth, clean your body, be prepared, and see if that doesn't change something that alone.
26: Yeah, I was expecting this conversation to go to the deep stuff like libido and, you know, like communication issues and work stress, making it so that you don't feel sexy at home or having a kid can change your libido. I thought we were going to do the deep stuff, but this is maybe even more important because the answer is so simple. Just take care of your own hygiene.
27: Yes. And so, you know, myself as a therapist, everyone does go to the deep stuff, and sometimes, not always, and you've already highlighted so many more deeper issues, all of which can be happening, but sometimes it's wise to just, can we just knock out some of the simpler stuff first? Because you know what? Not everything is deep, and we don't need to make issues if they aren't even there, if this solves it.
26: There's a, and again, content warning for any sensitive listeners or parents with small children, you're going to want to be advised. There's a comedian named Red Fox. He's long passed, but he was legendary. Yes. And he had a comedy album called You Gotta Wash Your Rear End. And he had a whole bit about how you gotta work on your hygiene for intimacy. And it's really funny. And anyone on YouTube, just Google Red Fox, You Gotta Wash Your Blank. And yeah, it's anyway, I'm just picturing this dude and his comedy routine.
27: Perfect. And so there you go. Look, the next issue that we wind up being faced with these days, different from when I was meeting people 20, 30 years ago, but these days it's the impact of pornography. People are seeing things on their screens with an expectation that their partner may engage similarly.
26: Yeah, it's like watching Mission Impossible and assuming if you rob a bank that you're going to be able to do the spy things that, you know, Mission Impossible does. Side note, don't rob a bank. But you wouldn't watch an action movie and think that if you get into a fight, it's going to look like that. You shouldn't watch adult entertainment and expect that your love life is going to look like that.
27: Exactly. So, you know, I'm not here to say be into porn, don't be into porn. I'm just saying be careful for porn influencing your expectations.
26: This is Gary After Dark. I like it. It's Gary After Dark. It's when you come on the show when things get a little spicy.
27: Well, this is spicy. We got to talk about this stuff. And if those are your expectations, you know, the result of the influence of pornography, you have to talk it out with your partner first. They have to feel comfortable with whatever it is you're proposing. And so that becomes that dialogue. That becomes, or may become, that difficult discussion.
26: Okay, so if we're having trouble in the bedroom, I'm hearing brush your teeth and then don't get unrealistic expectations from adult entertainment.
27: Correct.
26: Okay. Now, can we talk the deep stuff like work stress or like, you know, household issues where someone's feeling neglected or like they have to do all the work and at the end of the day, they're annoyed with their partner all the time? What about the big stuff? What about the deep stuff that we're not getting right now?
27: Well, we can go there too. You know, what is your sexual preference? What does turn you on? How do you like to be touched? You know, everyone's body is think of it as a musical instrument, and everyone likes to their instrument played differently. So the only way we're going to understand what those differences are is if we talk about them with our partner.
26: And for some people, talking about it in the moment, like talking about it in bed, feels like uncomfortable or awkward, or I don't want to say these things, which is fine. But that doesn't mean you can't communicate before or after your intimate encounter. You know, letting someone know, hey, I know we're not being intimate right now. We're sitting at the dinner table, maybe not the dinner table, but, you know, somewhere. And you're like, okay, this is how I like things. Because if you don't communicate what you find enjoyable in the bedroom, how's the other person supposed to know? They're not a psychic. They can't read your mind.
27: And here, I'm going to give you the words. I'm going to give our listeners the words to open up the conversation. It goes like this. I have something to talk with you about, and I feel really awkward. Own your awkwardness. Okay. And when we do, it typically invites people into the space, into the conversation. I feel awkward talking about this. I want to talk about what my sexual preferences are. Use the language. So there's no misunderstanding about what this difficult conversation is going to be about. I'd like to talk to you about something awkward. I want to talk to you about my sexual preferences. Okay.
26: When we come back from the break with Gary Dierenfeld, it's Gary After Dark. How much does like modern life contribute to a lack of bedroom activity with stress and phones and work and exhaustion and kids? Are we simply too tired right now to be intimate? And if you are, what can you do to get around it? It's Therapy Thursday on a Wednesday, and therapist, social worker Gary Dierenfeld is here. And we'll be back. Did I say that all right? Probably not, but...
27: Yeah, I've got you befuddled with the topic.
26: He certainly does.
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26: It's bangers only. I used to have a producer that before the show, he would say bangers only. And I'm just thinking of him right now. Not important. Gary Dierenfeld is here. It's Therapy Thursdays on a Wednesday. We are talking about a lack of activity in the bedroom, if you know what I mean. Dead bedrooms. And we're getting into the heavy stuff. Modern life, distractions, phones, stress for people, kids. I don't know. Life somehow gets in the way and can make it so that you're never intimate with your partner, Gary. Can't it?
27: Boy, does life get in the way. You know, some of the normal stressors that the vast majority of people are facing these days, just having enough income, paying the rent or the mortgage, a car payment, getting the kids off to school, finding time to just do the shopping, let alone having the money for the groceries. You know, there are so many things that can be on our mind when what we'd like to be is amorous. And let's face it, with all these things on our mind, it crushes out that space for being amorous.
26: And the longer, for some people, the longer it's been, the more stressful the idea becomes. Like, oh, it's been a week. Oh, it's been a month. Oh, it's been 3 months. The pressure builds for you, you know, and then so when it happens, it has to be perfect. And I would never share details of my private life with my partner who will remain unnamed. So this story is about someone else, not me, I promise. So someone who isn't me, when it's been a while for that person who isn't me and their partner, you know, when it's been a week, 2 weeks, 3 weeks, we go into it saying, okay, it's been a while. Let's just do it. No pressure. If it's just mediocre because we haven't done it in a while, that is okay. You know, even if it's just not great, not the most amazing bedroom experience, that is okay. Take the pressure off for that first time you get intimate again after a long time. That is the advice from someone who isn't me.
27: I love chatting with you, David, because the truth of the matter is you do offer very good advice as well. It's like some of the workshops I go to and I ask the group, what are you grappling with? And I say, you can always start by saying, I have a friend.
26: Someone who isn't me.
27: That's it. So listen, if it's been a while and there you feel that pressure, another way to take that pressure off is just to look at your partner and say, it's been a while since we've just had fun by ourselves. And honestly, it only takes 5, 10, 15 minutes max.
26: Right? What are you talking about? 30 seconds, Gary. Come on.
27: Well, there you go. Even 30 seconds. So you may want to have an island of pleasure. And you can even present it to your partner that way. Let's have an island of pleasure. Let's carve out 5, 10, 15 minutes where we're going to do this because we deserve it. And so you literally look at each other and you say, we need to make space for this. Let's enjoy ourselves four, and that's, you know, that's assuming that hygiene has been taken care of and that otherwise you do enjoy having sex with your partner and your partner with you. So we're talking about managing just the stressors that get in the way, not really the quality of your relationship or the quality of your sex life when you're able to engage in it. So you're looking, you've got a smile on your face.
26: No, I'm just thinking, I'm just thinking about something, but I'll say it in a sec. Please continue.
27: Okay. So talk about those islands of pleasure and say, can we have an island of pleasure? It's just another way of conceptualizing taking some time out for your intimate life. And honestly, that intimacy to most relationships, not all, but most relationships, that intimacy is an important part of the connection, an important part of the relationship, an important part of feeling like you are a couple. So it's a good investment in the relationship to have those islands of intimacy.
26: I like it, islands of intimacy. See, you give helpful information too. Look, I'm imagining a couple that gets in a blowout fight over like dirty dishes, and it's not really about the dishes. Is there times when a dead bedroom, when you're not being intimate with your partner, it's not really about the sex. It's more about like resentment or stress or division of labor or even like emotional disconnection. Like, can it be about something else? And if so, is it good to attack those issues first? Maybe by going to a therapist, for example.
27: Yeah, and that is a good reason to go to a therapist, by the way. When you're having trouble sorting out the bumps and grinds of daily life and whether or not you feel your partner is pulling their weight in some of those grinds of daily life, and how do you sort those differences out? It is hard to feel amorous when we are feeling resentful. And so we have to deal with that as the underlying issue. We have to deal with the resentment. And if you want to do that without going to the therapist, you have to raise it in such a way that your partner doesn't feel attacked. The degree to which any of us feels attacked, we get defensive. And the most common thing to do when feeling defensive will either withdraw or we will attack in turn. It doesn't resolve anything. So if you have something for which you're feeling resentful, just use that language. You know, I'm feeling resentful. I've been doing XYZ, and, you know, my feeling is that you haven't been doing A, B, and C or whatever. Can we talk this through? And you want to present it in a way that is, in a sense, informational versus accusatory. It's not, you didn't do this, you're not doing that. It's more, you know, these are the imbalances that I'm experiencing. I don't know if you would agree or see it similarly. And I'm curious what concerns you may have with me as well. So we're opening up the dialogue and, you know, we're putting ourselves out there, hopefully, without being defensive.
26: The last thread of this, I don't think we've touched upon it, the mismatched libido. Like if you had a couple coming to you for therapy, how do you navigate that without one partner feeling rejected and the other partner feeling pressured?
27: Well, there are any number of medical issues that can create a mismatch of libido, and that is for either partner. It could be an androgen issue. It could be an estrogen issue. It could be a thyroid issue. It could be menopause. So sometimes there is a medical basis to a difference of libidos.
26: And for that, talk to your doctor. Now, what about more like psychological, where it's just like, I'm never going to want to do it every day kind of thing?
27: Well, and that's an issue as well. And depending on one's early experiences with sex, someone may have been sexually violated recently or years ago or even in childhood. And it's like a ghost that kind of hangs on that is often unspoken of. The degree to which people can find the comfort to put that out there to explain what has been influencing their issues with intimacy, the degree to which our partner understands, then maybe we can have a dialogue about that. I've talked to people about permission-based intimacy. So your partner may have had untoward experiences where now if you are aware of that and you ask, is it okay if I touch you? Right? That opens up a different kind of intimacy.
26: So I'm hearing communication, no matter the kind of, is the...
27: Correct. It takes communication, but we have to understand what we're communicating about, what the issue is that we're trying to manage.
26: Wish we had more time. It's Therapy Thursdays on a Wednesday. Gary Dierenfeld, thank you for being here.
27: This has been a banger. Thanks, David.
26: It certainly has. That's a wrap on our Wednesday Hump Day program. I really appreciate you listening. We'll be back tomorrow night because this is not the last show. Well, it's not the last show, but, you know, that's the name of the show, but we're coming back. This was another of the last show. Good night.
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2: This is Global News. I'm Russell Speed. It's partly cloudy and 15 degrees at 10 o'clock. Calgary police are on the scene of a shooting in the Beltline this afternoon. They say it happened just before 4 p.m. in the 1100 block of 14th Avenue Southwest in Connaught Park. One man was taken to hospital in serious condition. Witness Gord Harvey says he knew it was a pretty big deal quickly after it happened.
3: But I figured if it's this many police cars coming, it's something really serious. It's not just a little stabbing or something. It has to be probably somebody getting shot.
2: Police have taken several people into custody for questioning, but haven't said if or how many of them are involved. Police are on the scene of a three-vehicle crash on southbound Deerfoot Trail near 24th Street Southeast. Police say one of the vehicles rolled during the collision. Three people have been hurt, but police say none of the injuries are believed to be life-threatening. The traffic in the area is still being affected, with southbound Deerfoot between 24th Street and Barlow Trail down to a single lane, with major delays expected. The Alert Internet Child Exploitation Unit says it's found a staggering 500,000 images and videos of child sexual abuse materials in the home of an Okotoks man. That's the equivalent of all the materials identified in Alberta last year. The materials were found on several hard drives and computers after an investigation launched in February. Staff Sergeant Gordon McDonald says the ICE unit receives about 5,000 referrals a year, but it's only able to investigate about 2% of those, as it's hampered by limited resources and technology.
4: But it's difficult. A file like this deserves to be examined and analysed to try and identify who these victims are, whether these victims are local or, you know, children from our province. It's difficult to do that with the resources and the technology that we have.
2: The 35-year-old Okotoks man has been charged with possessing and accessing child sexual abuse materials. While most people are okay with the province's plans for new driver's licenses and ID cards, cybersecurity experts are warning to be cautious. Starting July 2nd, Albertans can get a new license or photo ID card that will contain all the information that comes with those, plus have their health care numbers on it and proof of citizenship. Security expert Tony Anscombe of ESET says there's more than enough information there for someone to steal your identity.
5: If all that rich data is on one card and some of it's visible, then you may have actually enough data to create identity takeover, digital fraud, etc.
2: He adds, if you do lose it, though, replacing it could be tough, as you'll need other forms of ID to prove who you are, but you may not have them because they'll all be on the card you lost. Conservative MPs are getting ready to campaign this summer for Albertans to vote to stay in Canada. The referendum in October will ask people if they want to start the legal process to hold a binding referendum on separation. Edmonton Northwest MP Billy Morin says he's working with Indigenous leaders to encourage First Nations people to get out and vote.
6: I think this is moving beyond reconciliation now and going back to what treaty ultimately meant, which was working together. Albertans are not going anywhere. First Nations people are not going anywhere. Regardless of what happens in this referendum, then we have to get down to the table together.
2: Last month, an Alberta judge ruled the province couldn't go ahead with a citizen-led secession referendum because the government failed to consult Indigenous people. The ruling also said leaving Canada would violate Treaties 7 and 8. In sports, Toronto Blue Jays back in Atlanta tonight as they played game two of their three-game set against the Braves. However, it was the Braves who won their second straight against the Jays, dropping them 7-3. Environment Canada Calgary weather, increasing clouds tonight with a chance of showers, a low down to 10. Mix of sun and cloud tomorrow, a chance of some late afternoon showers, a high of 18. A mix of sun and cloud Friday with a good chance of showers and 19. It's 15 degrees. Breaking news when it happens. Our next scheduled news at 11. I'm Russell Skeet.
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7: Welcome to the show. It's Wednesday. It is June the 3rd today, and I think we're through the worst of it. Knock on wood. It's weird right now. Like, it's not raining, but like the air is wet. You know, it's weird. I don't know. It's almost, what do they call it? The drizzle. That's what the forecast keeps saying. Chance of showers or drizzle. I guess that's the drizzle where you just, like, a, you know, it's not raining. There's nothing falling from the sky, but, you know, you get wet. It's just, it's in the air. It's misty. Not surprising. Humidity's got to be through the roof. But the forecasts at least show that we may be through the worst of it here. But it's still going to be, you know, there's a chance of showers in the forecast, especially in Edmonton. Edmonton's got a little bit worse than Calgary does. For the next number of days, there's a chance of showers almost every day right through until next week. We might see a little bit of sun tomorrow, which I think would be very welcome. It's been a while, but is what it is. We need the moisture. That's what they always say, right? I will say this. If you were with us a couple of weeks ago, I was very worried about the state of my lawn. It seems to have turned around pretty substantially. I'm looking out the back window. Looks pretty good. Now if it can dry out and grow a bit, I might be in good shape. And the good news here, it sounds like the worst of it being behind us here. I mean, we're not out of the woods yet, but in terms of flooding concerns, primarily in southern Alberta, but in other parts of the province too, it doesn't look like it's going to turn into anything catastrophic. There's been issues. There's been issues. Don't get me wrong. But, you know, not like wide-scale, disastrous flooding that, you know, we always get nervous about. Back down in Calgary, it's not finished. The bow is continuing to rise. But the mayor says at this point, nothing really to be too worried about.
8: Right now, between May 15th and June 15th, the conditions can change suddenly. But at this point, we're not anticipating overland flooding.
7: So like I say, so far so good, and the expectation is things will be okay, but you don't want to downplay it too much because there was a lot of rain that fell, and Farkas says, and he's right, the rain was bad, but the good news was it wasn't all rain that fell, especially in the higher elevation.
8: Much of the precipitation that we're experiencing here in Calgary is falling as snow in the mountains. Flood risk is exacerbated when it's warm rain that's falling on snow, melting the snow, and increasing the amount of melt that happens in the rivers. But because the rain is falling as snow at the higher elevations, it's reducing our current risks.
7: I actually think Canmore is at a little more risk. In terms of Calgary, there's, you know, there's some flooding on paths and around the river area and things like that. And, you know, there's been some just standard stuff like, you know, plugged up catch basins and things like that. But officials are warning people to stay off the rivers and away from the edges because they're high. Same thing in Edmonton. Edmonton now has a high stream flow advisory for the North Saskatchewan. And they could still go up another 1 or 2 meters. And it's high. It's high if you look at the river going through town. But no river flooding expected at this time. But they are telling people you better be careful down around the river. Same thing in Canmore. The river is really, really high running through town. The bow through Canmore, I don't know if you've seen any of the TV coverage. But they're watching it closely, and they are worried that it could lead to some flooding. So far, it hasn't.
10: I think the river's behaving right now. It's staying within its banks. Unless we see a substantial rise in the water level, then we're just asking people to stay away from the river, and that's where the problems are. If people get too close, pet may get into the river, they may get into the river, and then you're dealing with a rescue situation. So that's our concern, is hoping people respect the closures that are in place and stay away for now.
7: Yeah, I think that probably applies for almost everywhere. Everywhere in Alberta, I would think. You know, the rivers are going to be high right now. It's been a lot of rain. We needed it. Coming up on the show today, we have so much stuff to get to. I know some of this stuff we won't get to today, but we're going to try our hardest. But we do have a bunch of things to get into. We haven't talked about this at all, caterpillars. I keep hearing people talk about caterpillars being really, really bad. I haven't seen it yet. And Lenny and I spent some time down in the park yesterday, and maybe it's because they're, I don't know, but I mean, I know what it's like when we have the caterpillar outbreak, and I'm not seeing it, but apparently it's happening all over the province, and maybe it just hasn't arrived in my neck of the woods yet, but we'll talk a bit about that. Whirling disease. If you're a fisherman in this province, you know what whirling disease is, and it's become a real problem in the last 8-10 years, and another key watershed in our province has been identified as an infection area of this fish-killing disease. It seems like it's really, really tough to control, and it's threatening some key species. So we'll find out what's going on with that and how bad that situation is. We've got a great chat coming up for you today. It's really fascinating because you've got Pierre Poilievre, Danielle Smith, right? They're the same team. They're good buddies. They're policies, their thinking, their statements align almost all of the time. But they got this pipeline situation that is going to cause them some conflict. It has to. Danielle Smith is a champion of this pipeline, right? We know that. She's a big proponent of it, and basically her political future is tied up in it. She has promised Albertans that, no, it's okay to stay part of Canada because things have changed and we're going to be able to do the things that we've always wanted to do. Just take a look at what's happening with the pipeline. Polyev, on the other hand,

0: And then you wrap up in the middle of all that, the separation conversation. They're both agreeing that separation is bad and Alberta needs to stay in Canada. However, if Poilievre convinces a bunch of Albertans that Carney's just selling a bill of goods when it comes to the pipeline and it's never going to happen, he's kind of making the case for the separatists. So it's fascinating. You know, politics can do that. It can get you on shaky ground pretty fast. And I think it might in this case. I don't know how they'll sort it out, but they're going to have to. So we'll talk a bit about that today. We're going to get into something that comes up all the time. Right now, we've got Canada and the United States once again moving towards negotiating CUSMA, or the USMCA. And our trade representatives were in Washington yesterday meeting with the American trade representatives, and progress being made. Those talks haven't been done. Of course, Trump coming out with new tariffs on, well, everybody. Again, it's a 10% tariff on all kinds of countries, including Canada, overnight because we're not doing enough to combat forced labor in supply chains. Whatever. We know those reasons can be a little speculative at best. So there's a big carve out for Canada. So Carney's not that concerned about it. I can get into that a little bit later. But one of the big issues, and the United States identified 30 trade irritants in their conversations with Canada. And one of them, as we know, is supply management, dairy. The dairy industry in this country, and Trump himself has talked about it many, many times, blocking American farmers and all the rest of this stuff. I know a lot of you have a lot of concerns about supply management and think it's time to go. Of course, people in the dairy industry, some of them disagree with you pretty strongly. Some do agree with you, but some disagree very, very strongly. We'll get into that today. We'll speak with the president of the Dairy Farmers of Canada and find out. He's making an impassioned plea to not give more concessions and more carve-outs to the United States when it comes to supply management. So we'll hear his case for why supply management is actually still a good thing for this country. And a lot of critics will say it's not, right? It limits competition. It forces up prices. It limits who can get into the industry. It makes it really expensive to start up a dairy operation. So there's a lot of people that say it's time has come and gone. But there are those that think it's still a good idea. So we'll get into that. That's coming up at about 11 o'clock this morning. Okay. So and then there's a bunch of other stuff, just a ton of other stuff that I want to touch on. But we're going to take a break. When we come back, Calgary is still trying to sort out what to do with the rezoning issue. And to be frank, Edmonton, I think everybody is. But the blanket rezoning that caused so much controversy in Calgary is gone, of course, right? Mayor Jeremy Farkas campaigned on getting rid of it. He did. But he also campaigned on replacing it with something else that will work and that Calgarians will be happy with. So far, no luck on that one. They tried something new. They were hoping to have a plan. It was presented to council this week, something called local area, what's it called? Local area projects, local area, it's LAP. That's the acronym, local area plans. It was voted down by council. Okay, so what was it? Was it a good idea? And if that doesn't work, what does? Like, how are we going to tackle the housing situation? We'll take a break and talk about that when we come back right after this.
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0: want. I've learned so much in the last few years just on how things can change. When you say we're back to sort of a normal market for 2026, what does that mean?
1: Well, you know, back in COVID days, you know, we had such a high intensity of product not having as much inventory. 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
8: As we know, rezoning, zoning, how we're going to densify our big cities in this province has become a real big issue, and it has been for some time now. And both Edmonton and Calgary went in with, let's just go with anything goes. And, well, frankly, the citizenry freaked out. Not all of them. Some people applauded, some people liked it, but enough didn't that I think the Calgary election in a lot of ways was run on that issue. We'll get rid of the blanket rezoning in Calgary. It wasn't quite as big of an issue in Edmonton, but they've dealt with it too. It's been a major, major battle down at City Council in terms of, okay, do we need to limit the number of doors that can go on every lot? Like all these sorts of things, right? And they're still wrestling with it too. So in Calgary, they did get rid of the blanket rezoning. That was the promise from the mayor, promise kept. The other part of that promise, though, was we're going to replace it with something. We're going to come up with a better plan. And one of the things that he was trying to get through was something called local area plans, right? So what that would mean is you add density in certain areas following consultation. It's not just, hey, city limits, everything goes, this is the new rule. It's a little more surgical than that. So he put that before council and lost. 10-5. So now what do we do? We're going to speak with Catherine Davies, who is a housing advocate. She's with More Neighbors Calgary. Catherine, thank you for joining us today. I appreciate your time.
9: Hi, great to be here.
8: So these local area plans, like I say, basically it's rezoning, but it's not, you know, anything goes anywhere in Calgary. It's a little more surgical than that, right? It would involve consultation and it would only be in specific areas. Is that a best way of describing it, do you think?
9: Yeah, that's a pretty good description. And so I area planning process in my own community in Northwest Calgary, and that yes, it is surgical. It's you find very specific locations for slightly increased density, and the consultation is extensive. It's a very long process.
8: Okay, it failed. It doesn't sound like, I mean, council voted it down 10-5. Were you disappointed in that? Do you think this was a strategy that might have worked?
9: No, I don't think it was a strategy that was going to work. LAPs are, I mean, frankly, they're quite toothless. I mean, they can move the needle a little bit, but they don't actually rezone anything. So property owners still have to go through a very complicated and expensive rezoning process. And I think it's really important to note the council has actually been voting down applications that are LAP compliant. There have been a few of those over the past few weeks. So I don't think LAPs are a solution really at all. So in that sense, I wasn't surprised to see that it was voted down, but I also don't think that it would have made much of a difference if those had moved forward.
8: Interesting. So the plan didn't guarantee development based upon that plan. There was still a process you had to go through and you might be denied.
9: That's correct, yeah. So there's no guarantee. And I don't know if you have ever heard business owners talk about the importance of certainty.
8: Of course.
9: Yeah, and so there's just no certainty with these plans at all. And it's not terribly friendly to development.
8: Without these plans, what is it? Because now we're still trying to figure out, okay, what will be the plan? If it's not blanket rezoning, it's not LAPs, where are we going? Because right now there's nothing, correct?
9: That's correct. There's nothing. We're not going anywhere.
8: You know, like I say, what's at risk here? Because we know this is sort of a major priority of, well, the provincial government, but particularly the federal government. There's all kinds of funding that's attached to this. What's the risk if you don't come up with some kind of plan on how to do this?
9: Yeah, so I think there are a lot of risks. I mean, there are local risks. I mean, people need houses. People need places to live, and we're a growing city. And frankly, we regulate housing like it's nuclear waste. I mean, I understand that people want a say in how their neighborhoods change. I want a say in how my neighborhoods change. My neighborhood changes and evolves. But we're just opposed to everything. We have to stop saying no to all new housing. So there are effects to, like, economic effects. There are personal effects. I think it affects Calgary's competitiveness as an economic engine. And there are large scale, you know, it affects our ability to attract new residents, attract new businesses, and just it pushes all development to the edge of the city. So we're just going to continue to sprawl. We're going to continue to build in the most expensive and inefficient way that we possibly could.
8: The issue, Catherine, is what works? Like, I always say, listen, I hate urban sprawl. I do. We need to densify in our big cities, and I'm all for rezoning. I would probably feel very differently if it was my next-door neighbor. That's right. I think that's where most people say, oh, I know, we need to densify. Absolutely. Just do it over there. Don't do it in my neighborhood. I mean, that seems to be the stumbling block, isn't it? How do you solve that?
9: Exactly. Well, you know, it's really, really difficult politically, and I understand that. And I understand that it was a major issue in the election, and they made this decision based on political calculations. But in fact, most Calgarians did, as you said, they voted for repeal and replace.
8: Yeah, yeah.
9: And a lot of Calgarians are comfortable with some level of moderate incremental development in their neighborhood. So we actually did a poll at More Neighbors, and we found that 56% of Calgarians that were polled said they'd be comfortable with duplexes or denser in their neighborhoods. And so, you know, it's a small incremental change because the majority of residential land in Calgary is single, detached only.
8: Yes.
9: It's extremely restrictive. And so even moving to duplexes citywide, I think, would be a big step. And I think it's one that Calgarians would be comfortable with. And there just seems to be no appetite on council for any of this.
8: I think you're right. It's really about finding that balance. It's people get really concerned, like, you know, in my neighborhood, well, it's actually a little further. So, but like one went up with like 8 units on a lot that used to be a single. And that's when people seem to get concerned. But you're right. Duplexes, maybe even fourplexes would be a little more palatable.
9: Duplexes with suites, 4 doors on a lot. That would go a long way to helping Calgary's housing situation.
8: Yeah, find the balance. Catherine, thanks so much for being with us. I appreciate your time today.
9: It's my pleasure.
8: Thank you. Catherine Davies, housing advocate with More Neighbors Calgary. That's what it comes down to, right? Like, let's be honest here. If we're just going to be honest as grown-ups and property owners in Edmonton or in Calgary or probably in Red Deer, Medicine Hat, anywhere else, the reality is we don't care until it's our neighborhood, right? I don't care what happens in the West End of Edmonton. I never go to the West End of Edmonton. Do whatever you want, right? If we're being honest about it, that's what this comes down to. It's NIMBYism in its finest. If you don't know what NIMBY means, it's not in my backyard. And like I say, I hate urban sprawl. I think it's ridiculous the way that our cities just continually spread out. It's crazy. It's absolutely crazy. And you take a look at other big cities around the world, you get to a point where the decision is made, okay, we can't do that anymore. And we start to densify. And people yell and scream about parking. What about parking? Well, go to any other big city on earth. Parking is not a thing. It doesn't happen. Now, they usually have more effective and efficient public transit systems, so you don't need to have a car quite as much as you do in our big cities. But the reality is, you get to a point where you have to. You have no choice about it. If you're going to be a big city, that's the trade-off. Right? It's going to be dense, and not everybody's going to have a lot with a yard, and everything in the neighborhood's going to be exactly the same. And I'm totally on board with that. But like I say, I admit fully and completely that if my neighbor, if Carol decided to leave and sold her house to somebody who wants to put in a unit that's got 8 in there, I'd be pissed about it. And we all would. There's no doubt about it. So that's where the problem comes in. Even if you rationally, logically, economically understand that, okay, we can't keep doing this. It's just crazy. We cannot keep doing this. We need to start to densify. Makes sense. Let's do it. Oh, but just don't do it here. And that's what city councils run into all the time, right? So you get things like where people actually sign restrictive covenants. I've never understood that, where they say you can't do anything on this property for 99 years. Well, why would you do that? I mean, if you're out, you're out. You're limiting what developers can do. But it gets messy, right? And people are protected. I am too, like I say. When it comes to your neighborhood, you feel differently when it's happening in another neighborhood. That's the problem that needs to be solved. But it would be different if it was a duplex or maybe even a fourplex. It's these 12-plexes, these 8-plexes. People get freaked out about that, and I see why.

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11: 780-451-8800-403-974-8255. It is the issue. Well, not the issue, but it's one of the issues that certainly gripped our province during the last municipal election campaigns and since. And that is what we do. I think we all agree we've got something of a housing crisis, right? You can argue about the level of it and how to solve it and all the rest of that stuff. The reality is the sprawl needs to stop at some point. And people are, yeah, no, it doesn't. We got lots of room. Okay, really? We're going to turn the entire province into one big subdivision? At some point, the cost just, I mean, new fire halls, new all the stuff. You've heard the arguments a million times. So we densify, right? And that means in your neighborhood, maybe the neighbor's house gets torn down and somebody builds something that has four units in it. or 8 units in it, or 12 units in it. And that was where people said, wait a minute here. And Calgary just, and Edmonton too, just said, well, that's the new rules. That's what we're going to do. And people went, no, it's not what we're going to do. It's crazy. We can't do that. Walk it back. And so now we're in the process of both cities trying to find out what that looks like. Calgary had a proposal before them, local area plans, that would be rezoning. Certain things would be allowed in certain areas with extensive consultation. Council voted that down too. So where do, I mean, what, how do you solve this problem? Which is a problem, and it has to be solved. Let's go to Kathy in Calgary. You're on the air. Hi, Kathy.
12: Hi, Shane.
11: Hi.
12: I live in Calgary.
11: Okay.
12: I've lived in Calgary in the same house for 40 years. I'm in a neighborhood that was built in 1960.
11: Okay.
12: Every corner lot in my neighborhood was sold, and they have these multiplex places going in.
11: How big, Kathy? Do you know? How big are they?
12: They're sixplexes. They're eightplexes. There's one that I think is a duplex.
11: Yep.
12: And the building is higher than the tree in the neighborhood next to it. I agree with you to some degree that, yes, we need to have more housing, affordable housing, but there has to be controls on architect and how high you can build. None of this, and there's no thought of council to, you put these in and okay it, but where are the people going to park?
11: Yeah, I know.
12: Where, there's nothing. There's no thoughtfulness put into it. And it pisses me off because let me tell you, when those people are building those eightplexes, if they're not going by the letter of the law and not having the right licensing in place to put their bins, and they have to be on my road, or they put their pylons, instead of picking them up, they're in the middle of the road, I call 311. And I totally resent it. I resent the last council bringing this in.
11: Yeah.
12: They should be shot and quartered.
11: Oh, take it. Don't get carried away. Kathy, would you, you know what, I'm going to move on. It's housing. Nobody should be shot and quartered over any of this. But that's the level of, I mean, I see it. Like, people are angry, right? And nothing will motivate people faster than this, it seems. The bins thing and the parking thing, I get it. You're right. You're going to have cars. That's the issues that we always seem to hear about. The height is a new one. That's an interesting one. We always hear about the bins and the parking. And I'll say again, go to another city, another big city, and pick one. I don't care which one it is, right? Parking is not a God-given right in much of the world, right? It's a luxury that we have here because we've always had it. But that is one of the things, depending on how we do this densification, that will go. And that's just the way the world works sometimes, right? You've seen the Seinfeld, where George takes over the parking duties for a day. I mean, there are places in the world where parking is not a given. It just isn't. Dave in Calgary, you're on the air. Hi, Dave.
13: Hey, good morning. Hey, Shay, what is the nature of the housing crisis as you understand it? What is the problem that you see as needing a solution?
11: Well, I mean, the way it's been defined, and I would agree, housing costs too much. And there is a shortage on the supply side versus the demand side. Now, we've drastically curtailed the demand side in this country, but I don't know if we have in this province. We're still seeing a lot of people come to this province, and that drives up the cost of housing because we don't have enough.
13: Okay, so it's affordability.
11: Yes.
13: Is that the whole reason we're talking about this?
11: Well, what else would you want it to be about?
13: Well, you mentioned the fire stations and the infrastructure and stuff like that and sprawl. So as I see it, there's two issues, and I just want to address them as quickly as I can.
11: Okay.
13: So with respect to affordability, are there houses for sale? And I'm calling from Calgary, so...
11: Yeah.
13: There's lots of houses, lots of housing that's affordable and it's variously.
11: There is, sure. Yeah.
13: There's tons of it. And so when it comes down to affordability, we don't have an affordability issue. We have a locational preference issue. There's lots of houses. There's lots of condos. There's lots of townhomes. There's lots of, you know, single detached dwellings.
11: But are they affordable? I mean, Dave, what's the average house price in Calgary right now? You know. It's over $500,000, well over $500,000. Is that affordable?
13: Well, sure it is. But here's the deal. Is that your first house?
11: Well, that's what I'm saying.
13: Are you buying an average house as your first house, Shay?
11: I don't know. I've only ever bought one house in my life.
13: Well, then we're speaking from an experience deficit here. But the reality is that you're not going to buy an average house as your first house. You're not going to buy a luxury house, and you're not going to buy it in inner city. So affordability comes down to the debate is not, I can't have a house, there are none. The issue is, I want a house I can afford, but I don't want it in that neighborhood, and I don't want it looking like that. So that's a whiny preference thing, and that bugs me. There's lots and lots and lots available, and it doesn't justify destroying existing neighborhoods. Now, the infrastructure thing is the other side of this coin, and there's people who say, well, you know, we can't have sprawl. You know, it costs so much more money to build a new linear meter of infrastructure than it does to redevelop in the interior. That's not true. And you may have heard that we have had a catastrophic feeder main failure in Calgary. Mm-hmm. Actually, two of them. Did you hear about that?
11: Of course I did. Don't condescend. Make your point. I've got a lot of calls. I'm ready to move.
13: I'm not trying to be. No, forgive me, Shay. No, the issue is has anyone really tested the capacity and the condition of the inner city infrastructure before they approve all of this densification and increased capacity for the infrastructure? The answer is absolutely not. And so they're saying, okay, we've got a failing inner city infrastructure. We've got a failing catastrophic feeder main system twice in 18 months. It's a big deal. And many people are saying, hey, let's just pile more stuff in inner city communities because that's where people want to live, and let's make affordable housing. Well, we established it does not make affordable housing, and it creates damage to the character of neighborhoods, and you're putting more strain on an infrastructure which no one has tested, but we have seen fail. And the last point I want to make with you, Shay, and I appreciate you hearing me out, is that the myth that somebody is paying for, the myths about who is paying for infrastructure development in greenfield versus inner city development is very interesting. When they are developing greenfield infrastructure, do you know who's paying for it?
11: What do you mean greenfield? In new infrastructure you're talking about?
13: You call it sprawl.
11: Sprawl,
13: we
11: sure.
13: call it
11: yeah,
13: greenfield
11: okay.
13: development. So do you know who's paying?
11: In some instances, the developers pay some cost of it, but not all of it, right? I mean, that's the debate that goes back. Who pays for what?
13: In every instance, they're paying for a substantial amount of it. In inner city development, if I go and say I want to knock over a house in Inglewood and it requires an infrastructure evaluation or upgrade, do you know who's paying for that?
11: Mm-mm.
13: It's not the developer. It's the taxpayer writ large. So the costs... And I would really encourage you, because you are hungry for knowledge and information. You do want to be right and you do want to be fair. And I see that. But I would really encourage you to talk to somebody like Councillor Chabot in Calgary, who's been around for ages and ages in political years in and around the city. And he will explain to you, as he has to many others, that the costs of infrastructure development are covered by developers in greenfield, and they're covered
11: we've had the conversation
13: in inner city redevelopment, and we don't even know how that's going to hold up.
11: Yeah, so, Dave, I appreciate, a very thoughtful call. I do appreciate, I've got a ton of calls that I want to get. We have spoken to people who are saying the same things. I think we've covered it. I think the reality comes down to housing is not affordable. And I think if you talk to anybody that's looking to buy a home, it's not necessarily location. It's not. I mean, listen, in my neighborhood, and like I say, I mean, if you want to take a look at it, I bought my house. It's a long time ago. It's like almost 30 years ago. It was $139,000. They just listed a house across the street from me for $700,000. It's smaller than the house that I'm in now. So, and I'm not in some, luxury. It's a 1958 bungalow, for goodness sake. So it's shocking what some of these houses are demanding. Now, whether they get or not is another question. Mark in Calgary, you're on the air. Hi, Mark.
14: Hey, thanks for taking my call.
11: Sure.
14: Hey, I just wanted to touch base on a couple of quick things. In order to make to identify and a quarter to make affordable housing, you got to work with the municipal and the federal, or the municipal and the provincial government. Because what happened to us personally was we bought a lot in Airdrie. It was a large, oversized lot with a home that was probably 80 years old on it. Mm-hmm. It was rezoned, and we were able to put up a duplex there.
11: Okay.
14: Now, the problem was is that the minute that we developed the duplex, the city almost doubled my property taxes.
11: Well, I mean, it's based on value of the property, right? So did the value of the property double?
14: Yes. Well, so the property, so just to give you an idea, the property that we bought was under $500,000.
11: Yep.
14: The duplex that we put up, the city assessed at $495 per side.
11: Per unit, okay, yeah.
14: You know, and the idea was, when we initially did this project, the idea was that we were going to try and contribute to some affordable housing.
11: Yeah,
14: however,
11: yeah,
14: with the jump in property taxes and what they assessed the value of the property at, we had no choice but to price it accordingly.
11: No, I hear what you're saying. And I've seen that. I've seen the same thing happen in many infills where they tear down a $500,000 house and put in $750,000 homes. And how does that address affordability? I hear what you're saying. But, I mean, if they assess the property at double the value it was before, property taxes will be double. That stands to reason.
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11: Okay, let's keep going with your calls. See how many we can get through here. Let's go to Rick, who is calling from Edmonton. Hi, Rick.
24: Hi there. I agree with you 100%. It's not affordable housing. You know, our society now, and it's a totally different subject, but, you know, going to a sports event or a concert, you know.
11: Nothing's affordable.
24: Nothing is affordable. There's nothing affordable. And that last guy, you know, I don't want to, you know, crap on another caller's opinion, but I'm sorry. I don't want to live in certain spots.
11: Oh, yeah.
24: I can go buy a house downtown or wherever, whatever neighborhood. But I'm sorry. I value my property. I value my safety a little bit more than you know. We just moved from Grand Prairie to Spruce Grove, and these cities are, you know, in Grand Prairie, our taxes were astronomically out of this world. It was my house wasn't anything special, and it was almost $6,500. And down here in Spruce Grove, it's $3,500.
11: Wow,
24: it's still crazy amounts of money.
11: It is
24: crazy,
11: and they go up every year.
24: What?
11: Every year.
24: And there's nothing, like, it's the wages are just getting out of control. The you know, and there's just redundant spending on every level of government.
11: No, I hear you, Rick. I think you're right. Overall affordability is part of the issue. I got so many calls I'm trying to get through here. Justin in Calgary, go ahead.
25: Hey, Shay. I agree with a couple of your other callers. I don't see the problem with the sprawl. Like, I think it's more so maybe the city trying to backfill the downtown core issue or whatever.
11: I'm sure that's part of it. Yeah. Yeah.
25: They want to incentivize, but like most people, they can't raise a family in an apartment or in a fourplex or in an eightplex. Like, it's good for maybe entry level or whatever, but there's a reason why, like, in our housing market right now, condo prices are going down, but single family homes are staying firm.
11: Mm-hmm.
25: And I get it that, yes, cities get to a certain size or whatever, but Calgary's not considered a big city if you compare it to the U.S., right? Like, there's a lot of land mass here, and like, most cities have expanded for a good long time. And for what I don't understand, like, one caller brought it up, it does cost more money to redevelop areas downtown than it would be to run a new water line or new services out to other areas. Because right now, I think the model that big cities had where you have a downtown core, an inner city, and then the suburbs, well, downtown cores have destroyed. Like, and you could go...
11: They are. I would agree.
25: And so, like, we've got to sort of change it. Maybe you have two business areas or whatever, but having a densified area, like, it not only it adds to crime, like, densification is a function of crime, too. So, like, I don't think you do get a cost benefit of having densified areas. Like, if you look at Toronto, you look at Vancouver, you look at Montreal, it's more expensive to service the downtown cores than it is the suburbs. So, like, and most families... they want a single family home because they want to raise a family.
11: Of course they do.
25: I got three kids. I can't do it in an apartment. I got three kids, two dogs, and a wife.
11: No, I hear what you're saying. I know. Yeah, there are limits to what you can do. I hear you, Justin. Okay, I'm going to try and get more calls in here while we've got time. We're running out of time. Kim in Calgary, go ahead.
26: Hey, Kay. I've got no hope for this local area plan that the city's planning on.
11: Yeah, it sounds like it's dead in the water, yeah.
26: Well, I live in an inner city community where the Municipal Planning and Development Department and the community put together a document called the Community Area Redevelopment Plan, specific to our community, which, among other things, physically mapped out areas for single-family / duplex development.
11: Okay.
26: And commercial area and the higher density areas. And the single-family duplex area was referred to as the conservation area, you know, to respect kind of the older homes and
11: whatnot.
26: There. But during the blanket rezoning, planning and development ignored their own document and approved a 12-unit row house development, not only in the middle of this conservation area, but also in the middle of the block.
11: It seems like the whole thing in both cities, it was kind of thoughtless. It was kind of like, boy, we've got a crisis. We better solve it. Anything goes. And there wasn't a lot of thought to, okay, we need to be careful about how we do this. I mean, we need to do it, but how we do it. And there wasn't a lot of consideration for that part of it.
26: Yeah, it's true. But I mean, for everybody's effort to put together a document that's gone through the community, designated these specific areas.
11: Yeah.
26: And, you know, putting the higher density closer to the busier roads and whatnot,
11: I think it's a good point, Kim. I think a lot of people feel the same way. Like, there wasn't a lot of thought that went into it. Okay, Stephen Calgary, go ahead.
3: Well, the amount of land that cities and towns take up in Alberta is on arable land. It's 2%, but oddly, nobody talks about almost as much land is taken up by acreage owners that have a lot less density. But
11: true.
3: Here's the thing. If you build a new house, the fee is $10,000 for an apartment, $30,000 for a house. So let's say for 1,000 units, you raise $30 million. That's supposed to pay for all the infrastructure. But then you now have a community association fee. That's $300 a year. Where does that go? And then the schools, this is where a particular problem comes up. You got 500 school-age kids. That's enough for a school, right? Oh, but we divide by religion. So now you got to have 500 of the right religion, whether it's separate or public. So in the community of Cranston, they had enough kids, but they didn't have the right demographic.
11: Right,
3: and if we had just one school board, that problem would be solved. So all of our problems are basically our own choosing, because if you grow up in Millet or Three Hills, they got everything. Everything's paid for. They're not running deficit. How the hell did they figure it out?
11: Yeah, demand. I mean, I don't know. I mean, a lot of it, I think, Steve, I appreciate the call from everybody. We got a lot of calls in there. We got to get to the news in a second here. I think a lot of it is everything. It's always an issue. But we reached this, and we're going to talk about this a little bit later in terms of the recession and all that sort of stuff. We really blew things over the last 10 years with immigration, right? And there's nobody in the country, I think, anymore saying that we didn't. It was a reckless plan. It was too much. It was too fast, and it strained every conceivable program, policy, you name it. And that includes housing, right? It was just too, and then you add on top of that, here in Alberta, we went and said, hey, come to Alberta. It's so cheap to live here. And everybody did. And it's like, geez, what are we going to do? So I think demand has far outpaced what we did in order to keep supply. And yeah, I get there are houses available, but I mean, talk to anybody under 30 and they'll explain it to you. It's not as easy as you make it sound.

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11: From the National Newsroom of the Canadian Press, I'm Lisa Laporte. CSIS and security agencies from the Five Eyes Intelligence Sharing Alliance say China is using professional networking sites to gather information. CSIS and intelligence agencies from the U.S., U.K., New Zealand, and Australia released an alert about the matter on Wednesday. It states China is looking for privileged military, political, and economic intelligence. efforts. Natural Resources Minister Tim Hodgson says additional funding to support the Canadian forestry industry is on top of various supports announced by the federal government for this sector since last August. Hodgson unveiled close to $130 million on Wednesday while in Langford, BC, where he said to meet with Canada's provincial and territorial ministers. The federal government is directing the CRTC to back down on its recent decision to triple streamers' financial contributions to Canadian content and will instead provide $600 million to the sector. This comes after the Motion Picture Association in the U.S. called on Cabinet to reconsider the current approach, and the U.S. ambassador to Canada called for the policy to be rescinded. Culture Minister Mark Miller says the industry is suffering while money for Canadian content is frozen in litigation. The CRTC said last month it would require large streaming services like Netflix to contribute 15% of their Canadian revenues to Canadian content. Ford issued a recall for almost 420,000 of its vehicles in the U.S., including more than 13,000 in Canada, due to a seatbelt issue that may result in an injury in the event of a crash.
12: The National Highway Traffic Safety Administration says in a report that the recall includes certain Ford Expedition and Lincoln Navigator vehicles with the model years 2018 through 2022. The issue involves seat belts that could lock inadvertently, not allowing them to retract or extend, and that could raise the risk of a crash. The company says it's aware of one injury. Vehicle owners will receive a notification in the mail about the recall. Michelle Franzen, ABC News.
11: And a beloved French-Canadian TV channel is returning, this time on the algorithm.
13: TikTok says it will be bringing back the iconic Quebec pop culture brand Musique Plus. The francophone counterpart to Much Music launches on the app June 11th. It'll feature a new generation of VJs producing content with production company Attraction and Motion Entertainment. The original Much Music channel launched in 1986 and went off the air in 2019. Much Music had a similar successful digital relaunch on TikTok in 2021. John Kennedy, The Canadian Press.
11: This is the Canadian Press. In sports, the New York Knicks beat the San Antonio Spurs 105-95 in Game 1 of the NBA Championship Series. The Atlanta Braves beat the Toronto Blue Jays 7-3 in Major League Baseball action. Women's flag football is going to be a pilot sport at Canadian universities next year. It's also set to make its Olympic debut in Los Angeles in 2028. Calgary's Samantha Hopkins is a defensive back on the national team. She says she's excited her sport will be elevated from club to varsity status at Western University in London, Ontario.
14: We've been fighting for so long to get recognized as a sport at Western and get assistance, have support from the university, because we knew that flag football was going to take off.
11: Over half of the Canadian women's roster for the upcoming World Championship in August is made up of active university players. From the Canadian Press, I'm Lisa Laporte.
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16: We're going to get into a subject that you know is going to come up in the coming days and weeks as we get closer and closer to July 1st, when we're supposed to be going through the process of the CUSMA review or the USMCA review, regardless, the free trade agreement with the United States. We had meetings yesterday. Dominic LeBlanc, Canada's trade minister, meeting with his counterparts in the United States, and he was making an impassioned case to let's keep the deal in place.
17: I think it's in the economic interest of North America to commit to that trilateral framework for another 16 years. We took stock of the work that the Americans want to do with Canada and the work that we're prepared to do over the coming weeks.
16: Okay, now we also know that as part of those conversations, the United States raised 30 what they call trade irritants that they have with Canada. I don't know for sure, but I would bet our next topic is one of them. It's something that Donald Trump has said is unfair. He's called it a disgrace. Donald Trump is not a fan of Canada's dairy supply management system, and he has made that clear many, many times. He goes on to say things like, tariffs of 400% on imported dairy products, and it's an unfair system, and it's a major deal. Now, it is part of the trade agreement. So it always has been. The question is, will it always be? Because Canada has softened it. Canada has chiseled away at it before. And those who support the system are worried they will do that again as we get into this conversation around renegotiating CUSMA. So that's our starting point as we chat with David Weens, who is the president of the Dairy Farmers of Canada and recently wrote an op-ed saying, no, it's a good program and we need to keep it. David, thank you for your time today. I appreciate you joining us.
18: Well, thank you, Shay. Glad to be here with you.
16: Really, it certainly is a hotly debated issue. I would say on both sides of the border, and whenever we talk about it here on the show, I hear people who are both in favor and those who are very much against the program. You are in favor of it and think we need to do everything we can to preserve it, maybe even strengthen it. Why? Give us your reasoning for why this is a good deal for Canada.
18: With the food sovereignty, and that, we know that that's top of mind for many Canadians, especially with a trade uncertainty that's happening and disruptions that we see happening globally. In fact, more than 9 in 10 Canadians say it is important to ensure that Canada has as much control as possible on our food supply, and that's that is a pretty consistent kind of level of support for that. And so In the world which we live in now, it is so important that we can ensure our domestic food production is strong. And, of course, you know, supply management and dairy plays a key part in that.
16: Mm-hmm.
18: But
16: David, realistically, if we didn't have the supply management program, is the argument then that we wouldn't have enough milk and cheese and dairy in Canada? I mean, it's not like we can't grow bananas. We rely on imports. But don't you? I mean, we can supply this whether we have the program or not. If the demand is there, wouldn't the supply be raised to meet it or made sure that it was adequate?
18: Well, it's interesting that you know, in a that kind of a scenario, if you are relying on imports, that is. That doesn't always work. For example, earlier this year, there's a major egg shortage in the U.S. They had some production problems there.
16: Yeah.
18: And, of course, the price of eggs there went through the roof. Well, you can be rest assured that if we had relied on the U.S. to be our source, we would have had a major shortage in Canada. We never experienced that.
16: Yeah.
18: Because we have our own production here. And dairy is very much along the same lines. They've had some major disruptions there, too. So when you rely on imports, you are always at the mercy of other countries supplying that. And, of course, you are never a priority.
16: Of course. But I'm not saying we would rely on imports of dairy from the United States. We have a dairy industry in Canada. And, I hear from people who say this supply management program makes it really, really expensive to start new dairy operations. It's not easy to do. If we didn't have the program, don't you think that the industry would expand and operate like every other market does in order to meet the demand domestically?
18: You know, I've had an interesting conversations with my dairy farmer counterparts in the U.S., and they really do struggle. Just recently, there was this article out of Wisconsin where, you know, there's a 240-cow dairy farm that was, you know, the point that he was making was, if we don't get government subsidies, we can't make it through another year. And so how can you plan your business if you don't even know if you're going to be around from one year to the next? And that has been a problem there. And that's certainly, you know, in Canada, we have 9,000 dairy farms right across the country supplying milk in every province for Canadians. And that's worked so well. So we have that stability. And the other thing is, you know, on my farm, I had this opportunity to tour an Indiana dairy farmer at our farm to see what we have here. And he was just amazed at the things that we could do. And he says, I just don't have the stability that I can do the things that I need to do to improve my farm.

0: gives Canadian consumers the high quality, nutritious product that you know, that is produced according to the highest standards. Because when it comes to food sovereignty, it's not just about the fact that you have food, but it's also how that milk is produced. And so when you have that kind of, you know, milk being produced, you know, like, you know, it includes all kinds of things like, you know, animal care, you know, care for the environment, all those good things that we value as Canadians, that all comes with locally produced products as well.
1: Understandable. But, I mean, the argument, of course, is so does every other agricultural, you know, product that we produce and consume and sell in this country, be it beef or pork or, you know, I mean, there is some around poultry, I understand that. But, I mean, the list goes on and on and on and on and on. And all of those industries meet all the same standards that you're talking about, and they continue to meet demand, and the supply is there, and these, you know, ranchers, and they have to sort it out on their own. I mean, why is dairy in a special category where we somehow need to put in these extra special protections because you need stability? That everybody needs stability.
0: You know, one of the things that we, and again, in talking to our counterparts in the dairy, and here's another thing about milk production. You know, milk production, you can't store it in your tank and wait for the right prices to come along. It's a perishable mm-hmm. product. It mm-hmm. needs to move off the farm at least every other day. And what we're seeing in the U.S., again, you know, they have chosen kind of a free market. You get the boom and bust cycles, and often those farmers are relying on government production subsidies to get them through those tough spots. And that means that consumers are paying through their taxes and at the checkout as well, which I don't think is a very good system.
1: Dennis, I mean, or David, sorry, I apologize. As we're moving towards this CUSMA renegotiation, what's the level of concern that Canada may soften some of these protections? I don't think they would remove them entirely, but what are you hearing and what are you concerned about in terms of offering a concession to the United States with an area that we know they're upset over?
0: In our discussions with government, they are very strongly supportive of supply management and very much being firm on that. And so we really appreciate that. And that's not only, you know, that's all political parties that are supporting us in that way, and we very much appreciate it, of course. And you know, from our approach, you know, the way we see it, and when we talk to our counterparts in the U.S. as well, it's about do no harm. The trade agreement has worked well, as it has for most industries. And so we're not hearing, you know, any big drive towards making major changes to this trade agreement. And again, as we talk to our counterparts, the messaging to us is similar, and that is one of do no harm.
1: Okay, and we'll see what happens as these negotiations move forward. David, thank you so much for your time today. I appreciate you being with us.
0: Yeah, thank you, Shane.
1: Yep, thank you very much. David Weens, president of the Dairy Farmers of Canada, and making the case that, you know what, supply management works for all of us. Now, I know a lot of you disagree. I've heard from you. I've talked to you. I know there are people that don't think the program works, and it doesn't make sense. And that's people inside the industry, too, I've heard say that there are issues with it, you know, and it's expensive and it does limit competition. I mean, sure, if you're, you know, if you've got guarantees and all the rest of this, I understand what he's talking about with the stability. Sure, every business loves to have stability, as he said. He's absolutely right. But every other business, I shouldn't say every other business, but most other businesses in our market system go, they establish that stability. So I don't know what the plan is when it comes to the United States around this, but I do know that Donald Trump hates it. It when something hits Donald Trump's radar, you know how it is. It's something that he becomes aware of, and he goes back to it again and again and again and again. So I would imagine that at some point during this conversation, this whole dairy supply management has probably been discussed and will be discussed further.
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6: We're talking about the supply management system that's in place. It's not just dairy. It's primarily dairy. That's the one that definitely has the Americans most upset. And like I say, I'm sure it will be part of the negotiations of the new free trade or the review. I shouldn't say a new free trade. It's not a new. It's the existing agreement, but they're reviewing it. Greg in Ontario, you're on the air. Hi, Greg.
7: Yeah, hi, Shea. Listen to that segment, and I have a problem with Canada a lot, like this protectionism in that industry, you know, and this is why Canada is in the current state that we find ourselves in, because we seem to be afraid to compete. And you know, the other thing was that really shocked me last fall, and I heard some talk, was, you know, they were talking about that Canada dumps like a billion liters of milk down the drain every year. Okay,
6: I know there's dumping. I don't know the number, and I don't think it happens all the time, but you're right. We've all seen the videos where it does happen sometimes, for sure.
7: Yeah, I mean, to me, that's disgusting. You have a system that some people are boasting about. You're dumping this down the drain, not utilizing it for homeless people or anything. That actually disgusts me, you know? And so, like, Canada has to learn how to compete. If we don't start growing a set of legs, we're going to be in big... Well, we already are in big trouble because of that.
6: I think the thing is, Greg, we do demand most other industries compete. Not all. We've got a lot of government involvement in business in this country, and more over the last number of years. But, he's saying, well, businesses like stability. And, well, of course, so would your neighborhood rancher or grain farmer if you want to stick just to agriculture, right? Like, why is it different? Why do we need to have this system in place for that industry? You can't tell me that if we got rid of supply management, suddenly there'd be no dairy farmers left in Canada, and we'd be utterly dependent on the Americans for our dairy supply. It's crazy.
7: Yeah, you're 100% correct. This is just we're getting snowed here, you know, and I'm getting tired of getting snowed as a Canadian. But just another quick question: is like Alex Pearson okay? Like, she's been gone for like 3-4 months now.
6: You know what, Greg? I have zero information for you. Call the station and ask them. I don't know. I honestly would tell you if I did, Greg. I haven't heard anything otherwise. I honestly I have zero information. None whatsoever, but I would, reach out to somebody at the station. Maybe they can tell you more. I haven't been told anything. I just fill in. That's all I know. Claude in Edmonton, you're on the air. Hi, Claude.
8: Good morning. Thank you, Shay.
6: Yeah.
8: I read an article in Alberta Views this week concerning the trade of dairy products across Canada. And the statement said basically most farmers prefer it simply because it guarantees them a certain income. And
6: it does.
8: When they can't sell their product for that certain income, they can't afford it. They turn it around and they sell to bigger corporations, which is what happened in the U.S. Now, I remember as a kid in Ontario, every small village had a cheese factory, and we used to get our curds there. But then the big companies like Black Diamond and Kraft bought them all
6: out. Sure, yeah, yeah.
8: So now milk producers had no choice. They had to send their products to these major corporations.
6: Yeah, yeah. I think that happens. You know, I think the same thing happens with packing plants. We've boiled that down to one or two big ones. I think that's happened in a lot of agriculture.
8: Yeah, but and I always thought it was kind of weird because I remember being in Wainwright one year, and the guys from Wainwright that lived on the border with Saskatchewan couldn't move their eggs across, and I'm going, so what happened to interprovincial free trade?
6: No, I know, Claire. That's another one. That's another big one. Jim, I'm going to get you on here before we got to go. Go ahead.
9: So real quick, you know,
7: know, I think you're, when you have Ontario on, I think you're doing more for salvaging this country than anything. Because it kind of lends me that there's some people out there that actually have some intelligence. That last caller was right. There was a guy that you have on once in a while. And he's on Global, and I think his name is Sylvain or something like that.
9: Sylvain Charlebois, the food professor, yes.
7: Charlebois. And he talks about this.
9: He does all the time. He hates this.
7: And he says our GDP would increase if it was gone.
6: Yeah, I mean, I don't know about the GDP. I know he absolutely has. He's been a vocal opponent of supply management for a very, very long time. It's just I don't know why we have this special category for. I think we all do. It's a massive Quebec lobby, right? Let's be honest about it here. But why do we have it for this industry and no other?
7: Well, because it's Quebec.
6: Yeah,
7: I think you're right. And that's what it is. It's all about Quebec. So, and I mean, like that Ontario caller, to have that not put into some powdered format and sent to people that are starving across the world when we spend nothing but cash on this thing. But anyway, thanks, Shay.
6: Yeah, no, thanks, Jim. I appreciate it. It's one that, like I say, people are passionate about, right? And he's right. Sylvain Charlebois, who's the food professor, he's out of Guelph. He's written about this, and we've had him on the show many, many times talking about it, you know, the problems with it and the barriers that it faces. And when we talk about this, we hear from dairy farmers, and, you know, this program, there's, you know, it's kind of like you need to buy almost a license to be in. I'm no dairy farmer, so, you know, I'm not rock solid on the ins and outs of this, but there's a cost to get into the business. And, you know, certain, it's almost like if you think of a cab driver, and everybody's got to have a cab license back in the old days. We don't do it anymore, but, and those licenses to operate became worth their weight in gold. And it's the same kind of thing with this. And so, I mean, the thing that bugs me is kind of like, well, listen, if we didn't have us, we'd have to rely on the United States. Why? That's not the way a country handles. If we're a free market economy, and if there is demand, and God knows there would be demand for dairy in a country of however many we have, what is it, 40, 50 million, there'd be a dairy industry to meet that demand. I can almost guarantee, like, it's not like bananas and we can't grow them here. We can't support them. We do it. We do it now. We have an industry. It's just heavily regulated and subsidized. We're not subsidized, but controlled, and, you know, there's all the rules around it. But the market would still be there. It would just operate differently. And I'm a big free market guy.

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11: We're talking about supply management around dairy, and we heard from David Weens, who's the president of the Dairy Farmers of Canada, and we know this is an issue for the Americans. They've raised it many times before. It will be raised again as we go through the review process for CUSMA. I'm pretty sure Lionel from Calmar is a dairy farmer, right, Lionel? That's you, isn't it?
12: Well, ex-dairy farmer, but I got lots of friends.
11: There you go. Okay. So what's your take on this whole thing? We've talked before.
12: Okay. So the American system is based around supply and demand. Okay. Right?
11: Yeah, sure.
12: So right now, or there was not too long ago, an undersupply in the United States. So they can't even fulfill their allocation that they're allowed to ship to Canada. Okay?
11: Yeah.
12: If that would make a difference in price or not.
11: Yeah.
12: Now, when there's an overplot and they want to dump it here,
11: yeah,
12: it's still a problem if there's $1.40, right?
11: Sure, because of course.
12: Why would you? And if anybody thinks that the price of dairy would go down in the stores because there'd be no supply management, the corporate giants are not going to bring their price down. They'll just pay the farmer less. That's the way it works. What do we pay for fuel at the pumps? We pay more than they do in the United States. Why? Because of
11: taxes.
12: The world price.
11: Well, world price and taxes.
12: So it's not going to come down unless stores throw a special here, there on. The big corporate giants like Saputo and Parmalat and Lucerne, forget it. So I just said my piece.
11: I want to ask you another thing here. I think you and I have talked about this before, Lionel. The barrier to people who want to get into the industry, the cost associated with getting into dairy in Canada because of this program, is that true or not?
12: Well, it is, but now you've created a situation where, dairies want to get larger too, beyond me why. It used to be a wonderful time when people could milk 60 or 80 cows. Now, for some reason, let's get bigger. Bigger is better.
11: Yeah, yeah.
12: So all of a sudden, you want to milk 300 cows. You want to milk 500 cows. Now they're going out, and they've driven the price of quota to ridiculous amounts to the point where the banks are saying, hold it. You realize that if things go bad somewhere along the way, the price of quota in Ontario and I think Quebec is in a different structure. And it's too difficult to explain the price amounts. So they've created a quota shortage by wanting to milk more cows.
11: And gotcha.
12: Create more. No, this is really ridiculous, but you can't go backwards, right?
11: Well, this
12: technology
11: is the thing.
12: Technology won't let you go backwards.
11: Yeah.
12: But if they want to do that, fine. If they want to be tens of million dollars in debt, you can't stop that. But I don't know. Maybe you've already killed a family farm. I don't know. But there's still some nice 800 cow dairies out there, and they would be squeezed beyond relief because once the corporations, that's why the quota system was implemented, because the corporations created a power that they would pay whatever they can just give the producer enough to keep them alive.
11: I hear you. Yeah, that makes sense. Okay. Lionel, thank you so much for the call. Appreciate it.
12: All right. Bye.
11: Appreciate it. Thank you. Susan, you're on the air. Hi, Susan.
13: Well, it was interesting to listen to Lionel say. So we milked cows in 1983. We started milking a dozen Jerseys.
11: Yeah.
13: We paid $18 or $12 a kilogram for the quota for the Jerseys.
11: Okay.
13: And we separated and shipped our cream into Barrhead, where it was made into butter, and we fed the skim milk to pigs and chickens kind of thing.
11: Okay.
13: And we could live on that, strangely enough. We were delighted a couple of years later when we sold our quota for $18 a kilogram.
11: Okay, no, you said it was 18 when you bought it. Okay, so what was it when you bought it?
13: It was 12.
11: 12. Okay, 12.
13: 12 when we bought it. 2 years later, it was 18. We were just thrilled to get a little more money.
11: That's not bad.
13: For our quota, which gives us the right to ship 1 kilogram of butterfat per day per animal kind of thing. So now, I just did a quick Google. I knew the price had gone way, way up. Well, what Google says right now is it's over $50,000 a kilogram in Alberta for quota. We do know that the debt of the dairy farms is all in quota.
11: Mm-hmm. Yeah. Yeah, it's huge money. Huge money.
13: How is the government going to shut it down and buy out that quota? That quota is what built the infrastructure of those dairies and is paying for everything.
11: Right. But that's what Lionel's saying. You can't go back now. You can't back it up now.
13: You can't. You can't back it up now.
11: Yeah.
13: And then so we tried milking goats. Now, we were a commercial goat dairy. Goat dairy. No quota. You are totally at the mercy now of the processor. The processor.
11: Sure, yeah, okay,
13: you have to have a place. And so we shipped milk. There was a processing plant at Wandering River. Then there we had to, and we have to haul our own milk too. So, you know, we have to have that.
11: Okay.
13: We shipped.
11: Thanks, Susan. Your line's breaking up, so I'm going to move on. But yeah, I mean, that's the interesting thing. Like, you've built this entire system now to try and walk it back is going to be, it's going to be tricky. But I think there's going to be an effort to do something for the Americans. What? We'll wait and see. Eric, you're on the air. Go ahead.
14: Tayshay, a couple points. New Zealand in the 80s got rid of their supply management, and now they are the biggest exporter of butter, et cetera, in the world. They're basically the world's dairy when it comes to export. So if there's a need, they send it. And by the way, when Costco brings in New Zealand butter every year, I stock up. And the reason I do that, and I prefer to buy that, is because their butter isn't stuffed full of palm oil extract, which turns it, you remember we had Buttergate here in 2021?
11: Yeah.
14: Oil was awfully, but super hard. They're just stuffing it full of palm oil extract. So I think that, look, there is something to be said, and I feel for the dairy farmer. 98% of the dairy is produced by small independent farmers in Canada. So that part I like, and I think a lot of Canadians would be behind that. We know that three quarters of it are produced by three large players, Saputo and a couple others. But the bottom line is that when you have this quota system in here, it is inefficient, and the quality, at least of the butter that we get, I think the milk is quite good, but the butter is terrible. And I think that, you know what, there is something to be said about, you know, allowing some level of free market in there. It is terribly expensive for the Canadian consumer. You know, and we'll see where this goes. But I think that there is going to have to be more market share given to imports.
11: I think you're right. I think the United States will insist on that, Eric. It's just a question of how much. Okay, Adam, you're going to get the last word on this because I want to move on. But go ahead.
15: Hey, Shay. The family farm argument is actually the one that doesn't hold up when you look at the numbers. Dairy has consolidated at a rate faster than the rest of agriculture. So if it's saving the family farm, why is it consolidating at a rate faster than grain farming or cattle? And Sylvain Charlebois has done a ton of work on this.
11: Yes, he has.
15: Numbers. I don't have that in front of me. But the reason is because if you have $50,000 a cow
11: quotas,
15: and you've got 100 cows, well, that's $5 million. And if you have $5 million in equity and I don't, who's the bank going to give money to more to buy more?
11: It's a massive barrier. Absolutely, Adam. Of course.
15: And that's the issue. And that's where I come at it from, is from the farmer. Why can't I have dairy cows?
11: That's the thing. And we hear that a lot. You're absolutely right. And that's the thing. Like, I think people, there's an industry, there's a market, there's a demand. You can make a go at it as a dairy farm, but that cost to come in is insane.
15: Absolutely, and they
11: outcompete
15: everyone for land too because they have guaranteed money.
11: Yeah, thanks, Adam. I, and that's the issue. Like, and the argument, I think the argument is, if you don't have that, we would meet the demand. You know, we that's how the market works. There would be people that would be willing to, you know, have the supply to meet. I don't think it's a legitimate argument to say, well, then we'd be relying on the United States for imports. I don't know if that's true. Okay, speaking of trade and all the rest of that stuff, as I say, there's some new doings with the United States overnight. It's not specifically targeting Canada, but we're wrapped in it, as we always are, with Trump announcing a bunch of new tariffs for rather specious arguments, to be completely honest. But we'll get into that when we come back right after this.

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15: Yesterday, we had Canada's trade negotiator, trade minister, travel to Washington with his team to meet with the United States team as we get set for this review of the free trade agreement by July 1st, right? That's the plan. That's the process. We haven't had a lot of face-to-face meetings that we know about between the two sides in quite some time, to be honest with you. But we've been reassured, or we've been assured, I guess, that, you know, talks are constantly underway and things are going back and forth and progress is being made. After the meeting, LeBlanc said he made the case that we need to keep this program intact. It's important for everybody.
16: I think it's in the economic interest of North America to commit to that trilateral framework for another 16 years. We took stock of the work that the Americans want to do with Canada and the work that we're prepared to do over the coming weeks.
15: Okay, and Mexico's economic secretary, same thing. let's keep the pact in for the next 16-year renewal. Let's do it. Let's go ahead. For his part, Jameson Greer, who is the U.S. trade representative, said Kuzma works very well in many ways. He'd be open to a bilateral agreement. I mean, everything moves, everything shifts. We don't really know. And then, following the meeting, there was an announcement by Washington that they are going to impose a 10% additional tariff on Canada and other countries. It's not just Canada. It includes Mexico. It includes the UK. And some other countries will be hit with this 10% tariff under the proposal and against the proposal. Why? They're not doing enough to enforce bans on forced labor. Okay, that's the explanation we're getting from the United States. This time, Greer said in a news release, the failure of our most important trading partners to address the importation of goods made with forced labor is unacceptable. This creates a dynamic where American workers are forced to compete globally on an unlevel playing field. The United States has been looking into this. They've been investigating this. And their determination is that Canada, the UK, Mexico, and a bunch of other countries are not doing enough to enforce bans on forced labor. Okay. What will it cover? Don't know. Mackenzie Gray, Global News reporter covering this story, says we're not 100% sure what these tariffs will apply to.
17: It's tough to say because it is a proposal at this point in time. These things can always change, but in a basic reading of it, it looks like it potentially could apply to things like softwood lumber that already has a number of countervailing duties and additional tariffs on it that are in the 50% ballpark, so that could move up to potentially 60% on softwood lumber. There's a number of other things like furniture, cars that are wholly made in Canada or predominantly made in Canada are impacted as well, too, that deals with a lot of heavy machinery right now that has 25% tariffs on it. And of course, there are goods that are not compliant under CUSMA.
15: Okay, so, I mean, why? Why are we doing this now? Remember, this started with immigration, which was absurd. When you take a look at the amount of unchecked immigration coming into the United States, it is a dribble compared to a flood from the southern border, right? And then it was the same thing, fentanyl. Canada's not stopping the flow of fentanyl into the United States. And, you know, it was like less than 1% of all the fentanyl in the United States came from, or something like that. It was ridiculously, didn't make any sense. It did, to the point where in the United States, the Supreme Court actually said, it doesn't make any sense. All the rules that you're putting around these tariffs, national security, you made it up. You can't do it. And struck down a lot of Trump's tariffs. So he pivoted and came up with a bunch of other ones, 10% worldwide. Those were temporary. They only last for 150 days, which expires very, very soon. Congress has to be asked to vote to extend them. Will they? I don't know. So why now with this? All of that.
17: This investigation, though, was largely viewed as a way for Donald Trump to get around the Supreme Court ruling that struck down a bunch of his tariffs before. There are different sections in the U.S. laws that allow different kinds of investigations to be done. There are other investigations going forward, so we'll have to see if those impact Canada and if these tariffs actually come into place. You know, you go back to the wintertime when that Doug Ford, Ontario ad was playing during the World Series. Donald Trump at that time threatened an additional 10% tariff on Canada that never actually came to fruition. So this is just a proposal at this point in time. We won't know until kind of mid-July whether or not the Americans actually do go forward and implement it.
15: That's the thing, right? You know, and gets us into that whole taco conversation where Trump always chickens out. But this is where we are again with threatened tariffs. Now, as to the, you know, enforcing bans on forced labor, Dominic LeBlanc said in a social media post today, we share the United States' objective of ensuring that goods produced with forced labor do not enter our supply chains, and we will be engaging constructively with them in the coming weeks. The Prime Minister was asked about it this morning in Ottawa, and he said, well, you know, we're not surprised by this, and yeah, we're on board.
18: This is not a surprise. It's something that the U.S. has been planning for a few months. I think very importantly is that two things. One is that the tariffs are consulted for 30 days or 30-plus days. Secondly, explicitly in the decision, Canada, the carve-out for CUSMA is referenced and maintained. So that puts us in a position where, again, we would still have the best trade deal of any of the U.S. trade counterparts. I want to say as well that the issue, the motivation of the U.S. Action of 301 tariffs against or proposed tariffs against rival countries is something that we share. Canada has a very strong legislative regime against forced labor in supply chains. We don't want any element of forced labor coming in goods and services, and we want to use our influence to eliminate this practice of forced labor and child labor. We have been preparing ways to reinforce the regime that we have. We made some changes earlier this year on things that candidly were not as effective, so there's ways we can change things legislatively. We'll be proposing that to the House in the coming weeks before the House rises, is our intention, and then taking steps to move forward on that. So, you know, when you boil down the action, we support the overall objective, the U.S. action, I should say, and I would note that, in effect, how it's drafted for the vast, vast, vast majority of Canadian trade, it will not have an impact. But at the same time, since we support the overall objective, we have the objective.
15: Okay, so we support the overall objective. The question somebody needs to ask him or LeBlanc is, are we not meeting our own objectives? Because part of the criticism from the United States is 6 years ago, this is according to the report that the Americans produced on, you know, Canada's enforcement of, you know, bans on forced labor, put into effect 6 years ago and really have done nothing since then. And the action taken to prevent the entry of forced labor goods is minimal. There has been literally no enforcement actions. So Canada had passed the law, didn't do anything. Now we know this government has a track record of promising to do things, proclaiming that they will do things, bringing in policies to do things, and then when you circle back a little bit later, nothing has happened, nothing has been done. It was all largely symbolic, performative, however you want to characterize it. Is that what we're talking about here? A conservative critic, Adam Chambers, says Canada has to do more. Clearly the current laws are not working in the way that they should. And if the laws we currently have are not being enforced and not working, I think it's up to parliamentarians to decide whether we need to reframe and change the laws. Have we actually established that they aren't working? I mean, this is a new one to me in terms of suddenly this is a major concern. The United States needs to bring in additional tariffs. Like that's the question that I need to know. Are we at a point now where Canada is not doing this? And we're not taking steps. The United States claims we are. And if that's true, they're right, especially considering that Canada passed laws against this 6 years ago. And obviously, as all these politicians are saying, we're on board. We support the cause. Of course we support the cause. We have to support the cause. But if it's all just, you know, lip service again, we've got a problem, according to the United States. They went on to say that, you know, this has been a problem. They say Canada has actually become a dumping ground for re-exports of forced labor products that are barred from the United States. So they try and ship them into the United States. The United States says, now we've got rules against that. Can't do it. So they sell them into Canada. So if we start to see some documentation of this, some evidence of this, then I think, you know what, the United States may have a point here. But forgive me if I remain suspicious until we see that evidence.
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29: You say you can't imagine your child being diagnosed with cancer, but you can. 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
31: From the National Newsroom of the Canadian Press, I'm Karen Rebo. The British Columbia Review Board has granted a conditional discharge for a man convicted in the brutal slayings of his three children nearly two decades ago. Chairperson Genevieve Boudreau says Alan Schoenborn is to attend a psychiatric clinic for treatment and stay at the Forensic Psychiatric Hospital in Coquitlam if ordered to do so by the board. Boudreau's written disposition says Schoenborn must also report any intimate relationships, maintain good behavior, and not possess or use any weapons or drugs. And the case will be reviewable in a year. It was in 2010 that Schoenborn was found not criminally responsible for the stabbing and smothering of his children, aged 5, 8, and 10, at their Merritt, BC home in 2008. RCMP and Northeastern Saskatchewan say their hunt is back on for a suspect in this week's deadly shooting on a remote First Nation northeast of Saskatoon. Mounties arrested two people late Monday, hours after officers found two people had been shot at a home in Pelican Narrows. A 28-year-old woman died at the scene, and an injured man was taken to hospital. The first of two suspects was released soon after, and police announced Wednesday their second suspect has also been let go without charges. Vice Chief of Peter Ballantyne Cree Nation, Justin Halcrow, says news that the shooter is still on the loose is upsetting.
32: It's very disheartening to know. And very troublesome for our community. While they're in a state of high alert, right? They're traumatized.
31: Mounties have released video footage of a person they believe was the shooter, who was dressed in black with a black head covering while running down the road. U.S. President Donald Trump says he's nominating Acting Attorney General Todd Blanche to serve in the role permanently. A White House aide posted a video on social media of Trump telling those gathered at a White House dinner about his plans. Blanche is Trump's former personal attorney, who has aggressively pursued the Republican president's agenda while leading the Justice Department. He stepped into the acting role after former Attorney General Pam Bondi was fired in April. And the poetry editor of New Yorker magazine, Kevin Young, has won the $130,000 Griffin Poetry Prize for his collection, Night Watch.
3: Young took home the award at a poetry reading in Toronto on Wednesday night. Jurors call the collection Young's most experimental so far, praising it as melancholic and haunting, tackling loneliness, grief, and racial legacies that are deeply American. Young has written 16 books of poetry and prose. He's also the host of the New Yorker's Poetry Podcast. The Griffin Poetry Prize is the largest literary award for a single collection of poetry written in or translated into English. Lisa Laporte, The Canadian Press, Toronto.
31: This is The Canadian Press. In sports, the New York Knicks' winning streak lives on, and they struck first in the NBA Finals. Jalen Brunson scored 30 points, and the Knicks erased a 14-point second-half deficit to beat the San Antonio Spurs in Texas 105-95 in Game 1 of their best-of-seven final series. Former Toronto Raptor OG Anunoby had 17 points for New York, which has won 12 consecutive playoff games. In the WNBA, the New York Liberty beat the Toronto Tempo 97-82 Wednesday night for a third straight win. The home game marked the return of former Liberty coach Sandy Brondello, who led the franchise to its first league championship in 2024. She's now in charge of Toronto's expansion Tempo, though the loss dropped the Tempo to a 5-5 record. In baseball action, Mauricio Dubon hit a go-ahead three-run homer in the third inning, and the MLB-leading Atlanta Braves beat the Toronto Blue Jays 7-3. From the Canadian Press, I'm Karen Rebo.
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0: if you are watching this on social media or on YouTube, you're going to say, Ben's wearing a collared shirt. Why? But on top of that, it's also tucked in. I have a blazer with me. It looks like I'm going to court. But no, it is the chorus up fronts. And for those of you who don't know how this sort of thing goes, big networks, television, radio networks, what they'll do is at the beginning of the summer, in anticipation of sort of the relaunch of their television season with all their new TV shows and some returning shows, they will bring in some of the stars. They will talk about the wins the year before, the metrics by which they determine success. This is where I'm pretty sure this is where ad rates are pegged, at least for television. And it's fun. It's fun. You get to see what's coming up on the schedule, and you get to talk with people on the other side of the equation that help keep the machine moving. And this will be my first one as a radio host, a radio podcast, YouTuber. I don't know what we call ourselves, but this will be my first time doing that. And so, as a programming note, I should tell you, I'm going to be in this chair for the next hour. And then Mike Drolet, intrepid over there, he's going to do his best Ben Mulrooney impression for 2 hours.
1: My shirt is not tucked in.
0: Your shirt? Well, that's good. That's what people know about me. That's what people know about me. So that's good. So if you tune in and you see someone who looks like him, that's why. That's where I am. But then more importantly, I love it when things align, because after the show today, a very big moment for my family. My brother and his wife, Mark and Vanessa, have done a lot of great work in education in Ontario, and Ontario Tech University is honoring them with honorary doctorates. And so we're going to have Doctor and Doctor Mulrooney in the family. Very, very proud of them. And I'm off to a smaller celebration. I couldn't get to Oshawa today because of obviously the upfront, but I'm going to be with my family celebrating two very accomplished Mulrooneys, far more accomplished than I. And it's a good day. It's a good day to be me. And so I just want to let you know. Now we got to talk about the fallout from the announcement by our prime minister after his speech at Holy Blossom Temple here in Toronto, when he, where there was an assumption within the Jewish community that he was going to say something definitive on why anti-Semitism has risen in such a way in Canada, where we are blowing past every other anti-Semitic country in the world, hoping that he would name, blame, and shame, perhaps, and do something about the explosion of anti-Semitism on our streets. And the fear that so many good and decent people in this country who happen to be Jewish are feeling, and how, why it's happening and how we can stop it. And we got a speech, and you heard what I had to say yesterday. We got a speech and we got a committee. And the fallout from this committee continues. It's let's listen to Melissa Lantzman, who is an incredible parliamentarian. Deputy leader of the Conservative Party, Jewish as well. And here is what she had to say in the House of Commons yesterday.
2: The Prime Minister delivered a speech on anti-Semitism so neutered that an anti-Semite would have given it a standing ovation. And his solution was a council. One includes a lawyer that went to court defending illegal encampments, a former minister whose organization lost federal funding for supporting Hamas and Hezbollah and then lobbied the former government to keep it off the terror list. And it's led now by a minister who wants to ban passages from the Bible and funded these same anti-Semites in his own department. Jewish Canadians are being attacked on the streets, and they're giving the keys to the very people that fueled the crisis. Okay. And I have one question for the Prime Minister. Is he serious?
0: So it's becoming a little bit of a trend that the Prime Minister doesn't answer these questions. And so he gave it to his Minister of AI, Evan Solomon, also who happens to be Jewish, to answer that question from Melissa Lantzman.
3: Dangerous and serious crisis of anti-Semitism, and all the opposition can do is drive more division in a country when we do not need it most.
0: I have known Evan for years. I consider him a friend. But I'm going to say this. When he was a journalist, I do not know that he would have... I just think that his reaction would have been different to the Prime Minister putting this council out. I don't know that he would be defending it. I don't know that he would be calling what the conservatives have been calling for as division. They have been front and center defending against anti-Semitism. Whether you like what I'm saying or not, whether you like the conservatives or not, you cannot deny that. That is a fact. Absolute, absolute ironclad fact. They have been the line of defense against anti-Semitism as best they could as opposition members. And to suggest that what they are doing is anything but consistent is, I think, disingenuous. And I don't know if Evan is uncomfortable in the position he's been put in, but I suspect that had he had a member of the government on his show back when he was a journalist touting this committee, he would have pushed back. He wouldn't have fallen in line, and he wouldn't have called it divisive for pointing out its failings. So the head of this committee is Mark Miller. When asked by journalists about the makeup of it, this is what he had to say.
4: Stephanie, I'm not going to parse through the biographies of individual members. The reality is, without defending any particular point of view, is that lawyers are entitled and obligated to do their jobs. I think dialogue is a good start.
0: So never mind the nonsense that we need a committee anyway to find out why anti-Semitism is the way it is. We know what it is. We know why it is. And Jesse Brown of Canada Land was on CNN, and this is how he put it.

0: statements of thoughts and prayers, and, you know, this is not who we are, to hear that he's going to finally address this. There was a lot of hope that he was going to get this right and meet the moment.
1: And I don't believe he did. The fact is, Jesse Brown in that interview said, we know what's causing it. It's the anti-Zionist movement that has weaponized all sorts of misinformation, little snippets of information, taking what's happening on the other side of the world and laying it at the feet of Jews in Toronto and across this country. He knows what it is. We don't need a committee to figure it out. But let's assume for a second we did. Let's live in a world where we do. There are eight people. And let's forget everything that we've heard about what these people have done in their past. Let's assume they're all good faith actors. All right, you're going to get to the bottom of anti-Semitism. You got eight people on this committee. You got one Jew. One. So now, here's the thought experiment. Our prime minister says there's a scourge of violence against First Nations in this country. We're going to get to the bottom of it. We're going to put a committee together. And there's going to be seven white people on it and one member First Nation. What do you think happens the next day? What do you think happens in the press? What do you think happens in terms of protests? The city of Toronto says we're going to get to the bottom of a rash of violent clashes between the police and the black community. We're going to put a committee together. Eight people on that committee and one person from that black community. Everybody else not black. What do you think happens in the streets of Toronto? What do you think happens on social media? What do you think happens on talk radio? What do you think happens in the press? But instead, to come to a conclusion on anti-Semitism, you're going to have one Jew? Said it yesterday. I'll say it again. Not good enough. Not good enough by a country mile. When we come back, speaking of not good enough, we're going to talk about the odd silence on a murder in the UK, its conclusion through the courts, the reaction by the people. This person who died, his final words were, I can't breathe. Remind you somebody? I promise you, the story doesn't go that way.
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6: We are going to talk now about a man who was in police custody, who died while being handcuffed. And his last words were, "I can't breathe." And I'm not talking about George Floyd, although it's impossible not to bring that up at some point. I'm talking about a 19-year-old university student in the United Kingdom named Henry Nowak. Some people say Novak. This is a young man who was in university and had just been dropped off a few months earlier by his parents. And in December, he was coming back from the pub with his, I believe it was his soccer mates, his football mates. And he came across a man by the name of Vikram Digwa, a 29-year-old Sikh man. And Henry was stabbed to death in what prosecutors eventually described as a sudden unprovoked attack. And that's not what the initial video would give you any idea about. So what happens is this unprovoked attack happens and they're by some people's home. When the police arrive, here's what I'm going to describe to you as best I can. And then we're going to play the audio for you. The police arrive and Digwa is without his turban, and he tells the cops that he was assaulted by a racist. And this man, this boy, who has been stabbed four times in the chest, his chest filling with blood, is tucked between the car, a car in a driveway, and the wall. And people have been woken up. It's by a home. And so there's a bit of a crowd, and the people in the home are confused. The cops show up and they take the word of Digwa that this was a racially motivated attack. And they send him to the side and they treat the boy who's on the ground dying as a criminal. And they pull him by the leg out from the car. He can barely breathe. He says, "I can't breathe. I can't breathe. I was stabbed." You're going to hear the cops say, "I don't think you were, mate." You can hear the disrespect because he's viewing him as a racist, as a hate crime initiator. And then you'll hear them put the cuffs on him. You'll hear the clicking of the cuffs. All of this is happening while he is slowly dying. And you'll also hear them ask Digwa if he's okay, the murderer. And so let's listen to this.
7: Has anyone been hurt other than him?
8: Yeah, me. He's grabbed my brother. He took my turban off. So I grabbed my head.
7: Are you injured?
8: Yeah, I've got swollen eye a little bit.
6: That's Digwa.
7: Step back a little bit for me.
6: Yeah, that was Digwa. I'm injured. He knows. He knows he stabbed this boy multiple times. He knows that. He's not saying anything. He is not. All he's saying is that's a racist over there who pulled off my turban. He committed a hate crime. And these cops believe that to the point of blindness.
9: Without questioning it.
6: Without questioning it.
9: That is what happened.
6: I have a little nick over my eye. Okay, well, you stand over there. We'll deal with this little Nazi over here. And they pull him from behind the car. Let's listen. You're going to be able to make out faintly Novak's pleas that he can't breathe.
7: What's happened to you, all right?
9: Been stabbed.
7: You've been stabbed? Whereabouts? I don't think you have, mate. And?
9: Oh, I can't breathe.
7: Put the hand in the cuff, mate.
6: He's dying. He's dying. Moment by moment.
10: You can hear it in that. I can't breathe. I can't.
6: I don't know if he could have survived this. I do not know. But we know for sure he wasn't going to survive this with cops who clearly have a default setting that when they hear certain words, they go into an automaton sort of motion where you hear this, that this is all we do. Okay, you hear hate crime, there's our bad guy. Okay, they had their white hat and they had their black hat. And the young man eventually the CCTV footage was released showing Digwa stalking the area before the attack, moving erratically. And then the appearance, it appeared that he selected Novak at random. And the video became a flashpoint because it showed how quickly the situation escalated and how little warning Novak had.
10: But the judge completely dismissed everything Digwa said.
6: So now we get to the trial, right? Now we're in the trial. And Digwa was sentenced, rightly, to life in prison with a minimum of 22 years because he could be considered for parole. And the judge told him what a terrible thing he had done. He was a liar. He was a murderer. And most importantly, he has heightened racial issues in that country, specifically for the Sikh community. But what I want to be clear about is if you go, this is a horrible crime. This is a horrible crime which involves the irresponsibility, the cavalier nature of a police force. It involves racism. It involves a young man killed for no reason. You got the words, I can't breathe. You would think that there would be a wave of press wanting to talk about this, if only because of the parallels to George Floyd. Nope, absolutely not. You look at how many times the New York Times has referenced Henry Novak, zero. How many times they've referenced George Floyd? Almost 6,400 times. Granted, there's more runway for George Floyd, but zero by the New York Times. And by the way, CBC, I believe I saw one video yesterday, but it wasn't really about Henry Novak. It was about the right-wing reaction to Henry Novak. Those are two stories that should be viewed in concert, not one representing everything that's right and the other needs to be minimized because the guy was white. This is nuts. And it gets worse. It gets worse because Prime Minister Keir Starmer said he was sickened by the video, except he said nothing. He said nothing in the lead up to this. When the guy was murdered, when he was killed, when Digwa was charged during the trial, nothing. Then he says this.
10: This happened in December.
6: This happened in December, man. But he took a knee. Did he take a knee when George Floyd died. This happened to one of yours, man. I always say I do not take responsibility for what the American cops did to an American citizen. Not my crime to be responsible for. I feel it's bad news. We can learn stuff from everything, but I am not taking emotional bandwidth away from the stuff that my country's responsible for. Keir Starmer laid prostrate on the ground for somebody who was an American citizen, but when one of his is killed in his country, silence until he saw the video. And things get worse because Nigel Farage, who may very well be the next prime minister, who I believe is a reaction to all this stuff, he's the pendulum swinging too far right. He urged people to respond to the incident with, quote, pure cold rage and called for an end to anti-white prejudice. I do not believe you respond to the nonsense and the orchestrated and the orchestration and the overreaction. And it was an overreaction. Burning down entire cities and 16 people dying after George Floyd passed away. That's an overreaction. And asking for an equal overreaction when Henry Novak dies, that's unhelpful too. Somebody said Starmer was quick to make a public show of taking the knee After career criminal George Floyd got murdered. I don't think that matters. Not germane for me. A moment that clearly played well politically at the time. Now on Henry Novak's murder, there's not even a word. That contrast is hard to ignore. Loud on global.
10: Think about this, though. He's the PM in the UK, and yet he's taking a knee visibly to be able to put a picture on social media about something that's happened in the United States.
6: That's my point. But here's what I want to say. There is a mission afoot by forces outside of the West to tear us down from the inside. My heart went out when George Floyd died. Watching people destroy cities, unhelpful. Asking white people to tear down cities when Henry Novak dies, unhelpful. There are people orchestrating this. There are forces at play. Asking us to see enemies around every corner, to see victims in all of us, being apprehensive of our neighbors, of our friends, of our allies, of our colleagues, seeing an other as opposed to a brother in everyone, because that's what they want. They want the West to eat itself alive. This is happening in real time. There are people and countries outside of our sphere of influence who are relishing moments like this. And I can't say it loud enough. Let's not give it to them. Let's honor Henry Novak. And let's make it the last time something like this happens. But I'm telling you, this is not happening by accident. It is happening by design. There are people pulling the strings. This is exactly what certain people in certain countries want outside of the West. We're going to talk more about this with Andrew Fox. He's a former British Army major and senior fellow at the McDonnell Laurier Institute. About the forces at play, what's gone wrong, how to right the ship so we don't go through this again. The Ben Mulroney Show continues.
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6: We are speaking right now about, we've been telling the story of Henry Novak, a 19-year-old university student in the UK who was stabbed to death, but with a little bit of misdirection, the victim was turned into the hate crime perpetrator and died while in police custody. And the guy who did the killing was treated like the victim until the CCTV footage was released and he was exposed for what he was. And so to discuss this with someone who's a little closer to the situation, we're joined by Andrew Fox. He's former British Army major and senior fellow at the McDonald Laurier Institute. Andrew, again, thank you for joining us. Thank you for your service.
22: Always a pleasure to join you. Great to be here.
6: One of the most uncomfortable videos I think I have watched in a very long time is the dispassionate, disconnected from reality, seeming going against everything that I would think a police officer is supposed to do. Is watching Novak take his final breaths, pleading for his life and being treated like a criminal. When you watched that video, what did you think? What did you feel?
22: Tragedy, anger. I mean, look, this young man deserved to spend his last moments with somebody holding his hand, trying to give him life-saving care, you know, telling him it would be okay. And instead, the last sound he heard in this world was somebody reading him his rights as he's face down in gravel with his hands behind his back in handcuffs. You know, utterly, utterly horrifying. And look, I think we have to be very clear that the wound he sustained, nothing they could have done would have saved him.
6: Yeah.
22: But that doesn't change the fact that they didn't do their job properly. They didn't check him for wounds when he said he'd been stabbed.
6: And that's what I want to say. I want to take a moment there. I don't want to interrupt, but as somebody who's been, you have been on the battlefield, you know, I'm sure at some point you've had to check somebody for wounds. When somebody says, I can't breathe, I've been stabbed, what would make a police officer anywhere not believe the person?
22: Yeah, absolutely. You know, I've delivered battlefield first aid in Afghanistan. You know, the drills are very well known and they're very similar to the police in the UK as they are on the battlefield. You check for danger and then you do airway breathing, circulation, and make sure there's no catastrophic bleeding. This is the same drill that British police are taught. Now, what I think happened here is actually cognitive biases. My sideline is psychology. I have a master's in behavioural psychology. And I suspect that what came into play here was cognitive bias. Because if you think about procedure that happened here, they got a 999 call, that's our emergency number.
6: Yep.
22: The crime was reported as a hate crime against a Sikh man by somebody who was who they said was drunk. And so they turn up at the crime scene, they see a Sikh man with, you know, who's clearly not been roughed up, but you know, there's a mark on his face, that kind of thing. He points to the guy he said had done it. Who was on the floor acting strangely. Now, he's acting strangely because he was stabbed and bleeding to death, but the police didn't know that. And I think what happened is they expected to see a hate crime with a drunk white person, and they turned up, and I think that's what they thought they saw.
6: Yeah.
22: Now, of course, training is supposed to help you negate these biases.
6: Yeah.
22: You're meant to follow procedures because that stops you acting on instinct and makes you follow a set process to make sure you do everything right. And what it seems that the police didn't do here was follow that process. Mm. They ran into assumptions. They thought this was what they were expecting to see. The guy was obviously the murderer, was lying to them and had set the stage by hiding the murder weapon and continuing to tell his false story. And I think the police are simply guilty of not doing their job properly. It's that simple.
6: So there's a couple of good things that I've seen come out of this. The speed with which the Sikh community in the UK has come out against this man who he said you've now put us all in danger. I think is a group that puts humanity above protecting their own, and I really respect that. But we're also seeing something that I think we've seen far too much of, Andrew, which is the politicization of these tragedies. I do not believe that the reaction after George Floyd died was natural. I think there was an element of anger, but I think it was fueled and orchestrated. I think it was coordinated, and I think people were egged on to become far more angry for far longer than they otherwise would have been. And I believe it feels like we're gearing up for something similar in the UK. How do you see it?
22: Yeah, I agree. And look, I condemned the reaction to George Floyd.
6: Absolutely.
22: At the time.
6: Yeah.
22: You know, we had fireworks being fired at police officers in London during those protests. Last night in Southampton, we had 11 police officers injured and a police dog injured. You know, and it's looking in the mirror, isn't it? It's the absolute mirror image of what happened. Both are equally reprehensible, and I really have a profound disgust with the politicians over here, with people like Nigel Farage, Tommy Robinson, who have stoked these flames and have politicized something that just didn't need to be politicized, and on the Sikh community as well.
6: Yeah,
22: I would say that they are a magnificent asset to the UK. I know you have a significant Sikh community in Canada as well. You know, their crime stats are incredibly low. They are great assets to our societies, and it's so reassuring to see this reaction from them, and the fact that these politicians are putting the Sikh community in harm's way and trying to score cheap political points off them as well.
6: But it was
22: equally unpleasant.
6: It takes two to tango, and as bad as you're right, the Tommy Robinson, that Nigel Farage, I think if he wants to be prime minister, I don't think he should say you should respond with rage. But you know, you got a Keir Starmer there who took full advantage when it was George Floyd, and dead silence until he saw the video of Novak. Meanwhile, I'm watching these videos of large-scale protests, a lot of anger by, let's call them what it is, white Britons against the police. We're seeing it in lots of places, protesters attacking cops. I don't know that we need these reactions, but I don't know if we can avoid them either.
22: Yeah, but politicians pouring fuel on that fire really doesn't help matters. And look, the IAPC, which is the independent office for the police, who look into, you know, it's like internal affairs in America. You know, they are doing an investigation where there are failings in police officers' conduct. They are very aggressive in taking action against those police officers, and they will do that. And I think it's, you know, if you want to show sensible, balanced, measured leadership, and you aspire to be the leader of the country, there is a duty on you to be measured and rational until the facts are all made clear. And people are making some very wild assumptions about why the police officers acted the way they did. We don't know anything for a fact yet. You know, I gave you my theory.
6: Yeah.
22: I'm not saying I know that for sure. It may well turn out that they did, what they did because they were racially motivated. It might be the case, but we don't know anything like that for a fact. And to sort of claim it now and start driving these narratives is incredibly irresponsible. And we get what we saw last night, which is where a number of police officers get multiple missiles thrown at them and double figures police officers get injured on duty, which is just unacceptable.
6: Yeah, I would hope nobody wants racial divide and racial strife or a race war, God help us. But you could make the argument that the foundations for this were set up a long time ago, that there is this, you know, we feel it in lots of places, and I'm not making allowances for any of it. In fact, I want to warn against it. I don't want to see these things happen. But when politicians bang the drum with coded language of colonialism, imperialism, that's code for white man bad. When you bang that drum for long enough, and then something like this happens, it does feel like the stage was set for this.
22: And you know what? I agree with you. This is something else that I'm not in favour of. You know, this. So there's a British political philosopher, the late Nigel Roger Scruton, described it as the "down with us" mentality, and it's been going on in our institutions, in our politicians, for a very long time. And unfortunately, our current prime minister is very guilty of this. Yeah. You know, we've all seen the photo of him taking the knee during George Floyd and pandering to that narrative. Now he's the top man. You know, we see it in the prosecutions of our soldiers over historic war crimes from 50 years ago. You know, there is definitely an atmosphere that's been created that is waiting for a spark.
6: Yeah.
22: Whether Henry Novak should have been the spark is up for debate, but certainly there are people out there who've made it the spark.
6: Yeah.
22: And that is, as you say, a symptom rather than the disease itself.
6: Andrew Fox, as always, such insights and such perspective. I really appreciate it. Thank you very much.
22: Always a pleasure. Thanks for having me on.
6: When we come back, 416-870-6400 or 1-888-225-TALK. I want to hear from you. Does this make you angry? And by the way, nothing wrong with being angry, but does this make you want to do something else as well? If so, I want to talk you off the ledge, because what we don't need is more overreaction. Give us a call. Let's talk about it here on the Ben Mulrooney Show.
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10: In light of the Henry Novak, the conclusion of that trial, and the story that so many of us are finally hearing, and by the way, that's a condemnation of a great many news outlets that have chosen to marginalize and pretty much ignore this story. That's a whole other kettle of fish. We wanted to talk with Canadians at 416-870-6400. Or 1-888-225-TALK, how you feel about this. We got a text, and I want to read this, and then I'll tell you what I think about it. These are not my words. White people are tired of being put to the back of every single line. It's constantly going on in the UK. Migrants always get better treatment, whether it's in judicial system, government benefits system, and it's the same damn thing that's starting to happen in Canada. Mark my words, we will be at the same place within 5 years. I believe I would probably agree to a certain extent with the conclusion that we're getting there, but white people are tired of being put at the back of the line every time. That's not the example I would use. I do agree that we are witnessing, because we talk about it on this show, we're witnessing a 2-3-4-tiered justice where two people from different cultural communities can commit the exact same crime, but because of our belief in the oppressor, oppressed, victim, perpetrator paradigm, there's always a reason that somebody could get a lesser sentence because of something in their past or something in the past of their race that could mitigate that crime. And that is no way to build a justice system. Justice must be dispassionate and everyone must be equal before the law and individuals must be accountable for their actions. And that is a dangerous precipice that we find ourselves on in this country. But what I want to do is I want to have an honest conversation. If people want to say some stuff, you can say some stuff. But I think the goal here is to turn down the temperature. What the world does not need is a white reaction to Henry Novak on the scale of the reaction that we saw around the world to the murder of George Floyd. Because as I said, as upset about that as I was, and as glad as I was that he got justice for that murder, I believe that the outrage was fueled and egged on and orchestrated by forces far beyond our control or knowledge. That it is exactly what people wanted. So on that note, let's move to Jane. Welcome to the show.
12: Hi, thank you. I agree with everything you're saying, and I told your producer that basically this was, as you said, orchestrated, strategized from perhaps far away, and this is what they wanted. They wanted kind of a chaotic dishevelment of everything that we know to be fair and just, and not perfect, but fair and just. They have unraveled that and basically pitted everyone against each other to the point where a police officer or officers don't believe someone when they're saying what they're saying.
10: Yeah.
12: And unfortunately, what we see on our streets here, I tend to agree with the person who texted in, it's going to get worse, much worse before it gets better, because no one wants to address it. We have committees of $75 million wasted not seeing what's right in front of our eyes constantly.
10: Yeah. Well, thank you very much for the call. You're absolutely. I agree with you. And I've said before, there is a certain type of left-leaning politician that is taking advantage of these moments and trying to pull nonsense and trying to reinvent society, claiming that there are inequities that I will say in my, this one man's opinion, either do not exist or are far lesser than what those people, than the medicine that they are giving us is intended to cure. And the reaction will be the rise of a right-wing politician in this country in the vein of Nigel Farage, who will not call for calm, who will not call for dialogue. He will call for rage, and he will call, or she, for violence. That is not what I want. It is what I'm warning against. But you can, and I'll say this again. Prior to the death of George Floyd, we were living in the best version of Western culture as it related to race relations and the striving for equality. At that point, we were living in the closest thing we've ever had to an equal society. And somebody peddled the lie that things were far worse than they were. And they used the example of George Floyd to misrepresent an illness in society that either did not exist or was far lesser than it actually was. And we have gone down a rabbit hole of hatred and apprehension and lies about each other and this belief that I can't understand you because of my skin color. It's all nonsense. And we have so much work to repair that. And it begins with making sure that the reaction to Henry Novak's death is not an overreaction to Henry Novak's death. If the pendulum swings too far in that direction, it sets us back even farther. We have to be, I mean, I don't like being trite. You got to be the change you want to see in the world. Let's welcome Mark to the conversation. Mark, thank you for joining us.
13: Hi, Ben. I mean, look, I get what you're saying. It's nice to have that utopian society where everybody just gets along and they listen to each other and we have kumbaya and the whole thing, okay? I get it, and I'd love to have that happen, okay? The fact is, when do we say it's enough? When do we say we've had enough? Like, I got to be honest with you. I'm a white guy. I could care less, but look at the commercials on TV. Look at the marketing that goes on now. Who's in charge of this stuff, okay? It's obvious what's going on now.
10: Let me be clear. I wasn't suggesting I'm not living in a fantasy land. I'm stating as fact that prior to the death of George Floyd, that version of Western culture was the fairest, most equal version of Western culture ever. So all I'm saying is we can get back to that. Now, you might think that part's fantasy, but I do believe we can. But I'll tell you what makes it harder. What makes it harder is to react to the Novak thing in a way that shows those who are already apprehensive about the big bad white guy that we are the big bad white guy. I think to me, you got to put your arms down first before so the other guy doesn't shoot you. And on that, I'll leave it there. That probably was not good imagery, but I'm working with what I got here. Morgan, welcome to the show.
14: Hi, Ben.
10: Hi.
14: First of all, thank you for taking my call.
10: Absolutely.
14: I listen all the time. I don't always agree with you, but I love the fact that there's a forum for these types of conversations.
10: Well, I'm glad. And it would be very boring if we agreed all the time. Would you agree with that?
14: I so agree with you. Thank you. Thank you for bringing some reality back to the world.
10: Thank you.
14: One of the things that I want to say, and I will say openly, I am a person of color. Mm-hmm. right? I think sometimes when these conversations start, there is this idea that every person of color, and well, let's take a George Floyd situation, that in that situation, those of us who were black, and I am with the black community, obviously, we supported the protests, how they protested. And when I say how, the violence, the destruction, what have you. And I think people have to understand there is a group out there that we may see injustice, but we who are part of that and feeling of that injustice, we don't support that way of protesting.
10: Yeah.
14: Right? I said to your producer, I was raised, you know, the pen is mightier than the sword. If you're going to have a problem with something, what is the change? What is the change you are hoping to evoke that's going to benefit not just you, but your fellow man? My concern with these types of conversations is it's polarizing, right?
10: Well, that's why I'm trying to make it unpolarized. That's why I'm trying to turn the temperature down. Recognize that something really bad happened. Recognize that there were certain politicians. Morgan, I'm going to have to leave it there with you because we're at the end of our hour. But recognize that there were certain politicians who played up and turned up the temperature after George Floyd died and egged on a particular type of protester that I believe led to the polarization, some of it, that we have today. And if we want to turn that temperature down, if we have any shot at unpolarizing this situation, it will require ensuring discussion and respect on the other side of the equation after the horrible death and horrible murder of Henry Novak. Thank you to everybody for the conversation. And I want to say goodbye to Edmonton. I really appreciate it. On the other side of this break, you got Andy Gibbons, Regan Watts, and sadly, not Ben Mulrooney, but I'm sure you will enjoy your time with our good friend Intrepid.
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2: From the National Newsroom of the Canadian Press, I'm Karen Rebo. A man convicted in the brutal slayings of his three young children in British Columbia has been granted a conditional discharge.
23: Alan Schoenborn was found not criminally responsible in 2010 for the stabbing and smothering of his three children at their home in Merritt, BC in 2008. The BC Review Board now says his discharge comes with several conditions. They include attending a psychiatric clinic for treatment, keeping the peace, and not possessing or using drugs or alcohol. He must also return to the Forensic Psychiatric Hospital in Coquitlam, BC if his mental state is called into question. The board says it will give reasons for its decision in due course. Aaron Sousa, The Canadian Press.
2: Canadian activists detained by Israel last month among an aid flotilla bound for Gaza are calling on Ottawa to increase pressure on Israel over what they described as mistreatment in custody. Ihab Loytayef told reporters on Parliament Hill Wednesday that he and 11 other Canadians felt abandoned by Canada while they were among 420 activists whose boats were intercepted and held by Israeli authorities. Loytayef alleges he was beaten in the chest and ribs and was forced into painful positions for extended periods.
24: We were attacked in the middle of the night, over 200 nautical miles away from any territorial waters that Israel can claim. Our boat commandeered to a prison ship where we endured strip searches, heavy beatings, put in uncomfortable positions, fed only bottles of water and loaves of bread that were thrown to us like dogs.
2: Prime Minister Mark Carney and Foreign Affairs Minister Anita Anand have called the conditions the Canadians faced appalling, and they have urged Israel to conduct an independent investigation. The Ebola outbreak in Central Africa is still growing, but the Director General of the World Health Organization says the response is catching up. At a briefing Wednesday, Tedros Adhanom Ghebreyesus listed some challenges that remain, like scaling up testing and cutting back on delays confirming cases.
25: The number of suspected cases has now been reduced to 116 from over 1,000 last week. As we work through the backlog, either confirming them or ruling them out.
2: The WHO is calling for the lifting of travel restrictions on countries impacted by an Ebola outbreak because they're hindering the response to it. The request comes days after Canada stopped approving visas for Congolese nationals as part of what Ottawa said was a temporary measure to reduce the risk of the virus entering and spreading within Canada. A spokesperson for Immigration Minister Lena Diab says the safety of Canadians is top priority. This is the Canadian Press. In sports, the first game in the NBA Finals was a win for the New York Knicks, who beat the San Antonio Spurs on their Texas home turf in Game 1. Here's reporter Ryan Field.
26: The Knicks trailed by as many as 14 points in the second half, but they used a 22-8 run to close the third quarter, and that sparked a huge fourth quarter. Brunson had 13 of his 30 points in the fourth quarter. Knicks get the win in Game 1, 105-95.
2: In baseball action, Mauricio Dubon hit a go-ahead three-run homer in the third, and the MLB-leading Atlanta Braves beat the Toronto Blue Jays 7-3. Toronto left-hander Patrick Corbin gave up four runs on six hits in five innings. The Blue Jays, meantime, have acquired right-handed pitcher Simeon Woods-Richardson from the Minnesota Twins. The 25-year-old was designated for assignment by Minnesota on the weekend. From the Canadian Press, I'm Karen Rebo. This is-

0: Well, the takeover has started. Yes, that's right. Ben is off. You know, he's put on a nice shirt and a coat, and he's off with the upfronts for, of course, for the fall season for TV and radio and everything, all of the above. And or maybe, you know, we just told him to go out there, and we've decided that Joy and I are taking over the show. I think so. And every week I talk to our next guest, Andy Gibbons, a principal at Walgate Advisory, and also Regan Watts, founder of Frat Bar. I talk to him every week over email. Hey, guys, what do you guys want to talk about? What do you want to do? But we never talk. We never connect. So, guys, welcome to the show, and let's connect today. What do you think?
1: Bonjour, mon chum, Migwich.
0: Andy, how are you doing today?
2: I'm good, man. I love that you call them the upfronts. That's a new one for me.
0: Well, we have to be upfront with that.
1: That's an industry term, Andy. That's what they call them.
0: They do it.
2: What do I know?
0: It's a preview. It's a promo. It's a preview thing. And Ben has to go, you know, he's the name. He's the face. He's got to go smile.
1: Just remember, Mike, when Andy was in the aviation business at WestJet, upfront didn't mean anything. You were just part of the same class of seats on the Greyhound bus in the sky. It's only after he left or towards the end of his time there that they brought in business class and wider seats. So I forgive Andy for his lack of industry knowledge there.
0: Yeah, I also was never put upfront in the plane. They just, no, you're in steerage. So, Andy, if you're responsible for that, we have issues.
2: I'm responsible for some of the low fares you access. That's true.
0: So there's a lot of really wild stories in the news. Let's get right into this one. I thought this was the funniest headline of the day, that the PQ leader accuses Carney of trying to undermine support for sovereignty ahead of the election. Isn't that his job? He's the Prime Minister of Canada, and he should be saying, yeah, you know, federalism is the way to go. I'm curious, Andy, what do you think?
2: No, I'm with you. Someone else said that on X today. That is exactly what his job is. But also, I don't think Mark Carney can do much to undermine or overmine sovereignty. Donald Trump did more for this in the last year and a half than anyone else could. And all you got to do is go watch the national anthem play during the Four Nations in Montreal or any of the playoff games that were held there this spring. And just the renewed sense of federalism and Canadianism there. You know, Donald Trump did more to foster that than anything Mark Carney could say or not say, in my opinion. So I think that's just a tale as old as time. Separatist looks for bogeyman, news at 11.
0: Well, I think it's there's some desperation there, but also a clear misunderstanding of how politics works. And you're the PQ leader is Paul Saint-Pierre Plamondon, and he clearly doesn't understand that the federal government does not want Quebec or Alberta to separate. I love the fact that the PQ said in the announcements of this, all this money, this infrastructure money for Quebec, it risks undermining sovereigntist momentum by sending the message that federalism works. Regan, come on, bang your head against the wall and tell me that I'm nuts for thinking this is actually Carney's doing his job on this.
1: Well, no, you're not nuts, and I agree with Andy. I'll just remind your listeners and your viewers, Mike, that, you know, and I've said this on the show before, the road to re-election for any politician in any incumbent government is often newly paved with a new hockey rink or community center or cultural institution at the end of it. And the announcement the Prime Minister made yesterday with Madame Frichette, I think it's Premier Frichette in the mm-hmm. province of Quebec, was an infrastructure announcement. So it is a tale as old as time. During my time in government, when Premier Charest was Premier of that province, you know, we bulldozed billions of dollars from the government of Canada to the government of Quebec that were in the interest of helping Quebecers appreciate in the fullest sense the importance and strength of the Canadian Federation. And you know, Prime Minister Carney is no different in that regard. And as Andy says, Federalist Prime Minister helping a Federalist leader at the provincial level in Quebec and news at 11. It's kind of a non-story story, but, you know, congratulations to the PQ leader for figuring out how this all works.
0: If you were asking each one of you separately here, if you were Carney, what would you respond? How would you respond?
2: It's my job.
1: I wouldn't. I just, you know, you kind of shrug your shoulders and go like, what, you know, the prime minister's job is to work with whoever's in power. That, in fact, that, you know, the province of Quebec is led by a Liberal government. It happens to be a for instance, but, you know, I would imagine the prime minister will always look, regardless of who's a premier, to look to work with them. So, you know, the prime minister shouldn't say anything other than I'm doing my job.
0: Well, he's had a rough week. He's had a rough couple of weeks, I would suggest. So maybe this one brought a little smile to his face dealing with the PQ leader. But I mean, yesterday he announced and introduced his advisory members of his anti-Semitism task force. You know, a lot of names on there, a lot of names people would recognize, some would not. And there's been a lot of criticism over them. Do you think, Regan, do you think it's fair?
1: Do I think what's fair?
0: A lot of the criticism over some of the choices that he's made. Omar Al-Ghabra.
1: Oh, look, for example. So, you know, I mean, I get roasted in the comments on YouTube on this because your listeners, particularly those in Western Canada, think I'm in the tank for Mark Carney. And I am not. I'm an actual conservative and a member of the party and a donor to the party. But I think the prime minister has gotten a lot of things right. Unfortunately, I think he missed the mark on Monday with this announcement. I haven't spoken to one member of the Jewish community who's at all happy with what the prime minister announced. They build this speech as a, you know, response to the rise in anti-Semitism in this country. I am an unabashed ally to the Jewish community and will always stand with my Jewish brothers and sisters, regardless of how hot the heat gets. I just think that's a moral obligation that I willingly embrace and will always embrace. I don't believe, though, that the prime minister's announcement and this council and its members are nearly enough to combat the fact that while Jews make up 1% of the population in this country, there's something like 2/3 of the hate crimes are subject to the hate crimes that have been reported. There's no Jewish member in Canada who thinks Omar Al-Ghabra, who's a former member of the Trudeau government and a former president of the Canadian Arab Federation, there's nobody in the community who thinks that he's the response to anti-Semitism. I'll note there's only one Jew. Jewish member from the Jewish community serving on this committee. That's the prime minister gets a lot right, but on this one, I think he did miss the mark. But my hope, and I say this as an ally of the Jewish community, not a liberal, I say this as a member of an ally, that I hope that this is the first step in a series of steps, because while it was an okay speech, the committee is not nearly sufficient and there's much more work to be done.
0: So, Andy,

0: So Bene Brith, CJ, all of these groups, none of them were consulted on the makeup of the committee, the nature of the announcement, or any of it. It appears that way. That's really bad, and that's a giant miss. I think also, Mike, the cold fact I think people don't want to talk about is there is a healthy contingent in the Liberal government that believe something close to Israel is an apartheid state or is a genocidal state or some, you know, war criminals or some combination of these sentiments exist and are somewhat prevalent, if not prevalent, in the Liberal government. I think that limits their ability to really name what's name.
1: That's a problem. That's a huge problem.
0: It is a problem because what Mark Carney has to do is go to Thornhill with Melissa Lantzman and walk the streets and go to the community centers and the schools. It's not a mystery to the people in Thornhill or any Jewish community in Toronto what the problem is. They don't need a committee to figure that one out. They know exactly who's saying what and who's doing what.
1: Well, he also didn't name who the people were that are guilty of this. So I think that was absolutely a miss on all fronts. Where you have to go pay a few bills, so we're going to take a quick break. But after the break, I really want to talk about, name bills off, and people go, what are you talking about? Bill 278. It's an interesting one put forth by the NDP, but I'm wondering if there's a little hypocrisy involved in that as well. That's coming up right after the break on the Ben Mulrooney Show.
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2: Deborah Yedlund, President and CEO of the Calgary Chamber. 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
1: Yes, good afternoon. It's Mike Drolet, Ben's intrepid producer, filling in for Ben right now, who's off running around in the building somewhere. I think it's a bit of a maze. We put some cheese at the end. He just hasn't found the cheese. He hasn't found his way back. So you're stuck with me for the afternoon. And also, my two friends and two guests, Andy Gibbons, principal at Walgate Advisory, and Regan Watts from Fratton Park. We are talking about the hot stories in the news right now. And I'm wondering, guys, Andy, do you want Regan to do this one first? Because his head's going to explode and you'll enjoy it. Talking about the economic weakness comment by Mark Carney. Or would you want to tackle that first?
2: Well, Let Andy start on that one.
1: Okay, so Mark Carney, the Prime Minister of Canada, was asked about the economy. And he said, oh, yeah, there's signs of economic weakness in Canada. But he's arguing that it reflects policy decisions that were made by the previous government, forgetting, of course, that, you know, he was the chair of the Liberal Task Force on Economic Growth in the Trudeau government. So take it away, Andy. What do you think? Andy? Have we lost Andy?
3: Sorry, it was a pile of gobbledygook this week. The most incredible quote for me, Mike, was when he said, "The data is uneven," which I'm going to say, because that is such a great line. It's not nothing he did. It's nothing he did as Trudeau's advisor. It's nothing the government has done. It is that the data is uneven. So presumably it will even out soon. And I guess that's the same logic that the budget will balance itself. But I thought it was a bad week for him, honestly, jokes aside.
1: Well, I think uneven. Think about the scales of justice. Well, I guess it is uneven because it's all tipping one way, which if you look at all the economic barometers from last decade, everything is tipping going down. So that is uneven in a sense. So maybe that's what he was referring to.
3: Well, I mean, it's just kind of funny for an economist to quibble with whether or not we're in an actual recession. It's a pretty straight line.
1: Yeah.
3: Two quarters of negative growth is a recession. It's not a complicated thing. Everyone has agreed on this over 50 years. I'm just, his explanations were weird. He dodged the media for 3 days. It was weird. Then said it was all part of a bigger plan and that foundations were being laid. The thing that I remember, Mike, is Mark Carney promised us that as prime minister, he was going to bring in the strongest economy in the G7. We have the worst economy in the G7. I don't think he can escape that or talk his way out of that. And by the way, he said that he was going to do this long after Donald Trump said anything about a tariff or did a tariff. That's the key point here. So I think it was a really bad week for him. And I think it might be the first week sort of regular people look at it and go, hold on a sec. Really? We're in a recession? He's been prime minister for a while, hasn't he? So I don't think it was a good week. I'm curious.
1: How much time do you need? I think is part of one of the questions that everybody has for him. But Regan, he likes to. I mean, he is essentially pointing the finger at the previous government, saying that they are responsible. But he's got the same people in government that Trudeau had. So is it fair to say that, or is he? And do you expect possibly some backlash from his team? Because they would have to say, oh, well, you know what? You're suggesting that we did something wrong.
2: No. So on his team, Mike, look, every single day those members of parliament are in the House of Commons, they should get on their knees and thank Mark Carney for their existence, because they all know that without Mark Carney, they were going to be eliminated politically and without jobs because Mr. Poilievre would have been Prime Minister of Canada. So Carney saved that party and he saved their jobs, and his team isn't going to get They shouldn't get upset with him. I actually agree with Andy. I thought it's not a good week for the prime minister. We were talking about Israel before, and the political mismanagement of both the speech and the policy, and then coupled with the economic data, this has probably been the most difficult week the prime minister has had. He's right, I think, in a macroeconomic sense that the data and the trend is unique. I forget the exact term he used. Andy quoted him, but you know, he's used as a central banker to thinking in years as opposed to quarters. But it's not been a good week for him. And I will go so far as to say, I think Canadians are going to look at what's happening and start to hold him more to account than they have over the previous 12 months because he's had a year.
1: I have to disagree with you. I don't think they will. I don't think they will because
2: I think there's too many people are very much blinded
1: by their political allegiance.
2: Well, no. They are and they aren't. I'm not sure if that's totally true with respect to the Prime Minister. I think he has enormous goodwill with Canadians because of both his experience and how he presents himself versus his main political opponent. But I do think Canadians are going to look at how things are going, particularly with Trump and trade and everything that's going on, and saying, okay, so you've had a year. What's going on or what's up? And I think that's why you're seeing other areas of the government trying to demonstrate action and to get things out the door, because it's been a year and people start measuring governments differently after a 12-month period. So it'll be interesting to see how it shakes out in the future public opinion polls, not just those that were taken, say, over the last 2 or 3 weeks.
1: Andy, you wanted to add something on that?
3: Yeah, I think it's important for the Prime Minister's brand because, Mike, one of the expectations that Canadians have of him, because he isn't a politician, is that he'll tell it like it is. So I think there's an expectation that he's going to go find a microphone and say, yeah, we got some problems or some unanticipated issues. I'm not happy with this. I'm doing everything I can to get out of it, right? The recession isn't good, but focus on these things. Like, I think he needs to be the explainer in chief, and I think he needs to tell the truth about what is happening, what is not happening. I think when he tries to be a politician and avoids the media and tries to sort of explain away politically what's happening, I think he damages his brand. I think Canadians value him and give him lots of space because he is so intelligent, he is so experienced. But part of that is just being straight about what's happening. And I just felt this week he was a little squishy and wiggly about it when he should just explain to Canadians what the state of affairs is.
1: Well, to quote an Austin Powers movie, everybody likes their own brand. And clearly... not meant in that way, but yeah, I think we could transpose this onto Mr. Carney. We only have a couple of minutes left. I want to get to this thing that Don Davies, who's the leader of the NDP, the federal NDP, came up with. Bill 278. I don't think we have time to play the clip, but let's talk about this. Basically, the bill is suggesting that if MPs want to switch parties, as we've seen quite a bit recently, that they would have to go with a by-election. And he has also said that, which a lot of people have said they should be doing anyway, because it should be the voters who decide what party they vote for, as opposed to the politicians are switching willy-nilly. But I thought it was interesting that he was saying that the power was gained with backroom deals, not the ballot box. Didn't the NDP prop the Liberals up for years as a way to get a little piece of power?
2: Oh, that's it. Mike, you hit it on the head. I mean, the long national nightmare and that useless waste of space, Jagmeet Singh, did a backroom deal and left us with the mess and the bill after the great party they had. I think Andy's probably going to agree with what I'm about to say, which is I think it's not a bad idea to force members of Parliament who wish to change parties to run in a by-election. I don't think the bill will ever see the light of day in terms of being passed and made into law. It's a good idea.
1: It would work against what they're trying to do.
2: I applaud the NDP for trying to advance it.
1: Yeah. Do you think it'll see the light of day, Andy?
3: I think it's loser talk, capital L, capital T. Don Davies and the NDP have lots to talk about. Stephen Guibeau is resigning. Yeah. 14 Liberals said that their party is abandoning progressives. He should be out talking about these things. Why is he out talking about loser talk and reminding people how many dippers left his party? I mean, it's an own goal. It's loser talk. It's an own goal. And as Don Davies said at the press gallery dinner, his pronouns were, Regan, help me out here. His pronouns were broke and irrelevant.
1: Or thinking, was something, possibly. I don't know.
3: It's a joke.
1: Yes, it is a joke. But you know what? Why do we have to take everything so seriously? Guys, running out of time. Thanks so much. Great chatting with you today.
2: Have a great week, Mike.
1: You too.
3: Nice job, Mike.
1: All right.
3: Great Wednesday.
1: Andy Gibbons and Regan Watts always bringing it hard. Well, when we come back after the break, have you ever heard about the Vendee round the globe yacht race? It is for only people who live life on the edge. Well, we spoke to somebody living life on the edge in the most extreme ways. That's next on the Ben Mulrooney Show.
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1: Good afternoon. It's Mike Drolet filling in for Ben. He is off running around the building. We had the opportunity earlier today to chat with someone taking part in the wildest race. I had never heard of this thing before. Roughly 65 to 80 days at sea alone in a sailboat racing around the world. Crazy, crazy stuff. Here's Ben Mulrooney with Scott Scheuer.
12: I don't think I am alone when I see feats of strength or accomplishments on television or I hear about them in the news. And every once in a while, I will say to myself, I could do that. I could do that. I could sing that song. I could, with a little bit of practice, I could get in that boxing ring. I could climb that mountain. My next guest is about to try something that nobody in their right mind beyond him should say, I can do that. The Vendee Global Yachting Race is a solo, non-stop race around the world, unassisted, around the world, held every 4 years. It is known as the Everest of the Seas, and skippers race 18-meter boats over 45,000 kilometers alone. So if you're sitting there listening to this interview thinking to yourself, I could do that, you got to get your head checked. So please welcome to the show the man who wants to be the first Canadian to ever win this race, Scott Scheuer. Welcome to the show.
13: Thanks a bunch, Ben. It's great to be here.
12: So how did you hear about this, and why how on God's green earth did you say to yourself, I'm going to be the first to do this?
13: I often ask myself how I got here, but it was 2020. We were in COVID. I was running an engineering company that I'd been running for about 25 years and spending infinite hours on Zoom calls. And I saw the start of the 2020 edition of the race, and the skippers walked down the docks. They took off their masks. They jumped onto their boats by themselves and set off to sail around the world. And I thought, what a contrast to what I was doing, being, you know, literally chained to my desk. Yeah. I hadn't been outside in weeks. And so, you know, I paid a lot of attention to that race, was really intrigued by the challenge of the race and the different dimensions of the race, and started to look into it seriously, and found that two Canadians have attempted it in the past, one in 1996, and unfortunately, he was lost at sea and didn't come home. And then in 2008, another skipper tried it, and he had a knockdown south of New Zealand and had to retire. And no Canadian programs underway, and no, everybody's saying it would be very impossible to do from Canada. And I got to wondering, could I actually do it? And so that's where it all started.
12: Well, it's a heck of an ambition. Before we get into the work that you've had to do to get ready for it, let's talk about the route. Because 45,000 kilometers, that's a lot of sea. So where will this take you? Where do you start and where do you finish?
13: The race starts in France, and it ends in France. You basically leave the dock in France, turn left, head down the Atlantic.
12: Okay.
13: Turn left under Africa, go under Africa, go under Australia, under New Zealand, under South America, hang another big left, and head back up to France.
12: Wow.
13: It happens every 4 years, and you spend a lot of time in the Southern Ocean. So, you know, it's the most treacherous waters on the planet, most remote place on Earth. The temperatures are low. The waves are the size of small apartment buildings, and you're literally trying to work your way around icebergs.
12: Wow!
13: Make it around.
12: Now, you know, I don't know anything about this world, but I do know that, you know, when somebody tries to solo swim the English Channel, or tries to be the first person to do anything solo around a large body of water, there are boats that follow them with aid and with supplies. Is there any safety net here, or are you really alone in the middle of the ocean?
13: You are really alone in the middle of the ocean. There's the odd ship in the North Atlantic. So we do a lot of this. This race is actually something I should mention. It's a championship race of a 4-year series of racing. So each year there are races, and some of those are transatlantic. When you're in the North Atlantic, there's ships going by, and you know, every couple of days you'll see a ship. There aren't really any ships in the Southern Ocean.
12: No.
13: So really the only people that are down there are your fellow competitors.
12: Yeah.
13: The closest other people are actually in the International Space Station. It's just so far from land.
12: Geez. Oh my goodness. So, you had to win a series of races to get to this point.
13: Well, you have to qualify for the Vendée Globe. So they take the top 40 skippers from this, this series that we're in the middle of right now. So I'm working to qualify and be one of the top 40 skippers.
12: Wow. And this is when you tell me the statistics that one guy had to drop out and another sadly was lost at sea. Is there anybody in your life, anyone close to you who's saying, we're hoping you're really sure about this because we're not necessarily sure about this?
13: A lot of people are. But, yeah. You know, they know I'm an engineer by training, so I'm very – I'm not going to say risk adverse, but I see risk, and I've spent my life, looking at systems and trying to make them reliable. So they know I'll be careful. They know I'm not going to take unnecessary risks. It is a risky sport. In this race, there's actually about a 35% retirement rate. So one in every three boats that takes the start line doesn't finish. That doesn't mean they don't make it home somehow, but they end up having a failure that caused them to abort from the race, and then they have to head to the nearest land. So it's a challenging race, but I'll take all precautions that I can for sure.
12: Scott, you said that you're an engineer by trade. I'm also hoping that you forgot to say you're a sailor by trade.
13: Well, I'm a sailor by passion.
12: Yeah, by passion.
13: Yeah. By trade. Yeah.
12: I get it. You saw something during the pandemic and you said, that's the goal for me. And you've been working your way towards it. But surely there are other races that you could have said, you could have worked your way to this at 5 years, 6 years, 7 years from now. But it seems like you're going for Everest right from the jump.
13: Yeah, I mean, you're on the plane at once, right? And it's not a dress rehearsal. Yeah. So you might as well go for it. And that's really what I'm doing. I started looking at what this race entails. It's a combination between sailing skill. You have to be physically fit. You have to have a mental constitution and strategic skills to manage your own psychology. You have to understand the dynamics of the foiling boat. You have to be a meteorologist to understand the weather. There's so many dimensions of it that makes it such a challenge, but that's also the intrigue for me. And so, I started to really think, like, could I do this? Why not put myself to the test and see if I can do this? It's going to be a fun experiment.
12: Scott, you've got a radio. Do you have a team on the other side of a radio who are saying, we're checking out the satellites and you're going to want to avoid this storm, or you're going to want to go south, or you want to slow down to let this storm pass? Or are you really, is there nobody you talk to?
13: Well, you can talk to people. We have radios. We actually have Starlink on the boat, so we can do even video calls if we want. But the race is unassisted, so you can't receive any of that information from anyone. You can't get a heads up on anything.
12: So what about food? There's no way you've got enough food on your boat to sustain you for as long as this race is going to take.
13: Yep. You have to take everything at the start that you need for the entire race. So you provision for the length of the race with food. It's all kind of astronaut food. So it's freeze dried, and you add water to reconstitute it to make it into something that's, I guess I'll say, half edible.
12: And what about drinking water?
13: Drinking water. Yeah, it's amazing. You're out there on the ocean and you learn very quickly that that water is useless to you if you don't have your water maker.
12: Yeah.
13: So we have a water maker on board that can, desalinate the water, and we have a spare as well and spare parts, because if that thing goes, you don't have water, and you absolutely need water. That's probably the most important thing you need on the boat, to tell you the truth.
12: I mean, I would bring quadruple. Just I don't trust the backup. A backup is not enough, Scott.
13: Well, it's a backup plus some spare parts, so technically you have three.
12: So
13: I might put another one on just for safe measure.
12: So you're someone who looks at these problems as solvable, and as through the lens of someone practical who wants to solve these problems as an engineer. What do you think your greatest challenge is going to be over the course of this race?
13: The greatest challenge, I think, is going to be the mental side of the solitude and what the Southern Ocean brings, that this will be my first time in the Southern Ocean. So, you hear the stories, you see the videos. We round Cape Horn, which is notoriously the most, dangerous and treacherous water on the planet. And, I've read books about all the, sailors before that have had problems and such. And so, heading into the unknown is really going to be the biggest challenge for sure.
12: Well, Scott Scheuer, I can promise you, everyone here at the Ben Mulrooney Show is rooting for you. And now that I know you got Starlink, if you do want to break the monotony, if you do want to chat, if you want us to get you up to date on what you're missing from home, we would love to have you regularly on the show to get updates, but also to connect with you and keep that loneliness at bay. But we're cheering you on, and thank you so much for joining us.
13: Well, thanks a bunch, Ben. I really appreciate it.
1: What a great little chat that was. Up next, head smashed in Buffalo and James Doohan. What? Bring me up, Scotty. That's next. Ben Mulrooney Show.
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1: I'm Mike Drolet filling in for Ben this afternoon. I've taken a lot of pride in the fact that whenever I've played Trivial Pursuit, I do well. As a longtime journalist, I've just had a career that's introduced me to such a variety of stories that I have a head filled with, my wife says, useless knowledge. Well, I think it's useful, but just such weird things pop up in my head. I know a little bit about, I like to think about everything. And then I talked to Craig Baird, the host of History, Canadian History X, and he comes up with stuff and I go, what? How did I not know that? So, yeah, every week, it seems, he comes up with something I don't know. And I find that just so interesting because, again, I play Trivial Pursuit and I generally win. So, hey, I guess I'm not going to play Trivial Pursuit with you, though, Craig, right?
28: Well, at least when it comes to Canadian history, I'll do well.
1: Yes, exactly. When they come up with, when you have to do the green one, oh, no, that's science and, what is happening there? I really want to talk about James Doohan, Beam Me Up Scotty. But first, let's talk about this other thing you were tweeting about, Head Smashed in Buffalo, which is probably the greatest name for an area. around, because it speaks to exactly what it was, right?
28: Oh, absolutely. Yeah. So this was a buffalo jump. It's located just south of Calgary, and it was used for about 6,000 years by the indigenous people. And what they would do is they would kind of drive all of the bison towards this cliff. The cliff is about 10 meters above the valley. So it's not like a huge drop, but they would drive the bison towards this cliff. They would have people dressed up as coyotes and wolves, and they'd have cairns where there'd be fires burning to kind of funnel them towards this cliff. And then the bison would go off the cliff, and there'd be people down there waiting. And once the bison had landed, they'd go through and they would kill any bison that survived. And they were able to harvest very easily a lot of bison and kind of really help them develop a very diverse culture, because they had so much extra time for creating, you know, creating art and things like that, because they were able to harvest so much and get everything they needed just from this bison jump.
1: I was really surprised to see that it was only 10 meters high. I thought, just based on the stories I'd read, that it was essentially a cliff. 10 meters is that's enough, I guess, buffalo are huge, but is that enough for them to hurt themselves, to be able to catch them?
28: Well, they would definitely kind of for sure like hurt themselves because of, you know, it is a large drop for really anybody, but especially for bison because they are so heavy, and it wouldn't always kill them. You know, it would break legs or things like that. It would just make them very easy for the hunters at the bottom to kill.
1: Well, it's just another area in the country that I really need to visit. We were in Calgary not long ago. Didn't have a ton of time to go sightseeing, but that's one that I would have loved to have seen. It's not that far from Calgary, you're saying, right?
28: No, it's not. It's about an hour south, or an hour and a half south. About an hour and a half south of Calgary, more or less. It's right by Fort McLeod, actually, about 18 kilometers west of Fort McLeod. So it's actually a really beautiful spot, like a beautiful view of the landscape and everything. And it's a UNESCO World Heritage Site, so it's a very important site for world history as well.
1: Yeah. So let's talk about James Doohan. Everybody would know James Doohan. People, our younger listeners would say, who's that? If you ever watched Star Trek, Beam Me Up, Scotty. He's the guy with the red suit who would work the transporter beam. I didn't know that he was Canadian, for one, because, I mean, the accent he did, I just thought that was him.
28: Well, it kind of was in many ways. He was very skilled with accents, but like you said, a lot of people might not know the name James Doohan, but they definitely know who Scotty is. I mean, it's kind of entered our collective consciousness. But yeah, James Doohan was born on March 3rd, 1920 in Vancouver, but he actually grew up in Sarnia. And from a very young age, he was very skilled with accents. He was just able to pick them up after hearing them. And he enlisted to serve in the Second World War in 1939. And on D-Day, he actually led a platoon of men onto Juno Beach. And in the process, he took out two German snipers.
1: And but I didn't know that. That's the most amazing part. That's crazy.
28: Yeah, and I mean, he was a lieutenant by that point. He had done a lot of training. This was actually his first brush with combat, which, you know, your first time going into combat is on D-Day, which I can't imagine a more bigger baptism by fire, but he was very well trained by that point. But that night of D-Day, he was actually shot six times by what's believed to be friendly fire. He was shot four times in the leg, one bullet took out his middle finger, and then another bullet actually hit him right where his heart is. But he was given a silver cigarette case by his brother before he left for his basic training, and the bullet ricocheted off that and actually completely saved his life. But if you do watch Star Trek, you can see he often hides his one hand.
1: I was going to say, I never remember seeing that he was missing a finger.
28: He was very good with that. He would always like press a button with the other hand if he had to, or, you know, if he's holding an armload of tribbles or something like that, he would have his finger kind of hidden with that, but got very good at hiding that. But then when he came back from the war, he enrolled at the Lauren Green Academy of Radio Arts and became very close friends with Leslie Nielsen. But then in 1966, he got that role of Scotty on Star Trek, and he gave Scotty a Scottish accent because he said all of the best engineers were Scottish, and he named the character Montgomery Scott after his own grandfather. So he stated that Scotty was about 99% James Doohan and 1% accent, but his portrayal of Scotty as an engineer who was very capable, he was brave and outgoing, inspired generations of future engineers. And James Doohan died in 2005. But some of his ashes are actually under the floor cladding at the International Space Station. That's how big of an impact he had on engineering in the, you know, late 20th century, just with his portrayal of Scotty.
1: Well, let's play a little clip from your episode on James Doohan.
28: As he stepped around a shell hole, he was knocked off his feet and fell in. And he tried to make sense of what just happened. Then he looked down at his hand and saw blood pouring out of his middle finger. He felt nothing as the adrenaline coursed through him, but the pain would come later. James got up and went to the regimental aid post for treatment. The medic bandaged 3 bullet holes in his middle finger and asked James about his leg. James looked down in surprise to see he was bleeding from above the left knee. Then he looked down at his shirt and saw another bullet hole in his chest. No amount of adrenaline would have kept him alive. He should be dead. James couldn't understand how he was standing. He gingerly inspected the shirt, expecting the worst, and instead of blood, he pulled out the cigarette case his brother had given him. A bullet had hit the case, which was just 10 centimeters from his heart. It was a miracle and something that could have been written for the screen, but it happened to him. Now, for years, James thought that he had been shot by a German. In fact, we now know that it was likely friendly fire from a jittery Canadian guarding a post.
1: And it's such a cliche in movies that somebody gets shot and it hits the cigarette case. Oh, you're saved by that. Some piece of metal that just happens to be next to your heart. Oh, it stopped the bullet. It's become a cliche, but this was his life.
28: Absolutely. And he actually mentions that in his book, Beam Me Up, Scotty, which is his autobiography. He mentions how if somebody had written that for a Star Trek episode where somebody is shot with a phaser and it hits some kind of case, people would say that's completely implausible. But like you said, it really did happen to him.
1: I'm amazed that his life hasn't been turned into a movie. What an interesting character. I did not know about the whole, the D-Day stuff. It's fascinating, the fact that he was shot. I mean, he led quite the life.
28: He really did, yeah. And like you said, a lot of people don't even realize that he's Canadian. And he was very proud to be Canadian. He often talked about being Canadian and I believe had Canadian citizenship through his entire life.
1: All right. Well, Craig Baird, where are we going to be able to hear this episode and when?
28: You can listen to the Canadian History X on all podcast platforms. That's EHX. The episode is out now. And you can also listen to the podcast on the Chorus Radio Network every weekend across the country.
1: And also follow Mr. Baird on Twitter. Interesting stuff. Craig, thanks so much.
28: Oh, thanks for having me.
1: All right. That was so interesting. I love that. Just a reminder, if you want more BMS, we put out a podcast every day. I've already actually put out a bunch of segments for today. And find even more content on X, Instagram, and YouTube. Coming up for our Toronto audience, following up on the police tackling a cyclist story with some grade A Toronto trolling. Way to go, Toronto. That's next on the Ben Mulrooney Show.
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12: From the National Newsroom of the Canadian Press, I'm Karen Rebo. U.S. President Donald Trump insists he's comfortable with the current holding pattern in the Iran war, but he's facing warnings from foes and allies alike that he's getting boxed in on a conflict that he sold as a quick military incursion over 3 months ago now. Sources say there's growing concern inside the Trump administration and from key advisors and allies that Trump now finds himself in a bind. He's buffeted by Democrats looking to seize on surging global oil prices and warnings from hawkish members of his base that an early exit from the war would amount to capitulation. Alberta Premier Danielle Smith used her first public appearance in Quebec City to promote stronger economic ties between Alberta and Quebec. Smith acknowledged yesterday the differences between the two provinces, but said they should work together to build a closer economic partnership.
19: We have the opportunity for an incredible collaboration and partnership on trade. Madame Fréchette, you may see in the newspaper, I coined a term for it today called Alberbeck or Caberta. So that's, an expression of, already the fact that we work together so well.
12: The meeting with Quebec Premier Christine Fréchette comes as both provinces continue pushing for greater autonomy from Ottawa, though Smith said economic cooperation remains her immediate focus. A conditional discharge has been granted to a BC man who was convicted in the brutal slayings of his three children nearly two decades ago. British Columbia Review Board Chairperson Genevieve Boudreau says Alan Schoenborn is to attend a psychiatric clinic for treatment and is to stay at the Forensic Psychiatric Hospital in Coquitlam if ordered to do so. Boudreau's written disposition says Schoenborn must also report any intimate relationships and not possess or use any weapons or drugs. In 2010, Schoenborn was found not criminally responsible for the stabbing and smothering of his children, aged 5, 8, and 10, at their Merritt, BC home in 2008. SpaceX is detailing plans for going public next month in a move that could have Elon Musk breaking records.
22: When SpaceX goes public this month, it says it plans to raise $75 billion. That would be the largest ever stock market debut and would put Elon Musk in line to become the world's first trillionaire. SpaceX saying initial public offering shares will be set at $135 apiece and that they're going to sell 555 million shares, giving SpaceX a market value of $1.8 trillion. Only six companies in the S&P 500 are worth more than that. SpaceX says Musk's voting power in the public company will come primarily through his ownership of 5.2 billion Class C shares, which give 10 votes for every share held. Alex Stone, EBC News.
12: This is the Canadian Press. In sports, the New York Knicks' winning streak lives on, and they struck first in the NBA Finals. Jalen Brunson scored 30 points, and the Knicks erased a 14-point second-half deficit to beat the San Antonio Spurs in Texas 105-95 in Game 1 of their best-of-seven Finals series. Former Toronto Raptor OG Anunoby had 17 points for New York, which has won 12 consecutive playoff games. In the WNBA, the New York Liberty beat the Toronto Tempo 97-82 Wednesday night for a third straight win. The home game marked the return of former Liberty coach Sandy Brondello, who led the franchise to its first league championship in 2024. She's now in charge of Toronto's expansion Tempo, though the loss dropped the Tempo to a 5-5 record. In baseball action, Mauricio Dubon hit a go-ahead three-run homer in the third inning, and the MLB-leading Atlanta Braves beat the Toronto Blue Jays 7-3. From the Canadian Press, I'm Karen Rebo.
13: This is the ongoing history of new music with Alan Cross.
14: Many, many years ago, I remember seeing the Carpenters perform on a TV variety special. It was called the Carpenters' First Television Special, 1976. And about 15 minutes in, I saw something I'd never seen before. Karen Carpenter busted out with a drum solo, running from kit to kit, playing some pretty hot licks that would not have been out of place in some big band from the 1930s, or even some arena rock gig of the era. Multiple drum setups, tempo blocks, timbales, cowbells, even a big gong. I'd seen and heard drum solos before, but this was different. It was a girl playing the drums. My grandmother was watching, too, and she harumphed, "Well, look at that, a woman playing the drums. Not very ladylike. Look, she's getting all sweaty. Imagine." My young self was confused, too. I didn't know girls could play the drums, so this was a revelation. And second, the Carpenters weren't exactly rock, so I hadn't paid much attention to them. And if I had, there was little in their songs that indicated that Karen Carpenter was such an awesome drummer. I later learned that she didn't consider herself a singer who also played the drums. Karen believed that she was a drummer who just happened to sing. If there was one woman who could play this well, there had to be others, right? Were there more like Karen Carpenter out there? At the time, and again, this was the mid-70s, the answer was not really. But there were a few. And in the decades that followed, more and more appeared. And today, female drummers are everywhere, comprising of a worldwide sisterhood some have called Chicks with Sticks. But the road has not been easy. There were lots of roadblocks, plenty of skepticism, and loads of sexism. Barriers needed to be broken down, attitudes changed, and abilities proven over and over and over again. This is the story of women with rhythm who changed the way we look at music.
15: A beloved 75-year-old man washing up, getting ready for bed, is brutally beaten and killed. Despite an exhaustive investigation, the killer avoids arrest and then strikes again. I'm Global News crime reporter Nancy Hickst. 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

The Go-Go's, the first all-female band to make it into the Rock and Roll Hall of Fame and the first all-female band who wrote their own music to have some number one hits. And holding down the rhythm was the indomitable drummer Gina Schock. Hello there, I'm Alan Cross. And this is a subject that's fascinated me ever since I saw Karen Carpenter play on that TV show in 1976. Now, the fascination isn't that women can play drums. Of course they can. But my fascination is with the fights they had to endure to prove their legitimacy and talent to the rest of the world, especially the male-dominated music industry. Women have been beating drums since ancient times, and I mean really, really ancient. The oldest known instrument is something known as a frame drum. It's like a big tambourine, some kind of skin stretched over a shallow circular frame that's held in one hand and struck by the other, or maybe sometimes with a stick. We have archaeological evidence of drummers from the wall of a shrine in present-day Turkey that dates back 9,300 years. It's a human figure with a frame drum, and it's a woman, probably a priestess of some sort. Drums were used in ritual and religious ceremonies, and as religious leaders, women were in charge of the beats during the ceremonies. The first drummer we know by name is Lipshushiau. She was the granddaughter of Naram-Sin, a Sumerian king, and she was probably a priestess too. Other archaeological evidence from other areas of Mesopotamia, also from Egypt and the indigenous peoples of the Americas and Australia, also reveal cultures where women played the drums. There were even mentions of women keeping the beat in the Bible. But then things started to go off the rails. In the second century, Clement of Alexandria attacked musicians, focusing on percussionists of all kinds, saying that playing such instruments made them members of an insane cult. This guy sounds like fun. Pope John III banned the tambourine from all of Christendom because rhythm in music, he said, led to heathenism. And in the year 526, the church banned all women from taking any kind of music lessons, including singing. It's like the Taliban. And this is the way it was for 1,000 years. But then we meet Teresa of Avila. She was a nun who defied hundreds of years of prohibition and started playing the drum and dancing in church to her own beat. Although she created a scandal, Teresa was able to bring the drum back into the church as a respectable and suitable instrument for use in worship and ceremony. But when it came to the wider world, drumming was on a list of instruments declared unsuitable for women because, well, you know, banging on something was considered unfeminine. Baldassare Castiglione, an Italian diplomat and philosopher, wrote this: "Imagine yourself, what an unsightly matter it were, to a woman play upon a drum. This is because the boisterousness of them doth cover and take away that sweet mildness which setteth so forth every death that a woman doeth." I don't think he was in favor. Drums weren't the only such instrument. Playing the piano was okay. Violin, mostly fine.

She was followed by Mitzi Bush, the drummer for an all-girl band called the Bricktops. Estelle May Dilthey played drums for the Hollywood Redheads, starting just after World War I. And then jazz really caught on in the 1920s, in the same way rock and hip-hop later became cultural sensations. Jazz, combined with a new permissiveness following the Great War, created more aspiring musicians. And many of those musicians were women, and more than a few of them were drummers. This was also the beginning of the school band program in American schools. Because the general public moved away from marching bands, which were a big deal in the late 19th and early 20th century, musical instrument manufacturers needed to find new customers, so they started targeting students in schools. Young women were encouraged to join band programs, but only if they played the so-called feminine instruments. About the only acceptable percussion instrument for a girl was the marimba, and even that was pushing it. Still, there were some important outliers and pioneers. Mary McClellan started playing drums at age 5, and by the time she was a young woman, she was the featured player in an all-girl orchestra that regularly performed on the NBC radio network. There was Pauline Brady of a group called International Sweethearts of Rhythm, an orchestra led by Ivy Benson, an English bandleader, employed a series of female drummers, but none of them were really taken all that seriously. It was all terribly sexist and patronizing. One male conductor wrote, "The gentler sex was deemed devoid of sufficient strength and stamina to meet the challenge of playing drums. The spectacle of a girl engaging in such physical exertion is not attractive," he said. Let me read you a passage from the February 1938 issue of Downbeat magazine, which was at the time the premier magazine for jazz lovers. The article was called "Why Female Musicians Are Inferior." Yeah. There's no name on the article, but this could only have been written by a man. I quote, "The woman musician was never capable of sending anyone further than the nearest exit. If more girl drummers had cradle-rocking experience before their musical endeavors, they might come closer to getting on the beat." Wow. But then came World War II. The men who populated the big bands of the era were drafted, leaving plenty of openings. By 1942, music magazines and newspapers were filled with ads from band leaders desperate for anyone, even women, to fill slots. And this finally gave women a chance to show what they could do in some of these orchestras. And this brings us to our first big name, Viola Smith. She was born in Wisconsin in 1912 and started playing the drums at age 11. Her father ran a band featuring all the members of the family, and each kid was expected to pick up an instrument. There were a lot of kids in this family, and by the time he got to Viola, all the instruments were taken, except the drums. So that became her job. Viola began touring with the family band in the early 1920s. By 1938, she and her sister Mildred had their own 12-piece big band called the Coquettes. And Viola was a force of nature. She was so good that she made the cover of Billboard magazine in February 1940. In 1942, Viola struck out on her own and became a drummer for hire, not only because she was good, but because she had this huge kit with a couple of timpanis, multiple tom-toms, an oversized kick drum, big gong drums mounted up high. You know, it was enough to make Neil Peart proud. And she was a treat to watch because sometimes she performed solos using drumsticks dipped in radium. The lights would go out and all the audience would see were these disembodied drumsticks flying around. Very physical, very flamboyant for anyone, not just a girl.

Viola Smith became known as the world's fastest girl drummer and would later study and perform with jazz greats like Buddy Rich and Gene Krupa. She played all over the world before she finally retired from professional life in 1974. She continued to offer lessons and mentorships up until almost the time she died in 2020 at the age of 107. By the time World War II ended, the big band era was over. The trend was towards smaller combos for 4, 5, or 6 people. Soldiers came back from the war, and their female stand-ins were no longer required. It became harder for women musicians to find work, and the old sexist attitudes returned too. Girls can't play, and girls can't play drums, and all that. A few women were able to fight that. Tiny Davis, Helen Cole, Sheila Pearson, and Kay Carlson are just a few names of the era. Dottie Dodgian played briefly with Benny Goodman's big band. Meanwhile, though, change was happening. After 50 years of dominating popular music culture, jazz was fading, and this new thing was on the rise. It was called rock and roll. But the old chauvinism was still there, so there weren't many female rock drummers at first. We can name 3. Tina Ambrose, the drummer for the Ravens. That was a group from Britain. Honey Lantry from the London-based band The Honeycombs. And this is a group from Connecticut called the Ramrods, featuring Claire Lane. And this is their hit from 1962.

The Ramrods, featuring Claire Lane, one of the first female drummers of the rock era. While the sexist attitude towards women playing drums continued through the 60s, progress was made. There were a few other pioneering female drummers in the 60s. We had Ginger Bianco. She kept time for an all-girl band called Goldie and the Gingerbread, starting in 1962. They were the first all-female band to sign a major record label. Then there was Nancy Ball, who played drums with the Pleasure Seekers out of Detroit. And yes, this was the same group that gave us the future star Susie Quattro. And they sounded like this.

Jenny Jones was a runaway from London, Ontario, who ended up in L.A. playing drums for an all-girl band called the Cover Girls. She'd later be discovered by Wayne Newton and found gigs in Las Vegas. And remember the daytime talk show, The Jenny Jones Show, back in the 90s? Yeah, that was her. In the UK and Europe, there was Chrissy Lee. She started drumming in a Salvation Army band when she was just 4 years old. She'd eventually go on to perform with Frank Sinatra, Fats Domino, Tom Jones, Dinah Washington, and many others. When she was in a band called The Beat Chicks, they opened for The Beatles on a tour of Spain. And here they are with an international hit called Skinny Minnie.

The Beat Chicks, featuring drummer Chrissy Lee from 1964. She'd later go on to have many, many gigs at concert halls and jazz festivals around the planet. She also got heavily into education, holding drum clinics around the globe. And here is where we encounter Mo Tucker, the original drummer for the Velvet Underground, one of the most influential alternative underground groups of all time. Mo didn't pick up any sticks until she was 19, which was when she was asked to join the Velvets. Playing in this weirdo New York band sounded way more fun than being a key punch operator at IBM. Mo wasn't what you would call a conventional rock drummer. She played standing up, and she played mostly with mallets. There was a snare drum and a couple of tom-toms, but no cymbals. And most striking of all was that her bass drum was on its side. Her contributions were to keep time and offer some deep backbeats to what her bandmates were doing. Visually, it was very striking. And on record, it was subtle, but mesmerizing.

0: The Velvet Underground from 1967, featuring Mo Tucker on drums. And Mo wasn't the only woman taking up the sticks back then. There were more to come. We'll pick it up there in a second.
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0: By the late 1960s, female drummers were still a curiosity, but not quite the rarity they once were. With the rise of the women's lib movement, more girls were motivated to get into an area of music long dominated by men, if for nothing more than these were areas of music long dominated by men. More all-female bands started cropping up, and along with them, of course, female drummers. There was San Francisco's Ace of Cups. They were an all-female group formed in 1967 and featured Diane Vitalich on drums. They opened for Jimi Hendrix and were friends with both the Jefferson Airplane and the Grateful Dead. Fanny was an all-female group from California who went further than any such rock band to that point. Keeping the beat for them were two women, Bree Brandt and then Alice DeBure, who was a vet of several all-female bands. With DeBure, they ended up with a major record label with Warner, making them the third all-female group behind Goldie and the Gingerbreads and the Pleasure Seekers to get a major label deal. Fanny was really, really good and should have become worldwide superstars. I mean, David Bowie was one of their biggest champions. Here's a sample from their 1970 debut album. Pay close attention to the drums. This is Alice DeBure playing.

so good. Unfortunately, Fanny became a victim of the old boys club in the recorded music industry and weren't given their due as musicians and songwriters. They were expected to be cute, dress sexy, and be a docile girl group. They refused, and that hurt their career. But after they broke up, original drummer Bree Brant, who returned to the group for their fourth album, went on to tour with Elton John, ELO, Carol King, and Jimmy Buffett, among others. If you get a chance, look up the documentary Fanny, The Right to Rock. Excellent film, and you'll see what I mean about these people. As the 70s wore on, more female drummers appeared. Olivia Favala in an all-girl band called Birthday, and The Runaways, anchored on drums by 15-year-old Sandy West. We can safely call them the first all-female hard rock band in history to receive international attention. This, of course, is also the group that gave us Joan Jett and future Bangles bass player Mickey Steele, along with guitar goddess Lita Ford. Together with singer Cherry Curry and bass player Jackie Fox, they rock pretty good.

Unfortunately, the Runaways were marketed badly. Jailbait on the run was one of the advertising slogans that was used. And the sexist attitude that girls couldn't rock doomed them. There were also internal issues and problems with drugs, so they ended up breaking up. Sandy died in 2006 of lung cancer, by the way. She was just 47. Let's move into punk rock. One of the central tenets of the original punk rock scene was that if you had something to say, you should be able to say it, no matter who you were or what kind of musical ability you may have or not have. This was incredibly liberating for so many people, including a lot of young women. This is where we meet Paloma Romera. She was born in Spain and a big fan of punk in the early days in the UK. She had a boyfriend named John Miller, who later changed his name to Joe Strummer. When The Clash was formed, bass player Paul Simonon dumped her Palmolive. Couldn't pronounce her name properly. The whole scene inspired her to learn how to play the drums, and she says she practiced for an entire week. And then she joined an all-female band with a couple of 14-year-olds, and they became The Slits. She never appeared on any Slits records. She'd quit the band by then. But several of her songs were used. Instead, she joined The Raincoats, another all-female band, and one of Kurt Cobain's all-time favorite groups. This is from their 1979 debut album.

The Raincoats and You're a Million from 1979. By the time the 80s appeared, the idea of a female drummer wasn't a novelty or some kind of foreign concept. The attitude of punk helped that along a lot. We've already mentioned the Go-Go's, a group that started playing on the LA punk scene and could hold their own against pretty much anyone. Gina Schock of the Go-Go's played drums in a number of other bands in different parts of the country before she ended up with the Go-Go's. They became one of the most commercially successful and musically influential female groups of all time, with several multi-platinum albums and a couple of number one singles. One of their contemporaries was the Bangles. Before they morphed into a huge top 40 band, they were part of an alternative scene called the Paisley Underground on the U.S. West Coast. Their drummer was Debbie Peterson. Their debut album from 1984 is still a really great-sounding alternative record.

0: Since the Bengals breakup, Debbie Peterson has played with Cyndi Lauper, Tom Petty, Elvis Costello, and a bunch of others. And we're not done. Not by a long shot. More female drummers on the way.
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0: Let's go through a few more names. Women drummers who have rocked the world through history. Bobby Jean Hall is an all-round percussionist who can be heard on a ton of Motown records, including recordings by The Temptations, Diana Ross and the Supremes, and Smokey Robinson and the Miracles. That's her on the Bill Withers song Lean On Me. She's on Carole King's two biggest records. Other clients have included Bob Dylan, Lynyrd Skynyrd, Rod Stewart, Janis Joplin, Joni Mitchell, Dolly Parton, the Doobie Brothers, Aretha Franklin, Tracy Chapman, James Taylor, and Stevie Nicks. And if you know where to listen, you can hear her offering percussion parts on Pink Floyd's The Wall. June Miles Kingston bought her first drum kit from Paul Cook of the Sex Pistols. She would later find gigs with Everything But the Girl, Fun Boy 3, the Thompson Twins, and the Communards. Atsuko Yamano is the drummer and sometimes bass player for Japan's legendary Shonen Knife. If there's such a thing as a Japanese all-girl version of the Ramones, this is it. And this seems to be the right time to play them covering the Carpenters.

Shonen Knife, from a 1994 tribute album dedicated to Karen Carpenter and the Carpenters. Who else is in our list of female drummers through history? Well, Rock Goddess was Britain's answer to the Runaways. Their drummer was Julie Turner. Lynn Perko Truell was one of the few female drummers on the American hardcore scene, playing in a number of bands, including Sister Double Happiness, who toured with Nirvana and Soundgarden. Another one of her bands was Imperial Teen, that featured Roddy Bottom of Faith No More. Roxy Petrucci was part of Vixen, a metal band of the 1980s. I can go on. There's Teresa Taylor. She became known as Teresa Nervosa. She was a member of the Butthole Surfers. It'd be tough to be in that band. Kate Schellenbach was a member of the Beastie Boys. Yeah, there was a Beastie Girl. She was the drummer for the band in their early punk rock days. And when she moved on, she became a member of Luscious Jackson before becoming a TV producer for The Ellen DeGeneres Show. There was Georgia Hubley of indie cult favorites Yola Tengo. Dee Plakas of L7, Patty Schemmel and Samantha Maloney, both of whom were members of Hole with Courtney Love. Samantha even filled in for Tommy Lee in Motley Crue when he was out of action for a while. Janet Weiss of the seminal Riot Girl band Sleater-Kinney. And of course, Meg White of the White Stripes. And we can move beyond just rock. Bernadette Cooper was the founder of the all-female R&B act Climax. Jody Lynn Scott is another all-round percussionist who has toured with Paul McCartney, Jay-Z, Phil Collins, Santana, and The Who. And Sheila E., she's probably the world's most famous female percussionist. She's all over Prince's biggest records and has a long discography and performance resume of her own. Terry Lynn Carrington is a revered jazz musician. And speaking of jazz, there's Cindy Blackman. That was her first thing. But she could also do funk, Latin, her husband is Carlos Santana, and rock. And that's her, Lenny Kravitz's band.

0: all the women we've mentioned, and I know I've missed a bunch, especially from the current era because there were so many of them now, faced all kinds of barriers. There was sexism, people not taking them seriously, lack of opportunities. But they persevered and in many cases succeeded against the odds. A few final words on the subject in just a moment.
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0: If you're interested in learning more about female drummers who are shaking up the world today, look up some of the women doing drum covers on YouTube. This is when you sit behind a kit and play along to a really difficult song by a band like Rush or Tool. Metal Cohen is one of these women. She's really, really good. She just kills it when covering Neil Peart's parts. There's Christina Rybalchenko, A. Eon, who's quite tiny, but plays like a monster. Raja Meissner, who hits as hard as Dave Grohl. And speaking of Dave, there's the adorable Nandi Bushell. She's not even a teenager yet, but if Tool ever needed someone to fill in for Danny Carey, this kid could do it. She's that good. Dave Grohl's a huge, huge fan. The joy of music should be available to everyone, no matter who you are. And the women we've talked about are as inspiring as anyone. And let me tell you something. 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They're all free. 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We'll talk soon. I'm Alan Cross.
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8: From the National Newsroom of the Canadian Press, I'm Karen Rebo. Prime Minister Mark Carney is expected to announce the federal government's strategy on artificial intelligence today in Toronto. Carney is slated to tour an AI institute and meet with researchers as he unfurls the blueprint. His strategy comes as governments, businesses, and civil society navigate the rapid development of machine learning and tools that can process information almost instantly. AI Minister Evan Solomon said this week his government's new strategy will look to build trust in AI while empowering workers and helping to build this country. Security agencies in Canada and those of its close international partners warn that China is using professional networking sites to gather information. An alert issued yesterday by the Canadian Security Intelligence Service and sister agencies in the Five Eyes Alliance, Australia, New Zealand, the UK, and the US, say China ultimately ultimately seeks privileged military, political, and economic intel. The alert warns that China's military intelligence services are using professional network sites and online job platforms to target current and former government and military personnel. For the first time, the U.S. House has approved a war powers resolution that would halt the American military action against Iran. Yesterday's action defied President Donald Trump as a handful of Republicans joined with Democrats to end the three-month-long war. Displeasure has only grown as the conflict drags on. House Foreign Affairs ranking Democrat Gregory Meeks said enough is enough.
9: The Constitution says only Congress can determine when we go to war. This Congress, this House of Representatives today, spoke for the American people.
8: The roll call yesterday was 215 to 208, but next steps are uncertain. And Drake producer Boy Wanda is the man behind Canada Soccer's World Cup album, What If It All Goes Right? He says outsiders often misunderstand how deeply integrated cultures and sounds are in Canadian life.
10: There's rap songs on there. There's Afrobeat songs. There's French songs, English songs. There's Native artists. There's Punjabi artists. There's everything. And, you know, it represents who we are, Canada, as people. And we're a bunch of different cultures who all mesh into each other, you know. And this is what I tried to create with the album.
8: The genre-spanning album features pop icon Nelly Furtado, rock vets The Tragically Hip, and a stacked roster of established and emerging talent, including Alessia Cara. Out tomorrow, the album is meant to rally Team Canada as it prepares for its first-ever World Cup match on home soil in Toronto on June 12th. This is the Canadian Press. In sports, the New York Knicks' winning streak lives on, and they struck first in the NBA Finals. Jalen Brunson scored 30 points, and the Knicks erased a 14-point second-half deficit to beat the San Antonio Spurs in Texas, 105-95. New York has won 12 consecutive playoff games. In the WNBA, the New York Liberty beat the Toronto Tempo 97-82 Wednesday night for a third straight win. The loss dropped the Tempo to a 5-5 record. In baseball action, the MLB leading Atlanta Braves beat the Toronto Blue Jays 7-3. And Canada's last hope for a singles title at this year's French Open is over. Montreal tennis star Felix Auger-Aliassime lost in men's quarterfinal action in four sets Wednesday to Italy's Flavio Cavoli. Ottawa's Gabriela Dabrowski and her American partner Evan King will play for the mixed doubles championship today. From the Canadian Press, I'm Karen Ribeau.
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12: Hey, welcome into The Last Show. So much to cover tonight. Here's what's coming up on the show. Ever wish you could summon an army of insects when someone was messing with you? Well, one plant does exactly that. Like the Wicked Witch calling in the flying monkeys, this plant calls in attack wasps. In 10 minutes' time, the bizarre science behind the plant that summons killer insects to defend itself. Then after that, could a chatbot tell genius from gibberish? Well, researchers tested AI essay grading, you know, papers from students, and the robots did poorly. Surprise, we'll cover that halfway through the hour. All right, that's some of the show. There's going to be more. Let's dive in. Here's a totally random fact. One of the hardest things to do is to generate true, provably unpredictable randomness. Maybe that fact wasn't so random after all. And I'm here with Professor Jesse Rogerson, who's going to pick a random number for me. It's news of science from the science news department of the show. Jesse, pick a number from 1 to 10.
13: Oh, I was going to say 1,872.
12: No. You just got to pick a number from 1 to 10.
13: 4.
12: Okay, that is the second most likely number that people pick after 7. People rarely pick 0. Oh, okay, wait, I was supposed to say 0 to 10. But yeah.
13: That's so funny. what I did in my brain was like seven. No, everybody picked seven. And then I picked four.
12: But that's not random because you went through a bunch of steps. You totally said, I can't do seven because that's not random enough. In fact, seven is random. It's just as likely as any other number. People are bad at picking random numbers. And actually, so are machines.
13: Yeah. And I encountered this when I started in my academic career way, way, way back at the first year of university. And I went to school for computer science. That's what I wanted to do before I became astrophysicist. And I loved coding. And one of the things you do in like entry level programming is do random number generation. Right. And it's just like there's a method or a function that's already created and you say, grab random number. And then I remember the professors talking about, well, this is based on an algorithm. Usually it pulls from like maybe the time or something, some other timestamp on the computer chip. It's just a calculation. It is a completely deterministic number, meaning the random number you get out of a computer can be determined after the fact based on some presupposed ideas.
12: Yeah.
13: So you know, if you're doing something like trying to create one of the biggest applications for this is creating keys, private and public keys, so that you can communicate with.
12: Yeah, people don't know this. We're going to get in the weeds here. But if you want to talk to somebody securely, say you want to log on to your bank's website,
13: right?
12: You want to encrypt it. You want to make sure it's secure. And I'm not going to get into the math behind it, but what you need to guarantee a secure connection for a lot of reasons at a bunch of different places in this algorithm or whatever are random numbers. So people don't realize this. Computers need to generate good random numbers, and yet they're not very good at doing it. And there have been ways that websites have been hacked because the random numbers they chose for their security were, in fact, not so random after all.
13: Yeah. So in principle, if you have a really good idea of how those algorithms work and you have a sense of the security that a system is using, as a hacker, you might be able to work backwards and actually predict what the random number should have been. And then you can get in. There's a couple of notable ones where they exploited some of these issues and some websites got hacked. So, you know, thinking long term into the future, when you have like AI programming and AIs can attack banks or AIs can attack your emails or whatever and try and get into these encrypted scenarios, you want to have true random numbers. And one of the long time ways of looking at this was, well, let's get into the quantum computing ideas, because quantum is literally the science of quantum mechanics is literally has a foundation of a bit of randomness.
12: We're like talking about like little particles, like the stuff that's in atoms and electrons and light particles and things like this.
13: Because those things are not discrete. Like an electron is not actually a little tiny ball that's bouncing around the room. It has a wave function. It has a random, not a random, it has a probability of various states that are determined by nature. And so when you, what we call collapsing the wave function, when you observe an electron, you collapse the wave function and you get some information about the electron in that current state. All of this to say, the universe on the very small has some built-in randomness that is literally real. It's totally random, which is really interesting. So if we can somehow link computing to that and get random numbers out of it, then you truly have actual random numbers that cannot be predicted. So enter the study that we're talking about. This group of scientists, group of quantum computing people, were wondering, how do you leverage the quantum world to create actual random numbers? And they did this through quantum entanglement. Have you heard of quantum entanglement?
12: I have. Why couldn't they just ask the electrons to be nice and get pass over some random numbers? Electrons are rude. Is that what you're saying?
13: That's exactly what it is.
12: Okay.
13: Yeah. So they took, you could take two electrons. You can actually do this. So you're not too far off. You say you take two electrons and you can entangle them. And in quantum entanglement, what ends up happening, it's a really weird feature of the quantum world that you in quote unquote entangle them, and then they start sharing properties. Even if you separate them by large distances, if you change one property about another, then the other one will also change that property.
12: Cool.
13: Even though they don't have a direct connection to each other.
12: Cool.
13: So there's this built-in weirdness of the world. And so what they did is they entangled some quantum bits, they separated them in their lab, and then they started doing a variety of tests on each of them, different tests on each of them with no presupposed communication between the two. And because you're doing different tests on these quantum particles, you get different outcomes. And then they tied their random numbers to these different outcomes.
12: Okay.
13: And then the random numbers they got out of that had this built-in variability from the universe. Thereby, you created, they actually created an actual random bit of information that has, that is literally impossible to know how to get from the presupposed ideas.
12: So you, I guess the short of it for people who are cross-eyed and we lost along the way, there's a fundamental amount of randomness in our, in the way our universe works in the world of the very small, like the tiny particles that make up all matter and light. We can somehow leverage that to make computers better at being random. And that means your bank account's not going to get hacked. So there, we brought it back to practical terms.
13: There we go. Perfect. Yeah, I think that's a great way of summarizing. Absolutely.
12: All right. Well, now I'm going to check my bank balance because, you know. All right. Let's go to our next story here. This one is in the animal kingdom. My favorite place, the Galapagos. Galapagos. Yeah. There is a really cool new creature that we just discovered. And I'm always amazed when we discover new animals because I always think like, oh, we've mapped out every animal that exists. There can't be more. This is a tiny octopus. Wow.
13: This I love these stories when like, hey, we discovered a new animal. What? So it was in the Galapagos.
12: It's adorable. It's adorable.
13: And it's super cute. It's like literally the like cartoon version of an octopus that you would find on your phone, like the little emoticon or whatever, emoji. It's a little blue thing. It's like 2 or 3 centimeters in size, the size of a golf ball roughly. And it was found in the Galapagos. One note, though, is that the Pacific Ocean, if you took all of the land of the Earth, it would fit inside the surface area of the Pacific Ocean. All this to say is the Pacific Ocean is huge, and it's hard to map the entire thing. And so we're always finding new stuff. And here is this tiny little blue octopus that was discovered. And they found it, and they did a little bit of categorization of it. They found that it's part of this. One family that usually has much bigger species. So it shares characteristics of other octopuses, though it is unique, but is much, much smaller in that family than the rest of them. So it's this tiny little thing that's sort of pushing the boundaries of one of the families that they knew about.
12: And blue animals are pretty rare in the animal kingdom. That makes it cool. It's small enough to be a pet, which makes it cool. Also, don't make it your pet. This is a wild animal. Also, where are you going to find one? I mean, it was only recently

0: Okay? That is wild. We're going to find out about it with Jesse Rogerson, a astrophysics professor, in just a moment.
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0: Wouldn't it be cool if you were under attack, you could just raise your arms and summon wasps to attack your enemy, winning the battle? Sounds like science fiction. Sounds like something a wizard could do, but there's a plant that does just this. A wizard plant, if you will. A wasp wizard plant, in fact. I'm here with Jesse Rogerson, a professor at York University. We're covering general science news, and I am so excited to talk about this cool plant.

0: that I am now going to put in my apartment. Jesse, welcome to the show.
1: Thanks for having me, and I'm assuming you eat beans.
0: I love beans. Delicious. Yeah.
1: Delicious beans. Well, this is the plant we're talking about, the Phasaelus vulgaris plant.
0: That sounds vulgar.
1: Yes, exactly. We're talking kidney beans, pinto beans, navy beans, that, you know, those family of beans that if you've eaten a bean, you probably had one of these Phasaelus vulgaris beans. So the researchers in this story was looking into the pathways that the plant was using to summon wasps. Yes. Now let me say in advance that I don't think the plant is actually deciding, oh, I need to, you know, get some wasps to come to me and help.
0: You can't
1: help
0: know
1: me.
0: That.
1: Yeah, that's true. There are people working on whether or not plants can actually make decisions or not. That's a whole other topic. So why would they summon wasps? And the reason for this is caterpillars, because caterpillars are eating the plants, and so the plant is defending itself, but it's not defending itself by making the decision to call wasps. Here's what's happening. Okay,
0: so let me guess, it's making like a chemical that smells a certain way, and that's right. An alarm, and then the wasps have evolved to smell that chemical. They come, they eat the caterpillars. Did I ruin it for you?
1: See, why am I even here, David? This is,
0: oh man.
1: No, you're absolutely right. But what's great about this is the way they I love the experiment that they set up, because it shows us something that's really interesting. So the caterpillars are eating the plant, and in the saliva of the caterpillar, there's this thing called inceptin. And it, you know, as they're breaking down, you know, the mandibles of the caterpillar are eating the leaves of the plant, and this part of the saliva activates something in the plant to start healing itself. It's an immune response, that as plants will try and heal themselves, like our skin will heal itself when you break it. But when the saliva mixes with the plant doing its immune response, it creates this pheromone. These chemicals get spread into the wild, and wasps have learned over many eons that probably means there's a caterpillar there. But how do you determine for sure if it's the caterpillar or just breaking the plant? So what they did is they bred types, these plants, these bean plants, some with these receptors sort of turned off so that they can't do the chemical response, and some with them turned on. And then they also attacked the plant in different ways, where they added inceptin, the saliva from the caterpillars. They added a pure version of inceptin to the leaves, to one that's not created by the caterpillars. And then they also just like slashed the leaves with razors. So just like broke the leaves.
0: Cut them open.
1: And seen what happened with the wasps in the area. And they found that if you turn off these chemical pheromones, the wasps just come way less. 50%, 40% of the time, it's not happening as much. And what's also interesting is when the ones that had the razor slashes, where they just broke the leaves without the caterpillar spit, then in that case, the wasp didn't care, because they knew that there was no caterpillars there.
0: So it's like vinegar and baking soda. Okay. The caterpillars have vinegar. The plants have baking soda. When the saliva from the caterpillar hits the baking soda, it reacts, and instead of making a grade school volcano, it releases a pheromone, and then the wasp comes. And I know it's not vinegar and baking soda. I know it's
1: that's a great analogy. It's the mix of the compounds along with the immune response creates this pheromone that the wasp can sense, and they'll come and like, ooh, great, there's caterpillars for me to eat. Whereas if it's just a broken leaf, then there's no chemical pheromones, and they're not going to show up.
0: I'm still going to imagine this as a wizard plant summoning a wasp from a different dimension. But what can we learn about this in terms of like pesticide? Like, plants have natural defenses against pests, and we're so quick to, you know, drop whatever chemical on our fields. Can we learn something from this to maybe, you know,
1: exactly. That's a you know, farmers across the country, both, you know, American, Canada, all the people who are growing beans around the world might have found a way to naturally summon the predators of the pests that are eating their plants. And so if you can find a way to, I don't know, commercialize this, then maybe there's something a little more natural about it. I mean, we need to protect our plants. We also don't want chemicals on our plants that are going to be potentially harmful. the saliva. I don't know who is like extracting the saliva from caterpillars, but if there's a way to do that with little harm, then this might be a viable way of protecting our plants.
0: I'm imagining the Wicked Witch summoning the flying monkeys. You know, the plants are summoning the wasps, and they're going to kill all those evil caterpillars that eat beans, which are delicious. Beans are good for you. They do make you... Never mind. Let's move on to our next topic. Jesse, this one finally is in your wheelhouse. You are an astronomer. There was a really cool astronomical event over New England here in the U.S. A meteor exploded in the sky. I didn't actually hear about this until you sent me the news item. What exactly happened? Like, if I was living in Boston, how loud would this have been? What might I have seen in the sky? How likely is something like this to happen? I have questions.
1: This is I love these stories too. I always talk about these stories when I see them. So over New England, there was a fireball that exploded. The reason a fireball happens is you have an object from space entering the atmosphere. It's moving at orbital speed. So we're talking tens of thousands of kilometers an hour, and it's suddenly encountering our atmosphere. When it does that, the rock, whatever it is, the rock ice mixture, compresses the air in front of it really, really fast, which shock heats the air in front of it, which then heats the rock and explodes it. And you get this big fireball across the sky and you get an explosion. Usually, obviously the bigger the object, the larger the explosion that occurs. Earth gets hit by stuff every day. Thousands of tons of stuff is hitting the Earth every day.
0: Thousands of tons?
1: Thousands, but it's usually small stuff. Added up over the entire atmosphere, it's a lot.
0: Wow.
1: Every once in a while, we'll get bigger ones, things that are like maybe the size of a car or a little smaller, maybe the size of like a motorcycle or something like that. And when those hit, they create much larger fireballs, ones that you could see during the day, and they create these sonic booms from the explosions. And to answer one of your questions, how loud would this be? It would be like you heard a loud firework in the middle of the day. You know, just a loud, one of those really loud explosions from the really loud fireworks. It'd be like that.
0: So it could have been me thinking the neighborhood kids are playing with fireworks again. Yes, I might have heard it, actually.
1: Yeah, and often those are the confusions people have. They'll be like, oh, I thought I heard gunshots, or I thought I heard fireworks, or maybe it was a collision between two cars, when really it was just an explosion in the sky.
0: Will an object like this break up completely, or will it rain little meteorites? Is that what they're called when they actually
1: hit meteorites
0: the
1: are the ones that hit the ground. So in this, I don't know how big the initial object was, but the explosion created something equivalent to about 300 tons of TNT, which is, you know, a fairly large explosion. And there likely were little objects that rained down over New England, probably over the ocean, actually. So not a lot of it would be recovered. But when you have these, there's one that just happened over Cleveland just a little while ago. And people were out searching for the pieces. So definitely the pieces can be found. This is on the small side. This one was on the small side. One of the bigger ones that happened in recent memory was in 2013 over Russia, Chelyabinsk. This is an object the size of an airplane exploded in the sky, and that like shattered, like the explosion, the pressure wave from the explosion shattered windows and stuff like that. That thing was a big one.
0: Then back in the turn of the last century, there was the Tunguska event, which we don't know a lot about, but basically like a meteor hit Russia and burned like a whole forest. It was so big.
1: Yeah, the explosion knocked down a forest. So that one had on the order of a million like tons of TNT, whereas the one that we're talking about is on the order of hundreds of tons of TNT. So there's a huge difference there. But I think the important lesson to whenever we see these stories is to remember that Earth is in space, floating through space, and there's rocks out there. And the small ones aren't going to do any damage. Our atmosphere protects us, but there are bigger ones too. And it's not a matter of if, it's a matter of when they hit us.
0: Wear your helmet is the moral of the story.
1: Yes. Get your helmet out.
0: Don't go into public without a helmet. That's an important lesson we've learned here with Jesse Rogerson, a professor of astrophysics at York University. Jesse, it's a joy having you here.
1: Always glad. Yep. Thanks for having me.
0: Just ahead, can an AI grade a student's essay fairly? Well, researchers found that today's chatbots might be dazzled by big words but miss brilliance. That's next.
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0: A professor can spend hours grading a student's essay, but what if a robot, a chatbot, did that instead almost instantly? Well, researchers put AI essay markers to the test and discovered that these bots can be dazzled by writing style, but not so much by substance. Let's talk about it with Deborah Talmy, a psychology professor at the University of Cambridge, who's done this research. Deborah, welcome to the show.
13: Thanks for having me.
0: AI promises to make grading students' work extremely easy. What made you curious to put them to the test to see if they actually did a good job?
13: Everybody's putting their essays into AI and asking for its opinion. All my students would be tempted to do it. And it's inevitable that institutions would want to try to use that for efficiency savings. There's a lot of opinions in this field. It's a hugely polarizing topic. In my day job, and I'm an experimentalist. I study emotions and memory in an experimental lab, and I just wanted to get some quantitative data to, you know, ground the conversation in some evidence.
0: The bias against AI is huge. Even people who use it, when they find out their coworkers are using it, they can bias them. If you read something and then you find out it's written by AI, a bias can immediately arise. You might have liked the writing before, and then you grow to hate it. Like, these are things that average people have, right?
13: Absolutely, yeah.
0: All right. So when AI is used in grading, what are some of the biases that people have thinking that it'll do? And then what did you find it actually does?
13: Some people think it will do a rubbish job. Some people think it'll be just amazing. We found it was so-so. It was reasonably good in the sense that overall AI models agreed with human markers. So it was a decent agreement, but the agreement wasn't high enough. The AI models were very variable, context-dependent, and biased. So overall, from our findings, we conclude that AI platforms are not yet ready to give a solid feedback for student essays.
0: Where did they do a good job and where did they do a not-so-good job? Where did they match what a real human marker would mark an essay in a certain way, and where did they not match?
13: AI models aligned with each other. And also they aligned with themselves after some time. So you know how when you put stuff into AI, you always get a different answer?
0: Sure, yeah, it's a little chaotic, yeah.
13: Work, right. In our work, when we tried after 1 week, AI gave about the same mark. So they were reliable as a measurement tool, more or less. And they also agreed with human markers sometimes almost as well as another human marker would agree with the first one. But AI tended to give everyone the most common grade, while humans spread their mark more. So just to translate to the US system, I think you guys give letter grades like A, B, C.
0: Generally speaking, I mean, or numbers, but they translate to letters, yeah.
13: Right. And then B's, to my reading, the most common grade. So AI would give B almost all the time. Right, humans would spread the grade more.
0: Okay.
13: And then AI was a lot more swayed by the surface features of the language a student used compared to the human marker.
0: So I guess the saying is style over substance. Like if I use fancy words or fancy grammatical structures, I'm going to get a good grade, even though the underlying content might be mediocre.
13: That's right.
0: And it's all, if AI is sort of grading everyone towards the average, are they missing the best students? Are they missing the exceptional essays?
13: Yeah, that's it. They would miss the most brilliant essays, but also those that are weaker. So it's exactly when you want AI to tell you what the right mark is, that's when they miss the essay.
0: What is it about a truly exceptional student's work or a truly lousy student's work that AI seems to miss or seems to confuse these systems?
13: To be honest, we don't really know why it does this, but it was this was what we call a central tendency bias. So a bias to give the most common mark was present in all of the AI models we tried. We tried GPT, Claude, and Gemini. And the most recent up-to-date models as to April 2026. And they all exhibited this behavior, even when we tried to de-bias them in various ways. So it might be, this is a speculation, it might be because AI is trained to give the most predicted, the best predicted answer. And in the UK, we give degree classes. So we have a first class, second class, that kind of thing. The second last class, upper level degree class, is the most common. And maybe that's why.
0: Now, what kind of essays were you testing? Was there a particular field of study that these essays were written for?
13: Yes, we are a multidisciplinary team. So we have AI researchers, but also three psychology professors. And we chose our field of expertise in psychology. We asked students across three institutions in the UK to volunteer essays they wrote for their degree, so formal submissions, part of their degree, to volunteer these essays. We had 761 essays from a variety of students across years of study. It's a very unique data set.
0: Now, psychology seems interesting because there's often no like correct answer. It's not like a math paper where you arrive at a correct answer at the end or not. Although that's not all math papers, but I suppose some. Do you think if it was a more right or wrong answer style essay, it would have done a different job? Like, might AI be suitable for essays like that?
13: What I was thinking, at least when I initially conceived this project, is that it'll be easier to catch AI deficiencies if there was a correct answer. Because at the time, intended to give, to make silly mistakes in things like computation questions. But in psychology, the academic judgment is really dependent on context-dependent chains of reasoning. And that's where we thought AI would be the strongest. So in a way, it's a field where it's maybe easiest to use AI. And also in psychology, we use essays almost all of the time. So the impact of the work like this that we did is more important for other universities, psychology degrees in university.
0: Now, the relationship between the person grading the essay, maybe it's the teacher assistant, maybe it's the professor themselves, and the student, that can come into play, right? Like if you're reading your student's paper and you know that Jimmy or Susan is an all-star student, you might look at it with rose-colored glasses and be biased to give it a better grade. That interpersonal relationship between the professor and the student, the teaching assistant and the student, that is completely lost in this, I think. And is that a good thing or a bad thing? I don't know. Is that something you explored with this?
13: So that's a good question, because in my context, in the UK, typically we mark anonymized essays to remove the bias that one might have for individual students or for what we call protected characteristics like race or religion or sure. gender. So all of my marking at Cambridge would be of just numerical identity. So I wouldn't know who the student is anyway.
0: Fair enough. But I suppose like you could know through writing somehow. But I guess the loss of that isn't such a bad thing because of the bias.
13: Right.
0: Fast forwarding 5 or 10 years, these models change very quickly. Like when I was talking about AI on the radio like a year ago, there was things that I had said about how lousy it is where it's good today.
13: Right.
0: Do you think these tools will be grading students' essays? Do you think that this is the future of grading papers?
13: There's two things to say about this. I think it's a really, really insightful question. So the most important take home from our research is that we found that AI models were really variable and context specific. So the model that was best in and the prompting strategy that was best in one institution wasn't the same as in the other. And that I don't think is likely to change. And that means that if you get, if you have a company telling you my model can capture human marks really well, you shouldn't believe it until you get evidence from your own context. And we give a recipe for institutions to copy and try to put their own exam submissions into use. And then another thing to say is that everybody we spoke to, staff, students, and a panel of expert stakeholders were all against using AI as a sole marker. So the resistance is pretty strong. Therefore, I don't think things would change very quickly.
0: I don't either, but maybe some sort of AI-assisted grading could be the future. I guess we'll see. Well, Deborah Talmy is a psychology professor at the University of Cambridge. Deborah, I've enjoyed the chat. Thanks for being on the show.
13: Thank you. I enjoyed it too.
0: Just ahead, how many people are hiding pain that they have at work? A study looks into the surprising cost of people pretending they're fine to get their job done. We'll tell you about it next.
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0: If your back hurts, your wrists hurt, your head hurts, and you're smiling through a Zoom meeting, congratulations, you're meeting the modern workplace's expectations perfectly. There is a study that explores why people hide chronic pain at work and how employers might be making it worse. I'm here with Beth Shinoff, a management professor at the University of Delaware, to discuss this. Beth, welcome to the show.
26: Oh, thanks for having me, David.
0: So when we say workers are hiding chronic pain at work, what is actually going on there? What are they hiding day to day? And what are you finding that people don't talk about to their managers?
26: Yeah, so they're essentially, well, what we found is that these workers in chronic pain are hiding their inability to meet sort of expectations for what an ideal worker would look like. Right. So when we think of an ideal worker, we think of somebody who's always willing and able and ready to do their work, whatever it is, from typing to lifting heavy things to walking to the printer without, you know, limping, without struggling to type. So that's what they're hiding. They're not only hiding the fact that their body hurts, but they're really hiding that body that hurts is getting in the way of them doing their work.
0: When we say ideal worker, on one part, I'm kind of fascinated by this concept, but on the other, I think it maybe is like a little creepy or a lot of people's biases set in. What is the average ideal worker in the workplace? What are managers expecting us to be?
26: Yeah, so this ideal worker is actually quite well established in the work world, especially in America. And actually, I would say the Western world in general, but it's based on a masculine, really fit, thin, strong person who can meet all expectations. So it's the person who can text at 3 a.m. and, you know, their body doesn't get in the way. It's the person who can be at work from 6 a.m. to 10 p.m. and never, you know, falter at all. So that is the ideal worker. It's the person who is always willing, ready, and able to put everything on pause for work.
0: For all the ways in which we say we support people with different lives, maybe they're parents, maybe they have a disability, is a modern workplace actually built to accommodate humans that aren't these productivity machines?
26: I mean, I think to different jobs to varying extent are and aren't, right? So like gig workers or content creators, you have complete autonomy, sort of how you work, when you work, etc. That said, you have to work a lot to make a living, right? But if your employer is an organization, to varying extents, do organizations expect that ideal worker or are more open to somebody who looks or acts or behaves differently? I think in a capitalistic economy that is all about productivity, the narrative largely is more closely aligned with the ideal worker than somebody who is not an ideal worker, for better or for worse. I would argue that a lot of the times that's for the worse.
0: Now, let's talk about chronic pain that people have. How likely is it the average worker is managing chronic pain? And if they are, tell me about the ways they mask it while they're sitting at their desk.
26: Yeah, so chronic pain is exceptionally prevalent, especially as people get older, right? Our bodies naturally break down as a function of age and also just wear and tear. And different jobs might also, you know, increase the rate at which your body breaks down. And also, it depends on how well you're taking care of your body outside of work or even in work. So the ways in which people mask their pain, we saw everything in our sample. So just a little bit of overview. We interviewed about 66 people who were full-time workers in all different kinds of jobs. So from deli workers to lawyers to school teachers, the types of jobs to sonographers ran the gamut. So from very physical jobs to what we would consider more or less knowledge workers, right? People who are mostly using their brain, although we also found that that's not true, right? Nobody just uses their brain at work because typing uses your body.
0: Well, yeah, you talk about a stenographer. The first thing I think is like repetitive strain injury.
26: Exactly.
0: Someone typing all the time might have wrist pain.
26: Exactly. And so sonographers, they have to, like, you know, if they're doing a sonogram, your shoulder, your elbow, it's in such weird positions depending on the body part that you're scanning. So all of these jobs that we often don't think of as exceptionally physical, they require physicality. So people do everything from hiding ice packs, you know, in the back of their pants, to stretching underneath a table, to closing their door if they have the ability to have an office door, right? They close their door, they stretch, they turn off their camera during Zoom meetings to hide the fact that they're lying down, all sorts of ways that people mask.
0: And why is there pressure to do this? I mean, I guess it seems obvious. I guess it seems like they're expected to be a certain way. But what do people actually say when they talk about not talking about their pain at work?
26: I mean, they say that they feel ashamed, right? Because they're not meeting these expectations of both being the ideal worker and also being sort of like this healthy person that we expect in society. So this ideal worker is actually couched in a much bigger bias toward ableist people who are able, right? So there's this concept called ableism, which is an inherent bias to build the world around us for able bodies. So you live in New York. The New York subways, they're so hard to get around if you are not completely mobile.
0: I mean, many stations don't even have elevators.
26: Exactly.
0: I mean, they say it's because the system was designed a billion years ago, but still, you can always put in an elevator.
26: Right. I mean, it was designed when, you know, maybe technology was less like allowing for all bodies, but that's still ableist, right? Like, I don't know. I don't know what would be an option for not having an elevator, but there could have been a ramp or something, right? Climbing those millions of stairs to get up to, you know, the actual street level is difficult for a very fit person. And so we design the world around us in ableist ways. So this ideal worker is actually embedded within this ableist bias in society in general. So people feel ashamed that they're not meeting those expectations at sort of all levels in their lives.
0: Were there moments when you were interviewing these subjects where they sort of realized that they're not the problem, that the job was basically designed for a body that they don't have or maybe used to have?
26: Yeah, so for some of the people in our sample, that they had already gotten there by the time we were interviewing them. For others, it didn't happen during the interview because we try not to, you know, like mess with
0: bias
26: their lives
0: your
26: in that
0: subjects.
26: Way.
0: Yeah.
26: I mean, maybe post-interview, some reflections happened. But for some of the people in our sample, they had already realized, and often this happened when a doctor would diagnose them, right? And so then they have like a legitimate rationale. And it's like, so it's not me, it's something bigger than me. And yet my employer is expecting me to be something else. So it's not me, it's them. It's my employer's fault. So some people were there already. I would say, or I know, like 75% of our sample was not there. They just felt compelled to continue to push and push. And, you know, in America, our health benefits are tied to our employer. So you have no choice but to push through, because if you get fired, then you don't have insurance, and you need insurance because you need access to good healthcare. So it's this catch 22, what we call this cycle of this vicious cycle of pain and shame that leads people to just continue to hide their pain and then hurt themselves even more. So they end up in this really bad loop where they're just, you know, they get to the point where they can't open a jar of spaghetti. We had people tell that at the end of the day, they just can't live their lives. They're pushing and pushing.
0: I understand the problem. I understand the how and why. What would you want a workplace or a manager at a workplace to take away from this, to start taking pain, chronic pain of their employees more seriously?
26: Yeah, I mean, I think we need to recenter work in the practice of management. So it's, what does the work require? And then you can work with a person to say, okay, well, what can your body do? So if the work requires typing, you don't actually need to type, right? You can dictate. If the work requires Zoom meetings, does your video have to be on, or can you be lying down, right? So I think if managers can actually recenter work in the conversation and strip the bodily expectations of how we get work done, that in and of itself would be a huge step forward.
0: I've been guilty of making someone on my team turn their camera on because we're like, oh, it feels like the meeting's more intimate, but maybe we should be kinder to that individual.
26: Well, I think it's about who the individual is and why their camera is off, right?
0: So fair enough.
26: Yeah, some people don't want their camera on because they're, you know, in pajamas.
0: Well, that would be me. Guilty as charged there. Beth, I've enjoyed the chat. Thanks so much for coming on the show and sharing some of your research with me.
26: Yeah, thanks again for having me.
0: Coming up, this one's spicy. Just how busy do older folks get? And by busy, I mean intimate. You go, Grandma. According to a new study, it's pretty frequent.
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10: From the National Newsroom of the Canadian Press, I'm Karen Rebo. Prime Minister Mark Carney is expected to announce today the federal government's strategy on artificial intelligence. Carney is slated to tour an AI institute in Toronto and meet with researchers as he unfurls the blueprint. The strategy comes as governments, businesses, and civil society navigate the rapid development of machine learning. AI Minister Evan Solomon said this week his government's new strategy will look to build trust in AI while empowering workers and helping to build Canada. A man convicted in the brutal slayings of his three young children in British Columbia nearly two decades ago has been granted a conditional discharge.
11: Alan Schoenborn was found not criminally responsible in 2010 for the stabbing and smothering of his three children at their home in Merritt, B.C. in 2008. The B.C. Review Board now says his discharge comes with several conditions. They include attending a psychiatric clinic for treatment, keeping the peace, and not possessing or using drugs or alcohol. He must also return to the Forensic Psychiatric Hospital in Coquitlam, B.C. if his mental state is called into question. Aaron Sousa, The Canadian Press.
10: A new study released today by the Canadian Climate Institute suggests Ottawa's energy deal with Alberta will do little to reduce Canada's emissions. The analysis also says the minimal benefits from the Alberta Memorandum of Understanding aren't enough to offset the prospect of increased oil production. Canadian Press reporter Lisa Laporte has more.
12: Prime Minister Mark Carney and Alberta Premier Danielle Smith signed off on a deal last month on the province's industrial carbon price. They committed to bring Alberta's market price for carbon credits to $130 per ton by 2040. The study says the system isn't designed to get market prices to that floor.
10: Alberta Premier Danielle Smith used her first public appearance in Quebec City to promote stronger economic ties between Alberta and Quebec. Smith acknowledged the differences between the two provinces, but said they should work together to build a closer economic partnership.
13: Madame Fréchette, you may see in the newspaper I coined a term for it today called Alberbeck. Or Caberta. So that's, just an expression of, already the fact that we work together so well.
10: And anyone living in Northeast Ohio, especially along Lake Erie, knows the warmer months mean it's mayfly season, also known as midges. The swarms start to peak when it gets to be about 14 Celsius or warmer. But one dad and daughter thought they would be safe from the swarms when they boarded a roller coaster at Cedar Point. Instead, they flew straight through a swarm of midges at just over 193 kilometers per hour. Dad Tyler Fellinger says it wasn't pretty.
14: I looked over and she had it all over her. But she was cracking up at me because it was just, my face was just, it looked like a fly swatter.
10: This is the Canadian Press. In sports, the first game in the NBA Finals was a win for the New York Knicks, who beat the San Antonio Spurs on their Texas home turf in Game 1. Here's reporter Ryan Field.
8: The Knicks trailed by as many as 14 points in the second half, but they used a 22-8 run to close the third quarter, and that sparked a huge fourth quarter. Brunson had 13 of his 30 points in the fourth quarter. Knicks get the win in Game 1, 105-90.
10: In baseball action, Mauricio Dubon hit a go-ahead three-run homer in the third, and the MLB-leading Atlanta Braves beat the Toronto Blue Jays 7-3. Toronto left-hander Patrick Corbin gave up four runs on six hits in five innings. The Blue Jays, meantime, have acquired right-handed pitcher Simeon Woods-Richardson from the Minnesota Twins. The 25-year-old was designated for assignment by Minnesota on the weekend. From the Canadian Press, I'm Karen Ribeau.
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16: Hey, welcome in. Quick content warning for any sensitive listeners or parents with small children. We'll be discussing human sexuality over the next 10 minutes, so listener discretion is advised. How often do elderly folks get busy? And by getting busy, I mean, well, yes, being intimate. The stereotype is that that spark fades as we age, but is that true? Well, let's challenge some of those assumptions about age, sex, and desire, because many people in their 70s, 80s, and beyond might be having a richer intimate life than you imagine. I am here with Cecile Schaller, a clinical psychologist who specializes in sexology in Norway, who has done research in this area. Cecile, welcome to the show.
17: Thank you for having me.
16: So what made you curious about studying the sex lives of older people? Was there a moment you thought that everyone's kind of pretending that older folks don't do these activities and they do?
17: Well, I was working as a clinician for 20 years, and I think I just wanted to go deeply into something, studying something properly. And then the opportunity came for me to apply for this PhD program with this project particularly. And I was curious because it was a group I hadn't worked so much with. And since I'm moving into that age range some years, I'm not going to mention how many.
16: I mean, eventually we all will.
17: We all are. And this concerns our future. So I thought, yeah, why not? And this is interesting. And it's been really enriching to listen to these interviews and these life stories. So it's been wonderful. I'm actually quite moved mentioning it now.
16: Wow. Well, let's talk about some of these interviews of people 65 to 85. What surprised you the most when they were talking about how much sex they were having?
17: Well, I was maybe not that surprised, really, but I think it was really beautiful to listen to the enjoyment they could feel with newly found sexual partners, for example, or rediscovering sexuality with an older partner, which they had been with for a long time. And some of the really tickling, fantastic stories were like people who hadn't had an orgasm until they were 83, for example.
16: Wow.
17: They were like kids, you know, having discovered something so fantastic that they could actually experience such strong emotions at that age. That was really amazing to listen to and really moving.
16: Why do you think younger people, even some health professionals, media like television shows and things like this, have such a hard time imagining older adults as sexual beings?
17: Yeah. I mean, this is related to ageism. I mean, I'm just ideas, stereotypes about how older people, what they think, what kind of values they have, what they do, what they're able to do. And these ideas that sexuality is only for the young and beautiful and those who are able-bodied and of a certain type and so on. That's quite common in the Western, maybe not only in the Western culture, but it is also, I think, a tendency in the Western part of the world to think about older people now, at least, more than, for example, 150 years ago, where older people were considered having certain value due to lived life. And now everybody has to strive at getting younger or staying younger all the time. So aging has become more negative, and the attributes we think are connected to older people may be even more negative than previously. So, and another thing is that people tend to, I mean, these attitudes are learned very early. So people who grow into their older age have already developed ageist attitudes, which are internalized. So they comply to some of these ideas already. And that also influences their relation to their own relationship to their own body and their own sexuality, and whether they feel sexually interested or interesting for somebody, for anybody, for themselves also.
18: Now let's talk about what some older folks say. But before we do that, I want to just give what most people define sex as, like intercourse, okay? Like just a very athletic, simple act. Is that definition a little bit limiting, especially as people get older, where maybe your body doesn't work the way you used to? You can still be intimate, but you might not be doing it in a way that a young person would do it.
17: Absolutely. I mean, research shows that older people tend to change their sexual activity to move away from these more acrobatic practices, which we are able to do when we're younger, but to include more caressing, other ways of having sex, touching, and so on. But it's also interesting that when you ask people in research situations about their sex lives, they tend to think that you are asking about intercourse. So even if I said that, try to tell me something about your sexuality, any type of sexual activity, they would still very quickly talk about the intercourse aspect. So I think our society or now culture is very focused on sex as being intercourse, and also that they have a normative relationship to that.
18: How do things like someone's illness, maybe the medication they're on, menopause for men, maybe like ED, grief, chronic pain, like there's so many things that get introduced slowly as we age, and how do they shape sexuality without necessarily ending it for older folks?
17: Well, it forces people to having to think about what do I like, what do I want to do, but very many tend to attribute these changes to that's a natural cause of aging. So they feel that they just have to accept it. Although they could go to their doctor, to their GP and say, listen, I'm starting to have quite a lot of pain, but I still want to keep sexually active. Can I have something to remedy that? Or
18: and the answer is, in fact, often yes.
17: Yeah, it is. I mean, there's a lot of stuff people could do, but they could, you know, but it's also a matter of how you understand what is good sexuality for yourself. And that's something where I think sex education for older people could be very good, to learn about the changes, medications, the implications of medications, and what you could do and what could help.
18: Do some older folks keep quiet about being sexually active because their adult children would not take it well, or because, I don't know, society stereotypes or stigma, when in fact they are very active, they're just hush-hush about it?
17: Absolutely. I think that some people, if they've found a new partner, for example, and are really in love or find it exciting and it's really exhilarating for them, it's difficult to communicate this, not only to their own family, but maybe also to friends, unless, or same age people, unless they also are happy with their new situation. I think people are a bit cautious about this, but there's also a matter of they don't want to seem too sexually focused, because there is a repressive tendency in the culture to expect older people to behave, you know, sexually appropriate, and women are more, are under a greater demand to, or asked more to restrict their sexual expressions than men are.
18: I want to rewind to the story you gave of one of the people you interviewed in her 80s having her first climax. What can that story tell us about the idea that it's never too late to discover pleasure, to have joy in intimacy?
17: It's exactly what you say. It is never too late, because the body is still able to feel pleasure. And it is a matter of finding the adequate, what they say, adequate, the right stimulus, the right way of touching for you, particularly as an individual, and finding that way to get to the point of absolute pleasure. And it is never too late for that.
18: All right. Well, the next time you hear about your granny, your grandpa, you know, getting busy, don't judge them, I think is the takeaway for me.
17: Exactly.
18: Cecile, I've enjoyed chatting with you. Thanks for being on the show.
17: Thank you.
18: Cecile Schaller is a clinical psychologist who specializes in sexology, and she lives in Norway. Just ahead, you see a billboard advertising a product. Someone featured in it has a disability. Does this kind of advertising help a brand, or does it hurt it? Well, a study says companies may be worrying about

0: 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And when tragedy strikes, we work to comfort and assist the victims. 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
21: About 1 in 7 people live with a disability, yet in advertising, depicting someone with a disability is pretty rare. So in marketing, if a brand stops treating these people as invisible, what happens? And what would happen if we saw advertising reflected the world as it actually is? I am here with Zachary Estes, a marketing professor at City University of London in the UK, who has researched this. Zach, welcome to the show.
22: Thank you. Happy to be here.
21: So what first attracted you to study the inclusion of people with disabilities in advertising? Like, was there a gap in marketing that you felt was there?
22: There's definitely a very large gap in this. So it's actually quite shocking within marketing research how little attention has been paid to this issue. If you look at those numbers that you mentioned, something like 12% of people have some sort of disability. Maybe it's an invisible disability, so we don't even see

0: Yet only about 1% of ads actually include people with disabilities. This is a big problem because one of the major psychological issues that people with disabilities have is that they're totally underrepresented to the extent that they feel ignored in society. And so it's an opportunity for marketers to actually take some positive action to try to alleviate at least some small part of that feeling ignored.
1: So when marketers do that, when they depict an ad showing someone like that, what did you end up finding? How do people receive it? Do the products get marketed better and fly more off the shelves? I guess at the end of the day, this is all about money for companies.
0: It is. It can be all about money, and consumers are okay with that, it turns out. So we have a bunch of experiments where what we do is we take a model who has a disability, usually a visible disability, like a missing arm or something, and we create an ad, sometimes with a real brand that you already know, like Dove, sometimes with a totally fake brand just to remove all of those brand effects. And then we create an identical version where we Photoshop, let's say, the missing arm back on. And then we just have people evaluate the ad or evaluate the brand. We have them make choices like, would you choose the product from this brand that advertises with a person with a disability or this other brand that doesn't? And what we found was actually a massive positive effect.
1: Huh.
0: So that nearly all consumers, when given the opportunity, will support the brand by choosing their products, by supporting them on social media or in any other way that they can promote the brand, because the brand itself is promoting the inclusion of people with disabilities.
1: Now, to me, this just seems like a win-win and a no-brainer. If the brand sees better sales or better marketing from it and people with disabilities feel more visible, like, why aren't brands doing this? Are they worried that that the consumers will somehow punish them, or consumers will tell them that their ads feel forced and not realistic? Like, what is the worry? What's the holdup here?
0: Yeah, exactly. So we did a small survey with some marketing managers, and what we found was basically fear. Like a serious fear of consumer backlash. And, you know, if you look back through the last 10 or 20 years of advertising, you will find some good examples of brands that tried to include people with disabilities, and it did totally backfire. And one of the things that our research shows is that's because they were not doing it in a supportive, inclusive way that focused on the individual's agency, but it instead focused on their vulnerability. So let me give you one example.
1: That's interesting. Yeah, please do.
0: So Victoria's Secret had an ad campaign with a model with Down syndrome called Sophia Giroux. And, you know, this is generally a very positive thing. And what our research shows is that ordinarily this would produce a very positive response from consumers. But the problem was they went really big public splash out saying, hey, look, we're using a model with Down syndrome in our ads. And what happened was consumers thought that that was fake. They thought, oh, you're only doing this to try to get us to buy your stuff. This is despicable. We're going to boycott your brand and et cetera, right?
1: So to the consumer, it felt kind of exploitative or something.
0: Exactly. So there's a sense of tokenizing people with disabilities and exploiting them for financial gain for the brand.
1: And how might you frame an ad depicting someone with Down syndrome where that wouldn't happen?
0: So a couple of major things that we found was, first of all, the ad really needs to focus on the person's agency. So it needs to be a presentation of inclusivity of just another perfectly agentic individual, rather than focusing on anything about vulnerability or disability. Because as soon as you start highlighting the disability, then it starts to look like you're using that person for your own financial gain.
1: And what would you say to a marketing executive or a marketing company saying, okay, I support all this, but I'm still worried that we'll get it wrong?
0: Well, so this is what our research is about. So we're not only showing the effect, but we're testing different conditions under which it does or doesn't occur. And it backfires if you focus too much on the vulnerability, as I just said. But another thing or another way that it can backfire is if you are too conspicuous about it, like I was saying with Victoria's Secret.
1: Yeah.
0: So we have another study, for instance, where we have a version of an ad where it says the model's name. It says, this is Claire Rogers, or it just says Claire Rogers, right? And we have another version where it says Claire Rogers has Down syndrome. And then we have a third condition where we have a social media post from some third party saying, hey, look, this ad has a person with Down syndrome. Mm-hmm. And we found really positive effects on that last condition where some third party says, hey, look how, you know, supportive this is. But when the brand puts in the ad itself that the person has some disability, the effect reverses and you do get a backlash and people don't like the brand anymore.
1: Interesting. So it's not like a minefield. There are ways to get this right that aren't that tricky. And so there really shouldn't be that fear from marketers.
0: Yeah. I mean, it's totally understandable that there has been the fear, but it's not that tricky. There are just a few things to avoid. And otherwise, if you don't put your foot in your mouth in some way like that, actually you get a very large effect.
1: Well, let's talk more about that positive effect. Did it show up no matter the product? Like you mentioned Dove or soap. Did it show up in places where products were more formal or buttoned up? Like, was it across the board? And if so, where did it show up?
0: Yeah, so I guess, first of all, let me just say, I've been doing research like this for about 25 years, and I have never in my career worked with an effect as strong and positive as this. This is a very large positive reaction by consumers. So we did find the effect across things like consumer goods, shower gels, clothing lines, etc. We also found it in things like financial services, energy drinks, right? So energy drinks are all about activity. We had ads that included models with physical disabilities that might impair those activities. People still loved it, right? So basically, we could not find any product or service where we didn't get this effect.
1: So bottom line, what would you want to tell marketers and what would you want to tell people about depicting those with disabilities in advertising, given that so many people fall in this group and they're so seldom seen in ads? What would you want changed?
0: Yeah, I mean, I think it's, I guess first let me say for marketing managers, the fear is understandable, but as you said, it's not a minefield. It can be navigated successfully. And when you do it, it can be so positive for the brand, but also so positive for the consumers, right? People with disabilities will identify with the brand and obviously will like it. But crucially, even people with no known disabilities also really love that action and will start to like the brand more. So I would just strongly encourage marketing managers to take the simple step to be more inclusive. In this case, people with disabilities, but could be other forms of inclusivity. And it could be really positive for you.
1: Well, Zachary Estes is a marketing professor at City University of London in the UK. Zach, this show often oscillates from serious to stupid pretty quickly. At the commercial break, you got mad at me because you're like, you've interviewed 10 people I know and never me. Why not me? I'm glad you came to the show today.
0: Thank you very much, David. Very happy to be here.
1: After the break, what happens in the bedroom when things go dead? You know, when a long time passes between, you know what I'm trying to say. We'll figure out how to solve that with a mental health professional in a moment.
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11: You love your romantic partner. You get along. The relationship, well, it just works. But the bedroom has become more a museum than a playground, if you know what I mean. We are here with Gary Dierenfeld. It is Therapy Thursdays on a Wednesday. We are talking dead bedrooms, a curious and common phenomenon. Gary, welcome to the show.
13: It's not just the bedroom that's dead. This can be dead anywhere because, you know, maybe people want sex in their living room. Maybe they want it on the balcony. Maybe they want it somewhere, but it ain't happening.
11: All right. Content warning for any parents with small children or sensitive listeners. Gary is now Gary After Dark. How did we come up with this topic? I had asked you to come up with something for the show. We were working on it. And then I said, it's got to be a banger. But you didn't understand what that meant as slang. Banger just means something good.
13: I took it in a totally different direction. I'm from an age where it just has a different meaning.
11: Anyway, and then from there, we came to this topic. Look, anyone who's been in a long-term relationship who isn't a teenager or in their very early 20s, surely they've gone through a patch where things aren't as exciting in the bedroom and it can be infrequent, the amount of intimate moments. And for some people, that's fine. Some people get that there's an ebb and flow to these things. And for other people, they lose their mind, Gary.
13: Honestly, let me just start with the most fundamental issue that I've seen people coming to see me as a counselor dealing with all sorts of issues of family life, of which this is one. But the most fundamental issue, David, hygiene.
1: before we get to the deep stuff, we get to the basics. I feel personally attacked by that, but please keep going.
13: But honest to goodness, you know, if you want someone to go there, make sure there is hospitable. Mm-hmm. How's that for being delicate?
1: No, I think that's fair. I think there are deeper reasons like mismatched libidos, stress, anxiety. You know, like there are deep reasons, but there are also, I don't know if this is the right word, but shallow reasons. And like, you know, if you're not brushing your teeth and then you expect your partner to smooch you, like, no, it's not going to work.
13: Yeah, yeah. As simple as that. Brush your teeth. Now here, okay, so...
1: This is good advice.
13: They'll talk about communication issues. In a way, this is a communication issue because sometimes one's partner is afraid to offend and say something as simple as brush your teeth or have a shower.
1: I feel like sometimes these issues get so big. Like, let's say 1 month you start noticing your partner has bad breath, and then you don't say something on that first day or that first intimate encounter where you're like, ugh, I'm kissing this person and the breath is bad or whatever. And then it just builds and it builds and it builds, and it's this thing that's bothering you. And the bigger it gets, the less likely you are to broach the subject. Do you know what I'm talking about?
13: Yeah. And let's face it, David, we're all used to the smell of our own, so you may not realize that you're offended. Come on, we got to discuss this stuff. Somebody has to. You may not realize you're offensive when you are. So if you want to be amorous, get yourself ready first. Brush your teeth, clean your body, be prepared, and see if that doesn't change something that alone.
1: Yeah, I was expecting this conversation to go to the deep stuff like libido and, you know, like communication issues and work stress, making it so that you don't feel sexy at home or having a kid can change your libido. I thought we were going to do the deep stuff, but this is maybe even more important because the answer is so simple. Just take care of your own hygiene.
13: Yes. And so, you know, myself as a therapist, everyone does go to the deep stuff, and sometimes, not always, and you've already highlighted so many more deeper issues, all of which can be happening, but sometimes it's wise to just, can we just knock out some of the simpler stuff first? Because you know what? Not everything is deep, and we don't need to make issues if they aren't even there, if this solves it.
1: There's a, and again, content warning for any sensitive listeners or parents with small children, you're going to want to be advised. There's a comedian named Red Fox. He's long passed, but he was legendary. Yes. And he had a comedy album called You Gotta Wash Your Rear End. And he had a whole bit about how you gotta work on your hygiene for intimacy. And it's really funny. And anyone on YouTube, just Google Red Fox, You Gotta Wash Your blank. And yeah, it's anyway, I'm just picturing this dude in his comedy routine.
13: Perfect. And so there you go. Look, the next issue that we wind up being faced with these days, different from when I was meeting people 20, 30 years ago, but these days it's the impact of pornography. People are seeing things on their screens with an expectation that their partner may engage similarly.
1: Yeah, it's like watching Mission Impossible and assuming if you rob a bank that you're going to be able to do the spy things that, you know, Mission Impossible does. Side note, don't rob a bank. But you wouldn't watch an action movie and think that if you get into a fight, it's going to look like that. You shouldn't watch adult entertainment and expect that your love life is going to look like that.
13: Exactly. So, you know, I'm not here to say be into porn, don't be into porn. I'm just saying be careful for porn influencing your expectations.
1: This is Gary After Dark. I like it. It's Gary After Dark. It's when you come on the show when things get a little spicy.
13: Well, this is spicy. We got to talk about this stuff. And if those are your expectations, you know, the result of the influence of pornography, you have to talk it out with your partner first. They have to feel comfortable with whatever it is you're proposing. And so that becomes that dialogue. That becomes, or may become that difficult discussion.
11: Okay, so if we're having trouble in the bedroom, I'm hearing brush your teeth and then don't get unrealistic expectations from adult entertainment.
13: Correct.
11: Okay. Now, can we talk the deep stuff like work stress or like, you know, household issues where someone's feeling neglected or like they have to do all the work and at the end of the day, they're annoyed with their partner all the time. What about the big stuff? What about the deep stuff that we're not
13: getting
11: right now?
13: Well, we can go there too. You know, what is your sexual preference? What does turn you on? How do you like to be touched? You know, everyone's body is think of it as a musical instrument, and everyone likes to their instrument played differently. So the only way we're going to understand what those differences are is if we talk about them with our partner.
11: And for some people, talking about it in the moment, like talking about it in bed, feels like uncomfortable or awkward, or I don't want to say these things, which is fine, but that doesn't mean you can't communicate before or after your intimate encounter. You know, letting someone know, hey, I know we're not being intimate right now, we're sitting at the dinner table, maybe not the dinner table, but, you know, somewhere, and you're like, okay, this is how I like things. Because if you don't communicate what you find enjoyable in the bedroom, how's the other person supposed to know? They're not a psychic. They can't read your mind.
13: And here, I'm going to give you the words. I'm going to give our listeners the words to open up the conversation. It goes like this. I have something to talk with you about, and I feel really awkward. Own your awkwardness, okay? And when we do, it typically invites people into the space, into the conversation. I feel awkward talking about this. I want to talk about what my sexual preferences are. Use the language. So there's no misunderstanding about what this difficult conversation is going to be about. I'd like to talk to you about something awkward. I want to talk to you about my sexual preferences. Okay.
11: When we come back from the break with Gary Dierenfeld. It's Gary After Dark. How much does like modern life contribute to a lack of bedroom activity with stress and phones and work and exhaustion and kids? Are we simply too tired right now to be intimate? And if you are, what can you do to get around it? It's Therapy Thursday on a Wednesday, and therapist, social worker Gary Dierenfeld is here, and we'll be back. Did I say that all right? Probably not, but...
13: Yeah, I've got you befuddled with the topic.
11: He certainly does.
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11: It's bangers only. I used to have a producer that before the show, he would say bangers only. And I'm just thinking of him right now. Not important. Gary Dierenfeld is here. It's Therapy Thursdays on a Wednesday. We are talking about a lack of activity in the bedroom, if you know what I mean. Dead bedrooms. And we're getting into the heavy stuff. Modern life, distractions, phones, stress for people, kids. I don't know. Life somehow gets in the way and can make it so that you're never intimate with your partner, Gary, can't it?
13: Boy, does life get in the way. You know, some of the normal stressors that the vast majority of people are facing these days, just having enough income, paying the rent or the mortgage, a car payment, getting the kids off to school, finding time to just do the shopping, let alone having the money for the groceries. You know, there are so many things that can be on our mind when what we'd like to be is amorous. And let's face it, with all these things on our mind, it crushes out that space for being amorous.
11: And the longer, for some people, the longer it's been, the more stressful the idea becomes. Like, oh, it's been a week. Oh, it's been a month. Oh, it's been 3 months. The pressure builds for you, and then so when it happens, it has to be perfect. And I would never share details of my private life with my partner, who will remain unnamed. So this story is about someone else, not me, I promise. So someone who isn't me, when it's been a while for that person who isn't me and their partner, when it's been a week, 2 weeks, 3 weeks, we go into it saying, okay, it's been a while. Let's just do it. No pressure. If it's just mediocre because we haven't done it in a while, that is okay. Even if it's just not great, not the most amazing bedroom experience, that is okay. Take the pressure off for that first time you get intimate again after a long time. That is the advice from someone who isn't me.
13: I love chatting with you, David, because the truth of the matter is you do offer very good advice as well. It's like some of the workshops I go to, and I ask the group, what are you grappling with? And I say, you can always start by saying, I have a friend.
11: Someone who isn't me.
13: That's it. So listen, if it's been a while and there you feel that pressure, another way to take that pressure off is just to look at your partner and say, it's been a while since we've just had fun by ourselves. And honestly, it only takes 5, 10, 15 minutes max. Right?
11: What are you talking about? 30 seconds, Gary. Come on.
13: Well, there you go. Even 30 seconds. So you may want to have an island of pleasure. And you can even present it to your partner that way. Let's have an island of pleasure. Let's carve out 5, 10, 15 minutes where we're going to do this because we deserve it. And so you literally look at each other and you say, we need to make space for this. Let's enjoy ourselves for, and that's, that's assuming that hygiene has been taken care of and that otherwise you do enjoy having sex with your partner and your partner with you. So we're talking about managing just the stressors that get in the way, not really the quality of your relationship or the quality of your sex life when you're able to engage in it. So you're looking, you've got a smile on your face.
11: No, I'm just thinking, I'm just thinking about something, but I'll say it in a sec. Please continue.
13: Okay. So talk about those islands of pleasure and say, can we have an island of pleasure? It's just another way of conceptualizing, taking some time out for your intimate life. And honestly, that intimacy to most relationships, not all, but most relationships, that intimacy is an important part of the connection, an important part of the relationship, an important part of feeling like you are a couple. So it's a good investment in the relationship to have those islands of intimacy.
11: I like it. Islands of intimacy. See, you give helpful information too. Look, I'm imagining a couple that gets in a blowout fight over like dirty dishes, and it's not really about the dishes. Is there times when a dead bedroom, when you're not being intimate with your partner, it's not really about the sex. It's more about like resentment or stress or division of labor or even like emotional disconnection. Like, can it be about something else? And if so, is it good to attack those issues first? Maybe by going to a therapist, for example.
13: Yeah, and that is a good reason to go to a therapist, by the way. When you're having trouble sorting out the bumps and grinds of daily life and whether or not you feel your partner is pulling their weight in some of those grinds of daily life, and how do you sort those differences out? It is hard to feel amorous when we are feeling resentful. And so we have to deal with that as the underlying issue. We have to deal with the resentment. And if you want to do that without going to the therapist, you have to raise it in such a way that your partner doesn't feel attacked. The degree to which any of us feels attacked, we get defensive. And the most common thing to do when feeling defensive will either withdraw or we will attack in turn. It doesn't resolve anything. So if you have something for which you're feeling resentful, just use that language. I'm feeling resentful. I've been doing XYZ and, my feeling is that you haven't been doing A, B, and C or whatever. Can we talk this through? And you want to present it in a way that is, in a sense, informational versus accusatory. It's not, you didn't do this, you're not doing that. It's more, these are the imbalances that I'm experiencing. I don't know if you would agree or see it similarly. And I'm curious what concerns you may have with me as well. So we're opening up the dialogue and, we're putting ourselves out there, hopefully, without being defensive.
11: The last thread of this, I don't think we've touched upon it, the mismatched libido. Like if you had a couple coming to you for therapy, how do you navigate that without one partner feeling rejected and the other partner feeling pressured?
13: Well, there are any number of medical issues that can create mismatch of libido, and that is for either partner. It could be an androgen issue. It could be an estrogen issue. It could be a thyroid issue. It could be menopause. So sometimes there is a medical basis to a difference of libidos.
11: And for that, talk to your doctor. Now, what about more like psychological, where it's just like, I'm never going to want to do it every day kind of thing?
13: Well, and that's an issue as well. And depending on one's early experiences with sex, someone may have been sexually violated recently or years ago or even in childhood. And it's like a ghost that kind of hangs on that is often unspoken of. The degree to which people can find the comfort to put that out there to explain what has been influencing their issues with intimacy, the degree to which our partner understands, then maybe we can have a dialogue about that. I've talked to people about permission-based intimacy. So your partner may have had untoward experiences where now if you are aware of that and you ask, is it okay if I touch you, right? That opens up a different kind of intimacy.
11: So I'm hearing communication, no matter the kind of, is the...
13: Correct. It takes communication, but we have to understand what we're communicating about, what the issue is that we're trying to manage.
11: Wish we had more time. It's Therapy Thursdays on a Wednesday. Gary Dierenfeld, thank you for being here.
13: This has been a banger. Thanks, David.
11: It certainly is. That's a wrap on our Wednesday Hump Day program. I really appreciate you listening. We'll be back tomorrow night because this is not the last show. Well, it's not the last show, but, you know, that's the name of the show, but we're coming back. This was another of the last show. Good night.
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4: Good morning and happy Thursday to you. Thanks so much for starting your day with us.
5: What a lovely day it was yesterday, and it looks like a few more days of that. Look at that daytime high, 19 degrees. Leslie will join us in a few moments with more on that forecast. A shooting in the Beltline has left one man in hospital.
4: Police were called to the area of Connaught Park just before 4 p.m. Wednesday. The victim was found in the 1100 block of 14th Avenue Southwest. He was taken to hospital in serious condition. People in the area say there was a large emergency response.
6: Yeah, there was a lot of police. There had to be at least maybe 10 police cars. And when I was heading back that way after I was leaving, there was more coming in.
5: So
6: I was surprised to see it that this big. And I figured if it's this many police cars coming, it's something really serious. It's not just a little stabbing or something. It has to be probably somebody getting shot.
4: Several people were taken into custody for questioning. Their possible involvement has not yet been confirmed. A man is facing charges after police say they seized a substantial amount of child sexual exploitation materials from his home in Okotoks.
5: The Alberta Law Enforcement Response Team's ICE unit found more than 500,000 photos and videos on computers and hard drives seized from the home last month. Alert began their investigation in January after a tip from the RCMP's National Child Exploitation Crime Center, who flagged a disturbing upload.
7: Each image represents a child that's been exposed to sexual exploitation. And this is very alarming given the volume of material that we've recovered in this one incident. One of the concerns that we have is that somebody with such an excessive amount of material, does this increase the amount of demand for this type of material?
5: The 35-year-old has been charged with possessing and accessing child abuse, sexual abuse materials. He's set to appear in court in August. After years of showing a fragile piece of paper at the doctor's office, the province is making some changes to how Albertans carry their identification.
4: Everything is being combined into one card, but experts say it comes with some privacy concerns. Craig Momney explains.
8: After years of dealing with fragile paper health cards, millions of Albertans can soon throw them right in the shredder.
9: Alberta, we're finally getting rid of these.
8: In its place, the province is rolling out these, a new 3-in-1 identification card that combines your personal health number and driver's license. It also includes a citizenship marker.
10: I think it's a pretty good idea. I think that will help streamline a lot of things.
11: If it leads to us carrying less documents, for example, like, I won't mind that.
8: The cost is $17 million over the next 6 years. Service Alberta Minister Dale Nally says by combining all three, it makes life more convenient and will streamline access to services.
12: Permanent residents quite often have their PR card ready accessible, but there's many Albertans that can't find their birth certificate. And so they go to apply for these benefits and they have to go back and get their birth certificate first.
8: However, some are concerned that convenience may come at a cost. Experts say having all that information on one card could put your privacy at risk.
13: It's a high-value target now for cyber criminals because if they can breach that database, they're going to get not only healthcare but citizenship and driving details all in one place. The security around that data needs to be really, really stringent.
14: If you lose it, it seems like a really good recipe to make fraud extremely easy and get all kinds of trouble in your name.
8: The cards will have 54 unique security features along with the province's new branding. Albertans will need to verify their citizenship with a passport or birth certificate.
12: The Nexus card will work. There's a Canadian citizenship certificate, a Canadian citizenship e-certificate, and a Canadian citizenship card as well.
8: Some people have expressed concern the citizenship marker or lack thereof will lead to discrimination. But Vasu doesn't believe that.
11: They do not even need to see my nationality on the card. If somebody wants to treat me partially, my skin color is enough.
8: The province will begin issuing the cards on July 2nd. Craig Momney, Global News.
5: Alberta Health is warning Calgarians about a potential measles exposure in our city. It happened at the Rocky View West Hills Medical Clinic on Stewart Green in the southwest on May 11th between 10 a.m. and 12:30 p.m. Alberta Health says to monitor for symptoms and if a fever, runny nose or rash appears, to call the measles hotline at 1-844-944-3434. This year, there have been 10 cases reported in the Calgary zone as of June 3rd. A Red Deer woman is speaking out after learning she will have to wait 2.5 years for an MRI.
4: She's calling on the province to make changes to bring down wait times across the healthcare system. Gates Warren has her story.
0: Linda Burns spends most of her time tending to her backyard garden, her escape, as she calls it, from dealing with physical pain every day.
15: The pain is excruciating. It's excruciating if I overdo it.
0: Burns has a spinal fusion she received as a result of a car accident. Her doctor requested an MRI to see if she needs surgery, but she was not prepared to see the date Alberta Health Services set for it.
15: I got a letter from them this week saying I had an appointment scheduled for December of 2028. Which is 31 months, which is really unreasonable.
0: Burns has done what she can to try and close the waiting window, like getting on the cancellation list.
15: It's frightening. Am I going to be, like, immobilized at that point? Am I going to have to go through 2.5 years of pain and agony and worry and anxiety and all that stuff? So it's frightening. It's very, very concerning.
0: Advocates say Burns' story is all too common in Alberta, and say the province's push for two-tier health care will only push regular Albertans like Burns further back in line.
16: What we really need, and we've needed for a long time, is a workforce plan for healthcare in Alberta that includes diagnostics, that looks at what we need in our hospitals, in our community, to get the diagnostics we need done so people can get the care that they need.
0: Global News reached out to both the Ministry of Hospitals and Acute Care Alberta, but did not receive a response by deadline. For now, Burns will have to wait. She takes it slow each and every day, but feels like she can no longer stay silent on what she says is a system that has taken her hostage.
15: Is it our government? Is it the two-tier system? Is it Bill 11? I don't know what the answer, the cause of it is, but I know that it's broken, and we need to fix it.
0: Gates Gorin, Global News, Red Deer.
4: Premier Danielle Smith spent Wednesday in Quebec pitching a renewed alliance with the Eastern Province, which she says has more in common with Alberta than people think, especially when it comes to their fights with the federal government. Adam McVicker has more.
17: Is it me?
18: Although she admits French isn't her strong suit, Premier Danielle Smith says that and other differences shouldn't prevent Alberta and Quebec from building a stronger economic alliance.
17: I believe that we have far more in common than not. What we don't have in common is that I am not fluent in French.
18: Speaking to the business community in Quebec City, Smith says commonalities include disagreements with the federal government, but also a separatist movement, as Alberta plans to vote this October on whether to hold an independence referendum, something Quebec has done twice, with Smith noting she admires Quebec's autonomy within Canada on issues like immigration.
17: We're very encouraged by Quebec's 1991 Quebec-Canada Accord on Immigration and are looking for a mandate to develop something similar to that.
18: But the Premier's goal is to improve economic relations with Quebec, a trading relationship that the Business Council of Alberta says is relatively underdeveloped.
19: The East Coast of Canada imports oil, as an example. And, you know, if there's an opportunity to sell Alberta oil and become more nationally self-sufficient in energy, that's one possibility.
18: Smith pushing for an east-west energy corridor in a meeting with Quebec Premier Christine Frechette.
17: I look at the Port of Quebec as well as Port of Montreal as being Alberta's gateway to Europe.
18: But experts here in Alberta say Frechette faces a tight election this fall after taking over from former Premier François Legault. Her Coalition Avenir Quebec party sits third in recent polls.
20: So it's possible that they could be more supportive of energy policy than previous governments, but are they going to be there past the fall?
21: And let's get to work.
17: Yeah. We have products that we can produce because we've got a natural advantage. We can ship them to Quebec. Quebec can manufacture, and then we can buy them back.
18: As the Premier hopes the friendly meeting ushers in a new era of Alberta-Quebec relations. Adam McVicker, Global News.
4: Alberta First Nations have strongly opposed separation and any discussion on a split since talks started.
5: Sturgeon Lake Cree Nation is taking an active role in the legal battles. Eric Bay went up to the nation to see why this is such a pressing issue for them.
1: Our way of life is out there on the land, and it's harvesting medicines, it's living off the land, it's utilizing the fur-bearing animals in a good way to sustain ourselves.
21: That thought is what Sheldon Sunshine considers when he thinks about Alberta possibly separating from Canada. Preserving that living is the Sturgeon Lake Cree Nation Chief's motivation as he fights to prevent a split.
1: Our people have been living in this territory for millennia, and when they signed the treaty, it was to ensure that our way of life continued.
21: Sturgeon Lake is one of the First Nations at the forefront of legal battles over Alberta's separation. Indigenous treaty rights have been at the heart of legal arguments for several different nations, and they've been challenging the process initiated by a pro-separation group that's pushing to get its question onto a referendum ballot.
22: It's affirming our rights, so we'll do what we have to do.
21: Two different judges have already ruled in First Nations' favor. Their reasoning is the province neglected the duty to consult by allowing Stay Free Alberta's question and petition drive to go ahead.
23: Treaty First Nations are the senior partners at the constitutional table.
21: Bruce McIver is part of a law firm that works exclusively on Indigenous rights cases. He says treaties were signed between First Nations and the Crown before Alberta was even a province. Because of that, he argues those agreements supersede provincial decisions.
23: If Alberta wanted to remove itself from Canada, Alberta wouldn't have any legitimacy because it would break the promise of the treaties.
21: While announcing the referendum question, Premier Danielle Smith called the most recent court ruling erroneous and vowed to appeal it.
17: I don't even know what the court would expect of a citizen-initiated petition to satisfy a bar to a duty to consult before they can even ask a question. That's why I think that it's been an error in law.
21: The issue gaining national attention, with Manitoba's premier weighing in at the recent Western Premiers Conference.
24: It is not up to the petition gatherers to fulfill the duty to consult. It is up to you, as the Alberta government, to fulfill the duty to consult.
21: Chief Sunshine says the new question does not change his approach.
1: We are going to fight like heck to protect and preserve that way of life for our future generations.
21: Eric Bay, Global News.
5: With the referendum coming, Global News is exploring the debate around Alberta's future. 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We will bring you stories and analysis on this important issue.
4: 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Today, the Carney government is revealing its plan to shape Canada's AI future. 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

0: Slated to tour an AI institute and meet with researchers in Toronto as he lays out the strategy. It comes as governments, businesses, and society at large navigate the rapid development of machine learning and tools that can process information almost instantly with varying degrees of accuracy. Artificial Intelligence Minister Evan Solomon said this week the government's plan will look to build trust in AI, empower workers, and help build Canada. The feds have said new privacy and online safety laws will be an important element in building that trust. Canada now has access to what could be the most powerful AI on the planet.
1: It's not yet available to the public, but the federal government says using it will help boost the country's cyber defenses. Nathaniel Dove has more.
2: Are we getting access to Mythos?
3: Yes.
4: Canada is now part of Project Glasswing. Artificial intelligence company Anthropic created the invitation-only group to work with its Claude Mythos AI, which the company claims is capable of identifying and then exploiting zero-day vulnerabilities, meaning undiscovered weaknesses, in every major operating system and every major web browser. Glasswing initially only asked major American companies to use Mythos to build cyber defenses before Anthropic releases the model to the public. As it expands membership, Anthropic warns within 6 to 12 months it expects many other AI companies will have Mythos class models, and they could release them without safeguards that prevent misuse.
3: It's a very important step for Canadians and for our government to make sure that we have access and we can protect our institutions and our country.
4: AI Minister Evan Solomon saying the Canadian Cybersecurity Center will take part.
5: If we don't have access to frontier models, that we end up falling behind or are more exposed to these vulnerabilities than companies, say, in the United States.
4: The University of Toronto, Sean Mullen, points out Anthropic controls who has access to its product and therefore who first gains its defensive abilities.
5: We have some great startups. We have some great companies that deliver AI technology. It's a globally competitive landscape. How do we make sure that they have, we're doing everything to give them an unfair advantage to compete?
4: But a report from Microsoft says 66% of Canadians contacted fear falling behind if they don't quickly adapt, while nearly half say it feels safer to focus on current goals than to redesign work with AI. Solomon said the AI strategy will work to boost Canadians' confidence in the new technology and will be announced sometime this week. Nathaniel Dove, Global News.
1: The environmental impact of data centers is now equal to some of the biggest countries in the world, according to a new report from United Nations University. Across the globe, data centers used up close to 448 trillion watt hours of electricity last year. That's more than all but 10 countries in the entire world. The report predicts water, energy use, and pollution from data centers will double in just 4 years, accounting for nearly 3% of the world's electricity use by 2030. Authors of the report say people can reduce their energy usage of AI by 25% simply by cutting down their word use in requests. The Trump administration is touting its role in a new ceasefire agreement between Israel and Lebanon, but a broader deal with Iran remains elusive amid renewed military strikes.
0: As Jared Hill reports, U.S. President Donald Trump says he's comfortable with the current holding pattern in the Iran war.
6: I think we have a very powerful deal that we're negotiating.
7: President Trump once again projecting optimism that a peace agreement with Iran may come soon.
6: If it happens, it could happen like over the weekend.
7: But Iran's foreign minister says there's been no tangible progress in talks to end the war. The uncertainty amid a new round of deadly flare-ups this week. Iran claims it launched a barrage of missiles toward American bases in Gulf ally nations. In Kuwait, officials say the international airport has resumed some flights after strikes their Wednesday damaged a terminal, killing at least one person. Despite renewed attacks, President Trump says the ceasefire is still holding, though under this definition.
6: In that part of the world, ceasefire is when you're shooting in a more moderate manner.
8: Epic fury is over.
7: On Capitol Hill Wednesday, Secretary of State Marco Rubio declared the U.S. has won the war with Iran, which he calls hostilities.
8: They do not have a navy. It no longer exists. They have no air force either. Their missile launchers have been significantly degraded.
7: Hours later, a bipartisan House approved a resolution to rein in the president's ability to strike Iran without congressional approval.
9: Congress alone declares war.
7: It's unclear if the Senate will take up the measure.

0: Meanwhile, this morning, the Trump administration is claiming progress on another war front, announcing that Israel and Lebanon have renewed their ceasefire after talks hosted in Washington. Jared Hill, CBS News.
1: U.S. Secretary of State Marco Rubio was grilled Wednesday about the state of Donald Trump's health. During a congressional committee, Rubio was asked if the U.S. president has dozed off during multiple important meetings.
2: I've never seen him fall asleep. On the contrary, the guy doesn't sleep, which is a big problem because he calls me at 2 a.m. He calls me at 5 a.m.
3: I'm going to show you in a moment a video that shows you just lied to Congress.
2: Oh, okay.
4: But this war is going on and the president is trying to end it.
3: You are literally talking about issues of war and peace, and Donald Trump is sleeping right next to you.
5: Has a fair shot.
1: Rubio was shown several clips the Democratic representative claims show Trump sleeping during meetings. The scrutiny around whether Trump has dozed off in public is adding to questions about his health as he approaches his 80th birthday this month. He's less than a second off of the world record for the 100-meter dash, and he's only in grade 10. Next, we will introduce you to a rising Alberta track star who's gaining attention for his speed.
6: All right, a look outside here on your Thursday morning. Nice clear one to start your day. Leslie Horton will join us coming up for a look at the forecast.
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0: The high school track and field provincial championship is happening this week in Calgary.
1: There's a sprinter out of Edmonton who is headed here as a favorite in the boys' intermediate 100 and 200 meter events, and for good reason. Here's Slav Kornick.
2: For Benny Alangba, there's nothing quite like taking off from the starting block.
3: It feels amazing because I just feel like I'm really going really fast, and it's a feeling that I can't really explain. You gotta feel it to know it.
2: The grade 11 J.H. Picard student knows the feeling. Alangba is fast, really fast. Recently, he broke the intermediate metro records in the 100 and 200 meter events, blowing away the field in the 100 in a time of 10.48 seconds and 21.45 seconds in the 200.
3: It felt very amazing because I got prepared for those days, and then coming down to the track and accomplishing those times make me very happy. And then I was expecting that to happen because I trained with my coaches, and I'm very happy.
2: While Alangba doesn't stumble on the track, he did stumble into the sport 3 years ago after getting cut from a soccer team.
3: I just gave up on sports and soccer. At one point of my life, I had no sports, right? So I was like, why not just try track and field? And then so in grade 9 with my school, I went to the track meet and I did good at it.
2: Alangba has stuck with it. His development in track has been accelerated thanks to good coaching and a lot of dedication.
3: It's like a full-time job. You gotta take care of your body, your nutrition, your workout. Everything you do gotta be on point.
2: Through his track and field club, the young sprinter is now competing against top talent in events around Canada and the United States, opportunities that have served as motivation.
3: So in my head, I'm like, oh, if he can do it, I can do it too, because we're the same age. So it really inspires me and motivates me to keep working hard.
2: Alangba is off to Calgary this week for the high school provincial championship, where he has high expectations.
3: Hopefully, I want to run a 10-3 and then maybe break all the records there and then win.
2: And he dreams of one day competing on much bigger stages.
3: Hopefully, I can make it to Team Canada so I can compete with them at a bigger level, and then hopefully when I grow up, make it into the Olympics.
2: Slav Kornick, Global Sports.
4: What a beautiful day we had yesterday. Today, not quite so sunny. We do have a mix of sun and cloud. We have a chance of some showers this morning, another chance of some showers this afternoon. With those come the chance of a thunderstorm. Daytime high of 19, which is bang on normal for this time of year. This is a fog advisory. If we could see some spotty foggy areas this morning. Nothing to warn you about in the east. Winnipeg getting some showers, just north of Winnipeg, some showers, some thunderstorms moving through Thunder Bay as well. Calgary, just a chance of a shower there, moving right through right there. But a more chance of a shower will come later on today for us. We've got a mixture of sun and cloud, possibility of some showers or some thunderstorms moving through this afternoon. That's about 3 o'clock right there is what it looks like right now. 19 for Vancouver, some much needed rain. 19 for us, bang on normal for this time of year. Cooled off through Saskatoon and Regina. Looks like a nice day in Winnipeg. Montreal 29, Ottawa 31, Toronto is 23 degrees. Halifax, a banner day with lots of sunshine and 20 degrees.
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1: On your Thursday morning, thanks so much for starting it here with us. Such a lovely day yesterday.
0: Lovely.
4: So nice.
0: To get outside, enjoy a bit of sunshine, maybe inspect like the garden, see how much it's greened up and grown.
13: Okay. Just inspect.
4: So I went for, you know, a workout walk to reduce the stress. Walked into the yard. The weeds elevated my stress.
0: Yep.
4: So I spent some time pulling the weeds, and I'm sure by tomorrow they'll be back.
0: I think so, yeah.
4: Yeah.
0: Probably. But, I mean...
4: This is why we garden. It's just like golf. Why do we do this?
0: Why do we do this to ourselves? Indeed.
13: Ideal conditions for weed growing, if you're into that.
4: It really is. We had a little bit of heat yesterday. Could see some showers today. A mix of sun and cloud today, so not quite so sunny. We'll have our weather details coming up.
0: A man is in hospital after a shooting in the Beltline.
1: Police were called to 14th Avenue Southwest near Connaught Park just before 4 p.m. Wednesday. The victim was taken to hospital with serious injuries. As officers flooded the area, several people were detained for questioning. Police have not confirmed whether those people were connected to the shooting. No word yet on charges. We are learning more about a serious crash involving two pedestrians in the city's northeast. Police say a vehicle hit two men believed to be in a crosswalk at the intersection of 32nd Street and 20th Avenue just after 3:30 Tuesday afternoon. The victims, a man in his 50s and another in his 20s, were thrown several meters and are in hospital with serious injuries. The driver remained at the scene. Police continue to investigate, but believe speed and impairment are not believed to be factors in the crash. Police are investigating another vehicle collision involving a child pedestrian. It happened around 2 Wednesday afternoon in the 2200 block of 48th Street Northeast. The child was taken to hospital with non-life-threatening injuries and non-life-altering injuries as well. The driver remained at the scene.

0: The province is rolling out new driver's licenses that will put an end to those old floppy paper health care cards.
1: Alberta, we're finally getting rid of these.
2: That's right. Instead of carrying a driver's
3: license, the UCP says it will make everyday life easier, increasing convenience. But some worry that convenience comes with a price and could end up putting your privacy at risk. Starting July 2nd, new driver's licenses and ID cards will include health care numbers and citizenship markers. Minister of Service Alberta and Red Tape Reduction Dale Nally says the change will streamline access to services.
4: There are a lot of benefits that Albertans are entitled to that are exclusive to particularly citizens and permanent residents. And now, permanent residents quite often have their PR card ready accessible, but there's many Albertans that can't find their birth certificate. And so they go to apply for these benefits and they have to go back and get their birth certificate first.
5: The fact that all that data is being combined into one database by the Alberta government. Therefore, it's a high-value target now for cyber criminals, because if they can breach that database, they're going to get not only health care, but citizenship and driving details all in one place.
3: The new cards will cost $17 million over the next 6 years.
0: A Northwest daycare has been put under a provincial probation order. In a statement, the province says Education and Childcare issued this probationary license due to non-compliance with provincial standards, including failure to report incidents, inadequate supervision, inadequate staff-to-child ratios, overall supervision concerns, inappropriate child guidance, correcting a child's behavior in an inappropriate way. The daycare's license is now under review until September, with officials closely monitoring the business. Parents must be notified of this action, and the business could lose its license if they fail to comply. People living in a small Alberta town east of Edmonton are trying to make sure their community is heart safe.
3: It comes in memory of a 7-year-old girl who died after going into cardiac arrest. Jasmine King has more.
6: It's been nearly 6 years since the Lougheys lost their daughter, Emily. She used to attend this school in Castor.
7: What grade would they be in now?
8: Grade 7.
7: Grade 7 now, so they were all out here watching.
6: The 7-year-old had a rare heart condition, and it caused her to go into cardiac arrest and collapse. Her family used a defibrillator to try and save her life, but she didn't make it. The Lougheys don't want that to happen to other children.
8: It could have been them. It could have been at this school that she collapsed.
6: That's why they were here at Gus Wetter School on Wednesday. The family, alongside community members and representatives, have installed a new Safe Station AED here.
8: For us, it's keeping Emily's legacy alive. Being able to have a community that is heart safe means the world to us.
6: When someone goes into cardiac arrest, access to a defibrillator can mean the difference between life and death. Action First Aid says these devices are not common in rural areas, so having more is essential.
9: In the event of cardiac arrest, minutes matter. So our chance of survival decreases by 10% every minute that passes. So good CPR and AEDs are necessary.
6: The AED at Gus Wetter School isn't the only one in Castor or the county of Paintearth. Some have been installed at another Castor school and the town office. Wednesday's installation marks the 8th, and the Lougheys don't plan on slowing down, hoping it grows to other communities.
8: If we can make our community heart safe and save one life, then I think that's all we can ask for.
6: Jasmine King, Global News, Castor.
3: It's a movement that is gaining traction all over the province.
10: We love bikes!
0: The Banff Bike Bus is back for another year, with around 100 students jumping on their bikes and using pedal power to get to Banff Elementary School. Organizers say the event makes commuting to school fun and teaches kids how to safely ride throughout the town site.
11: Bike Bus Day is a great way to show kids a safe way to get to school and just to instill that confidence and just those skills of navigating the town site. Wonderful to see it growing and parents really instilling that active lifestyle in young Banffites.
0: This is the second year the Banff Bike Bus has taken place. Last month, we brought you a story about a weekly bike bus happening at Sam Livingston School here in Calgary in the southwest. That is growing as well, attracting more than 100 students. Well, you weren't getting out there on your bike earlier this week, but Les, how's it looking today?
12: Oh, is Bindu out on her bike racing around again?
3: You know, we actually considered it yesterday.
12: Beautiful day.
3: We were kicking ourselves that we didn't go out for a bike ride. We really wanted to.
12: Yeah, beautiful day for it yesterday. Does Lou have a little...
0: Not yet.
12: Too young. Aww. 10 degrees right now. It is a little bit cloudy. There's some fog in some areas. Wind out of the southeast at 13. Not much of an issue today. Wind could pop up midday, but that is also when we're going to see the break in the cloud. 10 in Tuscany, 11 Varsity, 10 West District, 11 Downtown, Grey Eagle, Tazah, 9 at Spruce Meadows, and 10 at Cranston's Riverstone. That's a fog advisory. We're not seeing much around here, but I'll keep looking and see what we've got on the horizon. 11 Jasper right now, 10 in Banff, 10 in Reindeer, 12 in Edmonton, 11 Drumheller, 10 in Brooks, and 10 in the Lethbridge area. Wanted to see if that wind was an issue. Not really. 13, gusting 13, both in Calgary and Red Deer, Drumheller, Edmonton. Light wind, Lloydminster light wind, and Medicine Hat light wind as well. Medicine Hat, you're going to get some cloud, the chance of showers today. Same with Brooks, Lloydminster, you're going to be a little bit cloudy. So we do have some breaks of sunshine, though, through the center of the province. Lethbridge, 23, Claresholm, 22. We've got a mixture of sun, cloud, chance showers this morning, chance of showers this afternoon. With that afternoon showers, we could see some thunderstorms. Edmonton, you've got some showers, chance of a shower in the Banff area, but breaks of sunshine as well. So 19 today, 20 tomorrow, Football Friday at McMahon. Stamps in action. That's going to be a nice night for football. Saturday, 17, a little bit of a dip on Sunday, 14, and then recovery Monday and 19 degrees. Bear Dry roads, light volume, no delays right now on our road. Stony Chaparral, southeast part of the city. It's in a little dip. So I thought there may be some foggy patches down here. Doesn't look like it. It's looking clear as a bell to me and light volume there. And then Stony and Harvest Hills up in the north part of the city. Light volume, roads in good shape. No delays if you're just heading out on a Thursday. That's okay, tire traffic.
0: Thanks, Les.
3: The province of Alberta is investing $4 million to help fast-track training for skilled trades workers in the province while they earn money at the same time.
0: The province is teaming up with the Christian Labour Association of Canada to roll out a new online learning platform that adapts to each worker. The idea is to speed up preparations for certification and Red Seal exams without pulling people off the job or cutting into their income.
13: Skilled trades professionals are the backbone of our economy. This pilot demonstrates how we can move forward with smart, forward-looking solutions, creating more pathways to certification and ensuring Alberta remains competitive.
14: How do we create tradespeople we don't have? Well, you can upskill the ones you do have and maximize their potential.
0: The pilot plan will support at least 200 workers in high-demand trades like welding, pipe fitting, and ironworking. Officials say it's about tackling labor shortages and getting more certified workers onto job sites faster as major projects ramp up across the province. Ottawa wants the country's telecom regulator to walk back a recent policy decision on foreign streamers' Canadian content, why it's seen as an irritant by the United States, and what it could mean for CUSMA negotiations.
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0: Canadian content. The federal government has ordered a review of the broadcast regulator's director to triple how much streamers spend on Canadian programming.
3: The Trump administration has previously rallied against foreign fees on American technology companies. Tria Isri reports on what critics have called a predictable ending.
19: Hitting pause on a push to make U.S. streaming giants pay more.
20: This is not the time to raise the cost for Canadians.
19: The federal government is issuing a new policy directing Canada's broadcast regulator to back down on a plan it says would drive up costs and one that's irritating the Trump administration.
21: I'm going to ask the CRTC to revise its model. This isn't an absolute removal of any responsibility of people to contribute to the sector. Far from that.
22: Shane Hollander, I wanted to introduce myself.
23: Okay.
19: Just 2 weeks ago, the CRTC ordered streamers like Netflix and Amazon Prime to triple their spending on CanCon from 5% to 15%. Companies weren't even paying the lower rate while challenging it in court.
24: The ultimate object of this bill is to make sure you have choices. You have choices of Canadian content, diverse Canadian content in the future on different platforms.
25: Bought that as a joke for my son.
26: You can live there for next to nothing.
19: Instead, Ottawa is now injecting $600 million to the Canadian film and television sector. The Conservatives said it was time to axe the so-called Netflix tax.
27: It's also a massive irritant with the United States of America, and they've warned us about that.
19: Canada had previously scrapped its digital services tax, which also angered the White House. Prime Minister Mark Carney would not say whether this is yet another concession to the U.S.
28: Well, I think this has been badly bungled legislation from the very outset. The simple reality is the decision does violate Canada's existing trade obligations.
19: The Canadian Media Producers Association says that Canada is once again capitulating to the U.S. and getting nothing in return, and that Canadian consumers will still end up paying more since U.S. streaming companies continue to hike their fees year over year. Tria Isri, Global News, Montreal.
3: Stateside, American News Network CBS has fired longtime 60 Minutes correspondent Scott Pelley. His departure comes after reported clashes between the veteran journalist and the news organization's new management.
0: As Eric Sorensen reports, this is just the latest high-profile firing from the network's flagship program.
29: Paramount began to supervise our content in new ways.
30: It was a year ago that Scott Pelley first addressed corporate influence on his team at 60 Minutes. But after three senior figures were fired last week, he let loose. In a staff meeting, Pelley reportedly accused editor-in-chief Barry Weiss of murdering 60 Minutes. She was brought in to kill it and is doing exactly that. Nick Bilton, the brand new executive producer, accused Pelley of incivility and contempt and fired him the next day. President Trump made clear his views on this podcast.
31: Look, Scott Pelley's a stiff and he's afraid. And he's part of this, gang of crooked, stupid people that don't care about our country.
32: This is even more insidious.
30: Critics say Pelley's firing demonstrates more than undue corporate influence, but political influence. Barry Weiss was appointed by David Ellison, who took over Paramount Skydance last year. His father, Larry Ellison, is a Republican mega donor to President Trump. Not a direct edict, says Jane Kirtley.
32: Simply by owners who support Trump, support his policies and want to shape the news coverage at CBS and 60 Minutes.
1: It is possible that your biggest obstacle is not your opponent, but yourself.
30: Pelley had a reputation for tough interviews of politicians of all stripes, part of the CBS legacy of unflinching journalism, going back to Edward R. Murrow and Walter Cronkite.
2: This show, I want you to know.
30: Just this month, CBS also ended The Late Show with Stephen Colbert.
32: Stephen Colbert, satirist, that was one thing, but now we see a direct assault on the news division as well.
30: When he signed off as the evening news anchor 9 years ago, Pelley emphasized what was at stake in the world of journalism.
1: Freedom of the press is the right that guarantees all the others. The stakes are that high.
30: 60 Minutes has been a reliable source of balanced journalism for decades, and one 15-minute meeting,
29: I'm Scott Pelley,
30: has raised questions about its journalism in the future. Eric Sorensen, Global News, Toronto.
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0: All right, let's check in now with Sarah Crosby from QR Calgary. Good morning to you, Sarah. How are you?
15: I'm good. And my belly is full of asparagus relish, Blake. So that's what we're doing on the morning show today.
0: You're going to need to explain that to me. Why asparagus relish?
15: So there is a family farm in Innisfail called Edgar Farms. They are known for their asparagus patch, which I learned is very, very hard to grow in the province of Alberta. They've made it work. They've pivoted. They've found a way to be the asparagus guys of our province. Now they're in a whole bunch of different farmers markets, had it last night. So celebrating, making something from some hard times and going to Edgar Farms to talk asparagus relish. No other show is doing that.
0: No, absolutely not. I'm fascinated. I'd love to learn more about that. Good stuff. Okay, on our side of things, we are getting into the busy travel season. We know the airport can be a pretty stressful place, especially if you're someone living with a disability, visible or non-visible. So we are chatting this morning with the CEO of Calgary Airports, as well as PALS, the Pet Access League Society, about all the work they're doing at the airport with therapy animals. I haven't been able to experience it personally myself at the airport, but I've seen the videos and the posts of what they've been doing there. Really interesting stuff. I just think we should have therapy animals everywhere, in every environment.
15: Well, so you have space on the desk, so I expect to see Bindu, Blake, and new person next week, or new animal, new furry friend.
0: Exactly. We'll bring in Max or whoever. Well, one of the dogs. We'll bring in here. We get our own therapy animal on the desk. Have a great show there, Sarah.
15: You guys too, Blake.
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16: Not as much sunshine today as yesterday. Boy, yesterday evening was just beautiful, wasn't it? Just lovely to sit outside and feel the vitamin D. Daytime high, about 19 degrees, bang on normal for this time of year. Watching for a shower this afternoon included with that could be a thunderstorm. West of Turner Valley, Marge caught this one. Holy Marge, that's a beauty, isn't it? That really just shows you where we are. Thanks for sending that in. Data for today, 19 for us. 19 is normal. 9 overnight, 6 is the normal. So a little bit milder overnight than the norm. 5:25 sunset, 9:45 p.m. Oh, no, it's 5:25 is sunrise. 9:45 is sunset. It is just these days have gotten so long, haven't they? Let's enjoy those because in a couple of weeks it's going to start getting shorter again. This is Cascade and Mora, and they appreciate having their big dog bed while they're camping. They do enjoy the camping. Well, if you're camping or whether you're in town today, chance of a shower this morning, Cascade and Mora. Chance of a shower this afternoon. Midday, though, is probably a good time for you to head out and run around.
17: A couple of grizzly cubs were spotted on a golf course in Jasper.
0: Yes, this is from Global Viewer Steve Kitching, who shared this video with us. How about that? It's Mama Grizzly 222's cubs having a time on the fairway at the Fairmont Jasper Park Lodge Golf Course. According to Golf Rule 9.6, a ball lifted or moved by an outside influence must be replaced without penalty. So, good news for the owner of this ball, as those bears were literally taking a couple strokes or adding a couple strokes to his game. These cubs and their mom are largely seen as a symbol of resilience after surviving the 2024 wildfires in Jasper. Their GPS trackers confirmed they safely tucked themselves near the Athabasca River to survive the flames and looking no worse for wear. A little bit of low clouds hanging over the city as we get this Thursday started. We're back with your top news headlines coming up.
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23: This is Global News. I'm Tony King. Hazy and 10 at 6 o'clock. A shooting in a southwest Calgary park has left one man in hospital with serious injuries. It happened at around 4 yesterday afternoon in the 1100 block of 14th Avenue in the Connaught neighborhood. Police took several people for questioning, but no charges have been announced. Witness Gord Harvey says police arrived quickly.
24: Yeah, there was a lot of police. There had to be at least maybe 10 police cars. And when I was heading back that way after I was leaving, there was more coming in.
23: The investigation is ongoing. Coming up, security concerns around Alberta's new driver's licenses. But first, QR Calgary, time saver traffic.
25: 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Yes, that's actually a thing. That's Truman. 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
26: Your main roads are looking dry and clear out there this morning. If you're on McLeod Trail between Midlake Boulevard and Anderson Road, both the northbound and southbound left lanes are closed due to some construction work. You're also expected to slow down to 50 in the area, and we already are starting to see some slight delays starting to build. Nothing that's going to hold you up beyond just a couple minutes, but proceed with caution in that area. And if you're down in the southeast on Deerfoot Trail between the Caffro Bridge and Douglasdale Boulevard, multiple lanes are closed and we are seeing some speed reductions down to 80. We are expecting to see some slowdowns later today, but as of right now, it's not holding up your traffic. 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For QR Calgary Time Saver Traffic, I'm Rylan Nilsson.
23: Beginning July 2nd, Albertans can get new driver's licenses and ID cards that include photos, health care numbers, and citizenship status. Security experts like Tony Anscombe with ESET are concerned that having all that information on a single card will make them valuable for identity thieves.
27: It's a high-value target now for cyber criminals because if they can breach that database, they're going to get not only health care but citizenship and driving details all in one place.
23: The government says having a single card will make life easier and reduce the number of cards that people have to carry. Alberta's privacy commissioner is renewing her call for stronger privacy laws governing political parties in the wake of the unauthorized use of the province's voter list. Diane McLeod calls it the worst breach in Canadian history involving voter data. Her office has received more than 400 emails and phone calls since late April, with many angry and frustrated, expressing a loss of confidence in the ability of political parties to protect their personal information. Alberta First Nations have strongly opposed the province's separation and any discussion on a split since talks started. Sturgeon Lake Cree Nation is taking an active role in the legal battles.
3: Indigenous treaty rights have been at the heart of legal arguments for several different nations, and they've been challenging the process initiated by a pro-separation group that's pushing to get its question onto a referendum ballot. Two different judges have already ruled in First Nations' favor. Their reasoning is the province neglected the duty to consult by allowing Stay Free Alberta's question and petition drive to go ahead. Bruce McIver is part of a law firm that works exclusively on Indigenous rights cases. He says treaties were signed between First Nations and the Crown before Alberta was even a province. Because of that, he argues those agreements supersede provincial decisions. While announcing the referendum question, Premier Danielle Smith called the most recent court ruling erroneous and vowed to appeal it. Chief Sunshine says the new question does not change his approach.
4: We are going to fight like heck to protect and preserve that way of life for our future generations.
3: Eric Bay, Global News.
23: RCMP in northeastern Saskatchewan say the hunt for a suspect in a deadly shooting on a remote First Nation earlier this week is back on. Two people were arrested late Monday, hours after a woman was shot and killed and a man wounded near a clinic in Pelican Narrows. Police now say both have been released without charges. The vice chief of Peter Ballantyne Cree Nation says news that the shooter remains on the loose is disheartening. In sports, the Carolina Hurricanes will look to even up their Stanley Cup Final Series as they host the Vegas Golden Knights tonight for Game 2. Vegas snatched away home ice advantage from the Hurricanes with a 5-4 win in Game 1 on Tuesday. The Montreal Alouettes are set to open the CFL season with a visit to Hamilton to take on the Tiger Cats. The Stampeders opened their season tomorrow night at home to the Winnipeg Blue Bombers. The New York Knicks' winning streak lives on and as they struck first in the NBA Finals, erasing a 14-point second-half deficit to beat the San Antonio Spurs 105-95 in Game 1 of the final. The struggling Calgary Surge are now 0 for the 2026 Canadian Elite Basketball League season. The Surge dropped their sixth straight game, losing 88-87 to the Niagara River Lions in St. Catharines last night. And the Toronto Blue Jays are set to play the finale of their three-game series against the Braves in Atlanta tonight. Toronto lost 7-3 last night. It's their fourth straight loss. Breaking news when it happens, our next scheduled news at 6:30. I'm Tony King.
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23: Environment Canada Calgary weather, mainly cloudy today, some patchy morning fog, a slight chance of showers with a risk of afternoon thunderstorms. High today 21, clearing a 9 overnight. Tomorrow starts sunny with increasing afternoon cloud, chance of late day showers or thunderstorms, the high 19. Sunny and 18 on Saturday, increasing cloud Sunday, the high 15. Monday mixed sun and cloud, the high 18. Right now it's 10 degrees.
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1: 6:07 Thursday morning. A little hazy, which is an interesting weather change for us this morning. A little hazy on your Thursday. And I think some of you might be like, oh no, what happened? Some of you might be pulling out the kazoos and having a little bit of a party when I say this, but I almost didn't get here this morning, Dave McIver. I almost was not here for the show.
2: Yet I see you sitting in your chair.
1: That is because yesterday I went to the bank.
2: Goes back to yesterday. It's yesterday's story.
1: Yesterday I went to the bank. I was in the bank for so long. I texted my husband and I said, being married to you was nice. Say goodbye to our son. Apparently I live at the bank now. I don't know if it's just me, but I have bank rage when I go into banks because I feel like banks have not moved with the times. They are relics of the 80s and 90s. They have not kept pace with how the world behaves. Every time I get into a bank, I think, why am I in the bank? Why am I waiting here for 32 minutes to do one transaction that should take 37 seconds?
2: You couldn't do it online?
1: Couldn't do it online. I had an account problem.
2: Ugh.
1: And I actually got a physical.
2: Every time.
1: I got a physical letter in the mail that said you have to come in and speak with a bank employee. So I went to the bank yesterday. Three tellers, 9 people in front of me.
2: That could be a wait at the bank.
1: 32 minutes standing in line to get to speak to a real life human being.
2: Do you think we need to be a little bit slower at the bank because we should be very thorough there?
1: Maybe.
2: Mm-hmm. It's pretty important stuff we're dealing with.
1: But it's a thing that it's a place that can't pivot to need. So when there's 9 people in line and only 3 tellers, one teller was dealing with a personal to business transaction. One teller was helping an older woman do all her banking. And one teller was helping a gentleman whose wallet had been stolen. There's no ability to pivot, change, adapt. You just have to wait.
2: Yeah. Do you think maybe banks will get quicker as people who have to do all their banking at the bank? This is a morbid thought.
1: Yeah. You're going to say die off.
2: Yeah. Because there are lots of people that just can't do online banking. Most of us do, I would say, do our banking online for everything we can unless we have to go in. But there are lots of people out there who still have to go and use the bank for everything. So do you think as we transition in demographics for the bank will speed up? Because it's quite possible. Now, you are dealing with someone who has a parent who was a bank employee for 40 years. So you're coming at the bank. You're coming at me. My mom did nothing. She was a teller for a while, but she worked, she was an executive assistant and was in the office downtown for many years. So didn't exactly work at, you know, certain, she worked at branches for a while, but it's very possible all 9 people at that bank could have 9 different problems. So and it's tough to pivot through to 9 different problems when you don't really know what you're dealing with.
1: I think we did have 9 different problems. And I do think there are certain things like this account problem. I think I should have been able to do it online. I could not. It said you have to come talk to someone in person. Then there was the personal to business banking. There was the stolen wallet banking. And there was the older woman, like my parents, who bank in person. And my mom does that. My mom deals with cash all the time still. She wants the cash in her wallet. She wants to give her grandchildren cash. Cash, cash, cash, cash. But you just look at the space and there's couches and there's a welcoming desk and there's offices.
2: It is slow.
1: None of that is in use, just the tellers. But then here's the kicker to all of this. So I wait 32 minutes in line. I get to my teller. I deal with my issue. And I'm leaving. Like, I'm walking away. And he says, Ms. Crosby, Ms. Crosby. I'm like, yes, because no one calls me Ms. Crosby. And then he says, I'd really appreciate it when you get the message from us later today.
2: If you could fill out the survey.
1: If you would take the survey and give us a rating on how we did today. And I was like, am I in an Uber? When did the bank start asking for 4-star reviews?
2: Well, maybe, who says you have to give 4 stars? Maybe not enough people are doing the reviews.
1: Did you know banks are asking for reviews these days?
2: Yeah, I was in a bank a few weeks ago, and she's like, yeah, if you want to fill out this survey later, feel free. I was like, okay. But I was in and out.
1: Huh.
2: So I would have given, maybe not enough people are filling out bank reviews. And that's why the bank is not sped up, because we are just taking this survey and saying, I'm not filling out another survey. Maybe these surveys are key to the bank transition to speed.
1: Okay, but here's the funny thing. I never got a survey yesterday.
2: No. That's funny.
1: I would have filled out the survey, but I didn't get the survey to say, holy moly, that was a slow process in your bank today.
2: Maybe the AI tracked you when you walked in. They're like, no, we don't send surveys to people who have to wait over half an hour. We know it's not going to be good.
1: I am scanning her face. She is Sarah Crosby resting face. This is not going to be a good review.
2: No, we can't send her the survey. She wasn't smiling like Dave McIver was when he was in and out in 5 minutes.
1: I'm wondering what the other moments in our lives are where you think in your daily business, this has not kept pace with my life. Or maybe you're thinking, shut up, Sarah Crosby. I'm totally happy to wait 32 minutes standing in a line if it means I get a human-to-human interaction and I'm not popping on a website or an app. Because I do probably, 87% of my banking online. Mm-hmm. So when you go in, you think, Mamma mia. What is going on here?
2: Yeah, and it's rare if you do most of your banking online, then you go in. Like, I had forgot a PIN. I had to go get my...
1: That's the worst.
2: Yeah, that was the easiest.
1: No, but you forget a PIN?
2: Oh, yeah, it was brutal.
1: And then you're like, in trouble.
2: Okay, I can't remember it. Gotta go in. And then you hope you remember it moving forward.
1: One day.
2: Yeah.
1: One day. 403-974-8255. You can text us. Also, listen to this message because we have the answering machine. It's a different phone number, 403-444-4330. The answering machine is 24/7. You can chime in on absolutely everything. Sometimes we get really passionate, long messages about politics, separation, UCP, Mayor Jeremy Farkas. And then sometimes we get 4-second messages. 4 seconds that sound like this.
3: Hey, happy to hear the birds singing for the first time in a few days.
1: That's it.
2: Okay.
1: It's the brain pivot from so much rain into dry days that you're like, I'm going to call the answering machine and just give them 4 seconds of my best.
2: Nice to hear the birds. I felt like I heard the birds a little bit while it was rainy.
1: A little bit.
2: Yeah.
1: But just maybe stronger over the past two days.
2: Yeah, they're out. Birds are... Is it a season for the birds right now?
1: Yeah.
2: Okay. I was wondering.
1: Spring.
2: Yeah. Okay.
1: It's when the robins come out.
2: Oh, yeah. Well, I was. There's a lot of birds flying around. Seem to be making. Like it feels like they're attacking each other, but I think it's something else.
1: Also, Crowfoot YMCA has a Canada goose problem.
2: Uh-oh.
1: So when you're on the treadmill, you actually see posters saying, "Warning: the goose may attack. Please be careful because they're in their breeding season and they're territorial. Don't approach the goose."
2: Yeah, no, we used to have one in Mount Royal like that when I was going to school there.
1: You had an attacking goose.
2: Yeah, and there were signs all over the place. It was right in the middle of like the courtyard. If you walk through the courtyard, it was like, do not walk past. And the funny thing was you could see people get attacked from the gym right beside said sign. So you're reading this sign and then you see someone walking by.

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2: Your main roads are looking dry and clear out there this morning. If you're on McLeod Trail between Midlake Boulevard and Anderson Road, both your northbound and southbound left lanes have been closed due to some construction work. We are also seeing your speed being reduced to 50 in the area. You are seeing some slowdowns starting to build already, but nothing that's going to hold you up beyond just a couple minutes. Just be prepared for some slowdowns later today. 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
1: 6:19 on your Thursday morning. We've struck a chord this morning because I was talking about how yesterday I had bank rage. 32 minutes I waited in line to do one simple thing at the bank because I was told I had to do it in person. So this is raising the discussion of how banks are sort of out of touch with today's times. Fantastic message, I think we all agree with. And it says, Sarah, my takeaway from your banking experience is that in 2026, with a full awareness of privacy, we all stand in line with the tellers openly talking about our accounts, our money. And the last time I was in the bank, my teller counted out $6,000 in front of everyone. And you know how they do it. They go 20, 40, 60, 81, 20, 40, 60, 82. And your money is being counted right in front of you quite loudly by the teller. It's interesting. 6:20, we head over to Leslie Horton of our Global Calgary Morning Show. Welcome back, Miss Leslie.
2: You know, you really have a good point.
1: Thank you.

0: you do. So you go show up for a medical appointment of some kind, and in front of everybody, they're like, so this is your address, this is your phone number, this is your email, and this is your issue. Well, you know, so it would seem that some areas, privacy sensitivity information is not common, and in the bank would be one of those areas. I completely agree with you. If you need to go and you get some cash, do you want the people around you knowing that you've got an envelope of cash in your hand, in your pocket, in your purse, or whatever? I don't think you do.
1: Well, and not only that, I was just telling Dave McIver that what always gets me is, especially when I was used to travel to the States, so you'd go to the bank to get pesos or American money, and there's people all around you, and then the teller would say, are you going on a trip? When are you going? Sounds like fun. In front of 13 people, I'm not going to say, yes, I'm going to Mexico tomorrow morning with my wad of cash.
0: Right.
1: Because then some people might be like, oh, that woman's house is going to be empty for the next week. So I always used to lie and I would say, oh, you know what? We're actually going in like 3-4 months. I'm just super organized. So I'm getting it now because I'm paranoid that way.
0: Right. And I will sometimes, if I'm somewhere and they're asking my phone number, I will lean in and I will say it quite quietly. Mm-hmm. Because there are reasons that I don't need my phone number, my cell number out and about. And you get the oddest looks. It's like there's not an awareness sometimes of the privacy of information. And if you want to, you know, post that you're heading on vacay, that's on you. But when it comes for someone else that is requiring your information, I do think there needs to be a bit more sensitivity there.
1: So this started off because I had bank rage yesterday. I waited 32 minutes, and I thought it should not take a sitcom to do one little thing.
0: Right.
1: Listen to this. Tamara says, Sarah, that's nothing. Last time I went to the bank, I made the mistake of going at lunch. One person ahead of me, and I was there for 75 minutes.
0: Oh, my gosh.
1: I was livid.
0: Yeah. And I sometimes, yes, I can see that. And I sometimes wonder, and not to just, you know, take it out on banks, but I do sometimes wonder if you've got your busiest time coming up, say from 12 to 1, is that the time for all your employees to take a break? Because I don't think it is. And I have tried to make a bank appointment before and said, oh, well, you know, 11:45, 12. Oh, well, no, that's his lunch hour. Yeah, but. Like, are you trying to cater to the customer? But then that goes into the whole customer service thing. Are we trying to cater to customers anymore? Or do you feel as a customer that sometimes you're just the nuisance?
1: And it's just part of the day. Get it done however you can and shut up about it and then be happy it just got finished.
0: Yeah, it can be very aggravating. And I do find that life's little aggravations every day sometimes really add up. And I do find now that when I get reasonable customer service or good customer service, I will 100% stop and say thank you so much for dealing with me so pleasantly. And I think that that used to be you had an expectation of people dealing with you pleasantly if you were transacting with a business, but it's become less and less the norm, hasn't it?
1: Yep. So I agree. When I have a fantastic server or a great salesperson, I make sure their manager knows because I feel like it is so rare. And you're not supposed to sweat the small stuff, but I 100% had bank rage yesterday because I just wanted to get it done. So today we're talking about the places I think that have not kept up with the times, and a bank that has couches and empty offices and only a few tellers at lunchtime. That's my entry into the discussion, Leslie.
0: And do you sometimes, and I have said this to someone official looking, do you think you could get more tellers out here right now? Because you've got one.
1: Yes.
0: You've got one and there's 16 people waiting. And I want to say that at TSA sometimes too, at the airport. You've got the lineup out the door, and you've got the one machine operating. Maybe we could get three. Maybe.
1: But you know what? They got to make a profit, Leslie. They have to make their money.
0: I know.
1: So
0: it all comes, you know, but I do find that right now, life's little aggravations are absolutely piling up for me. But I did have just on the weekend a very good customer service experience at WestJet. I went, I had a family emergency, I had a flight booked, I got to the airport, I got there to see, and I said, can I maybe change this flight to the one that's leaving, you know, earlier? And this woman, Lori, she did everything she could to make it happen. Meanwhile, her colleague beside her was just like, no, can't do it. But she made it happen. She went above and beyond. It took her 10 minutes. I appreciated it. And I wrote a note to WestJet.
1: Be a Lori. That's the lesson.
0: Be a Lori.
1: Thanks.
0: 100%.
1: Thanks, Leslie.
0: Have a good one.
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3: 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And we're not antisocial, by the way.
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2: This is Global News. I'm Tony King, hazy and 10 at 6:30. The investigation is ongoing after a shooting in a Beltline area park yesterday afternoon. Police say it happened at around 4 o'clock in the 1100 block of 14th Avenue Southwest in Connaught Park. One man is in hospital in serious condition. Police took several people in for questioning, but haven't yet said if or how any of them are involved, and no charges have been announced. Coming up, a Red Deer woman speaks out about healthcare wait times, but first, QR Calgary, time saver traffic.
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4: Your main roads are looking dry and clear out there this morning. If you're in the Northeast, we are seeing reports of a hazard on the road on southbound Deerfoot just after Stony Trail. No real delays surrounding them, but just proceed with caution just in case. And down in the southeast on McLeod Trail between Midlake Boulevard and Anderson Road, both your northbound and southbound left lanes have been closed due to some construction work. We're seeing some slight delays in that area, but nothing that's going to hold you up beyond a couple minutes. Get 20 times the points Friday and Saturday at Shoppers Drug Mart. 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For QR Calgary Time Saver Traffic, I'm Rylan Nilsson.
2: A Red Deer woman is speaking out after learning she'll have to wait 2.5 years for an MRI. Linda Burns' doctor requested the MRI to see if she needed surgery for pain in her neck after a spinal fusion. AHS sent her a letter with her appointment scheduled for December 2028. Burns is frustrated that this is what the healthcare system has become and hopes by telling her story some meaningful changes will happen.
5: It's frightening. Am I going to be, like, immobilized at that point? Am I going to have to go through 2.5 years of pain and agony and worry and anxiety and all that stuff? So it's frightening. It's very, very concerning.
2: Global News reached out to both the Ministry of Hospitals and Surgical Services and Acute Care Alberta, but did not receive a response before deadline. In less than a month's time, Albertans can get new driver's licenses and ID cards. Global's Drew Stremick says the government feels it will make life easier for Albertans.
6: The new provincial ID will combine your driver's license, healthcare card, and also indicate whether you're a Canadian citizen or permanent resident. Rolling out those new cards is slated to cost around $17 million over the next 6 years, but there won't be any additional cost when you go to pay at the registry when you make the switch. Now, while the minister responsible for the change says this will make life easier for millions of Albertans, some experts say there are some big risks when it comes to combining these pieces of vital identification. The new ID will include more than 50 unique security features, and when you apply, you'll need to verify your citizenship or permanent residency with a birth certificate or passport.
2: The new cards will be available starting July 2nd. Alberta's Privacy Commissioner calls the unauthorized use of Alberta's voters list the worst breach in Canadian history involving voter data. Diane McLeod is renewing her call for stronger privacy laws governing political parties. She says since it was learned that the list of electors containing personal information of nearly 3 million Albertans had been leaked to an Alberta separatist group, more than 400 Albertans have reached out to her office. McLeod says many are angry, frustrated, and have lost confidence in the ability of political parties to protect their personal information. Investigations by her office and the RCMP continue. A man convicted in the brutal slayings of his three young children in 2008 has been granted a conditional discharge. The BC Review Board says Alan Schoenborn must abide by a number of conditions. Schoenborn was found not criminally responsible in 2010 for the stabbing and smothering of his children, aged 5, 8, and 10, at their home in Merritt, B.C. Prime Minister Mark Carney expected to download his government's strategy on artificial intelligence today. The strategy comes as governments, businesses, and civil society navigate the rapid development of AI and the pros and cons of the technology and the tools. In sports, Game 2 of the Stanley Cup Final goes tonight in Carolina, with the Hurricanes looking to even up the series with the Vegas Golden Knights, who won Game 1 5-4. The CFL season opens tonight with Montreal in Hamilton. The Stampeders are home to Winnipeg tomorrow. The New York Knicks won Game 1 of the NBA Final with a 105-95 road win against San Antonio. The losses continue to mount for the Calgary Surge in the Canadian Elite Basketball League. The Surge are now 0-6 after losing 88-87 to the Niagara River Lions last night. The Toronto Blue Jays losing skid is now 4 games after a 7-3 loss in Atlanta last night. That series wraps up today. Breaking news when it happens, our next scheduled news at 7. I'm Tony King.
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2: Environment Canada Calgary weather. Mainly cloudy today. Some patchy morning fog and a slight chance of showers with a risk of afternoon thunderstorms. The high today, 21. Clearing a 9 overnight. A sunny start to the day tomorrow. Increasing afternoon cloud. Chance of late day showers or thunderstorms. The high, 19. Sunny and 18 on Saturday. Increasing cloud Sunday with a high of 15. Monday, mixed sun and cloud. High, 18. Right now, it's 10 degrees.
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1: You've heard of the Rhinestone Cowboy, but have you heard of the Butter Cowboy? This is real. It is coming to contemporary Calgary and is from an exhibition called Churn, Earn, Burn, and Then Return. And the historical reference for this you need to understand is this harkens back and pays homage to the Butter Prince of Wales, which was a famous 1925 life butter sculpture of Edward VIII, then the Prince of Wales, standing next to his horse. And it was created by us, by Canada, to promote our dairy industry at the British Empire Exhibition in England. We go to the brains now of this to learn more why we have a butter cowboy in our city. Ghazaleh Avarzamani joins us to discuss the cowboy, the inspiration, and more. Welcome to the show, Ghazaleh.
2: Thank you. Thank you for having me.
1: When you design a butter cowboy, a cowboy made out of 1,000 pounds of butter, you know this is going to get Calgarians' attention.
2: The figure that I'm building the butter out of it is referring to a historical anecdote, which is a British exhibition empire, which happened in 1924 of the Prince Edward, who was built out of giant sculpture of butter, who was at the exhibition through Canadians in the Canadian sections. And it was the Prince Edward who was posing with his horse at his ranch in Alberta. So that was a very important part of deciding an interest of having this exhibition in Calgary.
1: And then how many moments did you have working on the sculpture where you thought, ooh, that doesn't look right, or ooh, that's coming together perfectly? How many moments did you have that sort of surprised yourself creating this?
2: Surprisingly, it was the most stress-free process in my history of art making. Usually there are a lot of bad things happen throughout the process, but this one was pretty straightforward. The butter was salted, so it was easier to work with. When we work with unsalted butter, it melts faster and we need more refrigerator, but this was pretty straightforward.
1: Now this sculpture, Cowboy in Butter, is going to be at Contemporary Calgary for months. And so the understanding is that as it opens this week and will be on display until November, the wear, the life, the aging is part of the artistic process.
2: Yes, that's true. It's going, the exhibition's going to run for until November for 5 months. The opening is in the June 4th evening. And the process of distorting, deforming, changing colors, getting cracks is all part of the exhibitions. The more people come to the space, the sculpture is going to be affected. It's going to get the warmth of the people's body, temperature of the weather. And then probably a person who visits the exhibitions in June or July, and then if they hopefully come back in September or October, they're going to see a totally different aspects of the exhibition.
1: Tell us how this ties, because there's more in here. This can't be dismissed as a cowboy made out of butter. We already learned about its roots of another butter sculpture, but this also ties into the game of Monopoly. How so?
2: So the entire exhibition is one installation, and it's departing from the game of Monopoly, which more or less everyone has played with it in their childhood or adulthood. But to give a brief about it, is a game of accumulations and competing on land and properties. The more properties you have, the richer you get. You can buy more hotels and have more land. So it's a competition on land. The exhibition is departing from that, but obviously it's not talking about the those gameful aspects of it. It's talking about more contemporary issues that every single of us facing on daily basis, about market, about corruption, about financial fluctuations, and all that. And you see a lot of cards hanging from the ceilings that are talking about contemporary issues. You see a lot of funny images here and there that shows how confused and distressed we are. And you see a lot of housing, but everything is has one foot in game and play environment and one foot in the struggles that we are facing these days. And then at the heart of the exhibition, there is this water sculpture, which is replacing or mimicking one of the tokens or pawns of the Monopoly, which is the man horse on his horse, like riding a horse. And that is, again, has one foot in game of Monopoly and one foot in that historical anecdote that I told you about the Prince Edward and the British Exhibition Empire. And that is like, then you start questioning. And what I really want the audience to take away with themselves is like starting questioning who every token is representing and who are all these tokens. And we are talking about one single token, which is the cowboy and the riding man on his horse, but there are so many other examples in the history, and I want people to contemplate and reflect on all these historical anecdotes that made who we are and the struggles that we are dealing with now.
1: It is a 1,000-pound butter cowboy, but part of a much bigger space and understanding tied back to Monopoly. Gazelle Avozamani. It is churn, earn, burn, and then return. Opening on Thursday, June 4th at Contemporary Calgary, on display until November. And the wear, the tear, and the life that comes at it is part of the artistic process. When you have a cowboy this big, made out of butter, Calgary is going to want to hear about it. Thank you for joining us on our show, Gazelle, and I hope that it is everything that you hope and it churned out to be.
2: Thank you so much for having me, and I hope to see you there.
1: The Butter Cowboy opens this afternoon, 5 o'clock, Contemporary Calgary, and on display all the way through November. And I think perfect thing to blend, fold into your Stampede Fun, especially if you have family and friends coming from a different city, different province. You can take them to the Butter Cowboy. We have a cool city. 6:44, Thursday morning. High of 21 today. But it's what's happening right now that's really interesting. It is hazy outside. There is a fog warning in effect, especially for the eastern part of the city. So my drive in today, totally fine. Some parts of the city might have some heavier fog. High of 21, and we might have some showers. Right now sitting at 10. Let's see how those roads are with your Truman Time Saver traffic.
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4: Your main roads are looking dry and clear out there this morning. If you're on McLeod Trail between Midlake Boulevard and Anderson Road, both your northbound and southbound left lanes have been closed following some construction work. You are also expected to slow down to 50 in that area. There is some slight delays, only by a couple of minutes, but we are expecting to see some heavier delays later today. And also down in the southeast on Deerfoot Trail between the Caffro Bridge and Douglasdale Boulevard, multiple lanes are closed and you are also expected to slow down to 80 to accommodate for that road work. Expect some slowdowns in that area later today as well. When kids play, they win. 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For QR Calgary Time Saver Traffic, I'm Rylan Nilsson.
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1: We just learned there is a butter cowboy made out of 1,000 pounds of butter at Contemporary Calgary. 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Only two more words to collect for this week's contest for Le Petit Chef at the Downtown Element Hotel. Word today, word tomorrow. Then you take all the words from this week, put them in the website, qrcalgary.com. Someone's winning a night out valued at $499. Four-course dinner, two adults, two children, and a magical chef comes down from the ceiling and through projection and technology has dinner with you. It is really, really wild. Today's word on your Thursday is petit. Now, if you don't have grade 3 French like I do, it is P-E-T-I-T. Petit. P-E-T-I-T. Save that word. Get tomorrow's. Stick them in the website. You could be winning a night out valued at $499. Now, we've hit a nerve, a little nerve this morning because I came in and I just wanted you to know I almost didn't make it here today because I got stuck in a bank yesterday for 32 minutes in a lineup, waiting and waiting and waiting to do one little thing that had to be done in person. And I just said, when did banks become relics where they have not kept up with the times? Three tellers, nine people in line, an entire sofa seating area empty, a welcome desk area, no one there, offices empty. But people trying to do banking and not enough tellers to help with the banking, which has pulled Dave McIver and I into a conversation about lineups. And maybe it's not the bank that's the issue, is that lineups in 2026 are incredibly frustrating.
2: Yeah, well, it's because we do everything, we get everything so quickly. They're the same lineups they were. We just get everything so quickly and we can do things so quickly that when we actually have to wait in a line, it's like, what is going on?
1: So we each have a lineup we think we could fix. You go first. You talk about your gas station.
2: I can't remember. No. There's got to be a line, and let's be honest, you can do this on your own. But there is, it's not as common as it used to be, but it's fairly common. Getting behind somebody who has 50 lottery tickets they need scanned by the cashier at the 7-Eleven.
1: Tia Leonard, our producer, is giving a, like, a yes, preach to me, Dave McIver, preach the line of the tickets, preach.
2: It's like, sir, I came in to get a Gatorade. This is going to take 20 seconds. Could you take your 50 lottery tickets that you won $13 on elsewhere, or at least let me get this Gatorade situation fixed, and then you can go crazy with the cashier here.
1: Okay, here's my lineup fix. And it applies to any coffee shop. It can be a Tim Hortons. It can be a Starbucks. There should be a line for people who want all the things. You want an egg wrap. You want a chicken wrap. You want a grilled cheese. You want a muffin and your drinks. Or people who just want a coffee. So you go into Tim Hortons. There's a food and all lineup. Mm-hmm. But then there's just a coffee lineup. You just want to walk in and go, I want three double-doubles. You shouldn't have to stand behind the line of the people who are getting six chicken wraps, some with extra tomatoes, some with extra sauce, some with no lettuce, when you just want a coffee.
2: This is an easy fix, too, because there's generally two line entrances, right?
1: Mm-hmm.
2: So just do one line for food and one line for drinks.
1: Why not, though?
2: Yeah, and then if you go in and get food, you're like, oh, yeah, I'm going to be waiting a little bit longer because I'm in the food line.
1: Because I have come to have an elite chicken wrap at Tim Hortons, and therefore I know I need to have 6 minutes.
2: But you know what will happen there? It'll start out like that. But then they'll be like, well, if they're just getting a coffee and a breakfast sandwich and a hash brown, well, we can do that pretty quick, too.
1: And they just want a fritter.
2: Yeah.
1: They just want a crueler.
2: So it's like, this is the drink in one food item line. And then we eventually get back to the point where it's like, why don't we just do food and beverage at the same lines? And then we're back to the
1: Whose stupid idea was it? Oh, yeah, that woman on QR Calgary, Sarah Crosby, proposed it, didn't work, made our profits hurt, and that was a bad idea. So now we're back to all the service.
2: Yeah. And if we just could get everybody with 50 lottery tickets to go to the self-scanner, we'd be in great shape.
1: It does.
2: And then go get whatever you need after.
1: It does just feel like, because life is busy and we all have such limited time, that when you are in a space like a bank lineup, and Tamara said she stood in a bank lineup the other day for 75 minutes, it feels like such a mountain when really, truly, okay, it's a molehill, but it still feels like I don't have time for this.
2: I honestly think it's because we're on our phones. We get everything so quickly. We're not used to waiting for things anymore.
1: You're right. I'm making a mountain out of a molehill, but that's just what happened to me yesterday.
2: Hey, this is a place for your grievances. Bring them here.
1: It's also a place to learn about what's happening at the home opener tomorrow with our Calgary Stampeders report from Mr. Mark Steven.
3: 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Tomorrow is the season opener for the Calgary Stampeders. They meet the Winnipeg Blue Bombers. Pre-game show at 5:30. Kickoff is at 7. There's plenty of excitement in the air. But the game itself also marks the start of professional careers for some players. And one of those players is linebacker R.J. Moten. The rookie was tremendous in camp and finally cracked the roster. So how was it when he told his family he was making his pro debut as a Calgary Stampeder?
4: Everybody was reacting, you know, happy. My mom was happy. She started screaming on the phone. My dad was happy. But they know that this is a dream, you know, and I just want to keep climbing, whatever it is, you know, but I'm focused right now. But everybody was happy.
3: He has a football background, as his dad, Ron, played for the Philadelphia Eagles in the NFL. So he's been around football all of his life. Listen, the forecast looks tremendous for tomorrow. The Stampeders are going to honor a Grey Cup championship team, the 2021 champions, to kick off this 26th season. I'm Mark Steven, and that's your Stampeder Report, brought to you by your Alberta Ford dealers.
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18: This is Global News. I'm Tony King. A fog warning is in effect. It's 10 degrees at 7 o'clock. Calgary police continue to investigate a shooting in the Beltline yesterday afternoon. It happened just before 4 o'clock in the 1100 block of 14th Avenue Southwest in Connaught Park. One man was taken to hospital in serious condition. Witness Gord Harvey says he knew it was a big deal pretty quickly after it happened.
19: But I figured if it's this many police cars coming, it's something really serious. It's not just a little stabbing or something. It has to be probably somebody getting shot.
18: Police did take several people into custody for questioning, but they have not said if or how any of them are involved. Coming up, security questions raised over Alberta's new all-in-one driver's licenses. But first, QR Calgary, time saver traffic.
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21: If you're in the southeast this morning, we are seeing a collision on 36th Street at 8th Avenue. Proceed with caution in that area. We are expecting some slowdowns. And if you're coming into town from Cochrane on southbound Highway 22, there is a stalled vehicle on the ramp to eastbound Highway 1. Delays are starting to build in that area as well, so make sure you're taking those roads carefully, guys. 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
18: The province says Alberta's new driver's license and ID cards will make life easier, but security experts warn they will also make life easier for cyber crooks. The new cards, available July 2nd, will roll driver's license or photo ID cards, healthcare numbers, and proof of citizenship into a single card. Security expert Tony Anscombe with ESET says there's more than enough information on that card for someone to steal your identity.
22: If all that rich data is on one card and some of it's visible, then you may have actually enough data to create identity takeover, digital fraud, etc.
18: He adds that if you do lose the card, replacing it might be difficult as you'll need other forms of ID to prove who you are, but you might not have them because they'll all be on the card you lost. The Alberta Privacy Commissioner says Albertans are angry, frustrated, and have lost confidence in political parties' ability to protect their personal information. Diane McLeod says nearly 400 people have reached out to her office since unauthorized use of the province's voter list was revealed. She calls it the worst breach in Canadian history involving voter data and has renewed her call for stronger privacy laws governing political parties. Sturgeon Lake Cree Nation is one of the First Nations at the forefront of legal battles over Alberta separation. staunchly against the idea, saying it violates their way of life. Indigenous treaty rights have been at the heart of legal arguments for several different nations challenging the process initiated by pro-separatist groups looking to get their question onto the referendum ballot. Sturgeon Lake Cree Nation Chief Sheldon Sunshine says they'll keep fighting to keep their traditions going.
2: Our people have been living in this territory for millennia, and when they signed the treaty, it was to ensure that our way of life continued.
18: Two different judges have already ruled in the First Nations' favor, reasoning that the province neglected the duty to consult by allowing Stay Free Alberta's question and petition drive to go ahead. A new study by the Canadian Climate Institute suggests Ottawa's energy deal with Alberta will do little to reduce Canada's emissions. The analysis out this morning also says the minimal benefits of the Alberta MOU are not enough to offset the prospect of increased oil production. Prime Minister Mark Carney and Premier Danielle Smith signed off on a carbon price deal last month. The Prime Minister is expected to announce the federal government's strategy on artificial intelligence today in Toronto. Artificial Intelligence Minister Evan Solomon has said the government's new strategy will look to build trust in AI, empower workers, and help build Canada. In sports, the Carolina Hurricanes look to even up the Stanley Cup final when they host the Vegas Golden Knights in Game 2 action tonight. Vegas snatched away home ice advantage from the Hurricanes with a 5-4 Game 1 win on Tuesday. The CFL season opens tonight with the Montreal Alouettes in Hamilton to take on the Ticats. The Stampeders open their season tomorrow night at home to Winnipeg. The New York Knicks struck first in the NBA final, erasing a 14-point second-half deficit to beat the San Antonio Spurs 105-95 in Game 1 last night. The struggling Calgary Surge are so far winless for the 2026 Canadian Elite Basketball League season. The Surge dropped their sixth in a row, losing 88-87 to the Niagara River Lions in St. Catharines last night. The Toronto Blue Jays are set to play the finale of their three-game series against the Braves in Atlanta today. Toronto lost 7-3 last night. It's their fourth straight loss. Breaking news when it happens, our next scheduled news at 7:30. I'm Tony King.
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18: Environment Canada Calgary weather, a fog warning in effect. Mainly cloudy today with a slight chance of showers and a risk of afternoon thunderstorms, high 21. Clearing and 9 overnight. Tomorrow will start out sunny with increasing afternoon cloud, chance of late day showers or thunderstorms and a high of 19. Saturday, sunny and 18. Sunday, increasing cloudiness, high 15. Monday, mixed sun and cloud, high 18. Right now, it's 10 degrees.
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0: Surge coming to the Calgary Stampede. This was so popular last year. Calgary Surge, our basketball team, said, hey, let's do it again. So they are playing another game against the Vancouver Bandits during Stampede inside the Scotiabank Saddle Dome, which is great any way you look at it, because if the weather is not so fantastic, you dip inside for some basketball fun. If it is so hot, you dip inside for some air conditioning. And then you just also get to see some really cool action as well. Plus, it's a four-pack, so you can take the whole family to see the Surge. Now, here's what I need from you. First name, last name, email address. All of that gets texted to us here on our text line, 403-974-8255. And then I also need a little word. What word will we use? We'll use B-ball. B-balling on our Thursday. Text B-ball with your first name, last name, email address, all of it.
1: Is that with a dash or just straight B-ball?
0: That's straight B-ball. Thank you for the clarification.
1: Just making sure.
0: All of that to the text, 403-974-8255. You can have until 7:30. We will shut it down. Someone's getting a four-pack of tickets to see the Surge. Steven sent a message, and he said, this is a fun conversation today, Sarah Crosby, talking about banks, talking about lineups, talking about places like banks or doctor's offices where people speak very loudly about your own personal information. So they'll come out with a clipboard and say, do we have a Steven here? A Steven Miller? Steven Miller, are you here for your blood work? Steven Miller. And then everyone knows your business.
1: Yeah, and that happens at the bank.
0: And that happens at the bank.
1: The funny thing that happens to the bank too, and it happened to me the last two times I had to go to a teller, is they always tell me a story about the same problem that I have.
0: Like how?
1: Like I had forgotten a PIN. But so had that teller's daughter.
0: Yeah.
1: I was like, great, can we get my PIN fixed? I'm sure your daughter got hers fixed. Do you think it's my turn now?
0: So yesterday at the bank, this all started because I waited in line 32 minutes for a teller and I had bank rage. I didn't know that was a thing. You're so close to the other people at the bank, and this is personal, private, financial information, but one of the people at the bank yesterday was trying to move money between a personal account and a business account, and it was glitching, it wasn't working, he was there forever. And at some point, one of the other tellers shifts over, and he whispers to the man who is a foot away from me. I can hear everything going on. He says, sir, have you been investigated for fraud?
1: You're like, oh, I wonder where this is going.
0: Yeah, and I'm like, maybe I should stay longer.
1: A little bank entertainment for me today.
0: And the customer's like, I'm sorry? And the teller whispers again, have you been investigated for fraud? That would explain why we can't transfer the money. And the guy's like, no, I don't know what this is about. And I was like, oh, I'm going to miss all of this because now my business is done. But it's one of those funny conversations where you think, This is personal. This is private. I have no business hearing any of this.
1: Well, and the other thing, and I don't know if they do this at your bank, but at my bank, if you're in a line, somebody will come up to you and ask you what you're needing to get done there today. And when you're in that line, you're a foot from everybody.
0: Yeah.
1: So they all hear what's going on because it's like, what are you looking to get done today, sir? I'm like, oh, I forgot my PIN number.
0: Yeah.
1: And everybody's like, oh, this guy forgot his PIN number.
0: Yeah. Ding dong. Ding dong. I also love the message from our text line that says, the other thing about banks is banking is one of the places where they have an invisible pretend employee. Because if you go into any banking center, there is a welcome desk. And there is never anyone at the welcome desk. So it used to be maybe in the 90s you had someone sitting at the welcome desk. The intention was to have someone sitting at the welcome desk. But in 2026, no one is paying someone to sit at the welcome desk and greet people as they come into the bank.
1: No. And there's sometimes an information desk too. I don't usually see someone at. And it's like, that kind of makes sense. Why did we create the information desk? Because I feel like I can get my information in the same place I'm getting my problems fixed or where I'm needing to make a money move.
0: Other invisible employees, whenever I'm at the airport and there's the little banking place where you can change your money, I never see that thing open.
1: No, me
0: either. I don't know if they have like...
1: That's a good point. Yeah, where you have trying to get a different currency.
0: Mm-hmm. Are they only open from like 10 to 2? Because that's not how flights work.
1: No, it's 11:47 to 12:04.
0: Okay, yeah. Yes. Never see anyone at the currency conversion place at the airport. That's a invisible job. And then grocery stores now also have concierge services.
1: Oh, I did not know this.
0: Never see people at those desks either. They are also the invisible employees who walk amongst us.
1: Maybe there is somebody getting paid for that job.
0: Who?
1: I don't know. Maybe they're just working from home. they're on the customer service line.
0: Do you see the problems we're solving today? Our very own Tony King sent me a message because we're in separate spaces in our soundproof booths. And Tony said, oh, Sarah, like small world problems today. But you know what? Sometimes it's nice to have a small world problem and not a massive eruption like separation of the province. Just today to say, you know what the problem of today is? How do we fix banking?
1: Yeah, because if we weren't dealing with enough, we're just put another thing on our plates. Put another thing in our account, if you will.
0: I did get my banking fixed. I can spend again, and life goes on. But I love your stories about invisible employees, the lines you have waited in that almost were the end of you, and the things that are relics of the past that we still have to deal with in our lives, taking all those messages as well. And by the by, 8:36 this morning. It's one of the most popular things we've been doing recently because it saves you the money. We have Stampede Super Passes. 8:36 this morning, you got to name one song. If you can name that one super song, you get two passes that get you into all 10 days of the Calgary Stampede. The weather today is a little tricky. Let me tell you why. There's a fog warning in effect. Now, my family is out and about driving around already this morning. Reports are in the northwest, no fog. So there is fog in the forecast, but it depends on where you are in the city right now. High of 21 today. There is a chance of showers later on this afternoon. Again, depending on where you are, could be foggy, could be clear skies. Depends. Right now, sitting at 10 degrees with a look at your Truman Time Saver traffic.
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3: If you're in the southeast this morning, there is a collision involving a pedestrian on northbound 36th Street at 8th Avenue that is taking up your right lane, and we are seeing some delays starting to build in that area. Also, if you're coming into town from Cochrane on eastbound Highway 1 just after Highway 22, there is an incident involving a semi that is reducing your traffic down to one right lane. Delays are starting to build in that area as well as you try to make your way to Calgary. 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
0: 7:19 on your Thursday morning. Welcome to your QR Calgary morning show. Go on. Go ahead. Ask me what I had for dinner last night. I will tell you. I had a hamburger with asparagus relish, which I've never had before in my life. Now, where did I get the asparagus relish? Which I love, by the way. I'm going to have it on every hamburger I ever eat now. I just bought it from a stand at the West Calgary Farmers Market from Edgar Farms, which is in Innisfail, about an hour from here. And I learned something eating this asparagus relish. Asparagus in Alberta is incredibly, incredibly rare, but the people at Edgar Farms have figured it out. And so I thought, this is delicious relish. This is a delicious story. Let's talk about it. Joining us from Edgar Farms, Elna Edgar. Welcome to the show, Elna.
9: Thank you so much. It's great to be on the show.
0: So I was strolling through the farmer's market and I thought, asparagus relish in Alberta? What is this? I bought it. I love it. I will have it on every hamburger I ever eat the rest of my life.
9: You and me too. I love it as well.
0: Let's go back to your farm. Started in 1907, six generations have been on this land. How has this become a passion project and a career and a livelihood for your family?
9: Yes, it certainly has become a career. We started in 1986. We planted 1 acre of asparagus. We were looking for something to diversify our family farm. And asparagus was something no one else was doing. And I certainly know why.

0: it's a nightmare crop. It's a spring crop, comes up really early in the spring, and there's always lots of weather issues with it. Like right now, it's cold, so it's not growing at all. Last week, it was we had so much we didn't know what to do with it, so we spent lots of time pickling and making asparagus relish. And that's actually what our commercial kitchen is going to be doing today, is making more asparagus relish.
1: So the farm since 1907 has been grain and cattle and different vegetables. If asparagus is such a nightmare, why did you get into it and why do you continue with it?
0: I'm a slow learner. No, you know, you get so far down a road. Like, we belong to our marketing group, Innisfail Growers, and that's the booth that we're at the Calgary Farmers Markets, and, you know, Cochrane and Bearspaw and whatnot in the summertime. And, you know, you like to have as much seasonal product as you can, and asparagus fits really well because it is a spring crop. You get it, you know, really before there's any spinach or lettuce or anything available. It starts poking its beautiful little heads out of the ground. And we're done picking the end of June when we start picking our market garden peas. So it fits really well in our whole Innisfail Growers and Edgar Farms system. But it is a nightmare with the weather in Alberta. And, you know, you get windstorms and it bends over and you've got to snap it all off and break it and throw it away. You get an occasional hailstorm and then you've got to break it all off and throw it away. And there's just kind of one thing after another. You know, if on a hot day, we don't have to pick the field twice. It'll grow 10 inches in one day. It's a crazy crop. And on a cold day, it just sits there and says, nope, don't want to grow.
1: I didn't know it was such a trial to grow asparagus in Alberta. And Edgar Farms has the largest asparagus operation in Alberta. It's the fun things you learn when you poke into these smaller stands at a farmer's market and you really learn about the food and the vegetables growing around you. What is it like right now, Elna? Because again, this farm has been in your family since 1907. What is it like in 2026, still battling the elements, battling the prices, battling the costs, and keeping this farm profitable and in your family?
0: Well, I think you pretty much said it. You know, there's all those struggles. You know, we do grain and cattle as well, which we have always done on the farm. There was no vegetables on the farm until 1986 when I planted that first acre. And, you know, my father-in-law was still here on the farm, and mother-in-law, wonderful people, by the way. And they fully supported the venture. And, you know, we just kind of gradually expanded over the years. You know, kind of as demand rose, we put in another few acres, which you have to wait 5 years until you get full production on. And it's just something you do, and you get so far down that road, you have all the equipment and whatnot. And now I'm 71, and our daughter and son-in-law are here on the farm with us. And, you know, that's within Innisfail Growers, four of the five family farms have got another generation come back to the farm because of all the different vegetables we're growing. So that's really quite wonderful.
1: Well, I love the story. I love the history. But most of all, I love the asparagus relish. And now you have a fan for life. Edgar Farms is located in Innisfail. And you can check out their website, check out all their different locations. I found them at the West Calgary Farmers Market. And they have the largest asparagus operation in the province. Your fun fact for a Thursday. Elna Edgar joins us this morning. Thank you so much for sharing the story. And I'll be back to buy more, Elna.
0: Fabulous. And hopefully you've tried the delicious asparagus as well. We snap it off and we pick it. It's all tender. 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So, so tasty.
1: Oh, not again.
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1: So July 2nd, that's when we're going to start to get our new ID cards. One card that's going to blend our citizenship status with our driver's license, with our healthcare number. Now, if your health card looks like my health card, it is super soft. It could wipe away the tears of a baby bird. We have to figure out something to do with these cards because we can't just get rid of them and let them disappear into history. We need to do a quilt with them or an art project. Someone needs to look back on these crazy cards and think back in 2026, Albertans had fragile, soft, faded health cards to take care of the most important thing in their life, their bodies, their brains, their health. What are we going to do with these millions of health cards? I need your ideas. Shoot them to me. 403-974-8255.
13: This is Global News. I'm Tony King. Light drizzle and 10 at 7:30. One man has been seriously injured after a shooting in the southwest Calgary Park yesterday. It happened around 4 in the afternoon in the 1100 block of 14th Avenue in Connaught Park. Several people were taken for questioning, but no charges have been announced, and the investigation is still ongoing. Coming up, the Privacy Commissioner calls the misuse of the Alberta electors list the worst breach in Canadian history. But first, QR Calgary, time saver traffic.
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15: A fog advisory has been placed in effect for most of Calgary out there this morning. Make sure you're taking those roads carefully. If you're in the Northeast, there is a collision on westbound 16th Avenue just before Deerfoot. And down in the Southeast, another collision involving a pedestrian is on northbound 36th Street at 8th Avenue. That one is taking up your right lane, and we are seeing some delays starting to build in that area. And also in the Southeast, on McLeod Trail between Midlake Boulevard and Anderson Road, both your northbound and southbound left lanes are closed due to some construction work being done. With your speed being reduced to 50, we are seeing some delays starting to build there as well. 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For QR Calgary Time Saver Traffic, I'm Rylan Nilsson.
13: The Alberta Privacy Commissioner says people are angry, frustrated, and have lost confidence in political parties' ability to protect their personal information. Diane McLeod says nearly 400 people have reached out to her office since unauthorized use of the province's voters list was revealed. She is renewing her call for stronger privacy laws governing political parties. McLeod says she's encouraged by a recent Ipsos poll that indicates Albertans want enforceable privacy protections for voter information used by political parties and their candidates. She calls the personal unauthorized use of the electors list by an Alberta separatist group the worst breach in Canadian history involving voter data. Investigations are ongoing. In less than a month, Albertans can get new driver's licenses and ID cards, which the government says will make life easier for Albertans.
7: Starting on July 2nd, when Albertans go to renew their driver's license, they'll be able to roll in their health care card and citizenship all into one. Announced Wednesday, the new provincial ID was touted by the Premier and Service Minister Dale Nally as a way to make life easier. Expected to cost around $17 million over the next 6 years. The minister says there won't be any additional cost to pay when you go to the registry and make the switch. While Minister Nally, who's responsible for the change, says having your ID, healthcare, and citizenship or PR marker will make accessing social services much easier. At least one security expert is cautioning that these will be a high-value target for would-be thieves. According to the minister, the card will apparently have more than 50 security features, and Albertans will need to provide their passport or birth certificate when they apply. Drew Stremick, Global News.
13: Facing a 2.5-year wait time for an MRI, a Red Deer woman is speaking out, calling on the province to make changes. Linda Burns had a spinal fusion when she was following a car accident, and her doctor requested an MRI to see if she needed surgery. Friends of Medicare Executive Director Chris Galloway says burn story is all too common in the province and says Alberta's push for two-tier health care will only push regular Albertans like Burns further back in line.
16: What we really need, and we've needed for a long time, is a workforce plan for healthcare in Alberta that includes diagnostics, that looks at what we need in our hospitals, in our community, to get the diagnostics we need done so people can get the care that they need.
13: Global News reached out to both the Ministry of Hospitals and Surgical Services and Acute Care Alberta, but did not receive a response before deadline. A BC man who was convicted in the brutal slayings of his three young children in 2008 has been granted a conditional discharge. Alan Schoenborn was found not criminally responsible in 2010 for the stabbing and smothering of his children aged 5, 8, and 10 at their Merritt, BC home. In sports, Game 2 of the Stanley Cup Final goes tonight in Carolina. The Hurricanes are looking to even up the series with the Vegas Golden Knights, who won Game 1 5-4. The CFL season begins tonight with Montreal in Hamilton. The Stampeders will be home to Winnipeg tomorrow. The New York Knicks won Game 1 of the NBA Final with a 105-95 road win against San Antonio. Losses continue to mount for the Calgary Surge in the Canadian Elite Basketball League. The Surge are now 0-6 after losing 88-87 to the Niagara River Lions last night. The Toronto Blue Jays losing skid is now 4 games. They lost 7-3 in Atlanta last night. That series will wrap up today. Breaking news when it happens. Our next scheduled news at 8 o'clock. I'm Tony King.
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13: Environment Canada Calgary weather, a fog advisory is in effect. Mainly cloudy today, a slight chance of showers and a risk of afternoon thunderstorms, the high 21. Clearing and 9 overnight. A sunny start to the day tomorrow with increasing afternoon cloud, a chance of late day showers or thunderstorms, the high 19, sunny and 18 on Saturday. Sunday, increasing cloud with a high of 15. On Monday, mixed sun and cloud, the high 18. Right now, it's 10 degrees.
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1: 7:36, Thursday morning. The big news in the province. No, it has nothing to do with separation. How nice is that? The big news in the province is that we're getting new cards. It's going to replace your paper soft, your fuzzy, it's so old, healthcare card, and your driver's license with your citizenship status, all rolled into one. Minister of Service Alberta and Red Tape Reduction, Dale Nally, was on Connect yesterday afternoon. And he said, here's the process for getting these cards, but you're so excited, you might not follow the process.
2: Come July 2nd, if you have to renew your driver's license, come on down to a registry, bring your Alberta healthcare card with you, bring something showing your status within Canada, such as a birth certificate, passport, nexus card, something like that, and they'll be able to help you out right at the registry. In fact, I'm hearing from some Albertans, Tim, that they're not even going to wait till their driver's license expires. They're so excited about having a secure healthcare card number on the back of the driver's license, as well as the citizenship marker and the convenience that it offers, that there's a lot of Albertans that aren't going to wait till their driver's license expires, and they're just going to come in and do it early because they want the new card.
1: Of course, because those paper health cards are the stupidest and worst part of living in this province. They're taped. They're laminated. They're so faint, you've written over your number in pen trying to salvage it. My thought is we need to do something as a group to celebrate the end of these horrific paper healthcare cards. I pitched either some sort of an art installation or a quilt. Someone stitched together all the cards. We have to document this. So when the Royal Tyrrell Museum at some point announces that we have moved past the cards once and for all, and now it's an exhibit, there's a way to relive the fact. This is how we got to the hospital. This is how we had life-saving care for our children at the Alberta Children's Hospital. I love some dark humor. Jason has the best message of the day. What should we do with our old paper healthcare cards? Jason says, Sarah, we wait until the coldest day of the year, and then collectively we gather, Albertans one and all, and burn them. We dance wildly around the flames of ancient documentation thrashing. And then, we can all go to the hospital and seek treatment for our burns and dance-related injuries with our new cards. That is going to be the best message we're going to get today. I love the darkness of it. I think it's funny going to the ER with a dance-related injury because that's the stories you hear when you're only separated by a curtain. Well done, Jason. I absolutely love it. 1 hour from now, it is your chance to score super passes for Stampede. What that means is you get 2 passes. And they're not silly paper passes like our healthcare cards. You get 2 passes to get you in all 10 days of the Calgary Stampede. So you don't have to pay admission ever. You can go in the morning, you can go at night, you can dip in for lunch, and then you just go and spend all your money on everything else. 8:36, we will play Name That Stampede Super Song. Take a caller first. If the caller gets it, they win it. If the caller does not get it, we will open it up to text, and then everyone can have a chance to get in on the Stampede Super Pass. Now, one other thought on these healthcare, citizenship, driver license cards that roll out July 2nd. What if we sort of saw it as a convenience store, a one-stop shop for all, and come October at the referendum, we did 2 things in one. You get your brand new card, then you take that brand new card, you trot over to the next table, and you vote in the referendum. And the next person gets their new card and then trots over and votes in the referendum. Then we all have new cards. Then we all are at the October referendum anyway. And then they will have a great turnout, and we can have a vote that will have a strong voice so we know where we're going with separation. And then you wake up the next day and so much in this province would be settled. I know. You're thinking, Sarah Crosby, you're on fire today. It's the fact it's Thursday. This is my very favorite day of the week because you're so close to the weekend. There's so much possibility ahead of you. It's good vibes. 7:41. on your Thursday morning. We also need to check in on your business to see what's happening and who gets that job. Leanna Wojniak from the Popowich Carmelli Advisory Group, CIBC Wood Gundy. We're going to talk about one of my favorite products, Leanna. So we will do some business numbers and then talk the Coca-Cola.
3: Yeah, it's a positive start to the day today on the markets. TSX up 168 points right now at 34,969. Dow also up 571 points at 51,261. Negative by $3 right now at 93.02 a barrel. And the Canadian dollar up 4 basis points at 71.99.
1: What is the latest with Coca-Cola seeing uneven demand? Because I'm doing my part. I drink a lot of the Diet Coke. What's happening with Coke?
3: Well, apparently pretty steady demand from your part there. Yeah. But the CFO basically was making some remarks at an industry conference yesterday and basically said that consumer demand for its products is kind of uneven across income groups, particularly in areas where households are earning kind of between $50,000 to $60,000 a year. Those particular areas where people have less disposable income, drinking less Coca-Cola. Now, the company's strategy is trying to aim to balance affordability and appeal to try and stay relevant even with economic pressure so that people are still choosing to drink Coca-Cola even though, you know, it's part of their budget that they're trying to cut back on. Mm. But they're adapting by trying to offer a wider mix of pack sizes, formats, price points, from like a single serve option to premium products to try and stay relevant for all shoppers. They've also said that the conflict in Iran is also causing some disruption for them and that the outlook there remains uncertain, with those risks expecting to persist into next year right now. Those fuel costs and inflation, of course, are taking a toll not only on their consumers, but on their own bottom line. So after those remarks, shares of Coca-Cola are up today about 1.5%. But it's just kind of interesting because it's kind of a mainstay for a lot of people. And you think about that, they're trying to adapt to keep it a mainstay for a lot of people.
1: We don't need pop, but we need pop. Okay, we will check in 1 hour from now on the latest. Thanks so much, Leanna.
3: Thanks, Sarah.
1: 7:44, a look at the weather today. Here's the situation. A lot of different little stuff happening. Some light showers sprinkled throughout the city right now. There is also a fog warning in effect, mostly on the eastern side of the city. But you might also be thinking, I see no fog. What are you talking about? High of 21. Again, some showers. Right now sitting at 10. Roads have been good. Do they continue? Let's find out with your Truman Time Saver traffic.
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5: A fog advisory has been placed over the city. Make sure you're taking those roads carefully. Give yourself some extra time. If you're in the Northeast, there is a collision on westbound 16th Avenue before Deerfoot. We are seeing some traffic starting to build up in that area. And down in the Southwest, there is a hazard on the road taking up your left lane on westbound 17th Avenue between 85th Street and Aspenstone Boulevard. Once again, that is starting to see some delays starting to build in that area. 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
4: We learned that Calgary police are rolling out a feature on body-worn cameras that uses AI to translate different languages to help with communication. First in Canada to do it. 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
9: Thanks for having me.
4: Last week, you and I were chatting about using AI at graduation to read the names off of graduates as they walked across the stage. And we said, this is the wrong use of technology. This did not go well. What about using AI to translate different languages in a police setting?
9: I believe this is much better. The difference being here, there's a problem for the police to solve on the stage. I'm not sure that we really understood what problem they were trying to solve with that one. So it got really confusing. But the difference here is that AI is supporting a human interaction, not replacing the human part of a very meaningful moment. So if there's a language barrier between a police interaction and an individual, this can create confusion, fear, and frustration very quickly, and an escalation in a situation that where there's no need for it. And I think we could all agree that de-escalation is kind of the key to what we all need these days out in the world.
4: So literally, this is one of those moments where you can say, this is AI solving a real problem, helps the police, helps the person involved.
9: Yes, exactly. Anything that helps an officer and a member of the public understand each other more clearly has the potential to lower the temperature in an interaction. So that is where AI can be very useful in the moment when communication is hard and the stakes are already high and a little bit fueled.
4: But let me ask you this, because when you think about needing a translator or translation services, why a body camera and not just holding up our phones and using our phones to translate then?
9: I think it's really important to differentiate hands-free versus holding a device, which, you know, we talked about in the past that this is the direction where things are going. From what the police have shared, though, this will be built into their body-worn cameras, and it can translate in real time across 50 languages, which honestly is way easier than them holding a personal device in your hands so they can stay hands-free. And we have to understand that the majority of human language is not just verbal, it's also our body language. Mm. So if you think of it, this is a much better approach to doing this, that it's just on the body and it doesn't interfere with that natural back and forth that is more than just words between the police and Calgarians.
7: What I love about this is some of the feedback we get is people feel like AI is still the sort of like big intimidating thing out there. But this is AI, I think, that people can understand and say, I get it. I understand why they're using it. I understand how this can help.
9: Yeah, and I think that is rooted in, again, it actually is a problem that we want to solve and that we have all observed out in the world. For me personally, what makes me really excited about this kind of tech being wearable and hearable out in the world hands-free is, what if I wanted to travel or move to another country and I could remove barriers around fear, around being somewhere new where I couldn't communicate? Mm. So I think, you know, when you're trying to explain yourself, explain what your needs are, this kind of technology opens doors to us moving past language barriers and just being able to travel and being in other places and not being in as much fear that we won't be understood or we can't ask for what we need.
7: Okay, but let me throw a button here. That's travel and leisure and having fun.
9: Yeah.
7: Because this specific example is policing, I'm sure there are people who will say, hold on a moment.
9: Yeah.
7: Body-worn cameras and AI and language, are there going to be accuracy issues and could those lead to trust issues?
9: Absolutely, and that's always going to exist. Right? So we need guardrails. Translation is not perfect. Tone, context, different dialects, all of these legal rights, they all matter. So the translation should be helpful in initial routine communication, but it should never replace a qualified human interpreter for formal statements, evidence, or legal processes. We have to be really clear about that. And honestly, yeah, I have to admit, though, I use this technology in the classroom all the time with folks where English is a second language. And the accuracy of these interpretation tools, it's incredible. Like, I've never seen it be so good. So I think, you know, it's quite shocking to see how much this has progressed, but we still need to keep an eye on it, for it's still not perfect, and we need to keep an eye on it.
7: So this is new. Calgary police using body-worn cameras with AI to translate different languages to help with communication. First of its kind in Canada. It is very new to wrap our heads around. So what's the final takeaway, Krista, so people can be like, yep, you know what? I get it. I understand why we're doing this.
9: If AI can help us understand each other better, this helps stressful interactions become clear, calm, and more human. And in my books, this is a very meaningful use of the technology.
7: AI to help be more human. That's an interesting spin.
9: Yeah.
7: I love it.
9: What we do here at Tacit.
7: Krista J. Hill, CEO, co-founder, Tacit Edge Product Leadership, AI North, bringing these big ideas locally so we understand what's happening with our police, with our AI. Thank you for joining us again, Krista.
9: Thanks for having me, Sarah.
10: 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I'm Global News crime reporter Nancy Hickst. 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
7: 7:58 Thursday morning. A little bit of everything happening in your weather world. You might have some light showers right now. If you're on the east side of the city, you might also have some fog. There is a fog warning in effect. Coming up at 8:36 today, one of your favorite prizes, I can tell, because you light up our phone lines, you light up the text line. It is a Stampede Super Pass. Two of them, so that you can go to Stampede all 10 days, or maybe 4 days, or maybe two. But it gets you in for free. Think of the money you're going to save if every day you want to go to Stampede, bam, getting in for free. That's what we're doing at 8:36. And then coming up next, I read something, and I thought, okay, this could change life in Alberta. Max Fawcett wrote a piece in the National Observer. Now, he's often on the Ben Mulrooney Show, but I stole him today because he has a new piece this week that is on Stephen Guilbeault and leaving his job as an MP. But I think what is in Max Fawcett's piece is going to change our lives in Alberta. I think it's going to change our porches. I think it's going to change our trucks. I think it's going to change our lawns. I might be completely off base on this, but I'm going to check in with Max Fawcett coming up right after the news and see if one resignation changes life as we know it.
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21: This is Global News. I'm Tony King. Mist and 10. At 8 o'clock. A shooting in a southwest park has left a man in hospital with serious injuries. It happened around 4 yesterday afternoon in the 1100 block of 14th Avenue in Connaught. Police took several people for questioning, but no charges have been announced. Witness Gord Harvey says police arrived on scene quickly.
22: Yeah, there was a lot of police. There had to be at least maybe 10 police cars. And when I was heading back that way after I was leaving, there was more coming in.
21: The investigation is ongoing. Coming up, security concerns around Alberta's new 3-in-1 driver's licenses. But first, QR Calgary, time saver traffic.
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1: We have a fog advisory impacting your morning commute throughout the city this morning. Make sure you're giving yourself some extra time out there. Navigate those roads carefully. If you're in the southwest, we are seeing a hazard on the road on westbound 17th Avenue between 85th Street and Aspenstone Boulevard. That is taking up your left lane, and we are seeing some delays in the area. And if you're heading into town from Cochrane, there is a collision involving a semi on eastbound Highway 1 just after Highway 22. That is reducing your traffic down to one right lane, and we are seeing your delays starting to build in that area as well. 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For QR Calgary Time Saver Traffic, I'm Rylan Nilsson.
21: Security experts are concerned as the province prepares for next month's rollout of new ID and driver's licenses. The new cards, available July 2nd, will contain names, addresses, health care numbers, and proof of citizenship. Security expert Tony Anscombe with ESET says that would give cyber crooks all they'd need to steal your identity. And he says it comes with another problem if you lose the card.
16: Of course, when you lose one form of identity, typically you're asked to actually give over another form of identity to prove who you are, to actually then go and get a replacement or such like. If everything's on one card, I'm curious of what form of identity you're going to be asked to produce to actually get the bit you lost.
21: Anscombe says how vulnerable the new ID could be will depend on what information is visible on the cards and how information is encrypted. Alberta's privacy commissioner calls the unauthorized use of Alberta's voter list the worst breach in Canadian history involving voter data. Diane McLeod is renewing her call for stronger privacy laws governing political parties after it was learned an Alberta separatist group had obtained the list, which contains personal information of nearly 3 million Albertans. Her office has received more than 400 emails and phone calls since late April. She says many are angry and frustrated, expressing a loss of confidence in the ability of political parties to protect their personal details. The federal government's long-anticipated strategy on artificial intelligence is expected to be released today. It comes as governments, businesses, and civil society navigate the rapid development of machine learning and tools that can process information almost instantly with varying degrees of accuracy. The federal government has said new privacy and online safety laws will look to build trust in AI. Since Alberta separation talk began, Sturgeon Lake Cree Nation has been at the front lines opposing the idea, fighting for Alberta to stay part of Canada. The First Nation is one of many fighting the pro-separation group, with legal battles with Indigenous treaty rights at the center. Bruce McIver with First Peoples Law says treaties were signed between First Nations and the Crown before Alberta was even a province. And as a result, he argues those agreements supersede provincial decisions.
23: If Alberta wanted to remove itself from Canada, Alberta wouldn't have any legitimacy because it would break the promise of the treaties.
21: Sturgeon Lake Cree Nation Chief Sheldon Sunshine says the treaties were signed to ensure their way of life continued, and they will continue to fight for it. In sports, the Carolina Hurricanes look to even up the Stanley Cup final as they host the Vegas Golden Knights for Game 2 tonight. Vegas snatched home ice advantage from the Hurricanes with a 5-4 win in Game 1 on Tuesday. The CFL season opens tonight with the Montreal Alouettes in Hamilton to take on the Tiger Cats. The Stampeders season opens tomorrow night at home against the Winnipeg Blue Bombers. The New York Knicks struck first in the NBA Finals, erasing a 14-point second-half deficit to beat the San Antonio Spurs 105-95 in Game 1 of the final. The struggling Calgary Surge are so far winless for the 2026 Canadian Elite Basketball League season. The Surge dropped their sixth in a row last night, losing 88-87 to the Niagara River Lions in St. Catharines. The Toronto Blue Jays are set to play the finale of a three-game series against the Braves in Atlanta tonight. Toronto lost 7-3 last night. It's their fourth straight loss. Breaking news when it happens. Our next scheduled news at 8:30. I'm Tony King.
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21: Environment Canada Calgary weather, a fog advisory is in effect. Mainly cloudy today with a slight chance of showers and a risk of afternoon thunderstorms, high 21, clearing and 9 overnight. Tomorrow starts sunny with increasing afternoon cloud, a chance of late day showers or thunderstorms and a high of 19. Saturday, sunny and 18. Sunday, increasing cloudiness, the high 15. And then Monday, mixed sun and cloud, the high 18. Right now, it's 10 degrees.
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1: I don't know in my entire life if I've ever been this happy to see a headline. I was sipping a coffee, reading a piece by Max Fawcett in the National Observer. And the headline said this: with Guibo gone, the Justin Trudeau era is now officially over. Now, we're going to get into the piece, and then I'll tell you why I'm so excited by this piece. Max often joins the Ben Mulroney Show, but I borrowed him. I borrowed him for a Thursday morning discussion. Welcome back to this show as well, Max.
2: Thank you, sir. I'm always happy to be borrowed.
1: You're always happy to be borrowed. I love that. Okay, in this piece, first of all, let's just start off. You recognize the interesting fact that it was Alberta and the deal with Ottawa and the pipeline ultimately that was the last plastic straw for Stephen Guibo. He's gone as an MP as well. So there's this odd deliciousness in that Albertans got exactly what they wanted in a pipeline and losing the man who is so passionate about climate.
2: Yeah, I mean, you know, in certain quarters of Alberta, that is a big win. You know, there's a column in the Calgary Herald where Don Braid referred to Guibo as the forefather of separatism, which is a bit weird since Guibo was like 9 years old when separatism really got started in this province. So I don't know, maybe he's a time traveler in addition to all of his other nefarious aspects. But, you know, he is a product of a different time. You know, the years where he was environment minister, the years where he was in cabinet, there was a belief that, climate change was something that mattered to the public. It, you know, it was near the top of a lot of polls and surveys, and governments had to act on it. And you even saw the Conservatives in the 2021 election come up with something closely related to a climate plan. And so he's a product of an era that's now behind us. And you know, for some people, that's just objectively good news. You don't have to think about climate anymore. I would argue, even for climate advocates, it's a good thing, because we are now in a moment where we don't need to sort of ask people to make sacrifices or to think about future generations, because let's be honest, most voters aren't very good at that at the best of times. We're in a moment where the technology is speaking, and it is winning the conversation all around the world. Climate is no longer a moral story. It is no longer an environmental story. It's an economic story. And that, I think, is a real win for climate advocates, even if it's a loss for Stephen Guibo.
1: And that's so fascinating as well, Max, because you recognize this in your writing as well, which is you want to be part of the climate solution. You want to do good for the planet. You want to leave something for your grandchildren. It also became sort of out of fashion to be wildly accepting of this when people were saying this is against economics, this is against pipelines. So now we're in a bit of a place where we can talk affordability, we can talk defense, and you don't have to be labeled a climate crazy because you can just go along for the ride.
2: Yeah, I mean, as someone who believes in the importance of addressing climate change, I think it is a huge issue. It's driving up food costs around the world. There's all sorts of ways it's already showing up in our affordability. I'm glad that we don't have to have arguments about the science or about, you know, emissions targets in 2035, because those were always, I think, losers for the climate community. It's very hard to get people, even in good times, to sacrifice or even appear to sacrifice their material comfort for some benefit 15 years down the road, 20 years down the road. Now we're in a moment where it's really just about rational self-interest. It's about, do I want to have cheaper energy? Do I want to have a car that is faster, that has lower maintenance, that is, you know, that is more cost-effective to operate? These are conversations where the climate community now wins on affordability. It wins on cost of living. And then we don't have to have these sort of ethereal intellectual debates about, you know, debts we owe to the future. It's really just, how do I make my life a little bit better? And I think that's always a good political space to be operating inside.
1: Now, with this conversation, this is where I hijack your headline for a moment, because I also want the world to be better, and I want it to be kinder, and I want it to be a place in Alberta where we all think we're working forward, we're working towards something different. Times with Mark Carney is different than with Justin Trudeau. And you mentioned in your piece in the National Observer that there are writers in this province obsessed with Guibo and Justin Trudeau and Pierre Trudeau. So when I read your headline with Guibo gone, the Justin Trudeau era is now officially over. Here's also where my brain went. I thought maybe thanks to Max Fawcett and this piece, we could also say it is time to take down the F Trudeau flags, the F Trudeau bumper stickers, the F Trudeau window stickers, because if this was the last piece of that prime minister time and those policies, maybe we can rip them down, start fresh, and be a little more optimistic and forward-thinking. I think you have created a moment where we can have the conversation. It's time to take down the flags. Thoughts, Max Fawcett? Thoughts.
2: Sarah, I would love that. Unfortunately, the people who have those flags and stickers would probably also have F Max Fawcett stickers if they sold them. And maybe I should get into that business. But, you know, unfortunately, being angry is a big part of a lot of people's identity. It matters to them. It makes them feel good to hate certain politicians, to hate Justin Trudeau, to hate Pierre Trudeau, to hate Stephen Guibo, and to sort of virtue signal that or vice signal that, I guess, to the world on their cars, in their homes. I don't think that's healthy. I don't think it looks good. I don't think people look at cars and homes like that and think, oh, there's an emotionally mature person. I want to hang out with them. But that's their choice. You know, I agree that we should be more positive about the future. We should try to, you know, respect people's differences without turning them into profane flags and banners. But it's really an identity issue for a lot of folks. And I mean, look, there are still people in this province who get viscerally angry at the mention of Pierre Trudeau. And that was 42 years ago that he left office. So I'm not as optimistic as you that these folks will put their flags away. And just as like one anecdote, and I know anecdotes aren't data, but there's a gentleman in the neighborhood over from me who has all the stickers on the back of his truck, literally all of them. And when Trudeau stepped down from office, he quickly replaced the F Trudeau sticker with an F Carney sticker. So I think that energy is unfortunately just going to get transferred into a different politician. You know, I would encourage these folks maybe to talk to a therapist about their anger issues, but I'm not holding my breath for that.
1: I'm saying if the Justin Trudeau times are officially over, the last chapter has been read, the cover is closed, we're moving towards pipelines with Ottawa, and I don't see nearly as many F. Carney stickers as I do Justin Trudeau. I just think this could be the opening of a conversation of time to peel those bumper stickers off, take down those flags, and let's see what's possible. That's how your piece resonated in my head. Sometimes you read things and you read things straight. Sometimes they take you on a different journey, Max Fawcett.
2: Well, I love it. I hope other people feel the same way about it. I hope it sits with them in the same sort of positive frame. You know, we can disagree about the extent to which the Trudeau years were good or bad, but they are behind us, and we should be looking forward because there are a lot of good things in the front of the vehicle for Canada, for Alberta, and for all of us if we have a positive approach to things.
1: I borrowed him from the Ben Mulroney Show. I said, Max Fawcett, I need you here today, and he said, I can be borrowed. He is the lead columnist from Canada's National Observer. Piece is titled "The Guibo Gone. The Justin Trudeau era is now officially over." Thank you for letting us borrow you, Max. Appreciate it.
2: Anytime, sir.
1: 8:15. I told you I could make the trucks and lawns look differently. 8:15 on your Thursday morning. You could be seeing some sprinkles right now. You could be seeing light showers. You could be seeing fog. You're getting different things depending on where you live in the city. The situation is a high of 21 later on today. Right now we're sitting at 10. With a look at your Truman Time Saver traffic.
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4: We are seeing a fog advisory blanketing your city this morning. This is expecting to slow down your traffic. Make sure you're giving yourself some plenty of time out there. If you're in the Northwest, there is a collision on Crowchild Trail just north of Kensington. And if you're coming into town from Cochrane, there is an incident involving a semi on eastbound Highway 1 just after Highway 22.

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3: 8:20 Thursday morning. First things first, congratulations to Scott Morton. Scott won a 4-pack of tickets to go to the Calgary Surge basketball game at the Stampede. It is called Surge to Stampede, July 9th, 6:30. It is against the Vancouver Bandits. And I think the best part of Stampede is when it is like a built-up sandwich. And you go to the rodeo, you see some fireworks, you ride the Crazy Mouse, you eat the mini donuts, you go to an art show, you take in a concert, and it's all those different layered events. And now you can also see professional basketball at Stampede. So you can spend all day shooting hoops in the arcade fun section in the midway, and then you can go see some basketball as well. We will have another 4-pack tomorrow morning to see Surge to Stampede at Stampede, which is less than a month away now. The other big contest we have here on the show is a night out worth $499. It is called

0: Le Petit Chef at the Downtown Element Hotel. This is also a really fun thing if you're having company come in from a different city, different province, different country for summer. You sit down at dinner, four-course dinner. Children are perfect for this as well. And then through technology and projection, the tiny chef comes to your table, tells stories, giggles, razzle-dazzles while you eat. And we have a dinner out for four, two adults, two children. You've been collecting the words all week long. 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Today's word is petit. 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Thank you for listening to our QR Calgary morning show. We started the show off today bright and early with a little bit of a share fest. I'm going to call it a share fest over lines and relics of the past, because I spent 32 minutes in a bank yesterday waiting to talk to a teller because I got a letter in the mail saying there's a problem. You have to come talk to a teller. So 32 minutes in line. And it brought up places where you think, do people still work here? Because there were nine people in line, three tellers. The work was not getting done. So you shared this morning, there are these places in life where you think there should be someone sitting there, but there never is. The concierge desks at grocery stores, that's one of them. Information desks, no matter where you are, there's never someone at the desk to give you information. Mine is the currency converter counter at the airport. I don't know when those people convert, but it's never when I'm flying. It's not in the morning. It's not to Toronto. It's not in the afternoon. I just don't see them ever. And Dave McIver had a good one today, and that is when you're going to fly and you see all the desks and you think, oh, I'm going to fly through here quickly.
1: No.
0: There's
1: only four people for the 16 spots that are open at the airport counter.
0: So you think, why did they build all these? And when is it ever peak time for everyone to be in the mix?
1: Because I always feel like I'm there at peak time,
0: mm-hmm.
1: right?
0: Mm-hmm.
1: It's like there's hundreds of other people in this lineup. This lineup's 45 minutes long. But that's what bothers me, because how much do we pay?
0: A lot.
1: We pay so much to fly.
0: So much.
1: It's gotten worse and worse and worse. Smaller seats, less to do, no food. Where's all this money going? If there's not people to work the counter.
0: The flip of that is if you go to a Walmart and you go through the self-serve area, there are as many people standing there with the little smocks on.
1: Making sure you don't steal anything.
0: And the red light doesn't flicker. They could just check you out themselves.
1: Yeah. Which I think is an option. But I don't, I'm always a self-checkout guy. I don't ever really go through because I don't ever go for the big groceries. That's, Courtney goes on the big hour and grocery trip, you know?
0: You're just swiping your 4011 bananas and getting out of there.
1: I'm just picking up my ground beef and my blackberries yesterday, and I don't need to bother someone who's got maybe a line with them.
0: I didn't know you were rich enough to be affording blackberries. Well done.
1: Summer loves the blackberries. You make sacrifices in your own life to provide.
0: Well done. 8:25, short break. We'll be right back.
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0: Details. 8:29 Thursday morning. Coming up in 7 minutes, it is your chance to win free Stampede Super Passes. 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Or you go 5, or you go 3. None of my business. It's going to be up to you because they will be your passes. Here's how the game works. We're going to take a caller. If that caller can identify the super song, boom, gets both the passes. If they're stumped, if they get it incorrect, we open up the text line so you all can take part. So you need to follow along. Free Stampede Super Passes coming up next.
10: This is Global News. I'm Tony King. Mist and 10 at 8:30. The investigation is ongoing after a shooting in a Beltline area park yesterday afternoon. Police say it happened around 4 o'clock in the 1100 block of 14th Avenue Southwest in Connaught Park. One man is in hospital in serious condition. Police did take several people in for questioning, but have yet to say if or how any of them might be involved. No charges have been announced. Coming up, security concerns over Alberta's new 3-in-1 license, driver's licenses. But first, QR Calgary, time saver traffic.
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12: A fog advisory has been put in effect over your city this morning. This is affecting your morning commute, and we are expecting that to slow down your traffic a bit. Make sure you're giving yourself plenty of time out there on those roads. Don't be afraid to take things slow. If you're in the southeast, there is a collision on northbound Barlow Trail to 114th Avenue. And up in the northwest, we are seeing a stalled vehicle on westbound Stony Trail at Sarcee. That is taking up your right lane and your right shoulder, and we are starting to see some traffic delays in the area. 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For QR Calgary Time Saver Traffic, I'm Rylan Nilsson.
10: Starting July 2nd, Albertans can get new driver's licenses or ID cards that include photos, health care numbers, and citizenship status. security experts like Tony Anscombe with ESET, though, are concerned that having all that information on a single card will make them valuable for identity thieves.
13: It's a high-value target now for cyber criminals because if they can breach that database, they're going to get not only healthcare but citizenship and driving details all in one place.
10: The government says the new cards will make life easier and reduce the number of cards that people have to carry. Alberta's privacy commissioner renewing her call for stronger privacy laws to govern political parties in the wake of the unauthorized use of the Alberta voters list. Diane McLeod calls it the worst breach in Canadian history involving voter data. Her office has received more than 400 emails and phone calls since late April. She says many are angry and frustrated, expressing a loss of confidence in the ability of political parties to protect their personal information. A new study from the Canadian Climate Institute says Alberta's energy deal with Alberta will do little to reduce Canada's emissions. It found the minimal benefits from the Alberta Memorandum of Understanding are not enough to offset the prospect of increased oil production. That's mainly because of inefficiencies in the changes to Alberta's industrial carbon pricing system, according to the report. Prime Minister Mark Carney and Premier Danielle Smith signed an implementation agreement on industrial carbon pricing last month to bring Alberta's effective carbon price to $130 a ton by the year 2040. The federal government's budget watchdog says Ottawa has less than a 1% chance of maintaining the key fiscal anchor of shrinking the deficit as a share of the economy every year. Parliamentary Budget Officer Annette Ryan predicts annual deficits will average $4.6 billion more than Ottawa projected in its spring economic update. Ryan argues annual deficits will be deeper than Ottawa expects, mainly due to lower income tax revenue and higher program expenses. While the forecast does see the federal government's deficit to GDP ratio falling over the five-year horizon, the report estimates the odds of Ottawa showing a decline in the deficit every year are less than 1%. Chinese authorities are intensifying efforts to erase the memory of the 1989 Tiananmen Square crackdown. Police have told victims' families to call off the annual tribute at a Beijing cemetery on the 37th anniversary. Hundreds, possibly thousands, were killed during the military action against pro-democracy protesters. The Tiananmen Mothers Group continues to demand justice and accountability. Amnesty International has criticized the suppression, calling it a heartless act by Chinese authorities. In sports, the Carolina Hurricanes look to avoid falling into a 2-0 hole in the Stanley Cup Final when they host the Vegas Golden Knights in Game 2 tonight. The CFL season begins tonight with Montreal and Hamilton. The Stampeders are home to Winnipeg tomorrow. The New York Knicks drew first blood in the NBA Finals with a 105-95 win over the San Antonio Spurs in Game 1 last night. Losses continue to mount for the Calgary Surge in the Canadian Elite Basketball League. The Surge are now 0-6 after losing 88-87 to the Niagara River Lions last night. The Toronto Blue Jays losing skid is now at 4 games after a 7-3 loss in Atlanta last night. That series wraps up today. Breaking news when it happens, our next scheduled news at 9 o'clock. I'm Tony King.
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10: Environment Canada Calgary weather. The fog advisory has ended. Mainly cloudy today, a slight chance of showers and a risk of afternoon thunderstorms, the high 21. Clearing a 9 overnight. A sunny start to the day tomorrow, but with increasing afternoon cloud, a chance of late day showers or thunderstorms and a high of 19. Saturday, sunny and 18. Sunday, increasing cloud, a high of 15. Monday, mixed sun and cloud, a high of 18. Right now, it's 10 degrees.
0: I just realized we got through a whole fog advisory, and not once did I do the Sarah Crosby mouth foghorn. 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
1: 403-974-8255. You can call right now if you want to save a bucket load of money, because we have a pair of Stampede Super Passes to give you right now. And it's interesting when we get prizes on the show, and sometimes they sneak attack you, and you know you're going to like them, but you don't know how much you're going to love them. These have been hot all week long. Phones lighting up, tons of texts coming in, because they're the perfect prize. You can use them whenever you want. They get you into all 10 days of Stampede, or 4 days, or 1 day. It's free admission to Stampede when you have a Stampede Super Pass. And right now, a chance to win a pair. Now, how does this work? I'm going to play a super song. The caller has to identify the super song properly. If they get it right, they walk away with the Stampede Super Passes. If they get it wrong, or they've got no clue, no guess, we will take it to the text line. You tell me the right song, we will draw a winner. So caller gets the first chance. If they blow it big time, we move on to the texts. Let's go. Let's go. Dave McIver is getting me a phone call. He is working the phones. This is what happens when there's this many calls. We overload our phone lines. Let's go right here. Welcome to the show. Is this Jeff?
2: Yes.
1: Jeff, you are on the line. You're going to get to play for a pair of Stampede Super Passes.
2: Oh, amazing.
1: Now, are you a music kind of guy?
2: Yeah.
1: You are. You're feeling good.
2: Well, I'm hoping.
1: Okay, here's the dealio. I've got 6 seconds of a song for you. If you can tell me what song this is, and it is a super song, you're going to walk away with passes and make your Stampede a whole lot more affordable.
2: Oh, nice.
1: Also, are you outside? There's birds.
2: Sorry?
1: Are you outside calling right now? I think I hear birds.
2: Oh, sorry. Yeah, I'm in a garbage truck. I have a garbage truck.
1: I was like, it sounds beautiful where you are. It sounds like you're in full nature right now.
2: Yeah, no, Haysboro.
1: Okay. In the garbage truck, let's see if you can get this correct. Here's your song. It is a super song. Jeff, name this tune. What song is that, Jeff?
2: Can't Touch This, MC Hammer.
1: Can't Touch This, MC Hammer?
2: Super Freak.
1: Oh, you changed your answer.
2: It's the Keys.
1: You know what, Jeff? I'm a nice human being.
3: She's a super freak. Super freak. She's super freaking now.
1: You doing the job of picking up our garbage. You have two passes to go to the Stampede. Super passes get you in all 10 days. You had a brain fart, and sometimes in life we have brain farts, and that's okay. You won, Jeff.
2: Oh. You are the best. Thank you. My daughter will be so happy.
1: Love it. You can go all 10 days for free. Get your mini donuts on. Get your rides on. Have the best time. Sit on the line for a minute, okay?
2: Okay, thank you.
1: 840. I know, you're going to be mad at me for that because he paused and then he gave me a new answer. But he picks up our garbage. He does the work we don't want to do ourselves. And he switched his answer. And in an exam, when you've got 4 minutes left and then you realize you have the answer and you start madly erasing it and putting the right answer in, we'll let it fly today. Don't be angry. Do not be angry. We will have another pair tomorrow at 8:36, and we will do one more day of the super song for the Super Stampede Passes here on your QR Calgary Morning Show. Now, one quick note. I want to know where your brains are at, because we had Max Fawcett on the show. He has a new piece, and it's about how the fact that Stephen Guilbeault is now not going to be in government at all. He's resigning. And it was the partnership between Ottawa and Alberta for a new pipeline that pushed him out the door. Max Fawcett, in his piece in the National Observer, says this is the end of the Trudeau era. Trudeau era gone. And I said to you, well, then that means it's time to pull all the flags, stickers, and bumper stickers off cars and lawns and porches of F. Trudeau. If that time is gone, then let's move forward. Let's step into the carny time. I was expecting some sassy blowback. I don't have any. So Do you have the flag, the stickers, the bumper stickers, and you are thinking, yeah, 2026, new government, new opportunities. Even Premier Daniel Smith is singing the tune. I'll take them off. Maybe you're on board with this. Maybe we are going to jive on this particular conversation. Let me know. 8:42. Let's go from stampede into business, because that's how we do it on your morning show with Leanna Wojniak from the Popowich Carmeli Advisory Group, CIBC Wagundi. A look at the numbers, and then we'll get into some chip makers as well, Leanna.
4: Yeah, well, there's even more potential optimism around the ceasefire that Israel and Lebanon have signed in the Middle East. So TSX up 279 points at 35,081. Dow is also up 691 points at 51,378. Oil's down about $3.44 at $92.58 a barrel, and the Canadian dollar is about even at $71.95.
1: All right, let's talk chip makers. There's something interesting happening that you're seeing today on our Thursday.
4: Yeah, Broadcom is a chip maker that does custom chips for some of the major AI names like Meta and Google, and they're kind of a rival to NVIDIA's processors. They just released their latest earnings update, and they beat their demands. In fact, they're forecasting a 200% year-over-year growth in their third quarter. So really, really great numbers, which you would expect would be quite good for their stocks. But instead, they're trading down just over 14% today, which is a big number given the fact that they're one of the biggest companies on Wall Street. And the reason that they're down so far right now seems to be that people were overexcited about the level of what their profit beat would look like. So we're actually seeing a little bit of mismatch between the level of optimism or the level of excitement that we were seeing for some of these chip makers and what their actual numbers are, even though their actual numbers are still pretty outstanding. So it's one of the few spots on the market today, given that there's a lot of optimism around the Middle East and potential extension of ceasefire or change of ceasefire there. It's one of the spots on the market that we're seeing some negativity. So it's kind of dampening a little bit the trading mood in Wall Street today.
1: Okay. And we'll keep our eyes on it this afternoon back on Connect as well. Thank you for the update.
4: Thank you.
1: 8:44 Thursday morning. Today, we've already had a little bit of all the weather. We've had some sprinkles. We've had some light showers. Also fog. Most of that is gone, but we still could see more showers this afternoon. Also, risk of a thunderstorm. High of 21. Right now, sitting at 10. Let's take in our Truman Time Saver traffic.
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6: A fog advisory has been placed over your city this morning. That is starting to slow down your traffic, so give yourself some plenty of time out on those roads. If you're downtown on eastbound Memorial Drive, your right lane is closed due to some road work between 5th Avenue and the Zoo Road. We are seeing some delays starting to build about 15, maybe 20 minutes from 5th Avenue all the way over to Deerfoot. And further down in the southeast, there is a collision on southbound Barlow at Pagan Trail. That one is taking up your left turning lane, and we are seeing some delays starting to build there as well. Let's take turns watering our lawns and landscapes to protect Calgary's water supply. Find your days and times at calgary.ca/when-to-water. For QR Calgary Time Saver Traffic, I'm Rylan Nilsson.
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1: 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Welcome to our show, Kelly.
2: Good morning, Sarah. How are you doing?
1: Thank you for letting us have a little look into your store and your business. What a fun conversation.
2: Yeah, hopefully we can offer you guys some southern perspective here.
1: Well, and give us just that, because I don't think we ever think, oh, what is the effect on your business, your managers, your employees? We probably think about you last because you're the place of the gas, when we actually should be thinking about you first.
2: Well, it's interesting because we, you know, in the whole energy world, we're basically the end of the line, the end of the pipeline, if you will, between, you know, what's produced and what's consumed, right? So we get folks in that, they may not have any connections with oil folks or politicians. So we'll get to hear their opinions, and they're quite willing to share their concern and their inquiries with us as to why the prices are doing what they're doing.
1: So some people, do they not understand that you're not waking up every morning and spinning a magic eight ball and coming up with that price on your own?
2: Well, I think for the most part they do. However, as their wallets are opening and they're offering up their denominations to us, I think, you know, there's an obligation on our behalf to, you know, to express the empathy and to try to explain, you know, what we can share with them. Generally, the story doesn't change a whole lot. It's perspective upstream is, what's going on in the Middle East, what crisis, what's happening, what's the flavor of the day to cause that. But we're certainly more than willing to share that with them to ease their burden emotionally for what they're about to spend with us at our pumps.
1: Now, there's walking into a store and paying for the gas, but it's also where you can buy almost anything else. So in the past few months, especially with everything going on in Iran, are you seeing fewer cups of coffee, fewer bags of chips, maybe only one lottery ticket instead of three? Are you seeing the shopping also changing?
2: I can see that we are seeing a little bit of that. It's not enormous, but I would say if we look at our, you know, if we look at our books year over year, we tend to see we're on an upswing on fuel, and it mainly due to our offerings within our lottery, within our loyalty program, and the company overall, what we mean to Southern Albertans here. But overall, I would say we are slightly down in store. I've heard reports from our frontliners that we're, you know, instead of seeing that person once a week at an $80 fill, you know, we're maybe seeing them Monday at $40, again on maybe Thursday at $30. Mm-hmm. So, and potentially not coming into that store because, you know, discretionary spending has to be checked.
1: Now, also because I have you on the phone and you mentioned it, I'm always fascinated with people who are gas loyal. And you think, why are you there instead of over there? Or why are you going the extra 4 kilometers to go to your favorite place? Mm-hmm. So do you know there are people who are Gas King and Gas King loyal only, and you find it as interesting as I do, even though you are in this world?
2: Yeah, absolutely. I think we see somewhere in the neighborhood of 50% of our daily customers are within our loyalty program. And if you're familiar with the area down here, the company here, Gas King, the culture is very deep within the community, and a lot of it's given back through the Don Morris coin boxes, which trickle down to the community foundations, which trickle down to a lot of different things within the city. We offer up things in store where folks can come in and buy discounted tickets for community events so they can, you know, more afford to get their family out and do those types of community things. And I think with the brand and what we've done with it over the past 40 years creates that sense of, you know, I'm not going to look at that price. I'm going to Gas King because, you know, they take care of the community and they give back.
1: And as someone who grew up in a smaller place in the summers, mm-hmm. it's also where you grab a coffee and you bump in and you hear about how the fishing is or the weather's going to be or what's going on at the church. It's a hub as much of it as it is a place to fill the truck if you're doing it once or twice a week.
2: Yeah, for some it is a destination. We've seen folks that sometimes maybe hang out a little bit too long at our sites, but it's good to see that they're in there and they're, helping, I don't know, I will say not with crowd control, but it's sometimes it's nice to have that extra presence of a friendly local, and those relationships are built and maintained. And, yep, they are talking about the fishing, the price of gas, and how big the lottery jackpots are getting and those types of things.
1: So ultimately, Kelly, mm-hmm. it's a job where you have to be always completely honed in on all the world events, and you said you're the last part of the pipeline story when you get the gas at Gas King. You've got a little bit of a role of community, you've got a little bit of a retail, and that story can be very complex as we think about gas prices still in flux in the weeks ahead.
2: Mm-hmm. Yeah, it's interesting, just looking at some numbers before our call here, we've seen this sort of pricing now. Back in 07, we've seen that $1.40 a liter. So if you look at, the pricing here, in the last 2 weeks, we've seen an 18-cent drop. So I call it kind of a yo-yo business because the pricing fluctuates, and it can so much on a daily or weekly, occurrence. Who knows? If we were to talk at this time in a month from now, maybe we're back down to that $1.40 a liter. You just don't know. It all depends on a few people in the world, what they say to each other, and what events occur.
1: Mm. I love that you got to have like a hearty soul and some stoic to be in the gas business. Gas King, let us have a little look inside the world today. Kelly Klimchuk, Gas King's District Sales Manager. Thank you for joining our show. Lovely to meet you, Kelly.
2: You as well. Thanks for reaching out. Take care, Sarah.
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1: Eight 59 on your Thursday morning. Coming up next, it is the 9 a.m. free-for-all. Stacey Brotzel, 880 Ched, joins us to talk about... Well, we're going to talk about the use of your land for data centers and what you need to know.
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11: This is Global News. I'm Tony King. Misty and 10 at 9 o'clock. Calgary police are continuing to investigate after a Beltline area shooting. A man is in hospital in serious condition following the incident that happened around 4 yesterday afternoon in the 1100 block of 14th Avenue Southwest in Connaught Park. Witness Gord Harvey says he knew it was a big deal quickly.
12: But I figured if it's this many police cars coming, it's something really serious. It's not just a little stabbing or something. It has to be probably somebody getting shot.
11: Police did take several people into custody for questioning, but have not announced any charges. Security experts are warning caution as Alberta prepares to roll out new driver's licenses and ID cards next month.
13: On July 2nd, new driver's licenses and ID cards will include things like your health card number and citizenship markers. Provincial officials say it'll make everyday life easier and increase convenience, but some worry that the convenience comes with a price and could end up putting your privacy at risk. The new ID will include more than 50 unique security features, and when you apply, you'll need to verify your citizenship with either a birth certificate or passport. Mr. Dale Nally says those with expiring licenses, there will also be a 60-day reprieve window to get those documents needed in order. Drew Stremick, Global News.
11: Alberta's Privacy Commissioner calls the unauthorized use of the province's voters list the worst breach in Canadian history involving voter data. Diane McLeod is renewing her call for strong privacy laws to govern political parties. She says since it was learned that the list of electors containing personal information of nearly 3 million Albertans had been leaked to an Alberta separatist group, more than 400 Albertans have reached out to her office. McLeod says many of them are angry, frustrated, and have lost confidence in the ability of political parties to protect their personal information. Investigations by the Privacy Commissioner's Office and the RCMP continue. A Red Deer woman speaking out after learning she'll have to wait 2.5 years before she gets an MRI. Linda Burns' doctor requested an MRI to see if she needed surgery for pain in her neck after a spinal fusion following a car crash. AHS sent her a letter with her appointment scheduled for December 2028. Burns is frustrated that this is what the healthcare system has become and hopes by telling her story some sort of meaningful changes happen.
14: It's frightening. Am I going to be, like, immobilized at that point? Am I going to have to go through 2.5 years of pain and agony and worry and anxiety and all that stuff? So it's frightening. It's very, very concerning.
11: Global News reached out to the Ministries of Hospitals and Surgical Services and Acute Care Alberta, but did not receive a response before deadline. The Supreme Court of Canada says it will not review a finding that poker earnings are taxable business income. The case began when three men appealed the Federal Revenue Agency's declaration that they had to pay tax on poker winnings, which often amounted to hundreds of thousands of dollars a year. A judge ruled that poker was more than a pleasurable pursuit for the men. It was a livelihood to which they devoted most of their time. Their appeals have now been rejected by the Federal Court of Appeal and the Supreme Court. It's 9:03.
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11: Environment Canada Calgary weather, mainly cloudy today. A slight chance of showers or a risk of afternoon thunderstorms. The high 21, clearing a 9 overnight. A sunny start tomorrow with increasing afternoon cloud. Chance of late day showers or thunderstorms. The high 19 on Saturday, sunny and 18. It's 10 degrees. Breaking news when it happens. Our next scheduled update at 9:30. I'm Tony King.

0: 9:05. Welcome to the 9 a.m. free-for-all. Stacey Brotzel up here in Edmonton. We haven't seen the sun in a little while. I'd really like to see the sun at some point, but so far we're not going to see the sun. At 880 Chad, and we've got Sarah Crosby at QR Calgary. Good morning, Sarah.
1: Yesterday was gorgeous. I mean, gorgeous. And then today in Calgary, it's going to warm up. High of 20, it's going to warm up. Who taught me to speak like that? It's going to warm up. High of 21, but it is also cloudy here. We've had some fog. We've had some light showers.
0: I finally got my act together and bought some bedding plants for the outside of my house. I've sort of just had the old pots from last year with dead flowers in it, and I don't think my neighbors were appreciative of that. So I finally went to the garden center, picked up some plants. I don't like flowers because you have to deadhead them. And that's just so much work. So I only buy herbs or plants with no flowers on them. But there was one pot that I had in the front, and so it was a relatively new pot. And so it was absolutely filled with water. So drainage, we talked to our leafy lady, our horticultural expert, and she's like, make sure all of your pots have proper drainage or your plants are going to die and the roots are going to mold. So I actually had to tip it over and all this water spread out onto the grass. I'm like, I need to get working on this.
1: I like it when one of our neighbors, he has tomato plants everywhere in the spring and summer. I mean, everywhere. And I always wonder how many people want to or have actually tiptoed up to his land and just popped off one of his tomatoes because they look so gorgeous. I'm not a grower. I don't have a green thumb, but I admire the people who have the passion, the patience for it, and the plants.
0: But are you a thief?
1: I know.
0: Come on, Sarah. Have you stolen one of his tomatoes?
1: No. Tomatoes are my favorite thing to eat. I put tomatoes on everything. I would never steal another person's tomato. That just seems incredibly rude and not acceptable.
0: But you know what? I'm sure he might appreciate you eating some of his tomatoes because please take some tomatoes. Apparently, if you need to buy a zucchini come August, you have no friends because people have so many zucchinis at that time of year. But yeah, we have apple trees and cherry trees in our backyard. And I appreciate my neighbors asking me, hey, can I pick the cherries or the apples that sort of my trees don't understand property lines. So it does go over the fence a little bit. Can I pick these apples? I'm like, of course you can. In fact, you can go around the fence and pick all of my apples because there's just so many at the end of the day and you try to get rid of them. They're actually quite tasty, but you know, people have their own apple trees to get rid of. Shay, would you ever steal a tomato from your neighbor?
2: Not a tomato. I hate tomatoes. Can't stand tomatoes. Did you guys ever go garden raiding as a kid? I heard of kids who did that.
0: Garden raiding?
2: Yeah.
0: What's that?
2: You'd raid
0: go in
2: gardens.
0: And steal their
2: yeah,
0: stuff?
2: You go and steal stuff.
0: I'm not a rabbit.
2: Yeah, that's the thing. Like, I hate vegetables, but that was a thing. But we had raspberry trees growing up and stuff, and we would definitely, the neighbors would be happy because they're weeds, right?
0: How old are you? I hate vegetables. I won't eat tomatoes. I need to check your driver's license to check how old you are. Speaking of driver's licenses, there are some changes coming to Alberta, and there's some controversy. Only the UCP, I think, can unveil something as simple as driver's licenses and get blowback. And they're getting a lot of blowback because these ones are much different than the last ones. Yeah, so your healthcare card, and mine is in shambles. It's in pieces.
1: Everyone's is, though. No one has a good healthcare card.
2: Nobody does.
0: No, some people have put them in. They laminate them in the public library, or they have the little plastic cards or the little sleeves that they put them in. But mine's in tatters.
2: Me too.
0: Just got my driver's license last month. I had to renew it. And so now I'm stuck with this driver's license and this tattered card until till it expires, unless I pay $100 to get a new one. But not only will your healthcare number be on this card, but also your citizenship. And I think that's a lot of people are like, why? Who's asking for this?
2: How does that even work? I don't even know. Like, okay, timing wise, my license expires on my birthday in November of this year.
0: Okay, so that's
2: coming
0: good timing.
2: Up. So do I have to, like, do they know my health? They know my healthcare card. When I go
0: have to bring it.
2: I have to bring it. Okay. What do I need to bring? Like my passport?
0: Yes.
2: Do I have to prove I'm a Canadian citizen? Really?
0: Yes. Yes, or your birth certificate, well, mm-hmm. which right then and there, 67% of Canadians have passports. That means the others do not.
2: Sure, yeah.
0: So do you have a Canadian passport? Do you still have your birth certificate? Because I've got this little tiny card from Saskatchewan, laminated card from Saskatchewan, and it was like, is that going to be enough? That doesn't even look legit at this point because it was issued in 1974. So to try to get one from Saskatchewan or Ontario or wherever around the
2: country,
0: world
2: you
0: live, that could be difficult.
2: Well, very hard. Yeah, exactly. So I guess I'm lucky then I'll just take my, but I got to take all that in to get it done. Okay. I do like the healthcare card mm-hmm. piece. That makes sense to me. Put them all together. That's fine. What if you don't have a driver's license? There are a lot of people that don't have driver's licenses. So what do they do?
0: Well, they have ID cards. So I know my mother-in-law doesn't drive. Okay. So she's got this ID card. It looks like a driver's license, but it doesn't allow you to drive. So don't drive with it. My kid had one. It mm-hmm. just looks exactly like this plastic piece of,
2: I didn't even know that existed.
0: This piece of plastic, that you can get. You've got, what happens if your license, which my license expired, months.
2: Everybody's does.
0: Months.
2: You don't find out until you go to rent a car. That's the only time you can find out you have an expired driver's license.
0: I certainly hope you figure out before you rent a car, because then they'll be like, bye.
2: Twice that's happened to me.
0: Really?
2: Yeah. Sorry, this license is expired. Ooh, Trish.
0: So what happens? So if that expires, does your healthcare number expire? There's some rumors online, so there's
2: I've seen a
0: few questions about that.
2: But lots of times I've gone in and I said, you know, I don't have my healthcare card, because for a long time I didn't, because it just falls apart. And I've never had a doctor say, oh, okay, well, then you need to leave. It's always like, okay, well, we'll sort it out. They can find it. They can call your doctor. They can do other things, that sort of thing, right? And I think the coverage still exists, as far as I know. Maybe this will force people to, they'll say the coverage won't be there unless you have the card on you now. I don't know.
1: Does everyone want to hear my genius idea? Because I came up with this morning, and I think it's the smartest thing I've said in months. Why not have the Alberta event in October? So you go to one table and you get your new card with all your stuff. Then you walk 1 meter over, you vote in the referendum, you get everything big done in this province. One day, one church building, and then we get it all done. You wake up the next day, you've got a new card, you've got a new path forward in the province, you get it off your hands, and we're finished. It's the smartest thing I've ever said.
0: Yeah, maybe you can get your MRI, maybe hook up an MRI machine if you need an MRI. Like, what? Like, how far are we willing to go with this lineup of things that you need done?
2: Why get rid of the dinosaur, though? I thought that was cool. We finally got something cool on our license. They're going to put a pump jack on there instead.
0: Yeah. They're putting the strong and free, which is, this is our new thing, strong and free that they're really pushing. And yeah, I like the dinosaur because you did get comments when you showed your driver's license right around the world. They're like, what's this? And like, well, we have lots of dinosaur bones here. People are going to be like, oh, Edmonton Oilers. Okay, got it.
2: Yeah, I know. Now we get a pump jack.
0: Yeah.
1: Dale Nally said they have nothing against the dinosaurs. They want to make sure they don't offend the dinosaur lovers. It was just time for change.
2: No. Yeah, okay.
1: Yeah, okay. Yeah.
2: How novel. A pump jack in Alberta. That's really breaking new ground.
0: Well, we've got them. They are coming. And I know that there's a lot of concern on the text line. People saying, how do I do this? Can I keep my old one? No, you can't keep your old one. Once they're expired, you're done. You've got
2: to keep your other old ones either. That's not new, is it?
0: No, but you can't stay with the same system where you would have a paper mm-hmm. healthcare card and a regular driver's license without that information on it.
2: So who would want to stay with this stupid paper healthcare card?
1: Listen,
2: those are universally reviled, aren't they?
0: People who know where the lamination machines are, those people.
1: Tony King from our newsroom just showed me his paper card. It is in perfect, and I mean perfect condition. So I misspoke. I said universally, everyone hates them. They're all soft and fuzzy. They feel like toilet paper. Not true. Some people have actually kept theirs in good condition.
0: When
1: like
0: did he
1: Tony.
0: Get it, though? Did he get a new one?
2: Yeah, exactly.
0: Has he had one for like 50 years or what?
1: It looks perfect. It's the children's that are all messed up because you've been pulling them in and out of doctor's appointments and immunizations and appointments at the emergency room. You can't even see them.
0: They won't take pictures anymore either. So I'm like, I have a picture of my kids. We need the actual.
2: You have to produce the actual card?
0: Yeah, the doctor's office. Yeah.
2: Really?
0: Yeah.
2: Boy, things have changed. I didn't know that.
0: Yeah, so that's. I think that's why there's so many questions. And am they going to allow here? And what do I have to do? And I have to. I just can't show up at AMA and renew my driver's license anymore. I've got to order my birth certificate from Prince Edward Island,
2: right,
0: and
2: yeah.
0: That has to come if I don't have it. And like, there's just lots of things that people have to think about. And you know, for a red tape reduction minister to come up with this, there's you're adding a lot of time and red tape to this whole process.
2: Yeah, you used to walk in and it just cost money. Mm-hmm. That's it. They just charge
0: bucks.
2: You a bunch of money. Yeah, now you got to do all this other nonsense.
0: Although I really hate the picture I just got last month, so maybe I might just... get I'm like, who's this old woman on my driver's license? All right, Shay, you got lots of stuff to do. You have a great show coming up. Of course, Shay's show goes from 10 until 1 o'clock. Well, we're going to talk about data centers and that debate that we're having here in the province. There's a huge one planned for the Grand Prairie area. But what can we expect from these monster sites popping up right around the world? Who are we kidding? And right around our country. We actually spoke to a reporter from Salt Lake City about the opposition there to a mega data center. That's coming up next.
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7: Good morning. It is 9:19 this Thursday morning, and some people saying these driver's licenses will be a joy to have. In other parts of the world, we had somebody from Panama say, yeah, I'm a Canadian, but when I have a driver's license in Panama, it includes my blood type. A couple of people saying they wish it would include their blood type so doctors would know when, if you're in an accident, God forbid, what exactly you need in that that moment of need. And other people saying, I'm a little concerned. I'm really glad that I have my driver's license for 5 years so we can sort these issues out, perhaps.
8: Do you know what I miss about our driver's licenses and our vehicles? Mm. I miss having the stickers on our plates so I knew when my plates were going to expire. Because 2 years ago, I just forgot. I didn't put it in our family calendar. Driving to a doctor's appointment, actually, and you get the whoop, whoop. I'm like, whoo. I wasn't speeding because I don't speed. They were expired by like 3 months, and it was all on me.
7: Yep.
8: I have no one else to blame for myself. I missed the little stickers on the plates. So I tried to put it in my calendar. I just went and renewed them a month early. I'm like, I just wish we could still have the stickers. That's maybe dinosaur-like, but I will look forward to having a plastic card because the health cards, the paper health cards, are the worst thing about this province.
7: Yeah, and Alberta is the only one with paper cards at this point. And yes, you can sign up for notifications. So if you renew at AMA or wherever you renew your registration, they can send you an email saying, hey, it's due. But they sent me an email saying, hey, it's due. But I had signed on for 2 years and it had only been 1 year. So I'm like, okay, well, no, you're wrong. So maybe check that. But it is a good reminder to know that you can go and register your car and you don't have to worry about the, I don't know why they got rid of those stickers on the plates. I guess there's probably a buildup of about, I don't know, 40 years of stickers on some plates. And you're just like, okay, enough is enough, because you don't want to scrape them off because that is legacy. That is history. So there, I think there's some reluctance with that. Hey, there might be some reluctance with a new data center that is being built up near Grand Prairie. And there's a public consultation for Kevin O'Leary's data center in what he has called Wonder Valley. So that's right near Grand Prairie. It could be Canada's largest data center, worth $70 billion. And he touts it. Like, listen to this promo video. It's like the land of milk and honey.
9: Technology and nature will come together in perfect harmony, for the future will pulse at every turn. The valley where the brightest minds unite, where electrons, machines, and data come together in an algorithmic dance.
7: Where technology and nature frolic in the green fields. So right now it's pretty not very far along in the process. So I did enlist the help of somebody else who is a little bit farther along on Kevin O'Leary, you know, the guy from Shark Tank or Dragon's Den, one of his data centers, and that is in Utah. So he is calling, he wants to build a 40,000 acre data center in Utah. And that's the size, get this, Sarah, it's the size of 333 West Edmonton malls.
8: What?
7: Yeah, that's how big it is. It's massive. And the pushback is massive. Because when you talk about data centers, and I think, do you even know what a data center is, Sarah?
8: I know that
7: most people do.
8: I know they use all the electricity. They use all the water to cool. They have noise.

0: pollution and they take over the land of the animals.
1: Yeah. So obviously that is a big area. 333 West Edmonton malls. Yeah, data center. If when you search something on ChatGPT and you get them to write an email for you, there it goes somewhere, that information. So it houses a large network. There's tons of computers in these buildings, servers, data storage. It's basically a centralized brain of the internet. And a lot of people not happy because of the reasons you just laid out, because of water, the use of water to cool their systems, the use of land, and this hum, and also some people saying it contaminates the water supply. So I talked to a reporter from Salt Lake City. She is a reporter for the Salt Lake Tribune. Her name is Megan Banta, about the development and the pushback from residents.
2: Part of it is that it kind of came out of nowhere, at least for the general public. So like officials here had been chatting with Kevin O'Leary about it for a bit, but it came up in a meeting of, we have a state development, like economic development agency called the Military Installation Development Authority. And they got a proposal for this because the Navy apparently had reached out to them, or the Air Force, either one, about having this somewhere in Utah, because we have a lot of open land. And they approved this as a project area. They went to a county here that also approved it. And it kind of felt like it came out of nowhere for people.
1: Yeah, so people are like, why is this happening? Why is this coming next door? But when you look at the number of data centers being built in this country, so there's 239 apparently across Canada, planned projects, that goes up above 300. And get this, 41% of active data centers are in Ontario, 10% in Alberta, but the Alberta government has opened the door wide saying, hey, we've got lots of land for you to set up. We have got lots of water for you, power. Come here. If all of the proposed or under construction projects are completed, Alberta will be home to 90% of the country's data centers.
0: Which is interesting, is when you think back to, when was this, a year or 2 years ago, when we were talking about wind farms and the blades of the wind turbines, and Premier Daniel Smith talked about how they were ugly and how they were monstrosities in the landscape. And now we're talking about data centers taking over so much land. And the question is going to be, you know, what do the communities get from them? What tax breaks do the firms get for themselves? There are so many points of interest to understand and figure out before these all take over. And there are so many stories saying Alberta is going to be the epicenter of these. This is going to be their home in Canada.
1: That's fascinating. That perspective, when you juxtapose the resistance to renewable energies and then saying, yeah, you can take up the size of 300 West Edmonton malls, no problem. Use all the water, use all of the power that you might need, but I don't want a wind turbine. So fascinating. I hadn't thought of that before. So I appreciate that perspective. Yeah, the town of Olds also giving their support in principle to another data center to build a 1.4 megawatt power plant and data center. Early stages on all of these, though. So we'll have to wait and see how this works. We'll of course, when we hear back from the public consultation up near Wonder Valley. I love how he's even renaming the area Wonder Valley, because I actually thought, oh, it's Wonder Valley. And they're like, no, that's Kevin O'Leary dubbed it Wonder Valley. He's building a utopia there that I don't know what we're getting into quite. But if we want to have this accessibility on our phone, if we love ChatGPT, then that's what comes hand in hand with it, right? We need these centers or else it just won't work. So it's an interesting conundrum we are here in Alberta. Well, coming up, when do we take down the F. Trudeau flags? What is the best before date on hated prime ministers? Let's talk about that when we can finally scrape off our stickers, maybe replace them with another one. That's when the 9 a.m. free-for-all is back after the news.
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14: This is Global News. I'm Tony King. Mist and 11 at 9:30. Prime Minister Mark Carney says Canada has a major AI adoption gap. In announcing a new artificial intelligence strategy today, the PM says the federal government is looking to build trust through legislation that tackles concerns about surveillance, pricing, and chatbot safety. The strategy plans to increase use of AI through free training for all Canadians and promises to create 90,000 AI-related jobs. Police have not yet announced any charges after a shooting in Connaught Park in the Beltline yesterday afternoon. A man is in serious condition in hospital. Security experts warn that caution is needed as Alberta prepares to roll out new driver's licenses and ID cards next month. They say that depending on how much information is visible and the type of encryptions used, the cards designed to make life easier for Albertans will also make it easier for identity thieves. It's 9:31.
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14: Environment Canada Calgary weather, mainly cloudy today, slight chance of showers and a risk of afternoon thunderstorms, the high 21, clearing overnight, the low 9. A sunny start tomorrow with increasing afternoon cloud, a chance of late day showers or thunderstorms and a high of 19. Sunny Saturday with a high of 18. It's 11 degrees. Breaking news when it happens. Our next scheduled newscast at 10 o'clock. I'm Tony King.

0: 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Happy? 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
1: 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It's when Stacey Brotzel, 880 CHED in Edmonton, and me, my name is Sarah Crosby, QR Calgary, spend 60 minutes with you on the big stories in our cities, our province, our country, and then sometimes just some fun stuff as well. Now, here's one of my passion points. I hate them as bumper stickers. I hate them as flags. I hate them as car stickers. I hate all of them. If I was queen of the province, I would not want to see the F Trudeau stickers everywhere. And it's not just the Trudeau stuff. Back, let's go back to the COVID days. Backity back, back, back. Then Premier Jason Kenney, for a time, you'll remember this, essentially blamed the spread of COVID on our children. And we shut down all hockey and gymnastics and singing. And he was like, let's see if we can get a control of the youth. And then we can move forward. And at that time, there was also F. Kenny mugs. I didn't like them then. I didn't like putting COVID on our children. I would never have an F. Kenny mug. I don't like them. There's something uncouth about them. I don't like our kids seeing it when they're on the highway. So in my world, you have your bumper stickers and you have your takes and you have your politics. We don't need to have the F word slathered all over this province. Which brings me to this. I was reading a piece in the National Observer from Max Fawcett. He's on our shows. You hear him here. And the headline is, with Guy Beault gone, the Justin Trudeau era is now officially over. And it's a really smart read about how we can do climate differently. We can wrap our heads around climate change in an economic way. But we don't need to be all stressed out about the Guy Beault days because he's gone. He's not even going to be an MP anymore. And if he's saying that's the last piece of the Trudeau days, then can we say fresh start, new days, new beginning, new dawn? Take the stickers, the flags, the decals off of all of our stuff and say, let's just have an introduction of Mark Carney, new possibilities. Let's get rid of the F-bombs all over our province. I think it's time, Stacey Brotzel. I think it's time.
2: Okay, if you think it's time, who else can we blame for everything that goes wrong in our lives and in this country and in this province? Who else? Who's going to be the scapegoat now then? Because we always need a scapegoat.
1: But here's the thing. There are F. Carney things. There are F. Carney flags,
2: yes,
1: stickers, mugs. But there are way fewer F. Carney ones than F. Trudeau. So if we can just start, I don't even care what your Carney. Keep your Carney for a bit. You can have the Carney ones. He's gone. And if we're saying Stephen Guy Beault resigning as an MP is the last piece of the Justin Trudeau times affecting us, he's gone. The chess piece has fallen off the board. Then can we take down the flags and the stickers as a fresh start?
2: And I think you're seeing fewer F. Carney things. Although when I was in Calgary, I was in a shop that were, and I've told this story before, that was selling jelly cats, which of course kids love, these viral, overly expensive soft plushies. And on the shelf right next to the jelly cats was an F. Carney, and it wasn't F. Carney, it was the whole word, hot sauce on the shelves. And I'm like, I don't want my kid seeing this. She's 17 now, so that's not a problem. But, a 5 or 6 year old, people starting to read, kids starting to read, you're walking around with your F. Carney or your F. Trudeau shirts. I think it's just so tacky, and I will judge you right away. I just know where you are, and I don't want to have a beer with you because this is just not how you engage politically. But I really think that we're seeing less F. Carney, not because of less anger towards the federal government and the Liberals, is because they're channeling it into something else, and that is Stay Free Alberta. That is the referendum. So they'll say, you know, wear their Free Alberta shirts or the Republic of Alberta hats that they may have. So they're just channeling it in a different direction.
1: But if we're going to have a conversation about the state of the province and we're saying, okay, there is the stay side, there's the separate side, it's going to come to a vote in October. If we're already examining, shaping, molding how we're stepping forward as a province, how we're now, honestly, according to Premier Daniel Smith, in a whole new world because of the opportunities that Ottawa and Mark Carney is saying are unfolding right now and are still to come, then we can also just take this as part of that conversation of how we look, how we treat one another, how we behave, and say, do we need these F flags, bumper stickers, decals as a brand of our province? I think we're in that moment in time where we can tuck the Trudeau Times back and say, let's start fresh, new page of paper, and take them down. I think I don't like them for anyone. I don't like them for liberals. I don't like them for the conservatives. I don't like them for premiers, city councillors. I don't like them for any politician, any level, any side of the debate. I want you to be passionate and to vote and to stand in line and to write letters. I just don't want the F stuff all over our province. So I asked Mac Fawcett, I said, I'm going to hijack your piece because this is not what you wrote about. But if you're declaring the Justin Trudeau era officially over, can we say it about the F stuff too?
3: Sarah, I would love that. Unfortunately, the people who have those flags and stickers would probably also have F Max Fawcett stickers if they sold them. And maybe I should get into that business. But, you know, unfortunately, being angry is a big part of a lot of people's identity. It matters to them. It makes them feel good to hate certain politicians, to hate Justin Trudeau, to hate Pierre Trudeau, to hate Stephen Guilbeault, and to sort of virtue signal that or vice signal that, I guess, to the world on their cars, in their homes. I don't think that's healthy. I don't think it looks good. I don't think people look at cars and homes like that and think, oh, there's an emotionally mature person. I want to hang out with them. But that's their choice. You know, I agree that we should be more positive about the future. We should try to, you know, respect people's differences without turning them into profane flags and banners. But it's really an identity issue for a lot of folks. And I mean, look, there are still people in this province who get viscerally angry at the mention of Pierre Trudeau. And that was 42 years ago that he left office. So I'm not as optimistic as you that these folks will put their flags away. And just as like one anecdote, and I know anecdotes aren't data, but there's a gentleman in the neighborhood over from me who has all the stickers on the back of his truck, literally all of them. And when Trudeau stepped down from office, he quickly replaced the F Trudeau sticker with an F Carney sticker. So I think that energy is unfortunately just going to get transferred into a different politician. You know, I would encourage these folks maybe to talk to a therapist about their anger issues, but I'm not holding my breath for that.
1: So I might be on an island alone here, maybe, that we're never going to see these flags and stickers come down. But I think we're at that point in time where everything is up for grabs. Everything is up for debate. So we'll see, Stacey.
2: Well, it seems like we have transitioned from the truck balls to the F Trudeau flags, right? So that was quite controversial. I don't remember if you remember this or if you were even here for this, but Oprah Winfrey had a big talk. She, you know, I think she filled Northlands Coliseum when she was here. So that's how long ago it was. And she was gifted a lot of things from Alberta and she was gifted truck balls and people lost their minds saying, is this how you identify Alberta? By the truck balls. You know what I'm talking about, the testicles. They would be hanging off the bumper. Yeah, the truck nuts.
1: I haven't seen truck nuts in a long time.
2: No, but that's what I'm saying. It's switched. It has transitioned into something else. And I yearn for the time of the truck nuts. Like I wish it was just a simpler time back then. But I really think politics... for me, I want to vote for somebody who inspires me, not vote against somebody who makes me angry. And I think that there's a lot of people who are just angry. And so that is what is leading them to make decisions. But you know what? We have seen that anger works. Not so much in Canada right now when you saw the last federal election, but definitely down into the United States.
1: Text from Shelby in Calgary saying, well, if this is how you feel, what about F cancer signs and shirts? I think those are totally different. I don't see those on trucks all over the highway.
2: It's not tribal, right? You can't argue F cancer.
1: Mm-mm.
2: But do you ever see F, like it's spelled out, cancer? Like, and people wearing T-shirts, you may see that on some Facebook posts. But are kids seeing that?
1: I see those shirts and I emceed the run for the cure, the CIBC run for the cure for many, many years. And people are out in visible giant breasts and breast hats and breast shirts. And there's breasts everywhere. And there is F cancer there. But that is a very specific event. I don't see them on the roads, on people's porches, on their lawn. So if that is your mission and you have battled cancer, that is horrifically scary. And you live your t-shirt, hat, you do whatever you need to do for you and your family and fundraising. I'm just talking about the political messaging of seeing it everywhere. And is this a pocket of time where we could peel some of them off? I've been asking this for 4 hours and I don't have a single person saying, yeah, I'm taking down my flag, pulling off my sticker. Justin's like, I'm doing it forever. So I don't think we're creating change, but something to think about if the Trudeau era is officially over with the loss of Stephen Guilbeault. Something to float in the brains. 9:42 on your Thursday morning. Something happened to me yesterday. It resonated with our Calgary and Calgary area listeners. We'll pull Edmonton into the discussion as well. And that is, how long is it reasonable to wait in line at a bank? Because I think 32 minutes is too much. We'll get your opinion coming up next.
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0: If it's being talked about somewhere, it's being talked about here. 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
1: 947 on the 9 a.m. free-for-all. Welcome to it. It is Stacey Brotzel, 880 Chad. My name's Sarah Crosby, QR Calgary. And I was pitching the idea that because there's a piece in the National Observer from Max Fawcett, and he says with Guy Beau gone, the Justin Trudeau era is now officially over. So I hijacked this piece a bit and I said, you know what? If the Trudeau era is over, then let's get rid of the F Trudeau flags, stickers, decals, all the stuff, and be a less sweary province. How about that? Patrick sent a message and he said, your guest, Max Fawcett, your guest makes it seem like it's all against the Liberals. There are Premier Smith stickers too. Now, I travel the province a lot for my son's baseball. I'm in the city a lot. I have never, maybe I'm wrong, I have never, ever, ever seen an F Daniel Smith sticker, flag, bumper sticker. I've never seen one. I know I have never seen an F Polyev sticker. Have you ever seen one against Daniel Smith or Pierre Polyev, Stacey?
2: No.
1: No.
2: I have seen the Kenny mugs. Right. I actually talked to a woman who first sold some F. Kenny mugs, and it helped her renovate the space and pay her rent for a number of months. Just these silly mugs with F. Kenny on them.
1: And now Jason Kenny is one of the people who's like, I've got you, Alberta. I'm going to keep us all together.
2: Right? Yeah.
1: What a funny world.
2: And, you know, people are not ready to dump their F Trudeau anything on the text line. People are 10 years of this and that. But, you know, when you look at what Jason Kenney did, and you may have lots of issues with the former premier, and just like you have a long list of problems with our former prime minister, but there is a Trans Mountain pipeline because of what Justin Trudeau did. And, you know, I'm not going to be a Liberal apologist, but there is something. I know there's lots of other things that you can point to saying, look, he did this, immigration, tanker ban. I get it. But there is that one thing in it, and even in every news conference that we hear from UCP government, like you can have a drinking game and get totally sloshed every time they bring up Justin Trudeau. So what is the best before date on a previous administration? I don't know. I guess when the anger dies out, and I just wish that people would be inspired. Support your own team. You know, like, yeah, Daniel Smith's doing a great job. Do that. I have no problem with that. I'm like, I love that. I can sit down and have a beer with that guy. Right? Just support your team. Support what you believe in, as opposed to have to bring and complain and just be angry about another administration that's gone now.
1: Now, speaking of the anger... I don't get angry very often, but I had rage yesterday, and I didn't know this was a thing. I had bank rage. So think about things, places in your life that sort of seem like relics now, that they haven't kept up with 2026. And it is my assertion that banks need to figure themselves out, because I got a letter in the mail. So that tells you where we're at. I got a letter in the mail saying I had an account thing and I had to go see a teller. So I go to the bank yesterday. There are three tellers working at the bank. There are nine people ahead of me. And it took me 32 minutes standing there before I got to speak to the teller. And you look at all the empty couches, and you look at the empty welcome center, and you look at the empty offices in this giant retail space. And I just need to talk to a teller. And I can't talk to a teller. It's 32 minutes. I thought that was a time suckage on my life. Tamara sent us a note today saying she stood in line at a bank last week for 75 minutes. So we have to figure banks out. Either we get it so that you can do everything online, even the more complicated stuff, or you make it clear that sometimes face-to-face is required, but then you better have some tellers in place so that when you go, you can get your business done. Have you ever thought about things that seem like they were crucial to the 80s, crucial to the 90s? But in 2026, do we bank online or do we stand in a roped off area waiting for one teller to open up so we can get our little piece of business done?
2: What was the age demographic of the people in line?
1: This is the thing. And my mom is one of them. So I'm not, It was a lot of very, very older people.
2: So they don't feel comfortable doing everything online, right? So I do most of my stuff online. I can't believe I can deposit a check through my phone. Like that does. If you would have told me that 20 years ago, hey, Stacey, this is what you're going to be doing. This is the technology. No. I have to go through thinking it was just, I'm just going to go through the drive-thru and put it in an envelope and it's going to suck it in. It's going to be incredible. Most of the things you can do online, but there's people like my mother-in-law, she needs rides to the bank all the time. And so she wants to stand and wait and talk to a teller, and I need a new credit card and I need to go talk to somebody. I guess I can order it online, but I have lots of questions and I need to sort some stuff out. And I actually went to the bank a little while ago and there were three people waiting in line. I'm like, I'm not waiting. We don't wait in line anymore. Remember when we used to wait in line for Ticketmaster tickets? Remember if we wanted to go to a concert, you'd have to get up super early, like 6 o'clock in the morning. It opens at 7 and you had to be there along with hundreds of other people. People just don't have patience to wait in line. But I think to myself sometimes when I'm sitting in Costco and I pick the wrong line, because I always pick the wrong line, where I can either sit on my phone here in line to get something done, or I can be sitting on my bed or on my couch on the phone, because I'm going to be doing it either place. So I guess I'm going to pick this place. I'll just wait in line, be a little bit more patient.
1: Now, it wasn't just older customers, though. There was someone in line who was trying to transfer money from a business account to a personal account, couldn't get it done. There was also someone in line who had had his wallet stolen, couldn't get the replacement
2: cards.
1: Not
2: that you were eavesdropping or anything.
1: No, but this is what we were also talking about. Like, all this very personal business is happening and you're a foot away from it. So I am a nosy Nelly. It's part of my job. I wasn't even trying to eavesdrop on these poor people. There was just so many people in this tight little lineup space. So you think you can't do this business to personal in online situations. This gentleman couldn't reorder his stolen card online. And we just started talking about lineups today and the relics of the retail land and how some things you can do all of it online. And then other times you're forced to go see the teller. And when you got to stand in line for the teller, or when you want to stand in line at a convenience store to check your lotto tickets, or when you're in line at a Tim Hortons, that discrepancy in life of living everything online. And we were just talking about data centers versus standing there trying to get a face-to-face moment.
2: And sometimes those face-to-face moments are really great. And you're like, oh, I met a fantastic person today. Sometimes you're just so frustrated. Maybe you never even attempt to wait in line if you're hungry or you have to go to the bathroom. Because it's just like that'll make it 10 times worse. But sometimes it is an inevitability. How long that will be, I don't know. I don't know how long they're going to even have banks and big banking centers anymore.
1: Think about this, too, as your Thursday rolls on. What is the place where allegedly someone works there, but you've never seen a person there in your life? Here's a couple. The information desk at a bank, it's there. I just saw it. You never see anyone there.
2: Yeah, you're right. Yep.
1: The currency converter stall at the airport. I don't know when people change their money over, but it's not when I'm in an airport. No one is ever there. Tourist information desks. No one ever there. These are places allegedly people work, but whenever you see them, you think, there's no one here. Is this a real job? What are some others? Because there's places you go and you think, I thought this was a place someone sat, but they're invisible.
2: Who uses pamphlets anymore? Everybody's cutting costs, and that's the first to go is places where you can easily be replaced by Googling it.
1: Although we were just told, business cards are hot for Calgary Stampede, so pick your poison. I'm Sarah Crosby. She's Stacey Brotzel. We'll do it again tomorrow morning on your Friday.
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10: This is Global News. I'm Tony King. Mist and 12 at 10 o'clock. Ottawa's new National Artificial Intelligence Strategy says Canada has a major AI adoption gap. Prime Minister Mark Carney says globally, Canada ranks near the bottom in AI training, literacy, and trust. And he says we are highly dependent on foreign suppliers for the infrastructure that powers AI.
11: That creates real risks that foreign entities could access Canadian data, deploy AI products that shape Canadian lives without reflecting our values, and tilt the playing field against Canadian firms. Well, Canada lacks the leverage to push back or the ability to control.
10: Carney announced plans to increase use of AI through free training for all Canadians and says the government is looking to build trust through legislation that tackles concerns about surveillance pricing and chatbot safety. The province says Alberta's new driver's license and ID cards will make life easier, but security experts warn they'll also make life easier for cyber crooks. The new cards, available July 2nd, will roll driver's license or photo ID cards, healthcare numbers, and proof of citizenship into one single card. Security expert Tony Anscombe with ESET says there's more than enough information on that card for someone to steal your identity.
12: If all that rich data is on one card and some of it's visible, then you may have actually enough data to create identity takeover, digital fraud, etc.
10: And he adds, if you do lose it, replacing it could be difficult because you'll need other forms of ID to prove who you are, but you might not have them because they'll all be on the card you lost. One man has been seriously injured in a shooting in a southwest Calgary park. It happened around 4 yesterday afternoon in the 1100 block of 14th Avenue Southwest in Connaught Park. Several people were taken for questioning, but no charges have been announced. A Red Deer woman is speaking out after learning she'll have to wait 2.5 years for an MRI. Linda Burns' doctor requested the MRI to see if she needed surgery for neck pain from a spinal fusion following a car crash. AHS has set her appointment for December 2028. Parliamentary Budget Officer Annette Ryan says Ottawa has less than a 1% chance of maintaining the key fiscal anchor of shrinking the deficit as a share of the economy every year. The budget watchdog predicts annual deficits will average more than $4.5 billion more than Ottawa projected in the spring economic update. It also expects the deficit for this fiscal year will edge down slightly to $71.8 billion, about $6.5 billion higher than Ottawa's spring projection. Canada's top court has dealt a blow to poker players who appealed the Federal Revenue Agency's declaration that they had to pay tax on their poker winnings. The Supreme Court will not review a finding that poker earnings are taxable business income. Three acquaintances argued in the Tax Court of Canada that the earnings were not business income, but rather non-taxable income from betting. It's 10:03.
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10: Environment Canada, Calgary weather, mainly cloudy today, a slight chance of showers or a risk of afternoon thunderstorms, the high 21, clearing a 9 overnight. A sunny start tomorrow, then increasing afternoon cloud, chance of late day showers or thunderstorms, the high 19. Saturday, sunny and 18. Sunday, increasing cloud and a high of 15. Monday, mixed sun and cloud, high 18. It's 12 degrees. Breaking news when it happens, our next scheduled update at 10:30. I'm Tony King. We'll be right back.

0: Hey, good morning, everybody. It's Thursday already. It's Thursday. It's the 4th of June. Heading into the weekend almost. Weather still hasn't completely turned around yet, but it's better. It's better. At least the rain has stopped. We have another super, super busy show coming up today. There's a bunch of stuff I want to get into. I've had this. Of course, we had a great interview with the guy who runs up the brain injury clinic at Boston College that is studying chronic traumatic encephalopathy in athletes, CTE, the concussions. Claude Lemieux is the latest case where the brain is going to be donated to this program to study what happened there. Of course, you know the story of Claude, the legendary NHL player who committed suicide a week ago. He's going to be part of this program. So, just fascinating work that they're doing there and really alarming too. So I want to get to that today. I've had it for a couple of days now wanting to play it for you and I haven't got around to it yet. So I'm going to do that today. I absolutely will. We're going to talk about a few other issues that are also pressing as well. We're going to talk about cost of living and how it's impacting Canadians as we head into the summer months. Interesting on that front, because I think a lot of us are taking a look at, you know, how can we do things a little more economically? I think most Canadians are. But it doesn't necessarily mean that people aren't going to be doing things. People aren't going to be traveling. They're still planning to travel. They might do things a little differently. They might stay a little closer to home. We'll get into what some of the people in that industry are seeing and experiencing. We're going to talk about this. You knew this was coming because it happened last time. We know now that the province of Alberta will not be falling back when it comes to changing the clocks this fall, right? Or are we doing it one more time? Which one is, Sarah, are we doing it one more time? No, we're done now, right? We're staying on this?
1: I think we're done now.
0: We're done now. BC did it one more time and now they're done.
1: Yeah, so come fall, we're not going to fall back.
0: This is it. We're staying where we are.
1: I think so.
0: Most people, we've had the back and forth about why don't we stay on daylight instead of blah, blah, blah, the whole thing. And so we're going to stay on daylight. Now, when this was proposed years ago, the NHL clubs in Alberta said, you know, you're really going to mess with us. That's not going to be good. If you're talking about a late night game on the doubleheader, we probably won't have those anymore. Because if we do, it's not going to start until 9 o'clock local time, maybe 9:30 in some cases. It's not going to work. So, well, we've gone ahead and done it. And the NHL clubs are saying, this is going to be a problem. Not only that, the NHL commissioner, Gary Bettman, saying, yeah, it's not ideal. It's not good. We'll work with it. He said it's beyond our control. There's nothing we can do about it. We'll overcome it like we overcome everything that's not in our control. But it is going to present some challenges, and I wonder what it's going to mean for TV. And will the Flames, the Oilers, the Canucks sort of? Well, you guys can't do that anymore because you don't want to start games at 9 o'clock. So maybe we're now the early game. It's going to change things. So we'll have a bit of a conversation about that. We'll also get into a renewed discussion about the electoral boundaries. We've now got a person to head up the new committee, right? This is the second committee now. Remember we had the committee? We did it the way we always do it. We had the, we shouldn't call it bipartisan. That's a almost uniquely American term, but that's what it is. It's two parties on the panel. It had two UCP members, two NDP members, and one judge overseeing it. And they did their work, did their report. There were some issues, you know, if you remember. So the province said, we're throwing that out. We're forming a whole new independent committee. And it took a long time to come up with somebody to head up that committee because, frankly, there's a stink around this whole process now. And I think a lot of people said, I don't want to get wrapped up in that. We know that the Chief Justice of Alberta said that, criminal trial lawyers, law society, all who typically play a role in recommending justices to oversee that said, no, you're on your own with this one. But we've got somebody. So are we back on track with that process? I don't know. I'm still suspicious. I am still skeptical, but here we are. It's going ahead. And also this morning, and we'll get into this today as well, I'll give you a bit of an idea of what happened. It's months and months and months and months and months behind where it was supposed to be. The federal government was supposed to give us an AI strategy months ago. And, you know, people have been asking for months, what's going on with the AI strategy? Well, we finally got it today. Now, that should be alarming in its own right because AI is moving so fast. That horse is so far out of the barn. To be coming up with the strategy months behind schedule, not necessarily a good look. You kind of, I think, want to be out in front on this one. But okay, we got it today. Mark Carney unveiling our AI strategy says it's built around three major principles.
2: Our strategy has three guiding principles. The first is trust. We will protect your data, your privacy, and your children. Second, opportunity. We will empower Canadian workers, Canadian businesses, Canadian students with the tools to expand their knowledge, their expertise, and their futures. And finally, sovereignty. We will reinforce Canadian sovereignty so Canadians can make their own choices on how AI is built, governed, and used.
0: Okay, those are the three guiding principles. Some of the, you know, you get into a little bit more detail. A lot of job creation is being promised through this. I'm not sure exactly how that's going to work out. But they say within the next 5 years, they want to see almost 100,000 jobs created. And within the next 5 years, they want to see 250 around it. So you'll have directly for young Canadians, almost 100,000 jobs. And then 250,000 across the country within the next 5 years. We're behind. I mean, I don't know if you can necessarily point to the federal government for why Canada is so far behind in adopting, employing, and taking advantage of this technology. But in this AI strategy today, they point out that there's something they call a major adoption gap. 12% of Canadian businesses used AI between 2024 and 2025, and it's only gone up to 14.5% in 2026. There was a study recently out of Australia by KPMG, University of Melbourne. Canada ranks 44th out of the 47 countries they studied in terms of AI training, literacy, adoption, all that. Like, we're falling behind, and it happens so fast. So the government says, we want to change that. We want not 12% of businesses using AI. We want to increase that to 60%, and we want to do that within the next 5 or 6 years. That's the goal. That's the plan. And there is something, and I'll be interested to get more details. They want to offer AI literacy familiarization training to every single Canadian. Okay, all of us should be able to increase our AI literacy.
2: We will empower all Canadians with new opportunities to participate in and benefit from AI. So we're launching a national AI literacy initiative, offering training to all Canadians across the country in classrooms, workplaces, libraries, community centers. With free and trustworthy AI learning kits, including courses and modules, Canadians will better understand AI, be able to use it safely and confidently, and put it to work in their own lives. The approach will also help identify biases and misinformation and give Canadians the AI tools to learn and to help with their careers. As we adopt AI more broadly, there will be significant demands for Canadian workers who have the knowledge and the know-how to use this technology effectively. So a farmer who needs a manager with AI expertise to oversee exactly how much to plant, to water, to fertilize. The factory owner who needs an AI specialist to streamline machine data so the floor runs smoother and faster.
0: That's interesting to me. I think that's a pretty good idea. I think, I don't know about you need to go to a location or you need to do it through work to do this. I mean, you know, in terms of financial literacy, I don't care what bank you belong to. They have entire online programs that you can go through and learn the basics, right, of investing and all the rest of that stuff. And they have videos and they have tutorials and all the rest of that stuff. So maybe there's an online way to do this, but I think this is smart. I mean, if AI is everything that they tell us that it is, and I have no reason to believe that it isn't, you know, where it's going to change the world and it's going to touch on every single industry. And, you know, he mentioned agriculture and manufacturing and things like that, but it goes beyond that. We know healthcare and everywhere else, really. It makes sense to have a Canadian public that is engaged, interested, literate, and at least familiar with it, right? Because I think for a lot of people, if you don't provide that opportunity, it just passes you by. That's what technology does. You're either in or you're out. So this is a good idea. I'd be interested to see how it plays out. And I think one of the criticisms that we're seeing early in response to this announcement by the federal government is today, it's kind of short on details. There's a lot of, again, grand proclamations and promises about all the things that it's going to do. But when you ask, how is it going to be done? There's not a lot of detail yet there. There will be legislation. We will bring in laws in order to protect Canadians, all the rest of that stuff. So there's a lot of we will, which we've heard from this government many times before. So if there's one criticism that's coming out so far, not a lot of detail. Sounds good. Good idea. Sure. Yeah, all makes sense. But the how is the question that has to follow. So we'll talk about that a little bit more coming up this morning. But right now we've got to take a break, and then we'll come back and get into this. The new head of the quote-unquote independent committee looking into electoral boundaries in our province.
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9: Here's some fun facts about mosquitoes. They carry many different diseases, and not only can they smell us, they also sense our body heat. 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

Full range. 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And then you sense a change. 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

0: right. 780-451-8800, 403-974-8255. Those are the phone numbers. We are now in a position where we can go ahead with the, as I say, quote-unquote, independent committee that will be taking a look at electoral boundaries in our province. And I put quotes around that because there's a lot of people, and I'm among them, that are not so sure this is going to be all that independent. I'm not going to prejudge. We'll wait and see what the final outcome is. But I think a lot of people are really suspicious about the way this is going, and for very good reason. As you know, we had the independent committee that redraws electoral boundaries. They did their report. The two UCP members of that committee put in a completely different report that a lot of people have looked at and said this is straight up gerrymandering, which is an idea where the government in power rewrites electoral boundaries so they can stay in power. It's really that simple. The province came out and threw away both those reports and said we're going to come up with another report, and it's very heavily weighted in favor of the UCP. The oversight committee for that process will be entirely UCP-based, and it'll all go back to the ministry. But now we have a justice, Brian O'Farrell. This is his name. Took a while to get one. I chatted with Stephen McClellan, who is the vice president of Western Canada Enterprise Canada. Previously worked in the UCP government, also worked in the Liberal government in British Columbia. He's been a government insider for years, talking a bit about how important it is we move forward with this.
1: So, Stephen, we just start here, and I guess we now have somebody to head up this committee. It took a while by the sounds of it. Now we have retired Alberta Justice Brian O'Farrell taking on the role. And like I say, there were some difficulties here because much of the legal community declined to play a role in this. You know, the Chief Justice said, no, we're out. Law Society, other law groups saying, nope, we're not going to get involved in recommending anybody. So it sounds like it was a bit of a process to get to this, but at least we did in the end. Is that the outcome here, I guess? We can look at it as a positive?
2: Yeah, I mean, I think you have to at the end of the day. I think when you look at it from these different organizations' perspectives, there's some definite like reputational risk with taking on this kind of role, given all of the headlines and controversy around this boundary redistribution committee. So, I mean, different organizations weigh that in when they're looking to participate or not. But ultimately, you know, I think the committee found I think it's a retired judge, Mr. O'Farrell, that is qualified. And what I understand, there is under agreement by both sides of the committee to Mr. O'Farrell's qualifications himself.
1: And like you say, Stephen, what it comes down to here is that this whole process has become really controversial. I think a lot of people just doubt that it's going to be independent because we went through what was typically seen as an independent process, and then even that was called into question, and then we threw that to the side and started on this. So that's what's at issue here, right? People just saying, you know what, I don't know if I want to be involved in this because the outcome is already tainted no matter what.
2: Yeah, I mean, I think it's easy to be skeptical around this kind of, I think really any kind of process when it comes to boundary redistribution. We see so much media out of the States and cynicism around their redistribution of their boundaries and gerrymandering that happens, I think, pretty grotesquely in the U.S. And we love nothing more than to find U.S.-Canada comparisons. But I think when we look at actually where they're trying to go here, and what I think the goal of boundary redistribution is actually making sure people and Albertans specifically have proper representation across the board. So I think what we saw from the last boundary commission was agreement on the fact that they were constrained in only allowed to have 89 seats, which would be two more than what there is now, but that only really equates for a 2% population growth, when in fact, Alberta

0: Alberta's grown 20%. I think the previous judge noted that in the previous report. So I think where this is ultimately going is ensuring Albertans have proper representation. I think there's going to hopefully be a better balance of, you know, urban and rural seats as well.
1: I think you're right. I think, you know, we need to, I understand the concerns and I share them. If this turns out to be the worst case scenario that some people predict it will, then we've got major, major problems. But there seems to be a lot of prejudging that's going on here. And I wanted to ask you about another piece of this. And this always worries me because the NDP is all over the history of political donations by O'Farrell and saying he's contributed to the Conservatives, he's contributed to the UCP. We do the same thing the other way. I mean, this is the whole case. You know, every time a judge is appointed in Alberta, we go through who they made donations
0: to.
1: Judges are allowed to make donations. It isn't sort of the whole, one of the principles of being a judge is, you know, you've got your private life, but then you've got a job to do and you have to set that aside. The impartiality is sort of a requirement, right? I mean, it goes both ways on that argument.
0: Yeah, that's exactly it, Shay. I think what we saw was bipartisan agreement that Mr. O'Farrell is qualified for the role to take on this commission. So realistically, you know, it's if we're going to disqualify people from public service just because they've made a political donation, I think you're shrinking the pool too much. And you know, when you look at it and say, you know, is Mr. O'Farrell going to risk his reputation in a lengthy legal career, both as a lawyer and as a judge, over this committee, over some, you know, political donations? Probably not, right? Probably not. It doesn't really make sense from that perspective.
1: Yeah, and like you say, everybody seemed to agree on his resume and his background and his experience and his understanding of the law, particularly in this area, and said, yeah, he's a really good choice. But then you go and look up his donations. So like you say, I mean, if he's got the qualifications to do the job, he's got the qualifications to do the job. Maybe I don't know if we take it to the point where we don't disclose judges' political donations, or maybe judges are not allowed to. I mean, it's getting to the point where it's almost ridiculous.
0: Yeah. I mean that's I think there's still, you know, some importance, and it's probably good public disclosure and background to have. But realistically, I think this comes back to, like, you know, Mr. O'Farrell's more than qualified.
1: Yeah.
0: This is still an independent panel where the UCP has a member, the NDP has a member, similar to the last panel in how it's actually distributed. So I think it's more of these are all interesting, you know, interesting topics, interesting conversation on the process itself. But I think we should wait and see what they come back with in 91 seats. In making sure too that Albertans have proper representation across the board, right?
1: I mean, are you, like I say, I do have some concerns about the way this process has played out, and I think, you know, it's important that we get this right, and I'm glad that people are sort of standing guard and saying we need to watch this closely. Are you worried? Do you think there is an element that it can be done independently, impartially, and not, you know, to try and tip the scales one way or another? Is that still possible? I mean, we have to wait for the final outcome, but do you think we're headed that way?
0: I think what would have been probably worse, Shay, is just staying within the sandbox of the last report and accepting a minority or majority report, which no one seemed particularly pleased with. So I think it's pretty common sense for them to say, okay, is this right, a regular part of the process to go back and have another independent panel, but also kind of remove the, you know, give them both hands to work with instead of having one tied behind their back with this panel, and being able to have 91 seats and actually look at maps that make sense for everyone across the province and don't, I think, more favor Edmonton and Calgary.
1: Right, yeah. And again, we'll see how it all plays out in the end. Stephen, thanks for your time. As always, I do appreciate the chat, sir.
0: Thank you very much. Thanks for having me.
2: Yeah, Stephen McClellan with Enterprise Canada. I'm way late for a break. I completely screwed up my timing. We'll be back right after this.
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10: This is Global News. I'm Brenda Neufeld. It is cloudy and 14 at 10:30. Ottawa's new national artificial intelligence strategy has been unveiled, and one that acknowledges Canada has a major AI adoption gap. To combat that plan, it will increase the use of AI through free training for all Canadians and also pledges to ensure all post-secondary students have access to trusted AI agents. Canada's top court has dealt a blow to some poker players who appealed the Federal Revenue Agency's declaration that they had to pay tax on poker winnings. The Supreme Court will not hear the case. The three acquaintances had, a judge had ruled that the three acquaintances were playing poker, and it was much more than a pleasurable pursuit. It was a livelihood to which they devoted almost all of their time. Security experts warned caution as Alberta prepares to roll out new driver's licenses and ID cards next month. They say depending how much information is visible and the types of encryptions the card is designed to make life easier for Albertans, it'll make it easier for identity thieves. It is 10:31.
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10: Environment Canada Calgary weather, mainly cloudy today. A chance of some showers, a high of 21, down to 9 for tonight. Tomorrow starts sunny, then increasing cloud and a high of 19. Right now it's 14. Breaking news when it happens, our next scheduled news at 11. I'm Brenda Neufeld.
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0: All right, we are back. It is 10:33. And yeah, I think we need to be careful, but not too careful when it comes to that whole electoral boundaries decision. I think this is an important one. It's a really, really important one. Certain things need to be done. We need to be able to set aside partisan differences and not fall into that, well, my team's doing it, so it's okay. My team's not doing it, so it's bad. We need to engage our brains on this one, because you need to remember it can come back to bite you, right? Now, to be honest with you, it might not in this instance, because some of the things we heard, like, here's the process for those of you who are just catching up. We know, I mean, Alberta has grown, and it's a regular process that happens all over the world in democracies where people every once in a while on a regular basis sit down and take a look at, okay, do the riding boundaries still work? Does it make sense? Or has suddenly one riding increased where there's now three times as many people in it as the one next to it? That doesn't make sense anymore. Let's balance it out. Let's try and have these ridings divided along lines where the populations are similar. And not only that, but the demographics are similar. Do we want an entirely rural area to be represented by one person, or do we want to blend it where it's half urban and half rural? Typically, we've said no, we don't want to do that. We keep urban ridings sort of united. We keep rural ridings united. We balance them for population and all the rest of that stuff. So that process happened. And the way that it works is you had a committee with one independent justice overseeing it, two NDP appointees, two UCP appointees, and they came up with their report. And then the UCP didn't support what became to be known as the majority report, and they wrote their own report, which was drastically different from the other one. And people said, okay, listen, if we go down that path and we follow that report and we just take the numbers, and Globe and Mail did some great work on this, we take the numbers from our last election and run it through these two new ones. They both changed a little. Actually, one changes a lot, and the one that changes a lot is the UCP-drawn one. And it changes it to the point where there may never be anybody but the UCP winning again until we do another electoral boundary. Like, it weighed things so heavily in favor of the UCP that, you know, people said it's undemocratic and it's gerrymandering. We can't allow this to happen. It tilts things way too far where it's no longer can we call this impartial and fair. It's not about impartiality and fairness. It's about tipping the scales. So people rightly are concerned. We should not allow that to happen. And I don't care which side of the line you're on. That should be alarming to you. It became a big deal in the province. Okay, we'll get rid of it. We'll appoint another committee. Well, this committee, again, very, very heavily weighted in favor of the UCP. The person overseeing it is a UCP MLA. The oversight is all UCP. So the process, people rightly so are saying, this is not good. This is not the way that it's supposed to work. So having said all that, no decisions have been made ultimately, right? We don't know what the final outcome is going to be. And I guess, you know, you try and say, okay, we're watching. We're on top of this. And we have reason to be suspicious, but we'll wait and see what the outcome is. The only problem is it might be too late. But when it comes to now finally getting someone, a retired former Alberta justice, to oversee this committee, we need to be really careful about what we say about that person and prejudge that process. Like I say, the Law Society and the Chief Justice of Alberta, who typically get involved in saying, okay, this person would be good for overseeing committees like this, said, no, we don't want anything to do with this. This whole process, we just don't want to. You know, there's reputational risk here. And it was a hard time finding a justice who was willing to jump in because, again, there are concerns about the process. There are people that doubt that it's actually an independent and fair process, and they don't want to be part of it. Then we go to the point where the NDP starts pointing out the political donations. You know, this justice has donated to the UCP before, has donated to the Conservatives before. And we do the same thing with every time a judge is appointed. We do the same thing. Oh, they're a big Liberal donor. Oh, they're a big Conservative donor. Judges are allowed to make political donations. It's not a thing. We all are. And then you've got the onus is on the judge or the justice after that to do the job free from that. I mean, part of being a judge or a justice or overseeing this committee, you would think, you would hope, is to be able to say, okay, I have my own political leanings, but I know the job and I can do it fairly. We need to have that level of trust in the people that we put in those kinds of positions. If we don't, then we will never, ever, ever agree on anything, right? The outcome will be what I think is important here. And we'll wait, we'll see what the outcome is. Again, lots of reason to be suspicious. Lots of reason to be concerned about what it may be. And so we do need to watch closely. And I know a lot of people are, including me. And like I said, I'm not going to let this story go. We will follow this all the way through because this is big. This is basically the fairness of voting in this province. And if you take a look at what's gone in the United States, it's a gong show. It is a circus. There are ridings that are 300 miles wide and 80 feet deep just because they've, you know, put them together in such a way that all the votes are collected in the same way and the party in power continually stays in power. And it goes both ways, too. And that's the thing you need to be aware of. Because if you take a look at some of the studies into it, Massachusetts, for example, votes 40% Republican. There are no Republican representatives in Massachusetts because of the way the borders have been drawn. And then vice versa in other states. So that's the risk. And no, that doesn't benefit anybody. Then why even have elections at that point? If you're just going to draw the boundaries so you know the outcome before it happens, and you sort of the whole process goes out the window. So we'll see where it goes, but let's keep a close eye on it. I think that's where we need to be. Reasonably suspicious and rightly suspicious. 780-451-8800-403-974-8255. Let's take some calls here. Let's go to Graydon in Bon Accord. Hey, Graydon, you're on the air.
1: Hey, Shay.
0: Hey, how are you?
1: Hey, electoral boundaries. Like in the states right now, it has evolved into race-based now. They're using it as a, they're injecting race into the mix, and that's nasty.
0: Well, I mean, it doesn't. It's not got nothing to do with race. All they're interested in, Graydon, is who's going to vote for whom. That's it. That's it. And if there's a block of people that they be it urban or rural or black or white or whatever the case may be, if there's a demographic in that area that they know will vote in favor of the government in power, that's where they're going to draw the boundary. It doesn't matter what it is.
1: Right, but some of that demographic is,
0: sure, of course,
1: unfortunately, racially based.
0: Oh, no doubt. No doubt, Graydon. There's anything. They know. And it's the same thing here. And, you know, one of the concerns here is if you take a look at Redger, they basically drew a circle around Redger and divided it into a pizza. But it doesn't make sense. And you take a look at, there's a riding in Edmonton. There's a number of ridings on the outskirts of Edmonton that are urban ridings. And some of them are pretty close, right? They're quite close. So one of the proposals put forward by the UCP was, well, here's what we'll do. We'll take the boundary and push it a little farther into the city. Okay, we'll take the rural boundary that's there, and we'll push it a little farther into the urban area and shrink the urban one a little bit. Okay, so what happens then is now suddenly maybe that 500-vote margin in the urban riding on the edge of Edmonton vanishes because it's 500 votes that went to the NDP before in the urban riding, they're no longer voting in that riding. They're removed because the rural riding gets bigger, right? So you've got the ability basically to say, okay, we've got more rural riding, more rural voters in this block who are voting for us and fewer in the riding right next to them. So let's just change that boundary a little bit. How many do we need? Need 10%? Okay, we'll change the boundary 10%. And it's that kind of brazen gerrymandering that we need to make sure is not happening and is not allowed to happen. And that's the concern that people are raising. Some of these things are being changed, and clearly the reason they're being changed is because it tips the scales in favor of one side or the other, which is not the way it's supposed to work. 780-451-8800-403-974-8255. We'll take a quick break. More of your calls after this.
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0: All right, 780-451-880-4039-748-255. Let's get back to the phone lines here. Lots of people want to talk about this. We'll go to Gord in Calgary. Hi, Gord, you're on the air.
1: Hey, Shay, 45 years I've been voting. 30 of the 45 years I believed in party because I was too dumb to realize that I wasn't supposed to. Last 15,
0: you're not alone.
1: Cynical, right up. Yeah, I know. Right up till today, completely cynical. There isn't a party out there anywhere on the planet that doesn't line its own pockets to get reelected. Not one.
0: No, zero. I agree.
1: Like not one, Shay. And unfortunately, there's nobody on the Canadian provincial or civic, I might add, horizon that will just stand up and say, this is nonsense. This isn't good for humanity. It's not good for the voter. We have people that cross floors. I've said on your show before, well, they've talked to their constituencies. Garbage.
0: Well,
1: if you're going to step down, you step down.
0: Yep.
1: That seat becomes vacant till the next election. And whoever is around that seat swallows it up and takes care of it until then. You don't just cross the floor. And once again, all parties do this.
0: So no, you're 100% right. I agree.
1: Any party.
0: Yeah, no, I agree with you 100%, Gord. I've always said, like, I mean, if you're a politician, your first job is to get elected, and they will do whatever it takes to do that, right? And if you don't, you don't have a job. So, of course, I get that, but you're right. I think we need to be suspicious of all of this, and we need to make sure that we're still the ones driving the bus, because technically we're supposed to be.
1: We're not even close to driving the bus, and they know it. I mean, we can't even figure out that governor generals after 18 months shouldn't get $200,000 tax-free dollars a year for the rest of their lives.
0: Yeah, no, I hear you.
1: We're
0: so
1: dumb, we can't even figure that one out.
0: Yeah, Gord, I agree. There's a lot of it falls to us. You know, we don't pay attention. There was a poll that came out, and they were talking about the floor crossing. And, you know, a lot of people say, well, people need to vote for the guy. Vote for your local representative. Don't vote for the party. Don't vote for the leader. Yeah, right. Do you know what the poll found? 6% of Canadians do that. 6% say they cast their ballot for their representative. The rest are voting for party that they want to be in government or the leader that they want to be in government. So that's just the reality of it. And listen, hey, not saying I told you so. I told you so. We have been put into boxes by politicians for a long, long, long, long time. It's groupthink. And, you know, one side calls the other side sheep, and they're both sitting there acting like sheep. You just do what the party says. And who wins? Party, not you. Dave in Yellowhead County, you're on the air. Hey, Dave.
2: Yeah, good morning. I guess just a quick comment. I mean, I personally, and maybe it's just my distrustful nature with this government now, that I don't believe for a minute that the outcome isn't already predetermined, much like the Forever Canada the referendum
0: question
2: that we already decided while they were in meeting. And, you know, I'm sorry, but the Premier's words and actions, they don't match up. You know, she continues to say that, you know, my government and ministers, we support Alberta staying within Canada, and yet a couple of weekends ago, there was a bunch of pictures going around on Facebook that, you know, I think he was the party whip at one time. I think he's the MLA for Whitecourt, Lac St. Anne, or the Lac St. Anne Spruce Grove area. He was there with his truck and Alberta flags and separatists. So, you know, I find it hard to believe that, you know, I don't take her on face value anymore, because there's just been too many things. I mean, we're not even talking about the healthcare scandals and the, there's just been too many.
0: Dave, I think that's fair. Your line's a little noisy there, but I appreciate the call. I've said before here, I agree with you. There's an agenda, and it's going to happen. Like, the referendum was going to. You don't do all the things around the referendum if you're not going to actually introduce a referendum in October, right? But we need to, for some reason, the government thinks we need to go through the exercise of, well, you asked for it. We didn't do it. This is what you wanted. Consumption sites? No, we didn't do it. We had this consultation process. Yeah, right. You know, the Alberta Next panels, pensions, police forces, and the answer comes back in Alberta and saying, yeah, just leave it alone, please. No, we keep going with it. So I think you're right. We've got enough evidence there to say the government has an agenda. And frankly, they're a majority government. So just implement your agenda. Don't go through the dog and pony show of trying to make it look like we asked you to do it. Right? You're elected. You can do it. Just have the courage to do it. Terry in Calgary, you're on the air. Hi, Terry.
3: morning. We're assuming with this boundary gerrymandering that we will be a united Conservative Party in the next election. Do we have fixed election dates in Alberta?
0: Yes, we do. Yes, we do. October of 2027.
3: Okay. Unless they change the law.
0: Unless they, sure, exactly. Yes, that can always happen.
3: So that's what this upcoming referendum, I said from the beginning, take it seriously. This is a referendum against the Daniel Smith government as well. You know, she's put herself on a stool with a rope around her neck. So there she be. You know, we have a chance to vote. In my opinion, it's a public opinion against her government as well. If her hidden agenda so quite off, you know, quite so openly out in the open here.
0: Yeah.
3: I think it's as I say, it's not a boundary. You know, we don't win by riding. It's a general consensus. So if it's a general consensus against Daniel Smith or a pro for Daniel Smith, that's what this referendum to me is about.
0: Yeah. Fair point, Terry. I mean, does that happen before all of this gets done? They want this done for the next election, at least on the electoral boundaries.
3: Well, as I say, what kind of a UCP will there be after the referendum? Will there be a United Conservative Party?
0: It's a very good question. Yeah, you're right, Terry. There may not be. We'll see. We'll see. Depending on how that thing goes, it might just be the start of some really interesting times. Wes in Edmonton, you're on the air. Hey, Wes.
4: Morning.
0: Hey.
4: You know, I was thinking about these ridings being redrawn. I think I kind of support more ridings that are rural and urban mixed. That way, when you get someone that's elected, they have to take into consideration rural and urban issues. You know, like, and if it works out more for the UCP, well, then we vote governments in. That's the way it goes, right?
0: Yeah, no, I hear what you're saying. I think the argument always is, you know, the issues might be so different and might be so diverse, and you might need to try and work your way through so many things where you keep it a little more consistent. Plus, geography might come into it as well. But I hear what you're saying, like where you kind of need to be thinking of both sides of that, because I think you make a good point in terms of, we talk about the left-right divide in Alberta, and it's big, but it's drawn evenly along urban-rural ridings, right? Like, we have a rural-urban divide that's probably bigger than left-right.
4: Yes, and you could make a riding so that it's about equal amount of people living in the urban part and the rural part, and then you get a pretty fair outcome when it comes to the election day, I think.
0: Yeah, perhaps, maybe. Okay, yeah, I appreciate the call, Wes. Let's try and squeeze Eric in here before we got to go. Go ahead, Eric.
5: I'm going to stick to this conversation then. You know what? I think that obviously as a society, we see more people in moving into cities than we do in rural areas. But by the same token, you know, we can't simply say, well, you know, the urban areas, you know, have 100,000 for a certain geography. There has to be some sort of consideration, and that's always been the case in Alberta. It was set up by you know, rural people to begin with, and I think that's what's being done here. I think right now, if you look at the numbers, the NDP with just 44% of the vote could win the next election. That is certainly not representative, and so that has to be corrected. So I don't feel this is gerrymandering to the extent that is being put out there by the NDP at all. I think there would be hell to pay if the NDP won with 44% of the flat out vote numbers in the next election.
0: I couldn't agree more, Erica. And I think, you know, we do, like, our population has grown and changed so much. We absolutely, and to be fair, the report that came back, the independent justice who was on the first committee said, you know what, going to 89 boundaries solves some of the problems, but not all of them. You need to go to 91 because the population has changed that much. So that's part of this. But the other thing is, if you take a look at the way some of those ridings are being redrawn in the minority report, it's pretty obvious what's going on, right? That's the concern.
5: Fair enough. I'll go back, though. They've got to have some sort of plan in place because it's not changing. Alberta is growing by leaps and bounds. And as I said, people are not moving to Drumheller and whatnot. They're moving to Edmonton, Calgary, Red Deer, the fairly larger centers. So get it right.
0: You're right, Eric. That's what it comes down to. Get it right in a way that everybody says, okay, this is fair, this makes sense. There's a way of doing that, right? And you can come out and you can explain why you did what you did, and if that happens, no harm, no foul. Let's go to the polls. Got to take a break. We're back right after this.
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4: This is Global News. I'm Brenda Neufeld. Cloudy and 14 at 11 o'clock. The federal government has unveiled its long-awaited strategy for artificial intelligence. Prime Minister Mark Carney says it has three guiding principles.
5: The first is trust. We will protect your data, your privacy, and your children. Second, opportunity. We will empower Canadian workers, Canadian businesses, Canadian students with the tools to expand their knowledge, their expertise, and their futures. And finally, sovereignty. We will reinforce Canadian sovereignty so Canadians can make their own choices on how AI is built, governed, and used.
4: Carney says closing the gap in AI training and literacy is the foundation of which everything else depends, and that free AI training will be offered for all Canadians. Kevin O'Leary, the well-known Dragon's Den and Shark Tank star, wants to build a massive AI training data center near Grand Prairie. He's facing stiff opposition to a similar hyperscale complex approved in Utah. It would be 40,000 acres in size, or over 300 West Edmonton malls. Salt Lake City Tribune reporter Megan Banta says there's been a lot of anger since the project came to light.
6: I went to a forum pretty recently where I think some of the anger has kind of started to die down because people are getting energized around trying to stop it through a couple of referendums that got the applications to get them to voters got denied and they've appealed it. But I think people are just trying to figure out some way they can organize now.
4: She says O'Leary has now been asked to scale the project back to 10,000 acres. Cochrane RCMP have arrested four people, two from Calgary and two from Canmore, suspected of trafficking drugs in the Bow Valley. Police seized almost 1,200 grams of fentanyl, nearly 1 kilo of cocaine, 3,000 counterfeit Xanax tablets, and some small amount of methamphetamine, plus a prohibited vehicle from a weapon, a Canmore home, and two Calgary homes. RCMP Constable SJ says it's a disturbing trend.
7: The opioid epidemic that's happening right now, it's affecting, we've seen it affect our cities. It's now affecting our smaller towns. We're watching the overdoses happen.
4: Police say in all they seized nearly $1 million in drugs, weapons, and ammunition. Edmonton area First Nations are calling on the premier to back down and call off her fall referendum question on separation. In an open letter, Treaty 8 Grand Chief Trevor Mercredi says they're demanding the province uphold the Constitution and the duty to consult First Nations. He says Smith has mischaracterized the law and that she should retract her assertion that a duty to consult only applies to major projects. A study released today by the Canadian Climate Institute suggests Ottawa's energy deal with Alberta will do little to reduce Canada's emissions. The analysis also says the minimal benefits from the MOU are not enough to offset the prospect of increased oil production. Prime Minister Mark Carney and Premier Daniel Smith signed off on the deal last month on the province's industrial carbon price. And Louise Arbour has met with King Charles at Buckingham Palace days before she'll be sworn in as Canada's new Governor General. The retired Supreme Court of Canada Justice will succeed Governor General Mary Simon, who has served in the role since 2021. She will be sworn in Monday during a ceremony in Ottawa. It's 11:03.
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4: Environment Canada Calgary weather, mainly cloudy today. Slight chance of showers or thunderstorms this afternoon. A high of 21. Down to 9 for tonight. Tomorrow starts sunny, then clouding over. Chance of some showers and a high of 19. Right now it is 14. Breaking news when it happens. Our next scheduled update at 11:30. I'm Brenda Neufeld.
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0: All right, Shane Adam in for Alex Pearson in Toronto today. And we're going to get into a conversation here. This is looming. As you know, we've had our trade team down in Washington this week meeting with U.S. representatives. The deadline of July 1st draws ever, ever closer. And I don't know where we're headed on this one. I really and truly don't. And I think this is part of it because things change literally minute by minute and day by day, right? Things could. Here's the thing. And I think there's a school of thought where coming up with a deal, well, why? We did that already. And then, you know, it was the greatest deal for a while. And then it was the worst deal for a while. And deals come and go and deals are ignored. So, I mean, I don't know how important the deal is at the end of the day. But regardless, this is where we are. This is the path that we're on. And already we've started to see the 51st state stuff come back. We've seen the demands on all kinds of things, 30 trade irritants. It gets messy. You know, it does. And more tariffs, of course, right? More tariffs out of the blue because of not doing enough to ban forced labor imports. Okay, so who knows? Who knows what's coming next? Peter Jones is a professor in the Graduate School of Public and International Affairs, University of Ottawa, was writing about what Canada's strategy should be as we draw closer to the July 1st deadline. Has some interesting takes, and I agree with a bunch of them. Peter, thanks for joining us today. I do appreciate your time.
1: My pleasure.
0: In reading your piece, I get the sense, I can tell, and like I say, I kind of agree with you, you've had about enough of the bullying, the bluster from the Americans, the back and forth on this trade file. It's just gone on too long?
1: Yeah, I agree with that. But I think beyond that, I'm not sure how effective the bullying and the bluster really is. And I don't think that the hand of cards that President Trump holds, he likes to talk about cards, is as strong as he makes it out to be. I think that's the key.
0: Yeah, yeah. When you take a look at that, let's go through it, because it's not necessarily something that I think most of us are aware of. You took a really close look at what's going on with debt in the United States, and they're in a bit of a precarious position, aren't they?
1: Well, they're in a lot of a precarious position. I mean, their debt has reached catastrophic proportions, and it's only growing. It's not getting worse. It's not getting better. And so they're reaching a point now where a lot of economists are talking about a kind of a death spiral, where they're going to be spending more and more and more money just to service the debt. And withdrawing that money from things like social programs and other things like that. And so in that situation, you know, how strong is the American economy going to be? It's always going to be the biggest economy in the world. It's, or at least it is for a long time, going to be the biggest economy. And it's going to be a very powerful economy. But is it the sort of economy we thought of through the 50s and the 60s and the 70s, this locomotive that's going to pull us along? Or is it a weaker economy that we need to think hard about how much we want to be involved with?
0: I mean, what's the timeline here? Like you say, we know that there's all kinds of gathering storm clouds when it comes to the United States, but how soon do they run into trouble here? Is it, you know, like we know the midterms are a major checkpoint, but beyond, like, what's the timeline you're looking at?
1: I think it's in the next 3 to 4 years in terms of the sort of if this systemic economic problem is really going to take hold and sort of run away with the American economy, it's going to be in that time. There are things that they can do. They could sort of suddenly discover a bipartisan approach to raising taxes and reducing spending. I'm not holding my breath for that, but it would help. So, you know, it's not inevitable. But right now, all the signs are that they're heading towards a serious set of economic problems. And so we need to factor that into our thinking about what we want to do with CUSMA. And I think one of the things is, you know, we talk about the deadline of July the 1st. And it's not really a deadline.
0: Right.
1: What happens on July the 1st is if we don't have a new agreement, either, you know, extend the present deal or have a new one, it just gets kicked down the road. And there's an annual review process for 10 years. And the deal itself stays in effect. And now what Trump could do is he could say, well, I'm just going to withdraw completely. And if he did that, then there'd be a 6-month period and then they withdraw. But nobody thinks he's going to do that because the American business community has been adamant that that would hurt America quite dramatically as well. So that's unlikely. So what we really have is not a deadline of July the 1st, but it's a kind of a way station,
0: right,
1: a marker point. If we can't get a deal by July the 1st, well, we just roll on. And I think it gives Canada the chance to, A, outwait Trump. He's only got 3 more years. It's going to seem like a lot longer than that, but we have to live through it, but it is only 3 years. And if this economic collapse begins to happen in the U.S., it'll become more and more clear as time goes by. So I think the strategy is to wait.
0: Interesting, because typically we always hear, give them a win, do something. You know, it doesn't have to be big, just make some sort of concession. And I spoke with the head of the Dairy Farmers Association yesterday talking about, no, don't do it to us. You don't be looking at us. We know he hates us. Don't go and, you know, get rid of supply management. But there are people saying, okay, what can we do? What can we give the Americans in order to try and keep the waters calm? You're saying, don't do anything. Just be willing to say, here's the deal. And if it doesn't work, just walk away.
1: Well, the strategy of making concessions is a viable one in negotiation, but only if you're dealing with someone who will respect them and who makes some concessions themselves and who will ultimately abide by the deal. If you just give concessions and get nothing in return, then you're just giving concessions. Mm-hmm. So I think where we are with Trump right now is it's not at all clear that he will respect any concessions we give him. He'll just pocket them and make a set of new demands. And it's equally unclear that he'll actually respect any deal he signs. I mean, he signed CUSMA, you know, the USMCA, and then the tariffs violated. So I would say that there is a time for making concessions in a negotiation. Yeah. But this isn't it until we know where we stand.
0: You mentioned the American position being a little weak. They've got some concerns, and they could be getting much larger in the near future. How does Canada look in contrast? I mean, we saw this report, Canada, you know, arguably into a recession, and I don't care how you look at it, but it's not like our GDP is growing by leaps and bounds. In fact, it's going the other way. Are we in a much stronger position than the Americans are?
1: I'm not sure that sort of comparing the two is necessarily the way it works. I think our position, if we can make our internal market function more effectively, you know, in terms of interprovincial trade barriers, if we can get our resources to the coast and export them, which is hopefully beginning to happen, I think our position is fairly strong. If we can't do those things, then I think we're in trouble. But there is a path forward for Canada to sort of have a much better economic situation or a much better economic future than the one that we're kind of locked into now. Now, part of that is, of course, trading with the United States. We're always going to trade with the U.S. It's not a question of free trade or no trade. You know, we'll always trade, but how much trade will we do with them versus with others? And I think the key now is to explore how much we can do with others as we wait to see if we can get a good deal on CUSMA.
0: Which, as we know, again, is another irritant for the United States. But, I mean, you're right. Like, if you don't have a good faith bargaining position, if you don't even have any reasonable, you know, faith in the fact that the outcome that you arrive at will be honored for more than, you know, a minute, you do need to look to other places. That's just realistic. That's not even being political, really.
1: I don't think so. I think it's just realistic. I think it's something we should have been doing years ago, but we're doing it now, and I think we should continue doing it.
0: Yeah, I agree with you, Peter. Fascinating input. I appreciate the call very much. Thanks so much for joining us today.
1: My pleasure. Take care.
0: Yeah, you too. Peter Jones, professor in the Graduate School of Public and International Affairs, University of Ottawa. I mean, there is a lot around this whole CUSMA negotiation and what it means and where it's going and all the rest of that stuff. And, you know, I've talked about before on the show, for me, it's kind of like, well, everybody puts this in, you got to get a deal. Where's the deal? What is the deal? Like, what is the deal and what is it worth? Right? Like we've had deal after deal after deal that just get thrown out of it. It's all reflexive. It's all transactional. It's all to try and distract into it. It's chaos. It's utter chaos. And that's the plan. I mean, if you haven't arrived at that conclusion yet, you haven't been paying attention. We spoke with Carlo Dade back at the beginning of all of this terrorist stuff. Like going back, I don't know, it's got to be almost 2 years now. And Carlo Dade is, we started talking to him about the ports dispute. He studies, you know, international trade and all the rest of that stuff. And he characterized it as the weaponization of uncertainty. That's what it is. Everything will be uncertain. Everything will be chaotic. Everything will be confusing. And that's the plan. Right? Because then you don't know what's coming next and you're always on the back foot. Like, how do we respond? How do we respond? And I think there is, to me, at least a perception that Carney has sort of stepped back from all of that, right? And said, well, we're just going to do what we need to do. And that means working with Europe and Germany. We've got new deals and China and just finding other opportunities, finding other markets, not abandoning the United States, but not saying, okay, we're going to do whatever it takes to keep them happy. And some of these things that we're going to do, we're going to make them pretty unhappy, but we need to do them in our own self-interest. And then where does it end up, right? there are so many pressures mounting in the United States that who knows, right? Who knows what really will be driving the agenda for the Americans at this meeting? Is it the free trade? Is it the upcoming midterms? Is it still the war in Iran? Is it the plunging popularity of the American president? Or is it, as Peter says, this real looming debt crisis that they're facing? I mean, we talk about our debt here. It's nothing compared to what's going on in the United States. Nothing. It's staggering, the amount of money that they owe. It's just mind-blowing. 780-451-8800-403-974-8255. I'll take a break and get to your calls right after this.
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0: All right, 780-451-880-0403-974-8255. Those are the numbers. Shagan, I'm in for Alex Pearson again in Toronto today. Let's take some of your calls here on this. John, you are on the air. Go ahead, John.
1: Hey, Shay, how are you today?
0: Great, great. How are you doing?
1: I'm doing good. Now, I just want to recap a little bit of what this professor said out of Ottawa.
0: Okay.
1: Let's look at the facts. We're in a recession, number one.
0: Yes, agreed.
1: We're not going to get pipelines going through BC. It's never going to happen.
0: Mm-hmm.
1: Our companies are leaving Canada for many, many reasons, mostly because of business. Because let's face it, we've got Quebec that's going to have the Parti Québécois coming in. That's going to pull a referendum.
0: Yep.
1: We've got Alberta that's going to pull it.
0: Yep.
1: Saskatchewan is going to pull it.
0: Yep.
1: That's instability.
0: Well, I don't know about Saskatchewan, but Alberta and Quebec, I'll grant you, yes.
1: Companies are going to go where the money is. It doesn't matter if there's debt.
0: Of course.
1: If they're
0: of
1: able
0: course.
1: To pay, if they're making money, they're able to pay. But here, they're not making money. They're leaving. We just had Imperial Oil who packed their bags and just left. You know how many other companies are going to start doing that if they see that there's no pipelines going through and we're just stalling and stalling and stalling? We're going to go to Kuzma. What are we going to negotiate? We got nothing to negotiate. Zero. Nothing.
0: Well, there's a trillion dollars in trade that happens between the two countries. It's not zero. It's absolutely not zero.
1: It's compared to what the United States does with the rest of the world, it's peanuts. We're 40 million people.
0: There are entire businesses in the United States that are based entirely on trade with Canada. Complete industries.
1: There are, but in comparison to what we have to offer and what the rest of the world has to offer, we don't have anything to offer. We're a small player.
0: We are smaller. I agree with you on that. I absolutely agree with you on that.
1: And we rely on Mexico and the United States in order to survive. If they were to close the border, we have no food. We can't grow anything here. We're more reliant on them. They're reliant on us. And they showed that. Very simple. They closed the auto sector in Ontario, and they said, hey, bring it down. Boom. They don't care. So we're not in a very good position. And I don't know, you know, what Carney is thinking of and how he analyzes things, but he's playing with empty pockets. So I don't see it going our way at all. So we have to basically take any deal they offer to us. And we have to negotiate and hope that we can get stronger. And once we get stronger, then yes, go into Europe. Yes. What's France going to buy from us? Cheese? Like, honestly, like, what kind of a deal are we making with France? What are they going to buy from us? Or the rest of the Greece came down last year or 2 years ago to buy LNG. And our prime minister said, we're not going to sell LNG to Greece.
0: No, it was Germany. It was Germany. There was no business case.
1: It was Greece also.
0: But
1: even the prime minister came here.
0: And then last week we signed a deal with Germany.
1: Yeah, signed a deal with Germany. Where are they getting the LNG from? Alberta?
0: Who cares where they're getting it from? It's a Canadian deal. I mean, you got
1: no,
0: a deal. You said there was no deal. There was no business case. You're pissed off about that. We signed the deal and come up with the contract to ship the natural gas, and you're pissed off about that.
1: No, I'm not pissed off about that. I'm just saying, where is it coming from? Because I'm sorry, but I didn't hear about the deal with Germany.
0: Yeah. I look it up, and I think there's another. They're working on more South Korea. But yeah, there was one signed with Germany just last week. Steve in Calgary, you're on the air. Hey, Steve.
2: Yeah, back in 1974, Peter Lougheed bought Pacific Western Airlines out of Richmond, B.C., relocated it to Calgary because that was needed to help grow our economy. Now, at the same time, Boeing 707, which was the choice of international carriers, made the Edmonton Muni Airport obsolete. And that kind of played a major factor in why Calgary got all the oil and gas headquarters. That's what they say. I don't know what happened when Edmonton lost their Muni airport. I know there were some negative effects, people said, but there's no more Pacific Western airline. And I'm bringing it up because WestJet will no longer be servicing Lethbridge.

0: And I'm not the mayor of Lethbridge. I don't know how that's going to affect them. But I remember with Greyhound, they the Alberta government cut a deal so that they would keep servicing rural communities because it was unprofitable. And so I don't know what's going to happen to Lethbridge, but I know when McCain made their $600 million announcement to build a processing plant, because that's where the potatoes are, I don't know how that would affect future investment coming into the Lethbridge area. If now suddenly everyone wants to need an international airport, you now have to drive to Calgary. Yeah. You can no longer fly. So I don't know if there's a story there, but I know Lethbridge is about to lose it, and I know what happened to Edmonton when the Edmonton Muni didn't support the 707.
1: Yeah, it's an interesting one. We can look into it, Steve. Yeah, a little off track from what we were talking about. But, yeah, it is definitely an interesting story. I mean, that's... I don't know what's going on with the airline industry in this country. We've talked about that before. But I think when we come back to this whole Kuzma conversation and where that's headed and where it's going, I don't think it's a matter of abandoning the United States. This is what it seems to be. Like, there's a school of thought that either you're all in or you're all out. It doesn't have to be that way, right? I think I agree with the Prime Minister when he comes out and he says we need to end that dependence, right? Like, we've got to a point now where, you know, we're talking, you know, the caller calls in and he talks about all the harm that's been done to Canada by the United States, and the United States doesn't need us and they can abandon us and they shut down the auto industry and businesses are leaving and blah, blah, blah, blah, blah, right? Some of it's true, some of it's not. But in reality, then why do you want to further ties and become more dependent on that? Like when the Prime Minister says that relationship there that we relied on and took for granted for many, many, many, many years because, well, it's right there. We think the same. Everybody's sane. Works for everybody. Why not? Let's do it. That's not the world we live in anymore and haven't for a while now. That ship has sailed. That relationship is no longer stable, reliable, mutually beneficial. Now it's transactional and it's mercurial, and it can, you know, you can see things come flying out of the clear blue yonder, like 10% tariffs because of not doing enough to enforce laws against forced labor imports, right? Or fentanyl, which is kooky talk. I don't know how else to describe it. I mean, a lot of these things are just pulled out of the clear blue sky. There's no basis in reality to them. So that's where we are now. So you're right. You cannot completely, I mean, it's our largest trading. We're never going to be able to move away from the United States. We're not. We just are not. It's the reality. You live next door to somebody. Sometimes you got good neighbors. Sometimes you got bad neighbors, but you got the neighbor. You got to deal with it. And there are so many countries that do business on both sides that have been tied together for generations. You can't just pull that apart cleanly and easily. It won't happen. But at the same time, if there's other opportunities to explore with other places, it's like a diversified account. You don't want to have all your eggs in one basket, and we have for too long. We're paying the price for it. We'll be back right after this.
2: Alberta, we're wild and tough and beautiful. We agree that good enough isn't good enough. And though everything that matters starts with a home and a family. At Lux, our family has been handcrafting windows and doors for this incredible place for over half a century. And there's no place we'd rather be. Everything we are is windows and doors. A company born and bred and made in Alberta.
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12: This is Global News. I'm Brenda Neufeld. Cloudy and 14 at 11:30. The federal government's long-awaited national AI strategy includes a new literacy initiative that will offer entry-level AI training to all Canadians. It found Canada has a major adoption gap, with less than 15% of Canadian businesses using AI to produce goods or services. Canada ranks behind many other countries in both AI training and literacy and in public trust in AI systems. Treaty 8 First Nations are calling on the Premier to back down and call off her fall referendum question on separation. In an open letter, Treaty 8 Grand Chief Trevor McCurdy says they're demanding the province uphold the Constitution and the duty to consult First Nations. RCMP believe they've made a big dent in drug trafficking in the Bow Valley. Police seized nearly $1 million in fentanyl, cocaine, counterfeit Xanax, and a prohibited firearm during searches of a vehicle, a Canmore home, and 2 homes in Calgary. It's 11:31.
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12: Environment Canada Calgary weather, mainly cloudy today. Slight chance of showers or thunderstorms this afternoon, a high of 21. Clearing tonight, down to 9. Tomorrow, starting out Sunday, sunny, increasing cloud, maybe some showers, and a high of 19. Right now, it's 14. 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I'm Brenda Neufeld.
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0: Jake Adam in for Alex Pearson in Toronto again today. 780-451-880-4039-748-255. We're going to switch gears here and talk about that. We'll take more of your calls before we're done. Don't worry. There's a bunch of people on the line, and I'll try and get to as many of you as I can. But I do want to get on this. We've been taking a look at, we've talked about cost of living so much. We've talked about travel so much. And those two things are really starting to collide for Canadians, I think. And there's a new survey that just came out from TD, and it shows that, yeah, people are in a different place this year than they were, well, frankly, any other time, to be honest with you. But and there's a bunch of things happening. We know cost of living is an issue. We also know the situation in Iran has complicated things when it comes to air travel. So you take a look at what are Canadians planning to do? Well, first things first, be a lot more careful. I'm not going to characterize it as Canadians were, ones to throw caution to the wind and be frivolous and, yeah, anything goes. But at this point in time, sort of, being very careful, sharpening their pencils and doing whatever they can to make anything that they're doing as affordable as possible. And that includes travel. And that means a lot of people are making plans. Well, we're going to stay closer to home, right? We may not take that European vacation, although a lot are. Like, this is the thing about it. Even though we know it costs money and Canadians are, generally speaking, being a little more careful, it doesn't mean that travel is being tossed to the wayside. Not at all. And surprisingly, especially among younger Canadians. Let's get into a bit. We're going to have a conversation now with Mackenzie McMillan, who is a travel advisor with the Travel Group. And we'll talk about this survey and what we're seeing in the industry this summer. Mackenzie, thanks for being with us. Appreciate it.
1: Yeah, no problem. Thanks for having me.
0: So the survey from TD, like I say, I don't think it comes as much of a surprise, right? Canadians being a little more intentional with their travel plans, searching for deals, maybe thinking of a different destination, different level of accommodation. It just makes sense. I think we're doing that in all areas of life, right? Of course we're going to do it with travel.
1: Yeah, I think that it's one thing that we definitely see when we're looking at either interesting or issues with the global economy, with people's pocketbooks, is that travel tends to be the first thing that people think about when they're looking to cut back on costs overall. So definitely not a surprise that we're seeing definitely some concern among travelers about how much they're really willing to part with financially for this year.
0: Yeah, looking to make every dollar count. So when you talk to people, when you're helping people plan the summer vacation, what do you hear? What are they looking at? What's on the minds of Canadians right now?
1: Yeah, so the biggest thing that we hear from most travelers is concern about the actual overall price of a trip. And, a lot of that stems from news we've sort of been inundated with over the past few months regarding the war in Iran, issues of fuel shortages, and if the increase in fuel costs is actually affecting the overall price of travel. And certainly that is a conversation that we have pretty common.
0: On that front, I know a lot of people, if you're planning to take a flight or whatever, we were told, I guess going back a couple of months now, get your tickets now because they're only going up. We've seen what happened at the gas pump. We've heard the stories about aviation fuel and flights being scaled back. How big of a factor has that become in summer travel? Is it as bad as some people feared it might be?
1: Well, I guess yes and no is the best way to put that. It's kind of a two-part answer. The actual cost of fuel, while it has increased, airlines are passing some of that additional cost on to consumers through increase of fuel surcharges. Now, we've all been paying fuel surcharges on airline tickets for decades, and they're not going anywhere.
0: Yeah.
1: But the actual increase that we're seeing is pretty minute when you look at the bigger picture and look at the overall cost of your flight. Where we really are seeing the price being driven up is that a lot of airlines are consolidating their schedules. So we're looking at routes where maybe there are multiple flights a day, and they might be reducing by one or two to save on that fuel cost. But what that does is it then creates a shift in the demand versus availability. And that's really the main driver of what increases airline tickets, is how busy the flight is. So a flight that is wide open and doesn't have a lot of people on it is generally going to be less expensive than the flight an hour later that's nearly sold out. So when we take flights out of the inventory, all they're really doing is keeping demand the same, but minimizing the amount of availability, and that really is what the major driver in increases in prices are this year.
0: Which, and we see flights being, like you say, the some flights being eliminated because the demand is that they're going to consolidate it. They're going to make sure they're not sending three flights. If two is going to do it, they're going to send two.
1: That's right.
0: But I'm also, you know, a lot of people, according to this survey, are saying, you know what, I'm not going to get the insurance. I'm going to save a few hundred bucks by not getting the insurance, which to me seems like really risky business right now.
1: Yeah, I think that's it. I personally, I mean, and I'm speaking as someone who has seen exactly how sideways things can go for
0: right.
1: people sometimes when they're traveling, is that really the insurance is such a crucial part of any trip, especially when you're going overseas. When we're looking at insurance, we talk about medical insurance, which I think is important for anybody if they're traveling to somewhere like the United States or over to Europe, where foreign medical bills are incredibly expensive. And medical insurance generally is not that expensive for the average traveler. When we're looking at cancellation insurance and interruption insurance, yeah, that's where the price does start to jump up a bit. And really, I think the most important thing we need to look at when we're looking at that type of insurance is to make sure that people are considering at least getting insurance that covers them for trip interruption. So that's the one that covers you if your flight gets canceled while you're in destination and covers you for the extra costs you have to get home or the extra costs you have if you're delayed for a few days. That's really where money can start adding up if you get stranded. So, we can look at you, if you look at insurance and you're looking to cut costs a little bit, you can take the risk, I think, and forego getting the overall cancellation insurance, which is what, you know, covers you if you decide, if you realize that you have to cancel a trip for some reason, which is still obviously risky, but really that trip interruption is the one you really want. That's yeah. what protects you from getting into trouble when you're, you know, stranded in Paris for 3 days, which doesn't seem like a bad place to be stranded, but those bills will pile up pretty quick.
0: The Paris ain't cheap.
1: Nope.
0: That'll rack up fast. McKinsey, a lot of people saying, you know, to that end, they're saying, you know what, maybe I'm not going to go to Paris because it's not cheap. Maybe I'll stay in Canada. A lot of people actually saying, I might even just stay within the province. I mean, are you hearing people saying, what can we do a little closer to home to save a few bucks?
1: Yeah, definitely. I mean, in previous years where we've seen sort of people want to pull back on their spending a little bit, we've seen a lot more interest in going to the United States. Obviously, we're still in a situation right now where the U.S. is a somewhat undesirable destination for a lot of Canadians at the moment. But we are so fortunate to live in a country that's as big as Canada is. So if you're you know, sitting at home in Vancouver and wondering where's somewhere that I can go that's different, that still feels like an adventure and feels like a vacation, well, there's half the country that's almost as far away as Europe is, or
0: yeah,
1: almost as
0: yeah.
1: far away as Japan is if you're coming from Vancouver. So, you know, we're definitely seeing a lot of interest in Canadians traveling to the opposite coast. So travelers that are living in, you know, Toronto and further east are coming out west, and vice versa for travelers that are out here in the west in Alberta or in British Columbia. So definitely some interest there. And then, yes, also within the province. So back to the days of road trips and camping enjoying this absolutely endless amount of beauty that we have in this country.
0: No kidding. Yeah, there's no shortage of places to go and things to see. I wanted to ask you, because one of the things in the study that I think surprised a lot of people is if there's one demographic that isn't really pulling on the reins and is still saying, you know what, the hell with it, I'm doing it. It's the youngest. It's Gen Z.
1: Right.
0: They're still going out, still planning on travel and events and all the rest of that stuff. Are you seeing that? Is that translating through?
1: Yeah, it's been right across our industry. It's been a huge factor for the last, I mean, even beyond this year and sort of the upheaval this year. But what we've kind of surmised from that is that most Gen Zers are going to kind of be getting into that age, you know, early 20s, early to mid 20s, where, you know, when they started wanting to travel, we were stuck in the middle of the pandemic. And they haven't had that exploration that a lot of us have had that are millennials or Gen X or older. And so they want to explore. And, you know, after being told for 3 years that they're not allowed to, they want to spread their wings and they want to go out and explore and enjoy life. And the other thing is that we've seen from a number of studies that Gen Zers are also much more likely to prioritize spending money on experiences versus items and versus things. And that, you know, goes across a number of different industries. But we definitely see Gen Zers putting a much higher priority on taking a trip to Europe or going on a backpacking trip through Southeast Asia versus buying a car or buying a house or saving for retirement. So, it definitely is. It's interesting to see, but wasn't really a surprise to see that in the study.
0: Wow, interesting stuff, McKinsey. Thanks so much for spending some time with us today. I really do appreciate it.
1: No problem at all. Have a great day.
0: You too, McKinsey McMillan, travel advisor with the Travel Group, giving us the lay of the land as we head into summer vacation season. stacks up okay, I would think, right? I mean, depending on when you book. Like, if you book before all the craziness with Iran, a lot of those things, you know, those prices are good. You're okay. I think if you're looking at it now and trying to determine, okay, where am I going to go? What am I going to do now? Might change things a little bit. But I don't know. I think we can go forward. I think a lot of people still are. But like he said, you know, give you an opportunity and maybe say, okay, I've never been to the Maritimes. I've never been to Banff. I've never been to wherever, right? There are some pretty amazing places in this country that if you haven't been to, it's worth traveling. Not to say that necessarily is going to be cheap. I mean, travel is expensive. Doesn't matter where you're going or what you're doing, but you got to remember there are people that come from all over the world to visit parts of this country too, right? Like, you know, I mean, it's a travel destination for a lot of people to come to Canada. It's a big one. So, yeah, lots of things you can do. 780-451-8800, 403-974-8255. Let me take a break. We'll be back right after this.
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0: All right, Shake, I'm in for Alex Pearson, 780-451-8800. Yes, I did blank out for a second there, sir. Since Sarah's peering through the window, what happened? Did you forget your own phone number? I did.
1: Or I thought you went off the air or something.
0: No,
1: I thought you hit your button.
0: I briefly forgot my own number. I got distracted. I was looking at something else. 780-451-8800 or 403-974-8255. Those are the phone numbers. I'm not surprised that you take, TD crunches the numbers, speaks with Canadians, says, hey, what's the plan when it comes to travel and what you're doing and what the plans are? The first thing that Canadians come back and say is, well, I'm being a lot more careful with it. I'm being a lot more particular. I feel like I have to be. And I think that's true. I think most people feel that way about everything, not just travel. AI, where are we going? What are we doing? It's been long awaited for this government to deliver their AI strategy. It's called AI for All. And after months and months and months and months of delay, we saw it today. Prime Minister Mark Carney and AI Minister Evan Solomon making the announcement in Toronto today. Looks like they did it at a hospital. I was watching the press conference while I was doing the show. They had a lot of medical types behind them. Little short on details, I think, is what a lot of people are saying as they take a look at it. And I think this is starting to become a bit of a theme when we talk about this federal government. They say a lot of things. They promise a lot of things. They make a lot of great proclamations about what this is going to mean for us. And then the question is, how? And the answers suddenly get a little bit more hard to find. Minister Solomon and Prime Minister Carney talking about, okay, it's based on principles. He said three principles today, but they've already told us there's six pillars and they all fit under those three. And what they are is you got to be protecting Canadians. Okay. We know there are risks with AI. So they need to come up with a way to keep us safe, to keep us protected. That means things like elections. That means things like our data. That means things like information, all this sort of stuff. The other one is to get Canadians engaged in whatever AI is going to mean for the rest of us. We know, we've been told repeatedly, that it is going to change everything that we do. And it is. There's no two ways about it. So Canada lags drastically behind other nations. I was shocked to find this, but there's a study done by the University of Melbourne and KPMG that just came out that takes a look at where are different populations in terms of AI adoption, literacy, comfort, all of those things. Like, where are you with the whole AI revolution? Canada ranks 44th out of 47 countries studied. We are so far behind, and this thing moves so fast, you don't catch up, right? So we need to do a whole lot of work. We're falling behind already in the infancy of this technological revolution. So there will be some initiatives launched to get Canadians up to speed.
2: We will empower all Canadians with new opportunities to participate in and benefit from AI. So we're launching a national AI literacy initiative, offering training to all Canadians across the country in classrooms, workplaces, libraries, community centers. With free and trustworthy AI learning kits, including courses and modules, Canadians will better understand AI, be able to use it safely and confidently, and put it to work in their own lives. The approach will also help identify biases and misinformation and give Canadians the AI tools to learn and to help with their careers. As we adopt AI more broadly, there will be significant demands for Canadian workers who have the knowledge and the know-how to use this technology effectively. So a farmer who needs a manager with AI expertise to oversee exactly how much to plant, to water, to fertilize. The factory owner who needs an AI specialist to streamline machine data so the floor runs smoother and faster.
0: In principle, I like this. I think this is a good idea. We need to do this. The question I have is, how are you going to do it? And do we need to be going to libraries and community halls and through our employers and things like that? We're talking about artificial intelligence, which is an online entity. We have online abilities to do this. Like, I make the comparison where I don't care where you bank. If you've got a bank account, you know you can go online and you can do all kinds of financial literacy work. I don't care what it is. Is it investments? Is it retirement? It doesn't matter. They've got videos and they've got lessons and they've got all kinds of seminars that you can attend. We can do this online too. The government can produce a whole suite of AI literacy initiatives, drop them onto an internet website somewhere, and we can engage with them. That's how we do it now anyway. So let's do that, make it a little bit easier. There's job creation. There's always job creation with this Liberal government, and I get it. Job creation is not a bad thing, but they're talking about creating 90,000 jobs for young Canadians in the next 5 years and 250,000 new jobs through AI for all of Canada by 2031, the next 5 years. Which is a lot. But like I say, a lot of it is trying to drag Canada along to sort of force us to catch up because we are behind. They want the usage by small businesses or businesses in Canada, generally speaking, of AI right now is about 12%. That's it. 12%. And they say, we got to fix that. So they want to increase that five times. They want to see 60%. And they want that done within, well, less than 10 years. So it's ambitious. And again, the question is how? What are the details on how this plan is going to work? Claude, in Edmonton, you're on the air. Go ahead, Claude.
3: Good morning. AI, we're never going to get around it until we are willing to do something about building our own AI centers in Canada.
0: Yeah, that's part of this plan.
3: Well, yeah, but part of the plan includes having that Grand Prairie one built. I listened to the previous show on 6:30 or 8:80.
0: Yeah.
3: And that's all they were talking about what was going on in Utah. Well, we need, no matter who's in government, if we don't start building something here in Canada, we'll be even more behind.
0: Yeah, you make a good point, and it's not going to be easy. It is not going to be easy. He's talking about Kevin O'Leary had plans to build a massive data center in Utah, and he announced now he's scaling it back because of a massive, massive backlash from the people in the area. These data centers are not going over well. They are a massive, massive, massive draw on a lot of things, obviously power. Massive amounts of power, but there's emissions concerns. There is water use concerns. The size of these things is absolutely astounding. Listen to this. There's a new study that just came out that says across the globe right now, if you add up all of the power consumption by all of the data centers in the world and make that a country, it uses more power than every other country on earth except for 10. It's in the top 10 of power consumption if it were a country. And it's right at the beginning here. And so, like I say, there are plans for big data centers all over this country, and there is going to be pushback. But this plan announced by the government today talks about a supercomputer, a national supercomputer that they want to build. And yes, opening the door to data centers. So you're going to have to navigate that. It's manageable, but there will be resistance. 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
17: This is Global News. I'm Brenda Neufeld. It is cloudy and 16 at 12 o'clock. There's been another pedestrian collision in our city. This one happened at 11 a.m. at 8th Street and 11th Avenue Southwest. Police say one person suffered minor injuries and was taken to hospital as a precaution. The driver remained at the scene. There have now been four people hit in pedestrian collisions just this week in the city. Two of them were seriously hurt. RCMP believe they have made a big dent in drug trafficking into the Bow Valley. Police seized nearly $1 million in fentanyl, cocaine, counterfeit Xanax, and a prohibited firearm during searches of a vehicle, a Canmore home, and two homes in Calgary. Cochrane RCMP Constable SJ says the opioid epidemic is ramping up in small-town Alberta.
18: This is an illegal business that they're running. We're looking at the overdoses. We're looking at what this is doing to our community. To say that these people care about the people they're selling to, I would say absolutely not. With that same mentality, is why they're carrying weapons like this.
17: A man and woman from Calgary and two man and woman from Canmore and two Calgary men face trafficking and other charges. The federal government's long-awaited national AI strategy includes a new literacy initiative that will offer entry-level AI training to all Canadians. The strategy found Canada has a major adoption gap, with less than 15% of Canadian businesses using AI to produce goods and services. Canada ranks behind many other countries in both AI training and literacy and in public trust in AI systems. And the Prime Minister says closing the gap is the foundation of the strategy. The plan also includes a new program for projects that improve people's lives.
19: And our first mission, which is why we're here, is to deploy $200 million to improve healthcare with projects driven by the healthcare sector. But they could include reducing ER wait times, expanding access to primary care, reducing administrative burdens on physicians, caregivers, improving surgical methods.
17: It also pledges to ensure all post-secondary students have access to trusted AI agents and promises to create up to 90,000 AI-related jobs and to pursue a pro-worker approach. Municipal leaders from across Canada are gathering in Edmonton over the next 4 days for their annual conference. London Mayor Josh Morgan, speaking for big city mayors, laid out their infrastructure priorities ahead of the fall federal budget.
20: To keep downtowns moving, we're urging the federal government to restore the Canada Public Transit Fund to $30 billion over 10 years and index it to ensure that cities have streamlined, stable, long-term transit infrastructure investments that keep pace with growth.
17: Morgan says they also want the feds to at least double the community stream of the Building Community Strong Fund to ensure there's stable funding to build and maintain critical infrastructure to support growth. A study released today by the Canadian Climate Institute suggests Ottawa's energy deal with Alberta will do little to reduce Canada's emissions. The analysis also says the minimal benefits from the MOU are not enough to offset the prospect of increased oil production. Prime Minister Mark Carney and Premier Danielle Smith signed off on the deal last month on the province's industrial carbon price. It's 12:03.
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17: Environment Canada Calgary weather, mainly cloudy today. Chance of showers or thunderstorms and a high of 21. Down to 9 for tonight, and then a mix of sun and cloud tomorrow. Maybe some showers, a high of 19. Sunny and 18 Saturday and 15 degrees on Sunday. Right now it is 16. Breaking news when it happens. Our next scheduled news at 12:30. I'm Brenda Neufeld.
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0: When this whole time change conversation kicked off again here in the province of Alberta, I said at the time, I don't care all that much, really. The only thing that I'm concerned about is it's going to mess up my hockey watching schedule. And it does. There's no two ways about it. And I think the way that the government has decided to do it and keep Alberta on daylight saving time, like BC, is the worst possible outcome for this. Gary Bettman was doing his pre-Stanley Cup final press conference this week and was asked about it, and he said, we'll deal with it. And then we can do, and there's lots of things that we can't control when it comes to scheduling our games in this league, and we deal with it, and we'll deal with this too. The problem here is TV mostly, right? Because they sort of dictate who plays when. And, you know, we like to have doubleheaders on Hockey Night in Canada, doubleheaders, right? I mean, they've been doing it forever. The Americans do it too. There are, I think it's ESPN that has a rivalry night. Maybe it's TNT. I don't know, but they all have doubleheaders. And what that means is games out here in BC and in Alberta get played a little bit later, usually 8 o'clock starts, right? And then they fit nicely with the 5 o'clock starts. And I'm talking local times in Alberta, in Ontario. But if you screw up that time change, it doesn't work that way anymore. So what happens? We're going to chat with Mike Narain now, who is an associate sport management professor at Brock University, about this. Mike, thanks for joining us. Appreciate your time.
1: Oh, anytime. Thanks for having me on.
0: So this always gets a little bit confusing. So let's walk through what happens here. Essentially, Alberta this fall is not going to fall back with everybody else. We're going to stay where we are on daylight saving time. Every NHL team east of Alberta will, in fact, fall back. So that two-hour gap that has always existed between us and you, frankly, you're in St. Catharines, goes down to 1 hour, right? That's where we're going to be. It's a one-hour difference.
1: Yeah. I mean, if the game starts in, you know, Edmonton at 7 p.m. local, it's 9 p.m. in the east. But, you know, if things go the way that they're going, you're talking about a potential 8 p.m. in the east, or, you know, so, you know, it doesn't line up perfectly. Or, you know, even in certain circumstances, you know, because again, the perfect situation, as we've been seeing with Hockey Night in Canada and the doubleheaders, to your point, Jay, is, you know, 7 p.m. Yeah, I'm going to say this from a very Ontario perspective.
0: Yeah, sure, yeah.
1: So no one on the radio, kill me out at West. But, you know, 7 p.m. is the center of the universe. And then the 10 p.m. time slot Eastern is the next, because, you know, you finish the game roughly around 9:40, 9:45 p.m. Eastern here. You know, the Leafs lose to Montreal, whatever. And then, you know, okay, Vancouver, Calgary, or, you know, Edmonton, you know, Winnipeg, or whatever it is, at that 10 p.m. Eastern slot. And that, again, very Eastern-centric view, but given the population scale on this side of the country and what broadcasters like Rogers are trying to pull off here, that's essentially the dynamic. And so with the daylight saving situation that you're referring to, we're going to start to eat away into that window, which is going to cause the potential for your games out west to start later.
0: Right. And it the doubleheaders is this situation. Like, I happen to be a Boston Bruins fan. So for me, every single Bruins game that comes on, I watch at 5 in Alberta time. 7 o'clock starts in Boston. I watch them at 5 here. Now I'm going to watch them at 6. Who cares? That's not bad. And I guess if you're an Edmonton Oilers fan living in Toronto and you've got the center ice package, now your Oilers games are going to start, like you say, at 9 instead of 10. And if it's a 7 o'clock start, it's going to start at 8 instead of 9. So there is an upside there, right? I mean, in terms of those specific one-game viewers, it actually could be beneficial.
1: Well, yeah, I mean there's always going to be pros and cons to everything, Shay. But what I would say is, yeah, I mean, at the end of the day, the consumer has the choice. And so, if you're, you know, I've got a buddy that I play hockey with here in the Niagara region. His name is James. James loves the Edmonton Oilers. He'll watch start of that Oilers game, and he'll flip from whatever he's on. So as soon as that Oilers game starts, he's going to flip over. So, you know, ultimately, you know, consumers have the final decision to do what they want to do. But in terms of having, you know, your cake and eating it too, you know, I'm going to watch the Leafs, you know, I'm talking about myself right now. Yeah. I'm going to watch the Leafs, you know, from 7 p.m. to 9:45. And then I'm going to tune over to the Oilers game that's already started to see McDavid play. Like so I might miss a little bit, but that's in a perfect scenario. And I think what's likely to happen here, and you refer to Bettman's comments, you know, one thing that the listeners have to understand, Shay, is that, you know, there's a lot that goes into scheduling. It's not just timing and time zones, but also the travel of the athletes back to back, you know, the strength of the schedule and the opponents. There's a bunch of that, and then even the availability of the arenas, like, I mean, if there's a concert going on or whatever the case may be. So there's a lot that goes into this jigsaw puzzle. But interestingly, you know, I do think that Western Canada is going to get a bit of, you know, the short end of the stick here. And I suspect that games are going to start later, that you're not going to end up having the game start what you're accustomed to local time. That's actually going to get pushed back, that you might even have game time start at 8 p.m. local in Edmonton and Calgary, or, you know, worst case scenario, even 8:30. And that has the potential to, you know, push games into, you know, being done at like close to midnight, which, you know, in other parts of the world, like I'll use an example, like in India, that's a totally, you know, normal happenstance. But here in North America, you know, the consumers aren't expecting that. And, you know, for fans out there who've got kids, and, you know, it's Wednesday night or Thursday night, you're like, well, they got to go to school the next day. You might not want to take them to the game because you're going to be there till midnight. So,
0: yeah, you know, you're right. It could get, I think, Mike, if we talk specifically about doubleheaders, I think they just might not happen anymore in Alberta and British Columbia, because now, like you say, so it's all geared towards the Eastern time zone largely. So you typically would get the start of the late night game at 10 o'clock in Toronto time. Right now, that's 8. So the puck drop in Edmonton or in Calgary right now for that 10 o'clock, the back end of the doubleheader, is 8 p.m. We're not going to change. So for us to accommodate, you know, the Leafs game ends, now the Oilers game is going to start, that would mean a 9 o'clock start local, maybe even 9:30. The Edmonton Oilers have come out this week and said, we can't do that. We can't ask people to come and watch a hockey game that starts at 9 p.m. So I think those doubleheaders in Edmonton and in Calgary and in Vancouver may end up going to places like Winnipeg and L.A. and Utah, and they just won't happen here anymore.
1: Yeah, that's a fair point and a fair argument, and I agree with it to an extent. I think the other thing that you'll see, though, is that it's going to be a little bit of an innovative, you know, let's throw some stuff at the wall and see if it sticks. And, you know, I'm saying this again from my Ontario perspective. We saw this with the Blue Jays as well. Yeah, Blue Jays games, you know, they weren't always at the same time. And then Major League Baseball started to, you know, slot in the Jays at different time points, and then eventually get to this place where, okay, well, on Saturday, they're going to play at like 3 p.m. instead of 4, or, you know, on Sunday, they're going to play at 1. And, you know, during the week, is it 7? Is it 7:30? Like, there's been some back and forth, 7:25. There's always been this like back and forth trying to figure out the right model. And I do suspect that what we're going to see in this upcoming season, because the schedule is going to be generated in the next month or so. Usually comes out like mid-July. What we're going to see is, yeah, to your point, you know, some of these other teams, you know, whether it's LA, whether it's Winnipeg, I think Winnipeg would be an interesting draw, you know, given that we're talking about doubleheaders here in Canada. But, you know, also to the point, and I would be remiss if I didn't say this, you know, the president of hockey operations in Utah is Chris Armstrong, a Brock University graduate of our program in sport management. So, you know, I think there's ways that Sportsnet can construct, you know, its doubleheader. But don't be surprised to see that in Edmonton and Calgary, you know, some games might start at 7:30. Maybe some games might start at 8:30, just to see if they can try to slot in and see what viewership looks like. And if it does stick, then you'll see that happen for the foreseeable future.
0: And the other thing that might happen, I don't know, we'll see, Mike, is maybe you get Connor McDavid in primetime in Toronto now, instead of always being the late game out here in the West Coast, because now it's not a 2-hour difference, it's a 1-hour difference. Maybe puck drop in Edmonton is 6 p.m. and Connor McDavid's primetime across the country. He gets the early game.
1: Yeah, and that's a strong possibility as well. And like I said, pros and cons to everything. But given where the Leafs are, you know, we'll see what happens. You know, let's assume that they draft McKenna. But, you know, this past season would have been a good, you know, if they didn't get the number one overall pick, like, let's just assume that the Leafs are going to suck again next year. And this is the problem for Rogers is, you know, you want to drive advertising. And the prize pig right now, the prize pony is, like, let's be honest, it is Connor McDavid. And so, you know, while Auston Matthews is, you know, one of the top five, if not top 10 players in the NHL, depending on your viewpoint, you know, Connor McDavid is number one by far. And so, you know, having his reach, you know, he's a Rogers ambassador. He's got all these campaigns. And also Edmonton is a good team. Obviously, it didn't work out, you know, this year. But, you know, Draisaitl and Connor are solid. And hopefully everything works out with Evan Bouchard. But, you know, Connor is box office. He's prime time.
0: And yes,
1: so,
0: for sure.
1: You know, and he's a new market boy. So the fact that you can now connect that, that would resonate with Rogers. And particularly if the Leafs are playing a mediocre American team that they feel they're not going to get that draw. So don't be surprised to see some moving and shaking this season. Yeah, to your point, the NHL office is probably going to try some different things with Rogers to keep their corporate overlords happy.
0: Yeah, I think you're right. It's going to be an interesting season, no question about it. And like Bettman said, we'll deal with it. The games are going to get played. We'll get to watch them. It just might be a little bit different this year. Maybe it'll be better. Mike, thanks so much for your time. I appreciate you being with us.
1: No, anytime. Have a great day, guys.
0: You too. That was great. Mike Narain, who is an associate sport management professor at Brock University. That is the reality, though. It's going to, like, I just think those, you know, and Stu McDonald from the Edmonton Oilers was quoted in the media this week as saying, it's a tough ask. Like, if you got an 8 o'clock puck drop start now, right? And typically we're talking about Saturday doubleheaders, but the Oilers played a bunch of 8 p.m. games too, because Connor McDavid. So if you're a big American network and you're putting together your Wednesday night doubleheader package and the Oilers are playing, you want the Oilers playing your late game, right? Well, why not? He's the biggest draw in hockey. Make sure you do that, you know? So, but that would mean the Oilers game starts at 9 o'clock. And the same thing happens in Calgary. If you're the back end of a doubleheader, now your start time is 9 o'clock. Same thing would happen in Vancouver. Now, Vancouver's kind of used to, I mean, this has been their reality all along. They've always been 1 hour out of step from us, but now we're on the same timeline. So we're kind of living that BC experience now. And I just don't know how it matches up with what they want to try and do in the East. It's a tough ask, and that's what the Oilers are saying. Listen, that means, you know, if we're going to stay in that position of the late game on these doubleheaders, which was traditionally an 8 o'clock start in Alberta, now you're asking us to start at 9. And those American games never start at 9. It's usually like, what, 9:22, 9:25? Come on. The game's not over till after midnight. That's a tough ask, especially for people with families and stuff. So it'll be interesting to see how the NHL works their way through this, but it's going to be challenging. There's no doubt about it. Speaking of hockey, there's a story I've been meaning to get to this week. We'll do it after a break, and that's Claude Lemieux and the plan to have him be part of the study into what we're doing to our brains with contact sport. And the concern continues to grow, right? Not to say that Lemieux had CTE or, you know, concussion complications, but we'll find out. We know so many others have. We'll talk about that right after this.
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0: Yeah, I think we're all shocked on the airplane. It was my son, Ty, that came back to us and told us what had happened. And I think we're all in disbelief because he was such a big, tough man, and he was such a great person. He just, and Monday night seemed to be one of the highlights of his life since he has retired. And the people there honored him so gracefully, and I know his two older boys were there, and obviously everyone was very excited. So the only thing I can still say is that we're still all in a state of shock. It just shows you it can happen at any time to anyone. It's disappointing. It's unfortunate. And my heart goes out to, obviously, his wife, Deborah, and all his kids and his grandkids. He's got a brand new little granddaughter and a grandson. I know they were planning a family trip to the Bahamas on Saturday for a week with some friends. So I don't even know what to say, because my heart goes out to everyone that knows him.
1: I will never cease to be amazed by the eloquence of Wayne Gretzky. He just he takes it to another level, doesn't he? That's Wayne Gretzky talking about the tragic death of Claude Lemieux last week. You've probably heard this story. Lemieux was, he's an all-time great. He played 1,500 games in the NHL. He won four Stanley Cups. He won a Conn Smythe Trophy. He was tenacious. He's top 10 all-time in playoff goals scored. Just a legendary competitor. And he died by suicide at the age of 60 1 week ago today, just a couple of days after he was the torchbearer at the Montreal Canadiens final game at the Bell Centre. Every game they have a Montreal Canadiens legend bring in the torch from the street right through the crowd as part of the pregame ceremonies. And they chose Claude last Monday to do that. And so it was shocking to find out just a few days later that he had taken his own life, and people having a really hard time wrapping their head around it. Now, the family announced this week that they are giving the CTE center his brain. They will be sending it to be studied, and they give the center permission to publicly share any of the findings that they may come up with, Lemieux. Saying now at this point, no conclusion should be made. We don't know anything at this point, but they are going to donate his brain to this center. It's at the Boston University. It has been studying concussion damage in athletes for a number of years. Now, Chris Nowinski heads up the Concussion Legacy Foundation at the CTE Center. You might know him. He played football for Harvard. He was a wrestler. He's a neuroscientist, quite a guy. And he tells us a bit about what they'll be looking for and what the plan is.
2: Back in 2008, we started this brain bank at Boston University CTE Center. And they're going to be looking for any abnormality, any disease, anything that we can find that would help us understand his state of mind or his clinical symptoms he had through his life. So at this stage now, we have look at the brains of 74 hockey players, including 20 who played in the NHL, and 19 of the NHL players have had it, while only two of the

0: 20 who had played through high school had it. So we understand the longer you play, the greater your risk.
1: When he says they had it, he's talking about CTE, chronic traumatic encephalopathy, which results from numerous concussions. It's sort of accumulating damage within the brain. Now, what their work is focused on right now is how do we address it before this? Because right now, all of this work is done post-mortem.
0: This research is all designed to help us understand how can we diagnose this during life so we don't have to look at brains anymore, and how will we learn how to treat this? Because what we've basically figured out is that you get CTE while you're an active player. So you're talking teens, 20s, maybe 30s, and then it continues to spread throughout your life in a pattern that we now understand, and symptoms start to come on during that period of time, depending on who you are and other circumstances in your life. It'll depend on when you start changing. But the end stage of CTE is dementia in almost every case. If you live long enough, you get to stage 4 CTE, the most severe stage, you'll end up with dementia.
1: So Claude Lemieux will now be part of this study. And it's going to take some time. Like I say, we don't know. We don't know at this point in time if this was something that Lemieux was living with. But we will find out, but it's going to take time.
0: It does take multiple months for the neuropathologist to sort through all of the data and all the slides, because a lot of it's done by hand. Right now, I believe it's about 9 months is the expected timeline, in part because the North American families have been so generous reaching out for brain donation that the center's been at capacity for a long time, so that there's more than 1,750 brain donors now in the brain bank, giving us a lot of hope that we can understand, figure this out in the future, although it is concerning how easy CTE has been to find in longtime athletes.
1: Yeah, it is so troubling. It is so puzzling. It's good they're doing this work, but it's, like he said, it's painstaking. It takes time, and we won't have answers in this particular case for some time. Now, here's the question, and he was asked this during the interview with Greg Brady. He was a wrestler. He was, he played football. Is he worried about that? Would he allow his kid to do it? How should we feel about this risk? How do we assess it? I need to take a break for the news, but we'll continue the conversation with Chris Nowinski when we come back right after this.
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2: This is Global News. I'm Brenda Neufeld. Some light rain and 17 degrees at 12:30. This week alone, there have been four people hit in pedestrian collisions in our city. The latest was this morning at about 11 a.m. Police say one person suffered minor injuries when they were struck at 8th Street and 11th Avenue Southwest. They were taken to hospital as a precaution. Mounties say police from several jurisdictions have worked together to seize nearly $1 million in drugs and prohibited firearms destined for the Bow Valley. Cochrane RCMP say the suspects were transporting drugs between Calgary and Canmore. Treaty 8 First Nation chiefs have sent an open letter to the Premier to formally oppose a separation question in this fall's referendum. Grand Chief Trevor Mercury says their treaty rights are constitutionally protected and they want the question dropped from the October 19th vote. It's 12:31.
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2: Environment Canada Calgary weather, mainly cloudy today with some showers, a high of 21, down to 9 degrees tonight, and a mix of sun and cloud and 19 degrees tomorrow. Right now it is 17. Breaking news when it happens, our next scheduled news at 1. I'm Brenda Neufeld.

0: Yeah, just bringing you some of the insight from Chris Nowinski, who heads up the CTE Center at Boston College, which studies long-term concussion damage in athletes, something that we know is a problem. This is not something that we're learning about, you know, late in the game. Now the question is what to do about it. He heads up the Concussion Legacy Foundation at BC, where we now know Claude Lemieux's family has announced that his brain will be sent to be studied and to be part of their program to look into. They're studying essentially the physiology of what happens to athletes who sustain concussions and what it means to their long-term health. And a lot of it is still a mystery. And Nowinski was talking about this. You can't really say this, you know, if you suffer a concussion when you're playing junior hockey or whatever the case may be, it spells this outcome for you 30 or 40 years later, because every single case is different.
1: We're trying to also understand this progression over time. So basically most people will progress over time, but some people don't necessarily progress. We'll see earlier stage CT, stage one or two, in some people who are older, over 50 years old. That might give us a hint into, for example, some genetic resilience towards the progression of CTE. So we basically understand that haven't seen any genes that will stop you from getting CTE, but we do see a clear genetic relationship in how fast it progresses in some people. And so it's an important message for anyone there who's worried about having CTE. It does not progress at the same rate in every person, in part because of genetics, in part because of lifestyle factors and other things we don't understand. And so there's no straight line for anybody. It's just, unfortunately, another risk factor that some of us who've been hit in the head too much, you know, carry going forward.
0: And that's the scary part. That's the scary part, right? I mean, I played hockey growing up. My kid played hockey growing up. So many of us did. And it's not just hockey, but I mean, that's what we're talking about here. Football, we know there's been all kinds of issues with football players. And we found out later that they were suffering from CTE. And you don't know what the impact of it might be on you. This is some of the work that we're trying to figure out, because some people get through it just fine, right? Other people, not so much. And that's just like, why do some people end up in such worse spots than others? So they're working on that. But like I say, it always does. It raises the question. And when it was around football, and when the concussion movie came out, and people started talking about, do I put my kid in football? Football, I mean, football's a little different, I think, because, I mean, you basically, you know, if you're playing on the line, you line up, and the job is to have a low-speed car crash every single play over and over and over and over again, right? So there's a risk factor there, and we know what it is. And they've done all kinds of things with the Guardian caps and new helmets and all the rest of that stuff. Nowinski says, yeah, I mean, that's good. We need to do what we can, but we need to acknowledge the fact, and participants need to understand there is a risk when you play these kinds of sports.
1: So I look at this, you know, not just a neuroscientist, but as somebody who, you know, played college football at Harvard and wrestled for the WWE and took a lot of risks myself. I don't have a problem with anybody wanting to do a dangerous sport for a living. The problem is if we don't tell those athletes what's happening to them and the risks that they're facing, and we don't take reasonable steps to make sure they don't end up with a degenerative brain disease. And so the problem that we have in hockey right now is that while we finally did the research and convinced the National Institutes of Health in the U.S. that there's cause and effect, you get hit in the head thousands of times, you can get CTE, just like if you smoke, you know, thousands of cigarettes over years, you can get lung cancer. That is now accepted in the medical community, but it's something that the NHL will not acknowledge publicly, and therefore there's no real conversation happening in professional hockey about, hey, this is a problem. It's happening to people we really care about, and we control how many people are going to get CTE in the future, but we're not willing to acknowledge it. And so we're going to keep watching more players die with this disease unless we sit down and have a conversation about, do we want our NHL players having this? And if so, how much do we want them to have it? Because you're right, how much we fight, how big those hits are to the head will determine who's, you know, how many people are going to get it.
0: It's tough. It's tough. I mean, what is the answer? Do you remove contact from hockey? I mean, you'll never eliminate the risk of concussion from hockey. You can slip down, fall, and bang your head on the ice. We've seen that happen before. That's definitely a thing that happens. I mean, like he said, the fighting, okay. I mean, I know we all love a good hockey fight, but is it worth it, right? I mean, we know people get concussed in hockey fights, but we've done a lot to get rid of the hits, right? The hit to the head is now frowned upon, but doesn't mean it doesn't happen. It happens all the time, right? Evan Bouchard got laid out at the World Championships, for God's sake, at a IIHF tournament. He was concussed. There's no two ways about it. I mean, it happens. It happens all the time in hockey. I coached minor hockey for a million years, and there was this shift around concussions that happened. I don't know how long ago. It's quite a while back now. And it became something that everybody was aware of. And I remember going to, you know, preseason seminars where we all had to attend. It was mandatory. And we got briefings from docs about this is what happens. This is what happens to a kid's brain. And this is why we need to be very careful in how we handle it. And, you know, return to action. Do you need a doctor's form? Like when I was a kid, and you probably remember this growing up, at worst, like if you got knocked out cold on the ice, the coach would say something to your parents like, yeah, maybe wake them up. Because there was, I don't know if it's even true, there was always this message that, you know, if they fall asleep, the brain can swell and then can get really bad. So wake them up every once in a while and make sure they're, you know, you got your bell rung and out you go again kind of a thing. There was none of this stay home and sit in a dark room and go off to the concussion spot. That just didn't happen when we were kids. Now it does. Now we're all dialed in on concussions. And I thought it was fascinating. Nowinski was talking about, yeah, that's all good. That's all well and good. You got to be able to handle concussions properly. But if you think that eliminates the risk for CTE, you're mistaken.
1: Well, I think we have to, it's safer for concussions, but we have to draw a very firm line that that's a very different thing than CTE. So, you know, concussion protocols are now very solid everywhere. And so, and fans all know, like, that guy shouldn't go back in. But concussion protocols don't prevent CTE. The CTE is better associated with the number and strength of head impacts you take. For those of you guys who have played contact sports listening, we all know we took way harder hits than the average concussion all the time, but we felt we were fine. We now know those are causing microscopic brain damage, subclinical brain injury. And so that's the correlation. And so the NFL has made changes driven by the player association to like limit hitting in practice and things like that, that should reduce risk in the future. The problem is the NFL career, you have to play 12 to 15 years before you get there. And we're not making those changes at those levels. And the other factor is that players are bigger, stronger, and faster than they've ever been before, and the brains haven't gotten any tougher. The helmets really aren't actually any better. And so there's no reason to believe that we're not going to see more CTE in the future than yes. I'm shocked by how many 20-somethings we see with stage 3 CTE at the brain bank.
2: Yes.
1: Who have been playing in this modern era. So nobody should be resting on their laurels.
2: No.
1: CTE is just a huge problem, just waiting out of our view that we need to address now with the information we have.
0: That's scary stuff. That is scary, scary stuff when you hear that, right? And you wonder, like, I don't know. I mean, everybody I knew growing up played contact sports. It's what we did. And now, I mean, there's the option to not even play contact in hockey, right, at lower levels. You get to the higher levels, you don't really have a choice in the matter. But the reality is it doesn't even have to be a contact sport. Like he said, it's a hit that you took. It didn't even hit your head. You think you're fine, but no, it causes damage. And that's the thing. They put the extra padding on the helmets and stuff like that. It doesn't matter. Like a lot of concussion is through like the whiplash. Your head gets snapped and it's not the smacking of the head. It's the brain smacking on the inside of the skull as your head whips around. That's what can really cause the problem. And It's a risk. It's part of sport. If I was a kid growing up, I would still play hockey. But I get why people look at it and say, man, oh, man, oh, man, are we doing enough? You'll never eliminate that risk entirely. And I'm not saying we should. But I think we're starting to get a better understanding of what it can do to us. And maybe we need to, you know, one day have the conversation about, like, I mean, I've heard people say, like, how long are we going to let people play football? Realistically, how long can we do it? I mean, I love it. I love football. I never played it, but I love watching it. But I mean, yeah, you're literally saying, okay, we're going to line up and we're going to have a low-speed car crash 100 times. That's the plan here. I mean, it does things to a person's body, and now we're learning it does things to a person's mental health too. Not just football, hockey, boxing. Are we still going to MMA? I mean, come on. I love it. I love boxing. But if you sit back and look at it logically, it's kind of like, that's crazy that we allow that to happen. 780-451-8800-403-974-8255. I'm going to take one last break and we'll get your calls on right after this.
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0: All right, 780-451-8800-403-974-8255. Like I say, my kids are older now. They're out of sport. The boy played football. The boy played hockey. Daughter played basketball. It was never really a thought to not put the boy in hockey. It means that much to me that it was never really, you know, we're not going to be a hockey family. It was automatic, and I'm really glad we did. And I know so was he. He loved every minute of it. But I would not fault parents for listening to this information, and we know the way that it's gone for years and years and years now, and thinking, boy, is this the right choice to be making? It's not like it's not something to be worried about. It's real. We know the risks. We know what happens, and we know it doesn't have to be, you know, some sort of catastrophic injury. It can be an accumulation, and we're learning more about it all the time, and none of it's good. Tesla, Jim in Calgary, you're on here. Hey, Jim.
1: So, Shay, great topic, but the problem I have with the back and forth analysis of this with your guests and stuff was, I think we got to look at the risk reward analysis of this.
0: Yeah.
1: So, like,
0: yeah.
1: I mean, I think when you get into NHL or NFL or whatever, you're going after the big bucks.
0: Yeah. Yeah.
1: And I think it's very clear that these. I mean, Favre's going up thing from Green Bay now. He's like, I think you know that's honestly the risk, and it's not the same as me going smoking. And I sue. That's why NHL doesn't want to admit to this, because there's a, once you admit to it, then there's a liability being sued like a tobacco company. An F1 driver knows.
0: Oh, you're absolutely right. I mean, the NFL is being sued. There are lawsuits against the NFL.
1: Yeah, but is it right? Because you knew that you went after the big bucks, knowing that. I mean, these guys live more life in a month than you and I'll ever do in 67 years.
0: Jimmy, but if you listen to what he said, they've studied 74 hockey players' brains now. They've had 20 of them played in the NHL. That means 54 never did. They maybe played junior. They maybe played college. I don't know what the case is. But they never actually made it to the NHL. And you know this, 99 out of every, well, no, not even that. You know, 999 out of every 1,000 kids out there playing hockey right now will never get close to the NHL. How much damage are you going to do to yourself pursuing a dream that is pretty unlikely?
1: And you got a good point there. But there again, too, if Wayne Gretzky didn't go after it,
0: yep,
1: what would happen to the game?
0: Oh, I know. I'm with you. I'm not saying we get rid of the game.
1: Well, no, but the entertainment factor is like you might not get any great players.
0: No, you're right. And here's the thing, Jim. You're right. There's risk in a lot of different things that we do. Like, are we going to get rid of auto racing? People die every year in auto racing. We're going to get rid of bull riding? People almost die every night in bull. Like, you go into that arrangement knowing that there's risk that comes with it.
1: They're like gladiators.
0: Yes. Right.
1: You put them in with the lions. I mean, somebody's not going to make it. Anyway, that's my thought, Shay. I think if you're going to pursue the big dollars, I think you know that's the risk.
0: No, Jim, I agree with you. I agree with you. I mean, and listen, I mean, I would go out and run that risk knowing I'm never going to make big dollars. Right? I would. I mean, if there was a pickup game of hockey or whatever the case may be, and people are going, oh, you might get a concussion. I know. But you're right. There's a risk reward analysis that needs to be done. And I think that's what Chris was saying. Part of their work is sort of we just want people to know that there is a risk that comes with this, and we need to do everything we can to mitigate that risk, knowing full well we will never eliminate it. And you can't. There's risk of concussion from all kinds of different things. It's not only sport. God knows. But the reality is, you are putting yourself into a situation where it's a reasonable expectation that you're going to get your bell rung. Like, it happens all the time, right? You pretty much know. If you step onto a football field, you step onto the ice enough times, sooner or later, you're probably going to be in that position. Now, if you go and do things like play high-level contact hockey, where, like Chris said, people get bigger, people get faster, or you drop the gloves and you exchange in a, you know, in a hockey fight, your risk goes up like exponentially. So do we say, okay, we're not going to do that anymore? I'm not advocating that. I'll never advocate for the removal of fighting from hockey. But if somebody said, we need to get fighting out of hockey, I'd say, Yeah, I get it. I understand. I absolutely understand. Darcy in Edmonton, you're on the air. Hey, Darcy.
2: Hey, Shay. So there's a fundamental flaw in the way that Hockey Canada does their hockey program, and that is hitting should be involved right from the start, 100%. Mm-hmm. When these kids are 4, 5, 6, and you're teaching them how to take a hit, how to make a hit, they grow up with it. The action isn't fast-paced. They've got more than enough protection on, and they'll learn how to take a hit. They'll learn how to play.
0: Yeah, no, that's not true. I spent a lot of years working with Hockey Canada. The reality is if you take hitting out of the game, a lot more kids want to play hockey. There's small kids. There's kids who aren't interested in getting crushed against the boards. Would love to play the game, but as soon as you introduce the hitting of element, they say, I'm out. I'm done. When you give them the option to play non-hit hockey, they stay in the game longer. You don't need hitting to play hockey.
2: Shay, I disagree with you. Because
0: well, you can disagree all you want. Why don't you look it up? I've worked with Hockey Canada for years, Darcy.
2: Give me a second to talk, Shay. Give me a second to talk.
0: Well, you're wrong.
2: Look at you. You look at you 15, okay? U15 has more registration in contact hockey than it does in non-contact hockey. So these kids...
0: Where?
2: In Edmonton, EFHL. The EFHL has more teams.
0: There are two levels of contact hockey in Edmonton, and there's about 8 non-contact levels in U15.
2: No, that's not legit. There is. Okay, so you got your.
0: Darcy,
2: your rep
0: I coached
2: hockey.
0: It.
2: You got your. So do I, Shay. So do I.
0: I know exactly how many teams there are in every agency across the country.
2: You got tier 1, 2, 3 body contact. You got tier 1, 2, 3 body contact. Then you got non-body 1, 2, 3. There's more teams in the
0: I coach tier 6.
2: Coming. Yeah, I'm telling you, dude, there's more teams in the body contact than there is in non-contact.
0: Okay, well, then it's changed
2: more
0: drastically over the last 3 years, Darcy. I'm going to try and get John on before we're out of time. John, go ahead. You're on the air.
3: Hey, Shay. How's it going?
0: Good. How are you?
3: I'm doing all right. I just wanted to – I had a little bit of a counterpoint to Tesla Jim there about, knowing the risk, chasing the big bucks. I'm gonna agree with him that now, in the present day, yes – with all the new advancement in medical and studies and whatnot, we know more now. But back in the day, they didn't know more, and a lot of it was hidden. So a lot of these older players like Claude Lemieux, who potentially may have CTE or the ones that did have CTE, they had no idea what they were getting into.
0: You're right.
3: And a lot of them were fed, the drugs and whatnot to get back out in the ice.
0: Yeah, now we do the spotting and you're pulled and you're not allowed back. And you're right. It was kind of like, shake it off and get rid of the cobwebs. Here's some smelling salts. Let's go. And we were more than happy to say, okay, I'm ready. Let's go. Put me back in.
3: Look at that quarterback for Miami. I can't remember his name. He took that hit and then they
0: Tugalevia
3: put him back.
0: Or whatever. Yeah.
3: No idea where he was.
0: No, not a clue. And that was like his 10th or something. It's crazy. I mean, John, you're absolutely right. Like, there's guys like, I follow the Bruins. Brandon Carlo has had 4 or 5 really bad concussions, and he got into a fight with Darnell Nurse the other day he fought somebody because he had a questionable hit, and he knew he had to. But he risked his life, knowing full well that this could be the end of it, right? I mean, look at Eric Lindros, one of the greatest hockey players of all time. Left early. Why? Concussions. I mean, Paul Kariya, the list goes on. There's people that just, your life is now at risk. It has to stop. You can't play anymore. It's dangerous. It's dangerous stuff. We're out of time. Talk to you tomorrow. Peace and love.
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16: 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From the misuse of AI and the rise of deepfakes, to the dangerous spread of misinformation, it's getting harder for Canadians to separate fact from fiction. That's why having a trustworthy news source is vital. 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
19: This is Global News. I'm Brenda Neufeld. It is mostly cloudy and 18 at 1 o'clock. Mounties say police from several jurisdictions work together to seize nearly $1 million in drugs and prohibited firearms destined for the Bow Valley. Cochrane RCMP say the suspects were transporting drugs between Calgary and Canmore.
20: We have people driving from Calgary to Vancouver, obviously across the borders. If we don't have that partnership, if we don't have that intelligence between the communities, then we really cut ourselves short. So it's essential in getting, and of course, Calgary Police, we hope they lean on us, right? A lot of stuff is moving out of the city now towards the smaller communities, as you can see.
19: Between mid-March and the end of May, police seized almost 1,200 grams of fentanyl, nearly a kilo of cocaine, about 3,000 counterfeit Xanax tablets from a vehicle, a Canmore home, and 2 homes in Calgary. 2 people from Canmore and 2 from Calgary are facing charges. Ottawa wants to increase Canadians' use of artificial intelligence with its newly announced AI strategy. Prime Minister Mark Carney says globally, Canada ranks near the bottom of countries in AI training, in literacy and trust. So a new literacy initiative will offer entry-level AI training to all Canadians.
21: We'll invest in training and upskilling for workers at every stage of their careers, from students to mid-career professionals to frontline workers.
19: The strategy promises to create up to 90,000 AI-related jobs and to pursue a pro-worker approach. Meanwhile, there has been some pushback against power-hungry AI data center projects. In Manitoba, Premier Wab Canoes said today a massive AI data center southeast of Winnipeg will not go ahead. He says when you balance the sheer size of the project, the energy it will consume, and its impact to the environment, there's little benefit to the province. Canoe says Manitoba has existing AI data centers and will have more, but says the hyperscale operations are a far different order of magnitude. The Grand Chief of Treaty 8 First Nations in Alberta has written an open letter to the Premier calling for her to drop plans for the October 19th separation question. In a news conference in Edmonton this morning, Grand Chief Trevor McCurdy says they will not back down.
1: We will be using all legal avenues to protect ourselves. We'll be doing what we need to do as treaty peoples to protect our treaty people.
19: He says they already won in court twice, then that even asking the question lessens treaty rights that the First Nations have with Ottawa. Municipal leaders from across the country are in Edmonton this week for their annual conference as they push for more support from the federal government. Specifically, Edmonton Mayor Andrew Knack says cities need help to fight organized crime and extortion.
14: We're proposing to the federal government to enhance the Building Safer Communities Fund to scale successful community-led crime prevention models to end gun and gang violence in our neighborhoods.
19: Municipalities are putting forward their priorities ahead of the fall federal budget. An instructor at the College of Sports Media in Toronto says it's not going to be just the NHL affected by Alberta and BC's shift to permanent daylight saving time. Chris Zelkovich says for Western hockey teams, game times for Saturday night's lucrative NHL doubleheaders will likely be impacted, affecting license profits. But Zelkovich says another league could be hit even harder.
22: The NHL's problems are minimal compared to the CFL because the CFL is a gate-driven league. And if you're going to ask people to show up for games that start at 9 o'clock, I don't think that's going to help attendance at all.
19: He says if Western CFL teams are forced to play a majority of Saturday matinees, they'll also see less revenue. Environment Canada Calgary weather, mainly cloudy today. Slight chance of some showers, a high of 21, down to 9 tonight, 19 degrees tomorrow with a mix of sun and cloud. Right now it's 18. I'm Brenda Neufeld.
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0: show.
1: Well, if you haven't filled out your census, you are running the risk of running afoul of the law. There's a possibility that if you don't do what you're supposed to do, you could get a visit, an in-person visit from the census people, and you could face as much as a $500 fine. I saw that and realized I hadn't completed my census and completed it today at the office. It was annoying. All they asked me were questions about who spoke what language in my house. I thought I was going to answer fun questions about, I don't know, I thought were questions about, like, how often have you gone to the doctor? How much you spend on groceries? You know, those sorts of things. I thought there were those questions, but everything they asked, it was all about what language is spoken in the house. So I filled it out. It took 10 minutes. It was not fun, but it's your duty, right? It's your duty. You got to help. If the government knows this stuff, I suppose, then they know where to allocate resources. And they've been doing such a bang up job for the past 11 years. I figured I could do my part to make sure that this trend of excellence in Ottawa continues in terms of laser focus and sending the right money to the right places to solve the problems. Because we've been problem free since 2015. I mean, I think so, right? So if you haven't filled out your census and you're sitting on it, you don't want somebody from the Census Bureau showing up at your house. You're going to scream at them. You will. I would. They'd say, well, we came to visit because you didn't do your census. I said, get off my property. You know you're going to do it. So just save yourself the trouble and save yourself the fine. Fill out your census. I want to talk about something a little serious. It's about somebody very close to me is going through some rough times. Mike Drolet showed up today in flip-flops and shorts. And so I'm here to say, Mike, I don't know what's wrong, but I'm here for you.
2: Are you?
1: Yeah.
2: Are you?
1: It's on that
2: rare day that you're not wearing sweatpants?
1: Don't give up. Don't give up. It is always darkest before the dawn.
2: It's been so hot in this studio. I'm like, and it was 30 degrees today. I was like, I'm not going to sweat and go crazy at the end of the day.
1: I think what I see here is a man who has given up.
2: You know what? You're getting your OnlyFans look for free. Flip flops. There you go. Look at those toes.
1: So that's another thing, Canada. So this guy tried to come. So Joy is wearing a hat. He's wearing a toque. He's wearing a toque.
2: It's 30 degrees today,
1: and he's trying to say that him wearing a toque and hiding his hair is the same as you wearing flip-flops and showing everybody something we would not pay.
2: Oh, yeah.
1: I would pay not to see those. I would pay not to see those.
2: Sure. You say that now, wink, wink. I'm just saying. Joy going, oh, what are you wearing? And I'm like, you can't say that when you're wearing a toque in the summer.
1: Can I tell you my biggest...
2: Hipster Joy.
1: My biggest pet peeve when I travel is when people get on a plane in Toronto on their way to warmer climes, and they dress as if they're already on vacation. No, no, no, sir. You are in transit towards your vacation. I do not want to see you. You showing up in flip-flops and shorts and sleeveless shirt that allows me to see your underarm hair. No, no, no, sir.
2: I agree.
1: That's wrong.
2: Don't show up in something you're going to wear to the beach. Like, don't wear a swimsuit.
1: I get that you're excited for the vacation to start. We're not there yet, sir. We're not there. So put on a sweatshirt and put on some socks. Put on some socks when you travel. I don't wear socks most days, but I do wear them when I travel because that's gross.
2: Mm.
1: And that's gross. Anyway, I'm going to be staring at those all night.
2: Yeah. I'll send you a picture.
1: When I close my eyes, I can still see them.
2: Good. You'll sleep like a baby tonight.
1: We don't have a lot of time to get to this, but if anybody thought that the story that we talked about yesterday of Henry Novak and his murder and the trial and the conviction of one of the worst people that we've had the mispleasure of reporting on here on the show. If you thought it was going to go away after yesterday, you would have been wrong. It has only gotten bigger. It has only gotten more significant. The social ramifications are being felt and will continue to be felt. And yesterday we aired some of the audio of the body cam footage. But today, new audio was released, and this is of Digwa's brother calling 999, which is their version of 911, laying the groundwork for the grotesque miscarriage of justice that we saw and heard in that body cam footage. Keep in mind, remember, this was an unprovoked attack by Digwa on Novak. And this is what the brother said in the call to the police.
0: It's emergency.
3: Yeah, we just been attacked by someone racially. Yeah, this.
0: Right.
3: He just attacked it. Took his assault. Okay. Huh? Sorry, we just got attacked racially by some white person.
0: Right, okay. Whereabouts are you?
1: That's all we need to hear. Okay, so he's stabbed him now. At this point, he's been stabbed. He's dying. The Digwa brothers had a choice. They could call 999, which they did, and they could have said, "We didn't mean to do it. We got into an altercation and we hurt somebody. Please send help." And they didn't do that. They let this man die. All fault lies on this Digwa character. His brother should be charged as well. Because his brother helped facilitate this charade that prevented the right type of aid arriving for the right person. I don't know if he would have survived at all. I have no idea. But I do know that under the circumstances created by Digwa, there was no chance that he could live. And his brother was complicit in that. And so now we're living in a time where things are getting uglier in the UK. There are protests and people are doing side-by-side protest imagery of the George Floyd protests and now the Henry Novak protests. And look, it's all the things I've seen are showing the cops beating up on Novak protesters and running away from George Floyd protesters. That's one. Those are two images that were cherry picked. I cannot speak to whether or not that is indicative of a trend. But Keir Starmer, the prime minister, who dropped to a knee right quick when George Floyd passed away and stayed silent up until he could not stay silent anymore on Novak. I want to go to the first statement he thought, but we need, there's issues with the police, but here's what he said about what the country needs right now.
4: Clearly, there are questions that need to be answered in relation to the policing in this case. The IOPC is looking at that. I think we need to let them get on with their job, but we really need to listen to Henry's family because they're asking us as politicians, as leaders, not to use his case to whip up division, not to cause disturbances.
1: And it's true. His father did say that. I don't want my son's death to lead to more strife. I want my son's death to lead to no more death. And as the family, I can absolutely appreciate that 100%. However, after George Floyd died and many cities in the United States burnt down, a lot of people justified it saying we have to let this out so that we can get to the point where we can make things better. And I can promise you, after the city stopped burning, it was all about reimagining the world through the lens of anti-racism. And anti-racism is how we got here. And the irony is not lost on me because what a lot of people woke up to today was the National Police Chiefs Council in the UK published a document last year on anti-racism commitments. Racism, it said, was a very real issue in policing and achieving equality of outcomes for people from different ethnic groups did not mean treating everyone the same, but responding to their specific circumstances and experiences. They are now talking about two-tiered justice in the UK. Some people are poo-pooing it. Some people are pointing to this. And All I can say is what we've been witnessing, I think, is years and years of, call them cultural Britons, people who can trace their ancestry through Britain and Great Britain, who have felt a certain way for a while. And the flashpoint of the murder of Henry Novak has supercharged their frustrations. And so we can't get to a place where everybody is happy until we deal with those frustrations. And saying that there's nothing to see here will only make matters worse. We're going to take a break. When we come back, we're taking your calls. Will this murder be a flashpoint for the UK similar to the George Floyd murder in the US? I want to hear from you at 416-870-6400 or 1-888-225-TALK.
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14: If you're in the north, maybe

0: The victim, the murder victim, died while in police custody, saying the words, "I can't breathe." And so inevitably, it has to be compared to the George Floyd movement. And so far, it's the George Floyd movement's coming up lacking here. And those who were so quick to pick up that movement and leverage it politically are showing that what is good for the goose is not necessarily good for the gander. A lot of people who talked about a racial reckoning after the last thing today are saying this, we really shouldn't make this about race. And, you know, if I can just play the advocate of the cultural Britons for a moment. There are a number of them have been told for years that they are responsible for nothing but the ills of the world. Their history is garbage. Their heroes are Nazis. Their statues need to be toppled. Their men are toxic, and they need everything about them is a problem to be overcome. And in a lot of ways they've been taking it. And then this happens, and that's the match in a lot of cases. It's not a judgment call. It's a sort of an analysis that I've done, and I don't. I mean, you can tell me I'm wrong, and we can talk about it. But could this turn into something else? Let's check in with Cam. Cam, welcome.
1: Yeah. Hey, Ben. So you played a clip of Starmer there.
0: Yeah.
1: He's saying clearly, we got to look at what the police did here. Well, what I got to say is he's running a little bit of interference because clearly we got to look at not letting people walk around with 8-inch daggers, no matter what they say their religion is. Clearly.
0: Yeah. Look, I don't know enough about it to wade into it yet. I do know I know that it's culturally and religiously significant. I know that those who carry it have been entrusted with it. It is of deep religious meaning, and it's a responsibility to carry it. Beyond
1: I'm
0: that,
1: with you, Ben.
0: Huh? Beyond
1: I'm
0: that,
1: you.
0: Pardon me.
1: I'm with you.
0: Yeah.
1: I don't want to wade into it either. We don't have to wade into it.
0: Yeah.
1: It's not the obligation of any country, of any Western society, of any country, to consider the nuances of the religion and use that to justify someone walking around with a weapon, whereas no one else is allowed.
0: Listen. One of the greatest points of pride that I had growing up was my dad's decision to try to come up with a way for Sikh Canadians to be able to serve with honor and distinction in the Royal Canadian Mounted Police. And they came up with a way where I thought it was a freaking cool thing, where these guys wore turbans and they wore the RCMP logo right on the front. And they were able to incorporate the ceremonial aspects of being Sikh, but also wear the red serge. And I, as a kid, knew that to me was something really cool. Now they are police. So they got guns. Why can't the police also be trained to have their kirpan? This is the conversation that they will have over there. I will say this: I'm so happy that the Sikh community in the UK, where they were the first to come out and find a microphone to say we condemn this kid. This kid was a race baiting murderer. And now the problem that he created is now on us to clean up. So they were the first ones to come out and say, we have nothing to do with this and we do not support this kid. I wish when bad people did bad things, more people jumped at the chance to push them asunder. But this will be part of the conversation, whether we like it or not. And it's this kid's fault. It's this kid's fault. Thank you very much for that call. We got Al here. Welcome to the show.
2: Thanks, Ben.
0: Yeah.
2: During the after the Ariana Grande 22 girls got killed, which you're aware of, the police admitted that they saw an ethnic man with a backpack that looked very suspicious. They didn't approach him because of racism.
0: Yep.
2: That powers to be did nothing.
0: Yep.
2: The rape gangs, same thing, Ben. They did nothing.
0: Oh,
2: under the girl, great.
0: Yeah. Yep.
2: Nothing. And so under Keir Starmer, under that woke regime that's over there now, they're not going to do anything, of course. However, if they could get a complete change a political landscape and get this woke

0: nonsense out of there,
1: yeah,
0: that Great Britain has a chance to survive.
1: Well, and thank you for that. I will say this, and I've said it about Canada too. I have warned the woke ideologues in this country. Keep messing around. Keep messing around and keep trying to get away with stuff that nobody asked for because your agenda dictates that you want to indoctrinate kids or push this agenda or that agenda. Keep messing around. Someday, a very charismatic right-wing politician who's far more right-wing than anyone that's barely palatable to you today is going to rise and will harness the frustration of those on the center-center-right, and you're not going to like what they have to say. And that's Nigel Farage. 10 years ago, Nigel Farage, the leader of the Reform Party, was a spent force in politics. He could not get elected dog catcher. And then everything, the grooming gang started happening. And the the tearing down of the statues and calling if you were a cultural Briton, you were a colonizer and you were a genocider and you were this and you were that and you were this and you were that. And then those people who are indigenous to England were told by newcomers, you are Nazis and you are racist and you're misogynist and all this stuff. And you put all of these things together, you see the rise of Nigel Farage and Reform. All of a sudden, it is the most potent force in British politics. He would not be where he is today if the left wasn't messing around like this. They're messing around, and now they're going to find out with Nigel Farage. Neil, welcome to the show. Neil, yeah? Hi.
2: Yeah. Hi there. I wanted to highlight a case that happened 3 years ago in the UK. They called it Lesbian Nana, and it just shows this problem is old, and it's all about woke, not just race. It was a 16-year-old autistic girl, autistic teenager. She was with her mother and pointed to a police officer and said, "Hey, she looks like Lesbian Nana." Her nana was a lesbian.
1: Yeah.
2: They charged her with a hate crime. 6 woke cops show up at her house and dragged her kicking and screaming from the house. And she didn't say it in a derogatory way at all.
1: No.
2: She was just pointing it out to her mom.
1: Yeah. Yeah. Well, look, thank you for that. Like, there are stories abound like that. And they started as silly. And then there was so many of them. I mean, the amount of people that have been jailed for saying things that the cops have been told is hateful is out of hand. And we've seen it. There is a rise of a more populist right-wing brand of politics where the Conservative Party, who, by the way, under Benedok, she is an incredible leader. She is so well-spoken. She is going to be the greatest prime minister that the United Kingdom never had, because the population has swung so far to the right. And why? Because of this leftist nonsense they've been getting away with for a very, very long time. We're going to take a break. Thanks for everyone for calling. When we come back, Mike Van Solen from the Oyster Group is joining us. We're doing our weekly sort of crisis management roundup. There are a lot of people who need some help, and he's going to be here to help them.
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6: This is Global News. I'm Brenda Neufeld. Mostly cloudy, some showers, and 18 at 1:30. The federal government's long-awaited national AI strategy includes a new literacy initiative that will offer entry-level AI training to all Canadians. The strategy found that Canada has a major adoption gap, with less than 15% of Canadian businesses using AI. Canada ranks behind many other countries in both AI training and literacy and in public trust in AI systems. Treaty 8 First Nations are calling on the Premier to back down and call off her fall referendum question on separation. In an open letter, Treaty 8 Grand Chief Trevor Mercredi says they're demanding the province uphold the Constitution and the duty to consult First Nations. RCMP believe they've made a big dent in drug trafficking in the Bow Valley. Police seized nearly $1 million in fentanyl, cocaine, counterfeit Xanax, and a prohibited firearm during searches of a vehicle, a Canmore home, and two homes in Calgary. Environment Canada Calgary weather, mainly cloudy today, some showers, a high of 21, clearing tonight down to 9 degrees, and a mix of sun and cloud and 19 tomorrow, maybe some afternoon showers. Right now it's 18. Breaking news when it happens, our next scheduled news at 2. I'm Brenda Neufeld.
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1: Well, there are a lot of people and a lot of groups out there that need the help of our next guest. Please welcome to the show from the Oyster Group, Mike Van Solen. Mike, welcome to the show.
2: Great to be here and very kind of you to say that.
1: Well, I mean, Mark Carney has been thus far the Teflon prime minister. Like, nothing has really stuck to him. The economy's not his fault. It's Trump's fault. Everything's always somebody else's fault. However, when it came to this speech that he gave, which was supposed to be a defining speech on anti-Semitism in one of the most significant temples in Canada, Holy Blossom Temple in Toronto, a lot of people were expecting a heck of a lot more than they got. And specifically, when he sort of refused to name the problems of, like, where the anti-Semitism is coming from. He didn't say anti-Zionism. And then he said, you know, we're going to look into it. We're going to look into it with a committee or a council. And never mind the fact I found out later that 6 weeks ago, Mike, I don't know if you know this, but the Senate actually put forth a report on the rise of anti-Semitism, and it had recommendations for the government to act upon. So that should tell you about really how ingenuous they are here. But the council's a problem for a lot of reasons, not the least of which is of the eight members, never mind the fact that a lot of them have would probably push back on the idea that there is an anti-Semitism problem in Canada, but only one Jew on an anti-Semitism council. Do that with any other group, man. Do that with blacks, do that with First Nations, do that. Just try it and see what happens. So how do they turn this disaster into something beneficial, not just for their government, but for the Jewish people?
2: The flippant answer is you better appoint seven more Jews to this committee right away. But this was a ham-fisted effort by the Teflon Don, our prime minister. And the stakes were high going to Holy Blossom Temple to make this announcement. Expectations would have been through the roof. I heard a lot of the conversation earlier in the day, wondering what exactly he would be bringing forward. And to bring forward a council to study a problem, I mean, my word, everybody's eyes roll for sure. There were some decent parts of the speech. You know, and the Jewish community has given him, not just the Jewish community, but Canadians have given him some credit for identifying, shots being fired at schools, firebombs at synagogues. There were parts of what could have been a great rollout and a great day. But he certainly missed, won the committee, which was, we can understand the intention. It replaced an envoy who was in charge of anti-Semitism and an envoy separately who was dealing with Islamophobia. Having a group come together to deal with hate in the country isn't a bad idea. To roll it out in this moment when the focus is on anti-Semitism, of course, hate crimes, it's a wild stat that two-thirds of all hate crimes in Canada are anti-Semitic, while Jews make up 1% of the population. If you want a stat that sort of says this has to be an absolute priority, that's it. But the prime minister fell short on two pieces, one, the committee and how it was rolled out, and, of course, refusing to address the importance of an Israeli state. And commenting and giving assurances to Zionists in this country.
1: Yeah. Well, look, this was a terrible thing, but I've sort of been a little glib about it because of the timing. But if they want to know why, what the causes of anti-Semitism are, they should have talked to this next person we're talking about. And I'm talking about this doctor from Montreal. Young doctor from Montreal, from the Jewish General Hospital, who is leaving the province, leaving the country for a number of reasons, not the least of which is anti-Semitism. And he wrote a piece in the National Post where he said, just as real as the trajectory of healthcare, as he said, which is concerning, is the rise of anti-Semitism in Montreal. I've watched with growing alarm, and as a father, I'm particularly troubled by what many Jewish students have experienced on university campuses. And when you have these two things going on, you got the prime minister saying, you know, we don't know what the reasons are, so we're going to study it. And then you got this like photogenic guy, like right out of Central Casting, saying, I'm leaving.
2: Yeah.
1: And these are the types of people you want. Young, passionate, talented doctors. You want them to stay here. And this guy's leaving? Ask him. You don't need your task force. Ask this guy.
2: Yeah, well, and another layer of irony, of course, is that because of the anti-Americanism in Canada today, because it's brought on by Trump, the CMA had thought there was we're actively trying to recruit American doctors to come to Canada.
1: Yep.
2: And where is this doctor going? He's going to the U.S. because he feels unsafe in Montreal of all places as a Jewish Canadian. So this is. And there's nothing you can do. His story is his story. And if people seek, look it up, find it in the National Post. He lays out in a very even-handed way, probably more even-handed than I could possibly be, the reasons for him leaving. And he was very complimentary of Canada, Montreal, a place he obviously loves. But at the end of the day, the anti-Semitism in the beautiful city of Montreal was just such that he had to look at other opportunities, and he went to Atlanta in the United States. And I just underscore again, isn't that ironic when we think, oh, Trump is terrible, great time to try to lure American doctors to Canada and this country. And here we are. But that, that story really just shines a real spotlight on, I think, of course, what Carney was trying to get at. But the lived experiences of Jewish people in this country are just don't meet the standard that I think we would expect of this country.
1: Well, I saw I was listening to the Canada Land podcast yesterday, and Jesse Brown at the gave his breakdown of the speech. But at the end of it, he said, all right, I'm going to end this this podcast with something that I would not consider reporting, but I can say with certainty is more than a rumor. And he said, two reasons why our prime minister probably decided to give this speech when he did were as follows. The first is, he says, I believe that the Canadian security forces told our prime minister that there is a plan afoot in Canada for a Bondi Beach style massacre. And so he wanted to get out in front of that. And also, I'm sure, and also take down that massacre before it happened. But the second thing he said that Jesse Brown said was that there are rumors that Donald Trump is going to offer political asylum to Canadian Jews to move to the United States because the anti-Semitism is so rampant. And that, I don't know if that would be designed to weaken the country, embarrass Mark Carney. I don't know. But he wanted to, ostensibly stake his claim to the right side of history. And look, I don't think you should ever do anything to protect against the bad PR that would come from a Donald Trump decision, but this is a world we're living in.
2: Well, if the effort was to make sure that Jewish Canadians feel like this is a country they want to continue to call home, I think offering some words about the importance of a Israeli state were critical to that. I hadn't heard that suggestion, but you can totally imagine Donald Trump doing it.
1: Yeah, 100%. Well, he did it with South African white farmers, right?
2: Right.
1: Yeah.
2: And it would be an awkward conversation in this country, and everybody would be gnashing of teeth. But it's only difficult because the lived experiences of Jewish Canadians is such that Donald Trump's message would be resonant.
1: Yep. All right. Well, listen, don't go anywhere, because when we come back, I got two more. We got to help two more people. We got to help the Billy Bishop Airport. And because we're feeling charitable today, we got to help the CBC. Don't go anywhere. This is the Ben Mulrooney Show.
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1: You are listening to the Ben Mulrooney Show, and this is when we give out free advice to people or companies or governments that have stepped in it, or they've taken their foot and they have put it in their mouth, all sorts of stuff. There's some problems out there that my guest, Mike Van Solen from the Oyster Group, who knows a thing or two about crisis management and communication, can do things about. So, Mike, thanks for sticking around.
2: Great to be here.
1: Okay, so listen, so we're talking about the Island Airport, Billy Bishop. It is, I think, the eighth or ninth busiest airport in Canada. This, despite years and years of progressives at City Council doing their best to marginalize that airport. You know, when the former mayor, David Miller, came in, there was already a plan on the books for a fixed bridge across the lake to get people to and from. He canceled it, and so with private money they built a tunnel, and now knowing that there was going to be a big debate over allowing jets to land there, the premier took control of, just kicked the city out of the tripartite agreement between the feds, the city, and the province, and said, no, we don't want you here. We don't want the noise of you guys complaining about this really important transportation hub being a really important transportation hub. So we don't want to hear you. You can go complain somewhere else, and we're going to deal with this with the feds. And now there's a, unsurprisingly, in the Toronto Star, there's a headline: Billy Bishop Airport expansion could limit building heights and reduce livability for thousands of new homes. This, according to, surprise, surprise, a report by the city staff. I don't know if this is true. I don't necessarily trust the sources here. I would like to see an independent group verify this. If so, I'll take a position. But right now it's up for grabs. But how would you advise both Mark Carney, who said that he hasn't taken a position yet, and Doug Ford on moving forward with this redevelopment? I believe it is going to happen. How would you advise them both?
2: Yeah. Well, Mr. Carney he went from in March saying it was a very interesting vision to, I think today, coming out and saying that he wants to see consultation. That suggests to me that he is, the polling, perhaps is softer than Doug had presented it. And he wants the premier to own it. And 100% the premier has to own this. It's his plan. He took the measure you just described of really pushing the city out of the process. He has to make the case to Ontarians, to Torontonians, that this would be beneficial, that the concerns about sound can be mitigated, that it won't impact development. We know we have a housing shortage and certainly affordable housing shortage in this city. So he has to make the case for how we can both have an expanded Billy Bishop Airport and get the affordable housing that we want while not living underneath, living in places that you wouldn't want to in a flight path. I think that is, my suspicion and my hunch on it all is that is all possible with, proper planning. We can have an expanded airport downtown. The premier just really has to make the case. He has to own it as he has. The summer, they've just recessed now for the summer. This will be a perfect time to have a concerted campaign, to bring forward experts, to do some studies. I agree, the study you referenced is highly suspicious, but I believe there's a big case.
1: Yeah.
2: But, in the absence of making that case, there will be a lot of people who can push back on it.
1: You're right. No, you're right. Yeah, he's got to fill the space. It's sort of a little reminiscent of the PR issues they had with the jet that they bought and then brought back. He should have made the case first before anybody even knew he was buying it, so he could set the rules of engagement. And the last thing I'll say before we move on is a lot of this has to do with the new Portlands development, where there's going to be a lot of new housing. From what I understand, and if I'm wrong, people, please let me know. But from what I understand, the buildings that we've seen, the proposed buildings on that site, haven't been even approved yet. It's sort of like a mock-up of what they're hoping to build there. And so this is not like, any lowering of some of those buildings. You could make it up elsewhere. None of that's been determined yet. So it's sort of like it's a little disingenuous to suggest that we'd be losing housing there. No, you might have to redo it and look at putting in different places, but that doesn't mean, we haven't lost anything. It hasn't been built yet. But anyway, I appreciate what you just said.
2: Yeah, it's a hypothetical argument about housing that doesn't even yet exist.
1: Yeah,
2: those Portlands is a huge area and still a big opportunity to really expand the housing in the east side of the city. And I believe there's a way for it to be done. And the premier just has to get on. He's the salesperson in chief already.
1: Yeah,
2: he's great in that role, and this will need his attention.
1: This last story, we got to listen to this. So somebody from the CBC posted this video about truth and fake news at CBC News. 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
16: 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Hi, I'm Brody Fenlon, General Manager and Editor-in-Chief of CBC News. At CBC, our journalism is fact-checked. It's verified. We don't put anything out into the world unless we know it to be true, or if we haven't verified it, then we'll tell you that.
1: Mike, they're putting this out more to convince themselves than anybody else.
2: Yeah.
1: They did this for themselves. And I'll give you a couple of examples of why this is gaslighting of the highest order. You know, my producer here, who knows a thing or two about news, points out that, you know, because I pointed out the 215 mass graves that were apparently uncovered, that they were more than happy to help shepherd forth. He said, well, no, they probably never said that. They probably said that other people said that. And I said, OK, that's fair. But I just saw a video on the CBC where David Cochran pushed back on the nuance between the why are the conservatives calling this a recession when it's a technical recession? So they want to split that hair. But when they hear someone from a First Nation talk about the murder of 215 kids that may have happened or may not have happened, they never push back on that ever. And their choice to use words like safe supply when there is nothing safe about the supply, or their choice to use the words harm reduction, where there are plenty of people out there who would push back on that euphemism. These are choices that are made. And while they might not consider it fake news, a lot of us think that it is news with a perspective that leads us to say, like, what world are you living in? What do you make of this?
2: Well, if you have to put out a video saying you never ever have to wonder, what's news on CBC, obviously people are wondering. They are responding to a steady, you know, there for a long time in this country, conservatives in particular have been driven crazy by the fact that we spend $1.4 billion to fund CBC. You never even mentioned the recent prank show that they.
1: Oh, well, that's got to be the genesis of this, the flashpoint.
2: Yeah. Yeah. And that, which is just wild. Like either you're, you know, I think for $1.4 billion, you're either doing journalism or you're doing entertainment. I'm happy, you know, there's room for public broadcasting in Canada. It can still be something that's worth believing in. But, that taxpayers are funding ambushes like they did with that Vancouver prank show, calling in retired RCMP officers on your fake pretenses only to browbeat them.
1: Yeah.
2: Over perceived wrongdoings is so offside. And of course, it's produced outrage, I think, from all corners and not just conservative corners.
1: Yeah.
2: But that 100% is why people are actually wondering, what can you believe on CBC?
1: Mike Van Solen, thank you very much for joining us. I hope you have a great end of your day.
2: Same to you.
1: And thank you so much for joining us, Edmonton. We will see you back here for the final show of the week. When we come back, we're joined by Francis Sims of Humber College, because apparently Canada finally has an AI strategy for the entire nation. Is it good? Is it bad? Is it lacking? He's the guy to ask the questions to. We'll be right back.
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30: This is Global News. I'm Brenda Neufeld. Mostly cloudy and 18 degrees at 2 o'clock. Ottawa's new federal artificial intelligence strategy looks to close the so-called adoption gap and build public trust in the technology. Prime Minister Mark Carney says Canada ranks near the bottom of countries in AI training, literacy, and trust. A new literacy initiative will offer entry-level AI training to all Canadians, and the government will ensure post-secondary students have access to trusted AI agents. The strategy also promises new legal tools to ensure Canadians' personal information is not used inappropriately, including for surveillance pricing. Meanwhile, Manitoba Premier Wab Kanu says a massive artificial intelligence data center southeast of Winnipeg will not go ahead. He says there is little benefit to the province given the sheer size of the project, the energy it would consume, and the effects on the environment. Kanu says the data center would use 100 times the power of an operation like the Selkirk steel mine. The head of Treaty 8 First Nations in Alberta says the premier needs to call off the separation question in the October 19th referendum. Grand Chief Trevor Mercurdy feels it's going ahead on false pretenses.
31: That voting here on referendums is destabilized due to the data breach. We have no idea how many signatures were really on the separatist 310,000. They were never verified.
30: He's written an open letter to Danielle Smith setting out Treaty 8's formal objection to the referendum question, saying First Nations have already taken their treaty rights case to court twice and won. Municipal leaders from across Canada are calling for federal help to deal with infrastructure challenges, public safety, and homelessness in their downtown cores. They're meeting for the annual Federation of Canadian Municipalities conference in Edmonton. London Mayor Josh Morgan, speaking for Big City Mayors, says these are national issues, but they are disproportionately landing at the municipal level.
3: This moment calls for a national conversation about the future of downtowns and the shared responsibility to sustain them. And if we get this right, if we invest, coordinate, and act together, our downtowns will thrive.
30: The leaders are also calling for more stable and predictable infrastructure and transit funding. They're laying out their priorities ahead of the fall federal budget. The Children's Cottage Society is putting a fresh face on a service many Calgarians already know about. Nan's Place will be the new name for what's been known as the Crisis Nursery for more than 40 years. CEO Danielle Latassure says the idea is to make the service feel more welcoming and approachable for families dealing with stress or crisis.
4: There's so many reasons why families come to us, and it's sometimes hard to find that kind of help. When you have 3 days for some place for your child to be safe, and you have an organization behind you that is helping you get the resources you need, that can get you through a really hard time, back to a better place.
30: With more families feeling pressure right now, the message is simple. Support is here and it's evolving. Wild FC has a new training base in the city. The women's soccer team will now be training out of the Maxwell Soccer Center in the Foothills Industrial Park. Both the city and team say the move will increase the visibility of women's professional soccer in the community. The soccer center opened last year. Environment Canada Calgary weather, mainly cloudy, some showers, a high of 21, down to 9 tonight. 19 degrees tomorrow, also a chance of showers. Right now it's 18. Breaking news when it happens, our next scheduled news at 2:30. I'm Brenda Neufeld.
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0: What is Canada going to do with AI? How are we going to win the AI race? There's a lot of money in a lot of other places. We are a small player, but small players can still win. And I guess we have to ask ourselves, what's the definition of winning for Canada? All of these important questions. And we hoped that we'd get at least the beginning of answers today by our Prime Minister, who was in Toronto for the unveiling of our long-awaited artificial intelligence strategy. And so to break it down, we're joined by our good friend Francis Sims from Humber College. He's the Associate Dean, Faculty of Applied Sciences. Welcome to the show.
1: Happy to be here again.
0: Okay, so rather than me reading some stuff, why don't you tell me what the legs of the table are of the strategy?
1: So first of all, it's called AI for All. So let's start there. The first pillar is adoption. Canada has some of the lowest rates of AI usage around the world. Countries that are similar to us, only 12% of businesses actively use AI. And Stats Can reported that two-thirds of companies surveyed last year say they're not planning to use AI, whereas we look to our friends to the south and two-thirds of them are actively using AI. And so the first pillar of this is the government wants to get convince more people in businesses and in their personal lives to start using AI, because there's the promise that if only you use AI, your productivity will go up. And that means Canadian companies will be more competitive against other companies around the world, in particular the U.S.
0: Well, and that's a good reason. But I guess I've got to ask the question, all these tools have been available all over the world. We've got there are plenty of countries out there that don't have native AI tools. So there's, I'm thinking the big ones, the Anthropics and the ChatGPTs. They're there for everyone to use. Why haven't our companies been using them at a higher rate of adoption than everybody else?
1: Yeah, so I think part of it is that we're using a lot of the software that we're using is the American software.
0: Okay.
1: Right? And we may not be embracing it at the rapid pace that our American friends are because there's not financial incentives to do it. We don't have that same kind of incubator culture yet. And part of what the federal government is trying to do is to put $500 million in to companies to try to adopt and use AI, and then another $500 million to build the software homegrown in Canada that runs on those data centers.
0: Okay, so that's one leg. What's the next one?
1: The next one is the safety piece. There was a lot of talk today about what safety is going to look like. They're going to reintroduce some sort of law, similar probably to the Online Harms Bill, some other version. They have a Victims Act ongoing that's going to protect against deepfakes. They talk about potential protections for our young people. They're going to increase the role of this safety committee or this safety council that they have. A lot of talk today, not specifically any day one action. The message is it's going to take time to roll these things out, but there's a promise there that they're going to try to protect our vulnerable populations, including our kids.
0: And then we got the jobs thing.
1: Jobs, jobs, jobs. So 90,000 jobs they're going to create for young people through some sort of grant like the Canada Jobs Grant. Think co-ops, work terms, that kind of thing. That sounds great. Through this effort, they're going to help create 250,000 jobs across companies all over Canada. And they're going to provide free AI literacy training to anybody that wants it within 5 years. And they say they're going to roll it out through the colleges, universities, through the community centers. So a big, ambitious plan.
0: Okay, and then there's the multilateral. Oh, what's a supercomputer?
1: This really comes down to AI sovereignty. They're pouring $700 million in. A lot of it was announced in the last federal budget to build sovereign AI compute, basically to build data centers that are owned by Canadians.
0: Okay.
1: And then in addition, you want to run the Canadian software on it. This is what the supercomputer looks like, because 85% of the software that runs on these data centers is owned by Microsoft, Google, and Amazon, and they're subjected to the U.S. Cloud Act, which means that if the U.S. authorities need to get that data, even though it might be Canadian data sitting on a Canadian server, it's an American company. Yeah. They can come and get that data. So they see that as a problem.
0: A quick sidebar with you. I saw something yesterday that NVIDIA made an announcement that they now have the ability, their chips are so powerful that they can essentially run what amounts to a personal AI data center in a 3-pound laptop.
1: I saw the same news.
0: And I'm sure that there's still advancements that need to be done, but that changes a lot in terms of, a whole new businesses can come up, and that the protection of of privacy, as like law firms haven't been adopting AI because it has to go ping a data center and come back.
1: Yeah, right now, if you buy an AI laptop, it costs $10,000. Yeah. It's kind of like the old days with gaming computers. If we can get it down to an affordable price, then people can run that stuff right on their computers and then take advantage of the power. In fact, NVIDIA is investing in this other cool company that will build a mini data center right at your home.
0: Right.
1: So to use excess power, you'll have all these extra servers, and then you can basically maybe get paid, you know, to give solar panel power back to the grid. Maybe you can get paid to use the data center power.
0: But does that new technology eventually open up a changing in the paradigm where being able to secure our AI sovereignty in Canada is less of a challenge because of this technology?
1: Yeah, absolutely, if it's running out of computers. But the point is that it still has to connect to the data center. Right. And if our x-rays are being done at these hospitals, like the hospital where it was announced today, and that data is stored in the cloud, and that cloud is on some American software, that's a problem for us. Or what happens if the federal government starts using it to do our CRA tax returns, and that sits in a data center owned by an American company?
0: Right.
1: That's where the problem is.
0: And then there's this build a multilateral alliance. So Canada moves from reliance to resilience. By having saw, it's easy to say that, but these companies have been building out these AI capabilities with hundreds of billions of dollars. I'm sure combined it's over a trillion. And we think we're going to be able to do this with $700 million in Canada?
1: No, there's three companies. Yeah, right. There's three companies that are IPOing that are AI companies. One of them is OpenAI. The second one is Anthropic. People know about that. And the third one, which I didn't know was an AI company, is SpaceX. They're all doing it because they need more money to build these data centers.
0: Right.
1: The $100 billion they already invested is not enough. So, Canada's investing $2 billion. Is that going to make us the next Silicon Valley in this space? Not at all. But maybe it's a step towards, you know, creating a company in Canada that can grow into that role.
0: I've said before, I don't give a government credit at all for announcements or plans. I need to see the rubber meet the road. I need to see the results of that plan, because we lived for years with ribbon cuttings and big checks and big announcements and big slogans. And the end result was we never closed the loop, rarely closed the loop. And how do you feel about this? I mean, it's a fine plan. You know, I'm sure it's a well thought out plan. But do you think the numbers work? Do you think we can get to where we need to with the numbers here?
1: Yeah, the concern I have with all of these types of big numbers is the fact that they go to the right people.
0: Yeah.
1: Right? It's a lot of money to spend. We want to make sure it's not just five companies that it goes to. It goes to, you know, the people that have a forestry role in BC, the fisheries in the East Coast, that it's equitably distributed and it's transparent and accountable. You know, I worked at BlackBerry, which was a great technology firm back in the day as a project manager, and I like a good Gantt chart, and that's what I haven't seen yet with this, is any sort of plan like that.
0: Yeah.
1: But we need to see that to make it believable, I think.
0: And, you know, if this is dependent on another layer of bureaucrats who get to determine who gets what, I think we might as well just, like, we're shooting ourselves in the foot before the beginning of the race.
1: But at the core of this, I think the idea is right. We have to protect Canadians.
0: Yeah.
1: We have to make our data sovereign and protect it. We have to treat it like energy or water. It's part of the fabric of what we are now. And whether it gets delivered in this plan or not, the idea is right. We just have to try to hold them to account.
0: Francis Sims, thank you very much. I really appreciate it.
1: Always happy to be here.
0: All right. When we come back, we are going to talk. This is another one of these people who makes me feel like I am not doing enough with my life. And if anybody had an excuse to sit on a beach and just enjoy life, it's her. But what did she decide to do? She decided to climb Everest. For the second time, we'll be talking with Dr. Shauna Burke when we come back.
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0: Well, I love these stories for so many reasons. There is something for everyone to latch on to and be inspired by. And you know what? Let's just jump into to the global news piece that introduces our next guest, Dr. Shauna Burke, and the incredible journey that she's been on. Headlines at you. I am here to break.
14: If you're looking to confront mortality, Mount Everest is a good place to do it. Climbing to the summit this week, Dr. Shauna Burke passed the bodies of two climbers who were killed on the trail. What pushed her forward is a lesson she says she learned from cancer.
15: Don't put off anymore what you want to do. Don't say, oh, I'll do it in the future. I'll do it in 3 or 4 months. Forget that. We don't know if we've got that. So make it happen today.
0: That's our guest who's joining us here, Dr. Shauna Burke. Welcome to the show and congratulations.
16: Oh, thank you so much, and thank you for having me on your show.
0: So, doctor, you posted the pictures and the images and, on your social media about a week ago. How long have you been back from Everest?
16: I only got back on late Sunday evening.

0: over that period of time. So muscles atrophy, and you experience a lot of side effects from the high altitudes, difficulty sleeping, difficulty breathing, difficulty with digesting food. So it's very, very physically demanding and taxing. So the biggest thing for me is I have lost quite a bit of weight. And so it'll be a matter now, the fun part will be putting that weight back on.
1: Yeah, of course.
0: But now
1: that we know you've done that, and we're, of course, we're going to get some more details from you in a moment, but you decided, so you'd done this once before.
0: I summited Everest 21 years ago, so back in 2005, becoming the second Canadian woman to reach the summit.
1: So you did that in your younger days, and a lot has changed in your life since then, not the least of which it was a cancer diagnosis. I think everyone at some point has asked themselves, how would I react if a doctor gave me that terrible news that nobody wants to hear? Can you tell us about that day, about when you got that diagnosis and how you felt and what you thought about your future?
0: I think a diagnosis like that is something psychologically that is very difficult, you know, to wrap your head around. For me, I was extremely healthy up until that point. I was actually training to run the Everest Marathon, and so I was probably as fit as I had ever been in my life. And so when I received the news, it was an utter shock. I just couldn't wrap my head around, you know, what was happening to me.
1: Yeah.
0: And so it took some time to process, and particularly when I received the news that it was stage four and it was deemed to be incurable. Yeah. That was a really, really difficult moment to get my head around. And so, yeah, it just took that time to process.
1: And at any point did the diagnosis defeat you? At any point did you lock the door in your house and say, I've been beat?
0: I was determined that I wouldn't let the diagnosis define me. And for me, it was really important to hold on to my identity. So very much exercise and sport, as you can imagine, as it has always been a big part of my life.
1: Yeah.
0: And so I also know the benefits of exercising through treatment. So I ended up, I would run to my chemotherapy infusions, have my infusion, and then I would walk home. I did that because I knew that there were benefits of staying active throughout treatment, but it was also to hold on to my identity.
1: Does incurable mean terminal?
0: Well, the terms are often used interchangeably, but there are some nuances and differences between the terms that are used. Stage four would mean that the cancer has actually spread to another part of the body. So for me, it metastasized from the breast to the liver. Incurable would mean very much for me that I will be on maintenance therapy. I will be on drugs for the rest of my life to make sure that we keep the cancer under control so it doesn't spread any further for as long as possible.
1: Yeah.
0: Terminal is often used when you are no longer responding to treatment. But again, there are nuances in the way people use the word.
1: It's really interesting then, because here you are in peak physical condition, and then you find out that you have this thing inside you of which you have you don't have any control over it. You can do your best with the drugs and the treatments to keep it at bay. But from what I understand, you have to go back to the doctors every few months to see if it is spread or if you've contained it. And you don't know from appointment to appointment if you've been successful. So there's this push-pull, I have to imagine, of, you know, someone who has taken control of her physical and mental health, and that and yet on the inside of you, there is something you absolutely cannot control.
0: Absolutely. You're spot on. And I think for me, very much, my diagnosis has taught me about living in the present moment, about being in the here and now. There is so much uncertainty when living with a cancer diagnosis. Like you just rightly pointed out, from scan to scan, you don't know what news you're going to be facing.
1: Yeah.
0: From appointment to appointment, you don't know what those conversations are going to hold. But I think if we can live in the present moment, it frees us then to

0: live a lot more fully.
1: And but do you allow yourself, I mean, how do you prepare for those appointments? Do you hold your breath? Is the day before a white knuckle day where you are worrying about that those tests and receiving the results of the tests? Or are you someone who has said, you know what, it's whatever, I've been doing my best and whatever happens is going to happen?
0: I think for me, very much, I try to focus on, just like I would do in the mountains, focus on what I can control and let go of what I can't control. And so very much with those appointments, you know, I try to lead a healthiest lifestyle as possible, you know, looking at exercise, diet, stress management. Those are the things I can control.
1: Yeah.
0: But there are other things that I can't. And so I just try to let those go and let the cards fall where they may.
1: Okay, so this happens, and at what point do you have the idea, you know what, I need to go back to Everest? And when you start telling the people in your life, what did they say?
0: So I think the seed was planted quite early on when I received my diagnosis. I had, you know, wasn't long after when I received it, when I started to go through chemotherapy, multiple surgeries, radiotherapy, and then back to more surgery. It was through that process where I reflected on life and I began to reprioritize what was important to me. And what kept coming back into my mind was this need and desire to go back to the mountains. For me, the Himalayas are a very special place in my heart, and mountaineering is my passion.
1: Yeah.
0: And so the idea to go back to Everest was something that came to the very top of my list. And I decided to put the wheels in motion and to make it happen. Those around me, I think, were very supportive, but at the same time, I know they were very worried as well. But I think, you know, they saw me go through quite a bit of hardship with all my treatments, and they wanted me to live my life the way I wanted to live it. And so they knew it was really important to me.
1: We are going to take a break, but when we come back, more with the incredible, indomitable Dr. Shauna Burke, who, after receiving a terrible diagnosis, decided to take control and climb Everest for the second time. When we come back, Doctor, I want to know about the difference in training between the first time pre-cancer and during cancer. And I'd love to know about how you felt going up there, what it's like, and what your doctor said before you left and when you came home. Lots to discuss when we come back. This is the Ben Mulrooney Show.
2: 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It's a Canadian emblem, but it's only one of the many cool creatures that call Canada home. 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
6: This is Global News. I'm Brenda Neufeld. Cloudy and 18 at 2:30. Opposition MPs say the government's new artificial intelligence strategy doesn't go far enough to address concerns. Deputy Conservative leader Melissa Lantzman argues it lacks detail and says measures to address privacy and safety are absent. The strategy promises privacy and online harms bills to tackle Canadians' biggest AI fears, including around chatbot safety, surveillance pricing, and deepfakes. Treaty 8 First Nation chiefs have sent an open letter to the Premier to formally oppose a separation question in this fall's referendum. Grand Chief Trevor Mercury says their treaty rights are constitutionally protected and they want the question dropped from the October 19th vote. Mayors of Canada's big cities say fixing homelessness should also be considered a nation-building project by Ottawa. As they meet in Edmonton, they say homelessness should be on par with major energy and infrastructure projects, and they're urging Ottawa to spend $3.5 billion each year to reduce homelessness. Environment Canada Calgary weather, mainly cloudy today. Some showers and a high of 21, down to 9 for tonight. And then 19 degrees tomorrow. We could also see some afternoon showers. It's 18. Breaking news when it happens. Our next scheduled news at 3. I'm Brenda Neufeld.
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1: Welcome back, and I'm so glad to continue my conversation with Dr. Shauna Burke, who climbed Everest not once, but twice. And the second time she did it was following a stage four cancer diagnosis. And doctor, I don't think I've ever talked to anybody who's climbed Everest twice, let alone under two completely different sets of circumstances. And it occurred to me in your 20s when you first climbed. That's when we're all, none of us know, we don't know what we don't know in our 20s. We are gloriously unaware in a positive way. Nothing can hurt us. We can tackle the world. The world is our oyster. Makes sense that a 20-year-old would climb Everest. And then you did it again under completely different circumstances at a completely different phase in your life. Have you been able to compare and contrast those two experiences climbing Everest yet? Have you been able to appreciate where the similarities lie and where the differences are?
2: Yeah, I have actually. And I think very much, you know, the way the mountain is climbed has changed over the last 20 years. You know, I've seen where the infrastructure is a lot more plush, and there's a lot more luxuries that are available to climbers now. So if you could imagine, technology has improved. So things like heated boots and heated gloves are now available to climbers where they weren't available to us 20 years ago. The infrastructure down at base camp, there is also, you know, the tents are bigger, the mattresses are thicker. and so it on one level, it does make climbing the mountain a little bit easier because of the technology that has advanced. But the mountain is still very physically demanding. It still demands of you also psychologically as well. And so I think also the way climbers prepare to go to the mountain has also changed. So I actually spent 12 weeks in a high altitude chamber where I was preparing to my body so that when I got to the mountain, it was already acclimatized.
1: Yeah.
2: So that the shock to the system wasn't quite as big. So lots of ways that the way you approach the mountain is very different.
1: There are two parts. There are two points on your journey that I'd love your take on. Talk to me about how you felt when you were in your 20s and now when you reached the summit. There are some people who have described that moment in almost a religious or spiritual terms. There are others who say they find peace up there. Others cry. Others weep. Others realize now that they got to walk down. They didn't consider that. Talk to me about those moments, the first time you were up there and this most recent one.
2: Well, you're absolutely right. When you get to the summit, you're only halfway there and you still have to get yourself all the way back down the mountain. And so about 70% of the accidents actually occur on the descent. So you can't let your guard down and you have to make sure that you have enough energy in the tank, in your body, to get yourself back down the mountain. I've seen inexperienced climbers where they've set their goal on getting to the summit and they put everything physically into getting there, and then they've got no energy to get themselves back down the mountain. And so, yeah, really, really important that you learn how to manage your energy and your reserves. But for me, when I was 21 years ago, reaching the summit was very much a personal achievement. It was something I was really curious to know, could I physically get myself there? Did I psychologically have what it took? And so getting to the summit, actually there wasn't a cloud in the sky and I could see 360-degree views of the highest mountains in the world. And I actually looked out on the horizon. It was like I could see the curvature of the earth. Wow. That's how high up I was. It was just incredible. It was different this year.
1: How was it different this time?
2: Yeah, so I got to the summit at 3 o'clock in the morning. and so it was pitch black.
1: Yeah.
2: And so there weren't any views at all. But for me, very much getting to the summit was probably one of the most emotional moments of my life. And I think because of everything I had gone through, you know, when I got there, I did feel an incredible amount of pride, of relief, gratitude, and really this deep, deep sense of achievement. And for me this year, getting to the summit, it was much more than just getting to the top of the mountain. It was a reminder to me, You know, that even the biggest challenges in life that we face, they can be overcome. You know, if you go one step at a time, I think mountains taught me the importance of perseverance, courage, and ultimately to continue to have hope. So I was hoping to use this climb to as a platform to raise awareness of stage four cancer and to hopefully inspire other people to just keep putting one foot in front of the other when they're faced with adversity.
1: I heard the story from the Global News report that as you climbed the tallest mountain in the world, that you came across two bodies of two people who had that had died on their journey. What did you think when you saw that those bodies, those fellow climbers who hadn't made it?
2: So risk and death on Everest is very much intertwined. It's very much a reality of mountaineering. And so when you go to the mountains, you are aware that there is a chance that you might not come home. You might be one of those people who don't make it back. You know, every season on Everest, people lose their lives, and there were five deaths on the mountain this year, and it's very, very sad. I think there's only so much you can do to prepare yourself psychologically to face that, and it's not until you actually are in the moment and you actually see a dead body on the mountain where it really, really hits home. And, you know, my thoughts right away immediately went to the loved ones of those people who had died, and just how sad it is.
1: Yeah. Doctor, I don't want to. I had a thought when you said that. You know, you went up. You had a partner, not partner. You had a passenger with you. You had your cancer that came up to the top of the mountain with you. Was there ever? Did you ever in all of your training, and I don't want to be morose, and I'm not assuming here, but did you ever say to yourself, you know what, there are worse ways to go if the mountain takes me doing something that I love. If the mountain takes my life, then at least, you know, I'll be glad that I died on Everest as opposed to dying at the hands of cancer.
2: Well, that does resonate with me. And, you know, I've always been someone who believes that, you know, if you're going to die with your boots on doing something you love. And I think, you know, so often in life, we have goals, we have dreams, we have aspirations. And I think a lot of times human beings are stopped from following their passions because of fear. And I've always believed in my life to not let fear stop me doing from what I'm passionate about doing. And so, yeah, very much for me, I made peace with the fact before going to the mountain that I could die on the mountain. And I think it's that peace with death and mortality that enabled me and freed me to continue climbing and to achieve my goal of getting to the summit.
1: And lastly, one last question about this. It, you know, I referenced your cancer as a passenger. If it occurs to me that you probably wouldn't have climbed Mount Everest again, did you not have to go through this cancer journey? How do you view your cancer today versus when you got that diagnosis?
2: I think cancer, you know, it can very much feel like a mountain that is impossible to climb. I think it's something that tests your strength, it tests your resilience, and it does that, you know, on a daily basis because of the uncertainty that you're living with on a day-to-day basis. But I think what summiting Everest has done for me is it's proven to myself that I can continue to live, follow my dreams, and to live, you know, a full life as I possibly can. And so I think very much it's taught me to live in the moment. And it's also taught me to just keep going and to take that step forward, no matter what the goal is.
1: My guest has been Dr. Shauna Burke, a hero to so many, an inspiration to so many. Doctor, thank you for giving me your time and answering all my questions. This has been a really wonderful conversation for me, and I appreciate it. And I wish you peace and health and a long life.
2: Thank you so much, and thank you for having me on your show.
1: Thank you. When we come back, Dr. Eric Kam joins us. There's a debate over the technical definition of a technical recession. We'll break that down next.
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0: Just shoot for the stars. 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
1: Are we in a recession? Are we in a technical recession? Does it matter? Here to discuss this and a few other issues is our good friend, Dr. Eric Kam, the economics professor at Toronto Metropolitan University. Doc, I'm not surprised. In Canada, we have a government that promised that we would have the fastest growing economy in the G7. Then we have 3 out of 4 quarters of negative growth. And a great many members of the press want to hold the conservatives to account because they keep calling this a recession and not a technical recession, as opposed to going to Mark Carney and say, hey, buddy, what's up?
2: Yeah, and because they're a liberal sympathetic press, I mean, this is actually stupid, right? But to your point about textbook definitions, 2 consecutive quarters of negative GDP growth constitutes a technical recession.
1: What constitutes a recession? Full stop.
2: The same thing. This is the problem, Ben. This is wordsmithing. It's meaningless. There's no such thing as a technical pregnancy, and there's no such thing as a technical recession. You're either in a recession or you're not. These are terms that the press is using to, again, put up a veil for the Liberal government to hide behind, and it's stupid. And what makes me really mad, among everything, is that for most Canadians, the real question here isn't whether the economists or the government should use the word recession. The question is this: does life feel better today than it did 5 or 10 years ago? Are jobs disappearing? Are wages falling behind inflation? Are households cutting spending? Are businesses delaying investment? Is disposable income going up or down? Hint, it's down. So these are the things that people are experiencing right now. Yeah. Who gives a damn what funky term you give a downward motion of the economy? The reality is, economic indicators are only pointed in one direction. That's toward the toilet. So let's get past silly terms like technical that give economists and people in government a good feeling, a warm and fuzzy, like, well, we'll know what we're talking about, but they won't, because they do, because they're the ones that have to make decisions now. Do I pay my rent or do I provide dinner?
1: On Monday, one of my regular guests, Max Fawcett from the National Observer out in Alberta, said that you can absolutely go to the bank with the idea that we will not have negative growth next quarter because of $100 a barrel oil. Is that true?
2: No, that's not true at all. I wouldn't go to the bank with anything about growth right now. I mean, growth is really, it's a complicated topic, and then it's easy. But it is the function of household spending, government spending, firm spending, and then what the rest of the world spends on your goods. So the reality is a lot of it is about how the government is going to statistically classify different parts of what makes up real GDP. That's why at the end of the day, it's a little bit like the unemployment rate that you and I discussed last week. Depending on what you call unemployment and what you don't, I could make the rate go up or down by about 2%. But I would really, you know, I'm not in Vegas anymore, Ben. I'm not betting on what the Canadian economy will do. I know this. I know if you keep doing the same thing, you're only going to get the same results. And I don't see any changes out of Ottawa.
1: All right, let's look at Americans who are for Royal LePage is reporting a massive, unexpected spike of Americans searching Canadian real estate online. Is this because they have more money than we have and they can afford the stuff that we once were able to afford?
2: First of all, Royal LePage was hysterical, but that's another story. Yes. They do have more money than we do. They have more disposable income than we do. And just for the record, that's income minus taxes. There's a few things that could be going on here. And I know that a lot of people are saying all you're seeing right now is the Trump effect. People want to get out. But I actually don't think that that's the case, because that's not really an economic argument. So what I'm concerned is, what is this going, no matter what the reason is, what's motivating this, I don't care. What's going to be the effect? Well, and the first one, of course, is going to be the demand for housing, right? Yeah. Even if only a small fraction, Ben, of Americans who are browsing Canadian real estate websites ultimately buy a home and or relocate, then additional buyers and renters are already entering a tight housing market, and it's going to put upward pressure on home prices and rent. And so what I'm looking for is not the cause. I want the effect.
1: Yeah.
2: What is this, which is just nothing more in a sense than more immigration, be it money or people.
1: Yep.
2: What's it going to do? Is it going to bring skills? Is it going to bring higher education, work experience? What's it going to do to our aging population and our labor shortage? So the question is, are we going to benefit from this or are we going to lose? And that's a much bigger question than just the housing market.
1: Yeah, well, this is... So because there are some who are going to look at this and say, oh, it's Americans who want to leave Trump land. And I could, it's funny. My brain automatically went to they've got more money. and so they're coming here to buy a second home. And they assume that it's going to be they can stretch their dollar if they want. Maybe they're looking for a cottage. Maybe they're looking for something in Muskoka. Maybe they're looking for something a little pied a terre in a city like Toronto or Montreal.
2: Yes, more French. I love it. No, you know what? Look, cross-border migration intentions, it takes a lot to get to the meaning of them, right? Whether it's geopolitical, political, or economic. But I think what's going on here is nothing more, and to your right, this is an investment opportunity. If they've been watching, and they have, they know that the Canadian market, although still too fueled for most people, is relatively down in terms of the price of houses and especially the price of condominiums. Many of them are sitting empty. And as soon as you know that, there's a potential benefit for American investors who, let's not forget, Ben, still get to come to Canada, grab a coffee, and everything is on sale to the point of about 30 to 35% because of the dollar.
1: Yeah. We only have a couple of minutes left. I'd love to get your take on I apologize for throwing this curveball at you, but you're not one to mince words. What did you think of our prime minister going into Holy Blossom Temple and announcing a committee to study anti-Semitism as if he doesn't really know where it came from? And on that committee, on that 8-person committee, there is a single solitary Jew.
2: Well, I mean, listen, it's like most things Carney does. When you're straight out of central casting, you look good and you sound good, but your message is vacuous. I heard the speech. He said nothing. He put together a committee to study this. Ask anyone who lives at Bathurst and Shepherd if they need a committee to study the fact that some of them are scared to come out of their homes because of the lynch mobs that walk down the street. And then you look, I'm not even going to repeat this jerk off's name, but you know who I'm talking about. A couple of the people on that committee are tried and true Jew haters. So I don't understand why the prime minister just can't get anything right. And this one was low-hanging fruit.
1: Yeah.
2: Get in and condemn it and say we're going to do better and here's how. But he did all but none of those things, Ben.
1: And the last point I want to bring up, because I just found this odd. Like, he didn't wear a kippah in the temple, which every time I have been in a temple and I've had to do anything, even if it's not a religious ceremony, out of respect, I put it on. What do you make of that?
2: I make of that two things, and I'm not trying to suck up. But number one, you're a person of class and dignity and respect. And so you know when you walk into a synagogue, you cover your head. You would do the same in a mosque. You would do the same anywhere where that is protocol, number one. Number two, if there's nothing else about this guy, he's consistent. And he consistently doesn't seem to care about Jews or Jewish practices. So I wasn't surprised at all. But like you, I think it has meaning. I think everything in this war on Jewish people has meaning. And like everything else, big talk, no action. Thank you, Mr. Prime Minister.
1: I knew if I threw a curveball at you, you'd hit it out of the park. Thank you very much, my friend. We'll talk to you soon.
2: Stay healthy, Ben.
1: And just a reminder, if you want more BMS, we put out a podcast every day, and you can find even more content on X, on Instagram, and on YouTube. Coming up for our Toronto audience, a very troubling...
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19: This is Global News. I'm Brenda Neufeld. Cloudy and 18 at 3 o'clock. Canadian tech companies are cautiously optimistic about the Prime Minister's new artificial intelligence strategy, but they say its success will depend on how quickly and effectively it's implemented. The strategy promises funding, training, and support programs to boost AI adoption and help grow the sector, but provides few details on timelines or delivery. Council of Canadian Innovators says the plan outlines broad priorities but lacks a clear roadmap for building globally competitive Canadian AI firms. The CEO of Coveo says he's taking a wait-and-see approach, expressing concern that successful Canadian companies and talent continue to be drawn into the U.S. Chiefs from Treaty 8 First Nations say they stay opposed to the idea of Alberta discussing separation from Canada and saying they've already won in court twice. Grand Chief Trevor Mercury says seeing a separation question on the October 19th referendum opposes the treaties First Nations have with Ottawa.
20: We have very serious concerns because of our treaty rights. And when we talk about our treaty rights, are constitutionally and legally protected here in Canada. So any discussion on the Constitution is of grave concern to us and our nations and should be of concern to all Canadians here in Canada. It's a very a sensitive issue.
19: Chiefs are sending an open letter to the Premier setting out their formal objection to what they describe as the UCP government's continued efforts to advance a separatist referendum process. Mayors of Canada's big cities say fixing homelessness needs to be considered a nation-building project by Ottawa. They're meeting in Edmonton this week and say homelessness should be on par with major energy and infrastructure projects, and they're urging Ottawa to spend $3.5 billion a year to reduce homelessness and make the issue part of the national housing strategy. Calgary police are on the scene of what they're calling a disturbance between two groups of youth in the Northwest. They're in the area of 4th Street between 64th Avenue and Spy Hill Road, where they say there is no risk to the public. Cochrane RCMP have arrested four people, two from Calgary, two from Canmore, suspected of trafficking drugs in the Bow Valley. Police seized almost 1,200 grams of fentanyl, nearly a kilo of cocaine, as well as 3,000 counterfeit Xanax tablets and a prohibited rifle from a vehicle, a Canmore home, and two Calgary homes. RCMP Constable SJ says it's a disturbing trend.
16: The opioid epidemic that's happening right now, it's affecting, we've seen it affect our cities. It's now affecting our smaller towns. We're watching the overdoses happen.
19: Police say in all they seized nearly $1 million in drugs, weapons, and ammunition. Alberta's Privacy Commissioner is working to mitigate the risks to personal information with the province's new 3-in-1 driver's license. Starting July 2nd, new licenses and ID cards will include identity, health numbers, and citizenship information. Privacy Commissioner Diane McLeod says her office is putting together guidance for public bodies and organizations to inform them about Alberta's privacy laws when it comes to the collection of the additional information on the cards. When the changes were first introduced, McLeod voiced her concerns and had recommended against putting health numbers on the cards because of additional risk, including fraud. She says the new guidance will be completed soon. It's 3:03.
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19: Environment Canada, Calgary weather, mainly cloudy today. A chance of some more showers, a high of 21, down to 9 for tonight. Tomorrow, a mix of sun and cloud and 19. Again, a chance of afternoon showers. Sunday, a high of 18 in the sunshine, and Sunday up to 15. Right now, it's 18. Breaking news when it happens. Our next scheduled news at 3:30. I'm Brenda Neufeld.
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22: And welcome to the show. It's coming up on 3:05. It is Thursday. Feels like it should be a Friday, but we're on the tail end of the week. It's been a long week, hasn't it, with all that rain that we had to deal with. And speaking of all that rain, there's a lot of standing water. And that means there's breeding grounds for mosquitoes. What will the 2026 mosquito season look like? I'll try to get some answers for you after 5 o'clock today. Also, coming up after 3:30, how do you feel about cryptocurrencies? A new poll finds a majority of us are skeptical. We're going to talk to Mario Canseco. He is the CEO, president of Research Co., and he'll talk about this new poll that finds almost half of Canadians have some doubts about Bitcoin and other cryptocurrencies. We'll delve into that. But first, after months of delay, the Feds finally unveiled its AI strategy today. Lots of talk about job creation, about sovereignty, and increased AI adoption. Little short on the details, though, about how it plans to protect you and I from the potentially adverse effects of AI. Joining me to discuss this is Andy Barrar, tech and digital lifestyle expert. Andy, welcome to the show.
24: Hi, Tim. Happy to be here.
22: Lots of emphasis on jobs with this strategy that was announced today. They're talking 250,000 jobs through AI. Of course, AI has certainly made it clear that it can take away a lot of jobs, too. So my first question to you is, how realistic is that number of 250,000 jobs? And what kind of jobs are we talking about here?
24: Well, that's the big question, Tim, is because, you know, we know that entry-level jobs, especially for young people coming out of college, those jobs are gone right now. So a lot of young people who are educated with degrees can't find work. As part of this AI for All strategy from Canada, they want to have their target is 250,000 AI-related jobs by 2031. So within 5 years, they want to add 250,000 jobs. That's ambitious, if you ask me, because we still really don't know what the future jobs are going to look like, because so many jobs right now are being displaced by AI. And the question is, what does an AI-related job look like in the future? Because, you know, we just might all become prompt engineers, where we just prompt AI and AI does all the work. So I do think that's a really ambitious goal that Canada has set.
0: 250,000 prompt engineers sounds like a lot. Like, and prompt engineers, by the way, are people who, for anyone in the audience who's unfamiliar, it's essentially when you ask ChatGPT to do something, that's a prompt. And you're prompting it to do something. And I don't know, it seems, Andy, like, again, that's one of those numbers that you can put out there and it sounds great, but is there anything to back it up down the road? I guess we'll see, but that does seem ambitious.
24: Very, very ambitious. And the reason why it's ambitious is that AI right now, especially in Canada, has a branding problem. Because when you talk about AI, it doesn't give most people warm, fuzzy feelings. A lot of people are against this, especially when Canada wants to have sovereign AI. So they want to keep everything within Canada. That means data centers built in Canada. But what I'm hearing from a lot of Canadians is they don't want those data centers in their towns because of the amount of electricity that it uses and also the amount of water. So you're seeing this across North America where they try to put data centers into a certain type of community and then the public revolts against it. So I definitely think AI has a branding problem, and the government should definitely help, you know, build trust with artificial intelligence for the majority of the Canadians out there.
0: You know, looking at this strategy that the Fed's put out today, one of the biggest criticisms is that it talks a lot about growth, about being in those, as you said, in those communities, building those data centers, job growth. But there's not a lot on there about safeguards. Perhaps you can maybe just start telling us some of the adverse effects of AI, if not used properly, before we get into the strategy and what they put out there.
24: Sure. I think a lot of people are familiar with deep fakes, and that could be in audio and video. And AI is getting so good, it's really hard to discern. Is that a real picture or was that AI generated? And one of the parts of the strategy is that Canada, they want to have it so that it's watermarked as this is AI generated content or an AI generated photo or video. But how do you enforce that? We haven't seen any of that. Of course, there's also AI misinformation. And then also data privacy, because when we are using AI, especially something like ChatGPT, what a lot of people don't realize is all that information that you're providing it, it's helping to train that model. So your personal information, if you're a small business and you start uploading all your financials, well, your competitors are probably going to have access to that if you don't have those safeguards in place. So those are some of the big concerns that people have about AI, and then trying to enforce these as well.
0: You know, and Prime Minister Mark Carney today said that, and this is a quote, "We will ensure that our data privacy and children are protected. We will ensure sovereignty is reinforced, and we will do everything we can to make sure that AI is working for people as opposed to replacing them." That was what Carney said. But that's all talk, because I look, you know, when you look at the strategy, there were a few red flags. Like, there was not a lot mentioned about AI safety and about putting those safeguards in place. It was all very rah, rah, rah, AI, AI, AI. But again, very short on specifics.
24: Yes, the devils are in the details. Unfortunately, in this AI strategy, there really are no details for us to really kind of look into it. So I agree with you. It's big rah, rah, rah. But, you know, ask somebody who's, you know, in university right now, because I don't know if you've seen all these graduation ceremonies. Anytime a speaker mentions AI, they start getting booed.
0: Oh, yeah, they get booed
24: so,
0: big time.
24: So there's a big issue out there about AI. And I kind of find that funny, because we know a lot of those university students are using AI to help them with their schoolwork, but then at the same time, they're starting to realize that that same tool that they're using is probably going to take away their future jobs as well.
0: Yeah, and the key word there is tool, right, Andy? I mean, it is a tool, and I understand there is some usefulness to it, but there it seems there's more I want to say negative than more negatives than positives. At least that's how it feels now. Or is that maybe just because of the headlines and because we're seeing those viral videos of kids booing the AI billionaires or the AI's advocates? Is there a misconception at all in your mind, or are their concerns valid?
24: Oh, I think the concerns are valid. You know, a lot of people have AI fatigue, and the crazy thing, Tim, it's only been 4 years.
0: I know.
24: ChatGPT came out in November of 2022. Now, this strategy, they're talking about 2031, so that's 5 years away. You know, I don't think anybody could have predicted AI 5 years ago. So it's very hard to say that we're going to have 250,000 jobs in 5 years. But one thing that the strategy is trying to do is build AI literacy. So a lot of free training at schools, you know, with kids and people that have already been in the workforce. But my worry, especially for young people who are using AI, is they're going to get AI dependency, meaning they can't really do anything unless they have AI. You know, they don't know how to write anymore. They don't write essays anymore because they've always got AI to write their essays for them. So I'm worried in the future, with all this AI training, that we might get way too dependent on it. And I don't think people are getting any smarter right now. You know, I used to have a really great navigation. You know, when I was driving, I could remember how to get somewhere. But when you start using Google Maps or Apple Maps, you start to realize I'm not as smart as I used to be. And I think the same thing is going to happen with AI. And, you know, the kind of skills, those fundamental skills that we would learn in elementary school, high school, and then in university.
0: Yeah, like critical thinking kind of goes out the window a lot when you become a little too dependent on AI and you just take it for granted, even though it has these flights of fancy. And you never know if what you're getting is exactly accurate, because at the same time, our attention spans are so limited these days that we're just, okay, it gave me what I needed, copy, paste, drop in, send in, whatever, and be done with it. And I also find, Andy, maybe you can weigh in on this. I've also noticed when I'm doom scrolling through TikTok these days and I see a video and I know it's legitimate, I know that what I'm watching is not AI, but now everyone is questioning whether everything is AI. And I guess that speaks to that AI fatigue you were talking about.
24: That's right. You know, it's usually called AI slop. It's kind of like what junk mail was to email, where you would get that. Now it's all this slop, this garbage content that's just flooded the internet. And if you would ask me, social media is in the dark ages right now because of that, because there's so much garbage content out there. And again, it's only been 4 years. So what in the next 5 years are we going to be able to see what is real and what is fake? I just don't know. And that's why we do need watermarks. I know YouTube is really working on this because there's so much slop on YouTube right now.
0: Yeah.
24: And they don't want to monetize. They don't want people to reward people for making this kind of garbage content. So they're trying to push back. And I think that's why you're seeing this revolt against AI. People don't trust it. People think it's taking away their jobs. And then people just don't like consuming content that was made from AI. So, you know, Canada is going to have to really help build trust with AI for Canadians, for them to want to become literate, develop AI literacy, and then use it in their day-to-day work.
0: It's funny that YouTube's doing that, but it has nothing to do with any, you know, altruistic reasons. They're doing it because we don't want to pay you for putting together AI slop.
24: That's right.
0: Right? Yeah. Speaking of YouTube, speaking of Google and OpenAI and Meta, you know, the government of Canada said today we need a sovereign AI so that we're not relying on the U.S. tech giants. But we're behind the eight ball when you've got those companies like Google and Meta and already dominating that space, and OpenAI. Like, is a sovereign AI something that is achievable in Canada, considering how big the U.S. tech players are already?
24: Yeah, the one thing that Canada doesn't have is, you know, some type of strategy for semiconductor chips. Because we know with AI, it all comes down to the chips in these computers, these supercomputers. And so we don't build those chips in Canada, even though we have all the resources, the actual, you know, what's required to build those chips. We don't have the infrastructure, and it doesn't look like we ever will have the infrastructure. So as much as we want to say we're going to have sovereign AI, as much as I know we might, Canada wants to build a supercomputer as well, we're still going to be dependent on the U.S. and other countries when it comes to, you know, building our own sovereign AI. So we're not going to be completely sovereign in the literal sense, But, you know, if they can at least protect our data, because they're treating data as a national strategic asset. And I think that's really important, because we don't want our, especially like think about our healthcare data. We don't want that going to a U.S. company like OpenAI. We want to keep that in Canada so that we can protect our data. That is something I totally agree with.
22: Before I let you go, Andy, one last question. And I know we sound like it's all doom and gloom, but for the average, I guess, worker right now, or a student listening, perhaps, who's in their final year of university or whatever they might be doing, should they be excited about AI helping productivity or worried about it?
24: Well, it depends on what kind of career they're going into. You know, it used to be like the knowledge economy. When you would get a degree, you know, you would have digital literacy, you're good with computers, you could get a job, especially if computer science. But AI, anything that requires a computer, AI could probably do it better. So, you know, one thing I always tell young people is don't be afraid of getting a trade like a plumber, an electrician, because AI will not be taking those jobs anytime soon. So if you want a safe career, you know, the trades are always a good bet.
22: It is really the Wild West out there, and right now there's not many sheriffs patrolling, so we'll see how all of this plays out over the next little while. Andy, thanks so much for the insights today. Thanks for joining me. Appreciate it.
24: My pleasure.
22: That is Andy Barrar, tech and a digital lifestyle expert, talking about this AI strategy that the feds unveiled today after months of delay. Again, lots of talk in that strategy about job creation and increased AI adoption, more data centers in Canada, AI sovereignty, but a little short on details about how it plans to protect us, you and I, from the potentially adverse effects of AI and even the adverse effects taking away our jobs, too. So it is indeed the Wild West. We'll see how it all plays out over the years ahead. Let's take a break. It's 3:18. 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

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How are you feeling about this AI strategy that was released today? We'll take your calls and texts on that. But first, it's time for your Le Petit Chef code word of the day. Keep listening all week. Collect all five and then enter them at qrcalgary.com/contests for your chance to win. And you have a chance to win a family-friendly immersive dining experience at the Petit Chef at the Element Hotel. And today's code word is for Thursday, June 4th, is Petit. P-E-T-I-T, as in Le Petit Chef. So your code word for today is Petit. We have one more code word left. That is tomorrow. So we will get you that code word. You will have all five after tomorrow, and you'll be able to head over to qrcalgary.com, enter in those code words, and you will have a chance to win that Petit Chef family-friendly immersive dining experience. Yeah, we were talking about the AI strategy, and it's... Your thoughts, I mean, feel free to send me a text on this, 403-974-8255. Mark Carney today calling artificial intelligence the defining technology of our era, saying that this strategy that they've released, that Prime Minister Mark Carney released along with Artificial Intelligence Minister Evan Solomon, it includes proposals for the building of large-scale data centers, restrictions on controversial surveillance pricing, and a plan to ramp up use across industry, government, and individuals. Five key sectors of the economy were identified as targets for expanding AI adoption. Those five sectors are health and life sciences, energy and natural resources, transportation, agriculture, and manufacturing and robotics. Conservative Deputy Leader Melissa Lantzman called the strategy a very ambitious plan which lacks a lot of details, and that's a criticism that is shared by quite a few experts. Andy and I were just talking about that just before the break. Andy Barrar, who's a tech and digital lifestyle expert. They're talking with this strategy a potential of 250,000 jobs through AI. But what are those jobs? What are we talking about? And Evan Solomon was pushed on the issue, on the jobs issue, and asked about it. And he said that this is a pro-worker job strategy, but again, when pushed, would only acknowledge that AI can be disruptive. That seems to me like you're putting lipstick on a pig here, because, yeah, we know. We know it is disruptive. And we know people are going to lose their jobs because of AI. But they seem optimistic there's 250,000 jobs available through AI. I'd love to know what those jobs are. There was short on specifics about data privacy and about how they're going to protect our data out there and the information out there. You know, coming up just after 4:30, I'm going to talk with a... With Stacey Yanchik Alexi, she is the CEO of Money Mentors. They put out a new poll about a lot of people are turning to AI to get their financial advice. So it is, I guess, a defining technology in our life, and it is infiltrating every sector. But there are a lot of concerns. You know, I text here from Dan talking about the adverse effect will be higher utility rates, because they are certainly, once you get those data centers in, they do take up a lot of electricity. They use a lot of water. And that's, I could see that coming down on our bills. But the thing is Pandora out of the box? As Andy and I were talking about, a lot of people do use it. You heard there's a lot of kids at universities at these convocations, and they have these speakers who are talking about AI, and they're getting booed off the stage loudly. Those videos are going viral. But to Andy's point, a lot of those kids are probably using AI to help them write some of their papers. I mean, this is not a generational thing. I'm not pointing fingers at a younger generation for using it. Everyone is using AI. It is everywhere, literally. I don't know if I would use it for financial advice or health advice. Think about any time you've checked, hey, I've got this little cut on my finger. I'm going to go to Dr. Google and see what it says. And it says you're dying, right? Like, I mean, it's all of this. We've becoming so dependent on it for everything that it is going to diminish our critical skills and our critical capacity, because already we're looking at

0: like how many people are getting fooled by AI videos out there? Like it's one of the things no one wants to talk about, how awkward and how angry you feel when you get duped by an AI slop video. And that's going to be our reality for the next little while. But there is a strategy in place that the government wants to put in. I think it's too short on details and not doesn't really address any of the, I don't think any of the major issues that we're all dealing with from, you know, an eye level standpoint, what we're dealing with on the front lines in terms of our jobs and our dependency on it. So we'll see how all of this plays out over the next few years, because it will be here for the next few years. Let's take a break. It's 3:26. 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
9: 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From the misuse of AI and the rise of deepfakes to the dangerous spread of misinformation, it's getting harder for Canadians to separate fact from fiction. That's why having a trustworthy news source is vital. 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
10: This is Global News. I'm Brendan Neufeld. It is cloudy and 19 degrees at 3:30. Calgary police have yet to make any arrests following a shooting at a park in the Beltline. Just before 4 p.m. yesterday, police were called to Connaught Park at 11th Street and 14th Avenue Southwest, where they found a man in his 30s with gunshot wounds. He was taken to hospital in critical condition and remains there with life-altering injuries. Police took several people into custody for questioning, but they were released after investigators determined they were not involved. An additional person was taken into custody and the investigation continues. Okotoks RCMP are warning against vigilantism after a resident of the town was charged in a child sexual exploitation case. RCMP say they've received reports of threats and comments that suggest some people may take matters into their own hands when it comes to the accused. Mounties say threats, intimidation, harassment, or any form of vigilante action may result in criminal charges. Corey Earhart has been charged with possession and accessing child sexual abuse materials after 500,000 photos and videos were found on a number of computers and hard drives. He was released from custody with numerous conditions that he must not be within 50 meters of any pool, school, daycare, playground, or any place where children may be present. He must not communicate with any youth or possess any devices with internet access or cameras. Calgary's tourism industry is gearing up for a busy season. Tourism Calgary says visitor spending in our city during the first quarter of this year reached $582 million. That's up 7% from the same time last year, providing a solid foundation heading into the summer months. Tourism Calgary's Alicia Reynolds says the summer outlook points to tourists increasingly choosing Calgary as a destination and not just a gateway to the mountains.
11: We've seen recreation and entertainment spending numbers grow significantly this year over last year. We're up more than 44%. So while visitors are here in Calgary, they're increasingly experiencing more of our events, attractions, our major events, cultural festivals, and the list goes on.
10: Last year, Calgary welcomed a record-setting 10.5 million visitors, up from 8.7 million the year before. Treaty chiefs representing First Nations across the West say they're willing to carry out acts of civil disobedience if necessary to fight Premier Daniel Smith's separation vote. And Treaty 8 Grand Chief Trevor McCurdy has renewed a call for Smith to put a stop to the upcoming referendum on it. He points to a recent court decision that stalled a separatist petition drive on the grounds that Smith's government did not fulfill its constitutional duty to consult First Nations, and he calls the United Conservatives lawless. Mercury says First Nations have not given consent and will stop the referendum in any way they can, including getting in the way of industry or, in his words, getting out on the highway. Treaty 8 territory spans northern Alberta, parts of the Northwest Territories, northwest Saskatchewan, and northeast BC. Calgary's Crisis Nursery has been around for 40 years, but now it's been rebranded. The Children's Cottage Society says Nan's Place is the new name for the nursery, which takes in children when their families are going through a crisis. CEO Danielle Latassure says the idea is to make the service feel more welcoming and approachable.
12: I would like families to know that this is a place that is here for them. No matter what struggle they're going through, you don't have to go through it alone. We have been here for you for 40 years. We've served over 80,000 children in that time, and we are proud to go into the next 40 years.
10: The nursery accommodates children for up to 3 days while their families are going through a hard time. It's 3:33.
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10: Environment Canada Calgary weather, mainly cloudy today. Some showers, a high of 21 degrees, down to 9 for tonight. Tomorrow, a mix of sun and cloud, and maybe some late day showers, a high of 19. Saturday, sunny and 18, and 15 degrees on Sunday. Right now, it's 19. Breaking news when it happens, our next scheduled news at 4. I'm Brenda Neufeld.
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0: It is coming up on 3:35. You're listening to Connect. Thanks for joining me today. I admit I'm skeptical when it comes to cryptocurrencies, and seems I'm not the only one. A new poll from Research Co. finds almost half of Canadians tie the use of Bitcoin and other cryptocurrencies to money laundering, and a majority agree with the federal government's recent proposal to ban crypto ATMs. Mario Canseco is the president of Research Co., and he joins me to talk about this poll. Mario, welcome back to the show.
15: Great to be here with you. Thank you.
0: Always a pleasure. Let's talk about our growing skepticism towards Bitcoin and cryptocurrency right now. What's causing all that skepticism?
15: Well, there's a couple of things that really jumped out of the page when we were conducting the survey. The first one is how a lot of it has to do with age. If you're between the ages of 18 to 34, you're more likely to have a favorable view of Bitcoin. You're less likely to think that it's being used to do bad stuff. And it's the over 55s who are significantly more likely to say that they don't have a favorable view of Bitcoin and other cryptocurrencies, and who are convinced that it's being used to launder money in their province. So it's a very delicate balance in the sense that you have a younger generation that understands the game, that knows how crypto functions, and are less likely to look at some of the negative connotations of the currency, where you have essentially baby boomers and Generation Xers being significantly more skeptical and more aware of some of the problems associated with it.
0: As a Gen Xer myself, I've been skeptical about everything in my life, pretty much. I think that's it's just a hallmark of our generation. But so is it fair to say that there's a generational divide forming around digital currencies?
15: Yes, it is. It is quite significant because, you know, you don't look at the numbers in this particular case as something that is going to vary too much by who you voted for in the last federal election or by the region where you live, to a lesser extent by ethnicity or income. It's really a difference that has everything to do with generations. Young people saying that they're more informed than their older counterparts about crypto. They are more likely to say that they have a favorable view of crypto at 52%. And the number just drops 37% with those 35 to 54 and only 16% for those age 55 and over. So it's definitely a situation where you might be having young people discussing crypto and the benefits of it with their older counterparts. And their older counterparts are either not interested, not understanding it too much, but also have been exposed to some of the negative issues associated with crypto. You know, some of the documentaries that have been on Netflix, for instance, and that show the dark side of the industry, or some of the stories coming out of the RCMP over the past few months. So it's going to be a very difficult act to convince some of those older generations to look at this differently now.
0: You know, nearly half of Canadians looking at this poll, they associate crypto with money laundering. Is that perception based more on headlines and fear, or is there any justification for people having that belief?
15: I think it's having an effect on both ways. I mean, we've been exposed to some of the stories related to this, some of the scams that are related to crypto. There was this idea in the early stages that because this was electronic, it was going to be easy to trace. And we've seen stories, particularly related to scams, where somebody pays money to crypto and they never see it again, or people impersonating the CRA or other people, you know, essentially saying that you need to give them money and it has to be done through crypto. We have one of the laxest regimes when it comes to having crypto ATMs, and it's one of the things that the federal government wants to change over the next few months to try to ban the use of these machines, which have become ubiquitous in certain areas of the country. We do have a high level of support for the ban that the federal government wants to do, but I think it is based on the negative stories that have emerged about crypto. You know, there might be somebody who's having fun and who's investing on this. But when you're exposed to some of the negative aspects of the industry, you're more likely to say that you want to see crypto ATMs banned.
0: There's a belief, looking at your numbers here, a third of Canadians think that the use of Bitcoin and other cryptocurrencies has led to more street-level crime in their province. Anything to back that up? Or again, is this just that perception that cryptocurrency equals crime in some capacity?
15: It's a perception more than anything, and it has a lot to do with some of the stories that have been picked up in the media, particularly at the local level, you know, small town crime or small level crime that is being funneled now through crypto, which is something that we didn't see before. I mean, we're still seeing a lot of scams when it comes to using online banking, for instance, or people who want to phish through your email address. But the fact that this has been reported so much in the media, particularly in local stories, is giving people the impression that this is something that is affecting street-level crime as well. I mean, the money laundering situation has been well documented, particularly by the RCMP, which had a major bust in Montreal just a few months ago. But to actually tie it with street-level crime, it's a little bit lower, but it's still a significant percentage, 37%, who say, yes, this is happening in my province.
0: So we're talking about, you know, the region, we're talking about the generational divide, but there's also the regional differences as well. Alberta had lower concern levels about crypto-related money laundering or crime compared to BC and Ontario. And breaking it down even further, like Ontario and BC had the highest concerns. Then it's Alberta, Quebec, Saskatchewan, and Manitoba, and Atlantic Canada. So how do you explain the regional differences?
15: I think there's a couple of issues at play. One of them is the fact that Toronto and Vancouver are essentially the capitals of crypto ATMs. Wherever you go, you find one of those machines. It's a significantly more complicated issue to regulate because you need to deal with municipal governments.
0: Right.
15: And it's not something that the federal government can get involved in yet, even though the current liberals have decided that they want to make this an issue that they want to tackle. I think that has a lot to do with it because you're reminded of the presence of this thing, especially when you've been exposed to some of the negative stories about it. You know, you're listening to the radio news or watching television and you see a story of somebody who was scammed by crypto. You're walking through a mall and you find one of those crypto ATMs and you go, oh, this is the way this is happening. And the fact that we have so many of these machines and it's a non-regulated industry at this stage is more likely to see Ontarians and BC residents thinking that this is something that is affecting them more than other parts of the country.
0: It's a fascinating situation because there's the generational divide, the regional differences, but I mean, it's one of those rare issues where Canadians, particularly when it comes to those ATMs that the government wants to ban, they're largely united on that issue.
15: Yes, and it's something that we see also at the political level. We don't see a significant level of resistance from conservatives to something that the federal liberals want to do. 53% believe it's a good idea to ban crypto ATMs. Higher level of support for this policy for New Democratic Party voters at 58% and 64% among liberals. So it's not an issue where you can point to a political divide in that sense. And it might be complicated because Pierre Poilievre was one of the early politicians who was discussing crypto. We have a similar situation with the mayor of Vancouver, Ken Sim, who has talked about it at length. So it's complicated when you're trying to boost an industry and so many people over 55 who we know are the ones who vote the most in elections just don't think that this is worth exploring.
0: Do Canadians actually understand what crypto ATMs do, or are people just reacting to that broader reputation or perception of cryptocurrency?
15: It's the broader reputation more than anything. You know, it's not a machine that is going to spit out cash. It's essentially a computer terminal that is allowing you to do some exchanges in the market. But because they've been mentioned so much over the past few weeks and months as being used to funnel the proceeds of crime, that is what is making Canadians uneasy.
0: And if the government does move ahead with banning crypto ATMs, do you think Canadians will view that as a meaningful crime prevention measure? Will that change people's mind? I guess it'll make them feel maybe a little better about the government fighting crime.
15: I see where you're going with this, and I think you're absolutely right. It's more about showing what happens after the ban is implemented. Are we going to stop seeing this type of stories on television where somebody gets scammed because of crypto? The fact that these machines exist make it a little bit easier for the criminals to act. So ultimately, it's in the hands of the government in the next couple of years to say this is how much we stopped and this is a specific way of money laundering that is no longer available for the criminals because of the actions that we took. But we got to wait a couple of years after the policy has been implemented to see if that makes sense.
0: Before I let you go, Mario, one last question, and this is more of, I guess, a perception question than anything else, but is there, do you think, we've been talking about AI on the show today, and now we're talking about cryptocurrencies, do you think there's just a digital fatigue that's happening now as well that's playing a part in this?
15: I think it's similar to the early stages of the internet when you think about it. You know, you go back to the mid-1990s, and there's so many people who are saying that this is going to be the next best thing, and young people embrace it, middle-aged people are sort of confused, and people who are older go, what is this? It takes a while for the public to get used to some of these nuances, and I think part of it has to do with what is this going to bring to people? You know, whenever we've asked about AI, there's always that element of uncertainty when you look at the way Generation X and baby boomers feel about it. What is this going to mean to my job and the jobs of the people who I care about? So it might be a similar situation. I think we're still at that stage where you have a couple of groups. One that thinks that AI is going to do everything, and one that thinks that it's not going to be good for anything.
0: Right.
15: So we'll have to wait and see.
0: Mario, appreciate the time as always. Thanks for joining me today.
15: My pleasure, Tim. Anytime.
0: That is Mario Canseco, president of Research Co., talking about this new poll from his company that finds almost half of Canadians tie the use of Bitcoin and other cryptocurrencies to money laundering and street crime. A majority of Canadians agree with the federal government's recent proposal to ban crypto ATMs. So I think there is a digital fatigue that is settling over everyone as well. I mean, yes, they are certainly making news and it's in the headlines, but I think a lot of people are just getting tired of living their life constantly online and on screens. Let's take a break. Coming up on 3:47, you are listening to Connect on QR Calgary.
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0: What's going on, Jock?
23: You got options tonight if you're a sports fan, Tim.
0: Yes, there are quite a few things happening tonight, isn't there?
23: Well, you've got the kickoff to the CFL season starting at 5:30. Montreal plays in Hamilton. Blue Jays try to snap a 4-game losing streak against the very tough Atlanta Braves tonight. That starts at 5 o'clock. And then, of course, you've got game 2 of the Stanley Cup final in Carolina. To top it all off, hey, if you're not doing anything tonight, if you're a Stampeder fan, if you're a CFL fan, maybe, just maybe, you should make plans to join me at Tom's House of Pizza starting at 7 o'clock because I've been talking about this all week. It is a live CFL Insider show. Glenn Suter, our CFL Insider from TSN, he's in town to broadcast the game tomorrow night against the Winnipeg Blue Bombers. So we thought, hey, why don't we kick off the season with the CFL preseason show, or at least a preview show. And sure enough, Glenn is going to join us tonight at 7:05. So here's the deal. You come down, you join us for pizza. But there's some incentives because we've got some prizes to give away tonight, Tim. And the only way you can win these prizes is by joining us tonight. You don't have to buy anything, but just come by, say hi, put your name in the ballot box, and it's all good. So now you're wondering, what kind of prizes are we giving away?
0: What kind of prizes are we giving away?
23: Good question, Tim Parent. Let me tell you. We got 2 4-packs for the home opener tomorrow night against the Winnipeg Blue Bombers, and I think the weather's going to be pretty good, right?
0: I think so. Yeah. I mean, today is like the kind of the crappiest day for the end of the week.
23: I was looking earlier, and it looked like it's going to be okay.
0: Well, let me look, because okay, now I want to make sure.
23: Yes, lie to our listeners.
0: Friday, a little chance. There's a chance of showers Friday.
23: Yeah, but today, too.
0: But not that much. Risk of a thunders. Like, I look at these forecasts, and I'm like, they're hedging their bets. It's everything.
23: They put everything.
0: We got sun, increasing clouds, chance of showers, risk of a thunderstorm, fog patches, wind. And UV index.
23: And it might snow, too. You just never know.
0: Could be really sunny.
23: That's living in Calgary, isn't it? So yeah. we got 2 4-packs of tickets for the game tomorrow night. We got a 4-pack of tickets for the Riders game. Hey, everybody likes it when the Riders, the Grey Cup champions, come to town on June the 20th. We got a 4-pack of tickets to the Stampede Bowl versus the Toronto Argonauts, July the 2nd. We got gift certificates to give away to Tom's House of Pizza. And again, all you have to do is show up, say hi, maybe ask Glenn Suter a question, and you'll be eligible to win those prizes. But, you know, you may as well bring the family and have some pizza. Hey, if the restaurant gets totally jam-packed, don't forget you got John Henry Pub right next door. They are owned and operated by Tom's House of Pizza, so we've got lots of room for you to join us tonight. Now, I know what you're thinking if you're a Stampeder fan. You're thinking, how does the team look for tomorrow night? And we did get the 45-man roster earlier today. It's good. It could be better. Unfortunately, as we talked about yesterday, the Stampeders are not going to play their two studs on the defensive line. Just being very, very cautious with Flo Arimolade coming off a torn Achilles last year. Very, very cautious with Jalen Hutchins. He has a little bit of a hamstring injury. So you don't play again until that game against the Saskatchewan Roughriders. So they want them to be 100% healthy before they throw him into the lineup. Clark Barnes is also not going to play. He has a hamstring injury. Reggie Bagleton, this one concerned me. This one disappointed me, maybe more than concerned me. We know he suffered a very, very serious injury last year. Broke his leg, had surgery, had pins put into his leg. We thought this would be the comeback season for Reggie Bagleton. He's going to start the season on the 6-game injured list. So that's not exactly trending in the right direction for Reggie Bagleton. The other veteran who is not going to play, and this is a big story, Rene Paredes. Rene Paredes has a consecutive game streak of 247 games. Started with the Calgary Stampeders on July the 8th, 2011. He has played every single game since his debut. He's dealing with a little bit of a groin injury. Can't kick, hasn't really done much in training camp. So that streak is over. He is out. And so who is going to be kicking the ball for the Calgary Stampeders tomorrow night? A rookie starter, guy that did spend some time with the Giants last year in the NFL. You saw him in the preseason, Jude Mikitamy. Mikitamy is going to be your kicker. He's from the UK. Got to be a good dude because he's a redhead. And if you're a redhead, you're a good dude in my books.
0: Okay.
23: Yeah, you're a carrot top, just like me. It's all very, very good. So Jude is going to be the starting kicker for the Calgary Stampeders. 8 rookies on the opening day roster for tomorrow night. Just the kicker is the only starter of consequence. You got 5 starters or 5 rookies backing up on defense. On the defensive line, Tremon Morris Brash from Central Florida, Elijah Hills from Wisconsin, Tristan Marois from Colorado, linebacker Eric Rasko from Angelo State. He was the Stamps' first round pick, 6th overall. And your Sam linebacker backing up Derek Moncrief is R.J. Moten. He is out of Florida. You have 1 rookie on the offensive side of the ball, and that is wide receiver Laiomi Oja Leteo. Leteo is going to be on the offensive side of the ball. So, as I say, it's a good roster. It could be better with some of the veterans that are missing, but let's see what they do tomorrow night. Should be a lot of fun. But do make plans to join us tonight at Tom's House of Pizza. Looking forward to it.
0: I could use some pizza right now. I'll tell you that much.
23: Yeah, I tell you what. Do you like thin crust pizza?
0: I like pizza.
23: Like pizza. It doesn't matter if it's Greek style, thin crust.
0: Provided there's no pineapple on it. And I'm not going to get into a whole debate about pineapple. I know people like it. Whatever. I don't. It's just my personal preference.
23: And that's fine. Personal preference is fine.
0: I like pizza like with the crust. I don't care. Like it'd be Neapolitan, the thin crust, the thick crust, the stuffed crust. I don't care.
23: Everybody has their own preferences, but if you like a good thin crust pizza, Tom's House of Pizza is where to go. So see you tonight at Tom's House of Pizza for the CFL Insider Show.
0: Sounds like a good place to go for a little bit of fun, a little bit of pizza, a little bit of chances, some good chances to win some prizes, and you can ask Jacques all kinds of questions if you'd like. Coming up after 4 o'clock, we're going to touch base with Adam McVicker, a Global News Calgary reporter. He's one of the many journalists putting together this series, Road to the Referendum, exploring what you need to know about Alberta's separation leading up to the fall vote. That is coming up momentarily after we take a break for news.
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6: This is Global News. I'm Russell Skeet. It's partly cloudy and 19 degrees at 4 o'clock. Okotoks RCMP are warning residents against taking the law into their own hands. The warning comes in the wake of the arrest of a 35-year-old Okotoks man who's been charged with possessing and accessing child sexual abuse materials. Corey Earhart was released from custody after a hearing with a list of conditions, including not to be within 50 meters of a public swimming area, school, daycare, playground, youth shelter, or public library. He cannot communicate directly with anyone under the age of 16 and is banned from possessing any device with internet access or a camera. Okotoks RCMP say they have had reports of threats and comments suggesting some individuals may take matters into their own hands. RCMP say threats, intimidation, harassment, or any form of vigilante action may result in criminal charges. Coming up, police are still looking for a suspect in yesterday's shooting in the Beltline. But first, QR Calgary Time Saver Traffic.
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8: In the Northeast, 36th Street is closed southbound over top of 16th Avenue following a vehicle rollover. We are seeing some especially heavy delays for those heading east on Sunridge Way. You're going to have to find an alternate route. Your best bet's to head west over to Barlow Trail or east over to 52nd Street. On 52nd Street, we do have reports of a collision northbound approaching 32nd Avenue northeast. Might take an extra couple of minutes there. Down on Blackfoot Trail, we have a collision northbound near the turn off to 15th Street. It's going to take an extra 10 to 15 minutes from near Ogden Road. Got a collision on Southland Drive, westbound near Blackfoot Trail. That has delays back onto southbound Deerfoot. And we are seeing some heavy rain in some areas of the city, so be prepared for rapidly changing conditions today. 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For QR Calgary Timesaver Traffic, I'm Phil Jensen.
6: Calgary police have yet to make any arrests following a shooting at a park in the Beltline yesterday. Just before 4 p.m., police were called to Connaught Park at 11th Street and 14th Avenue Southwest, where they found a man in his 30s with gunshot wounds. He was taken to hospital in critical condition and remains there with life-altering injuries. Police took several people into custody for questioning, but they were released after investigators determined they were not involved. An additional person was taken into custody. The investigation continues. Calgary police say they responded to three impaired driving incidents in 3 hours yesterday. The first caused a three-car pileup on the Deerfoot at 24th Street Southeast around 7 last night with one of the vehicles rolling. Police say the driver, thought responsible, was treated for minor injuries and arrested. The second happened around 10 p.m. at 88th Avenue and 52nd Street Northeast. Again, three vehicles were involved with one rolling. One driver was arrested there. The third happened about 20 minutes later at Center Street and 56th Avenue North, involving several vehicles, a driver taken into custody there as well. Police are at the scene of a single vehicle crash at 16th Avenue and 26th Street Northeast. It happened just after 3 this afternoon. One person was taken to hospital with minor injuries. Southbound 36 between Sunridge Way and 16th Avenue Northeast reduced to one lane. Traffic will be impacted. Police asking drivers to avoid the area. Alberta's Privacy Commissioner is working to mitigate the risks to personal information with the province's new 3-in-1 driver's license. Starting July 2nd, new licenses and ID cards will include identity, health numbers, and citizenship information. Privacy Commissioner Diane McLeod says her office is putting together guidance for public bodies and organizations to inform them about Alberta's privacy laws when it comes to the collection of the additional information on the cards. When the changes were first introduced, McLeod voiced her concerns and had recommended against putting health numbers on the cards because of additional risks, including fraud. She says the new guidance will be completed soon. An Alberta energy company says its future is at risk due to the carbon price agreement reached between Alberta and Ottawa last month. With the price of carbon so low, other companies are sharing the same concerns. Varma Energy is developing carbon capture power plants using landfill waste, but CEO Sean Collins says they stand to lose money with carbon price so low.
9: Some folks in industry have used the term that's been a bit of a rug pull. The policy window and the pricing conditions that were set by the government a few years ago have changed pretty drastically. And it's left projects like ours in a bit of limbo.
6: An analysis by the Pembina Institute estimates $40 billion worth of investment in low-carbon projects could be in jeopardy without further government help. Meanwhile, a new report by the Canadian Climate Institute says Ottawa's MOU with Alberta will do little to reduce the country's emissions. Trees for Life is teaming up with the Arbor Day Foundation in the city to plant 1,400 new trees this month. Volunteers will take part in two large-scale planting events, one in Winston Heights Park, the other at West Nose Creek. Mike Hurley with Trees for Life says the goal is to help grow Calgary's urban tree canopy, boost biodiversity, and create healthier, cooler neighborhoods. The city's goal is to plant 7,500 trees this season and to grow the tree canopy from 9% to 16% over the coming years. It's 4:05.
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6: Environment Canada Calgary weather clearing in 7 tonight, increasing afternoon cloud tomorrow with a good chance of some late day showers or thundershowers, a high up to 18, sunny and 18 on Saturday. It's 19 degrees. Breaking news when it happens. Our next scheduled news at 4:30. I'm Russell Skeet.
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0: It's 4:06. Just before the going into news, we were talking about pizza. Just because Jock's going to be at Tom's House Pizza doing some of the pregame stuff and Stampeder stuff tonight. And I mentioned that I do not like pineapple on pizza. And I said personal preference. I got some texts agreeing with me, some saying it does belong on pizza. I'm not arguing. You can like it if you like. Go for it. More power to you. I'm not a fan. All right, let's switch gears to something a little more important than pizza toppings. This week, we're continuing our special series, Road to the Referendum, exploring what you need to know about Alberta separation leading up to a fall vote. Throughout this discussion, and highlighted even more this week, is what separation and even discussion around it could mean for our economy. Business and economists say the proposed Alberta separation referendum question is creating uncertainty that could hurt investment in the province. Earlier, I spoke with Global News Calgary reporter Adam McBicker. He's one of the journalists who's putting this series together, and he joined me to talk about it. Adam, welcome to the show.
11: No, thanks for having me.
0: Adam, how is the political climate that we're in now and all the uncertainty that this has created as we are on this road to the referendum? How has it impacted our economy in the immediate, and what might we expect in the long term?
11: Well, I'm speaking with folks in the business community, economists, about the conversation around separatism we're seeing here in Alberta. And some of those conversations are as far back as April, where Brad Perry from Calgary Economic Development told us and some other reporters that, you know, have decisions on investment been paused due to the conversations around separatism? Yes. But have these investments stopped completely? No, not at this point. They said that Perry said that Alberta still has the best business environment in Canada at the moment. And so, you know, it's brought up some questions around the future. The question on separatism has changed. Obviously, a referendum to hold a binding referendum on separatism. But what we heard from economists is that the impact is still tough to quantify at this point. They're doing some analysis. Trevor Toom did some analysis based on the U.S. tariff situation and what kind of impact that had and the uncertainty that that had on Alberta's economy. But looking back even further at Brexit, saying that with that that vote and their exit from the European Union, that investment in the United Kingdom fell between 12 and 18% after Brexit. So what Toom is saying is any kind of move to make migration or trade more difficult, which it naturally would be if separation were to occur, would have a similar effect here in Alberta.
0: You know, I think about it, Adam, and economic grievances are a big part of why we're here today, isn't it? I mean, that's kind of the whole point has been just how Albertans and the separatist movement in general feels that they've been shortchanged by Ottawa over the years. So the economy plays a big part in this whole road that we're on.
11: Yeah, and we kind of have an idea of the situation that the folks behind the separation push point to when it comes to, you know, how better off, quote unquote, Alberta would be if it was independent. The Alberta Prosperity Project published a document kind of outlining a fiscal plan for what an independent Alberta would be. A lot of the figures have been disputed. There's publicly they've been disputed. That's I think that's fair for me to say. But this document basically says, you know, more Alberta control over taxes, over natural resources, and less, obviously, less to no federal taxes. So removing equalization, no federal income taxes. They're claiming, you know, a $45 billion surplus would be achieved there with they'd be able to Alberta would be able to increase its oil and gas production, which would have a direct impact on revenues as well. GST would disappear, according to this document. But the document also outlines a plan for a 5% sales tax and new land taxes, while personal income tax would also be removed. So they're basically saying and claiming that an independent Alberta would be more prosperous simply because of the removal of federal policy and federal taxes.
0: You know, on the flip side of all that, you've got the Alberta Premier, Danielle Smith, saying yesterday that separation would cost about $400 billion, essentially right off the hop, and then a considerable amount after that to keep things going because of all the costs associated with it, with running essentially what would be its own independent nation. Separatists disagree with that number. They're calling it fear-mongering, essentially. I mean, what are the two sides saying on this when it comes to the actual costs of getting this going if we went down that path of separation?
11: It's interesting. We got folks on the pro-separatist side saying basically we're trying to equate it to a Saudi Arabia when it comes to our natural resources and things like this. But the whole cost of setting up an independent nation, that's a conversation I've heard. We've heard from the premier. We've also heard from business leaders. Deb Yedlin from the Calgary Chamber of Commerce telling me that this fiscal plan that's out there is, quote, very one-sided, back-of-the-envelope math. And so, you know, the idea that she brought forward was, you know, Alberta, if it was an independent country, would be the 125th largest country from an economic standpoint in the world. She also brought up that there's no diversification of risk or cost sharing, similar to the current structure right now with the federal government. And then there's all the costs behind setting up defense, currency, passports, Alberta representation in other nations. We think about a Canadian embassy, things along those lines. And then she also mentioned, you know, we're also making the assumption that other nations would want to do business with us as they do now. So whether the number is $400 billion, we will have to see when it comes to the government of Alberta putting out a document. They expect to have that ready later this summer with kind of a costed what it would take to set up an independent nation in Alberta. So we'll be able to compare between those two. It sounds like there will be costs when it comes to Alberta becoming its own country if Albertans decide to separate.
0: Yeah, you know, and right now, back of the napkin math is not really the best way to build confidence with investors and businesses in Alberta right now, is it?
11: I'll say it's quite challenging. Quite a challenging situation when it comes to a lot of this conversation.
0: Well, Adam, we'll see where it all goes and how it all plays out over the months ahead. Thanks for all the work you're doing on this, and thanks for joining us today.
11: I really appreciate it. Thanks a lot.
0: Global News Calgary reporter Adam McVicker, one of the many journalists putting together this series that we have going here at Global News, Road to the Referendum, exploring everything you need to know about Alberta separation and leading up to the fall referendum vote. Coming up after 5:30 today, we're going to hear from Concordia University economist Moshe Lander. He's got a little more in-depth analysis of the full economic potential pitfalls and of a Alberta separation. So he'll have a pretty it's a pretty in-depth interview there that he did with Global News Morning Edmonton. So we're going to replay that for you just after 5:30 today. Also coming up on the show, we've had a lot of rain over the last week or so. Lots of water still pooling in places, and that means mosquitoes are have a potential to be a problem. But what kind of season can we expect mosquito-wise in 2026? Is it going to be a bad one? Kind of last year was really bad, so we'll see if this summer rain that spring rain that we've been having will have any effect on the mosquito season as it comes forward. Let's take a break. It's coming up on 416. 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
8: In the Northeast, 36th Street is closed southbound over top of 16th Avenue following a vehicle rollover. You will have to find an alternate route, maybe go west over to Barlow Trail or east over to 52nd Street. On Deerfoot, we have reports of a stall southbound just south of the Caffro Bridge in your left lane. We are seeing some delays push back to before Pagan Trail. Down at McLeod and Anderson, the traffic lights are flashing red. Looks like crews are on scene trying to get things fixed up. Just make sure to treat that as a four-way stop. And south of that, construction continues on McLeod Trail between Anderson and Midlake Boulevard with your left lane closed each way. Let's take turns watering our lawns and landscapes to protect Calgary's water supply. Find your days and times at calgary.ca/when-to-water. For QR Calgary Time Saver Traffic, I'm Phil Jensen.
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0: Coming up on 420, and Jock, I want to talk quickly just about FIFA, this FIFA World Cup. Why do I feel like it's going to be a disaster? I just think that, like, so they had a bunch of unsold tickets that all of a sudden disappeared from the FIFA site and then reemerged on resale sites. Mm-hmm. They announced today also, I think in Vancouver, well, just in general, FIFA has banned the reusable water bottles at World Cup, saying you can buy the water on site. That goes, they had previously said they would allow them. Now they're saying no. So, like, they updated their code of conduct policy back like 3 weeks ago for North American venues, stating that empty, transparent, reusable plastic bottles up to 1 liter in capacity may be brought into the stadium. They backpedaled on Thursday, saying they were no longer allowing that and fans will have to purchase bottled water on the site. They say the decision was made as a safety precaution.
1: It's gouging at its best, and I get it. You know, it's a big event. You know, countries are paying a lot of money, whether you're in the U.S., Mexico, or Canada, you're paying a lot of money to host these games. Cities are paying a lot of money. You know, will the World Cup be a success? Yes, the games are going to be outstanding. The games are going to be entertaining, but the average fan just can't enjoy it. Yeah. And that's the problem with high profile sporting events. They have become out of touch, you know, for the average fan.
0: Yeah, looking at the prices, like when they went on sale in January, prices ranged from $140 US to $8,000.

0: million dollars. How do you explain that discrepancy?
1: That's a good question. I don't know. I wish I had an answer. Yes. Is that something on our? Is that something FIFA's demanding of us? Is that something the city is doing out of its own pocket? What's Toronto doing when it comes to security?
0: Yeah,
1: or Montreal, for that matter.
0: They say why it's so high, that the price tag and broad scope attributed to FIFA mandated security requirements. But it's also based on what happens in your own country and how you actually budget it, you know. So the funding in Vancouver, the budget covers policing, fire, paramedic, emergency management. You know, $100 million of that is offset by funding committed by, you know, Public Safety Canada, you know. So they say it's lower in Seattle because the stadium contract shows intensive per match operational and labor costs. So they're sort of incorporating some of those labor costs into the cost.
1: Right.
0: But I'm going, there's something wrong with that. When we host an event like this, you host seven games, and your security budget is $242 million. That shows we've got a problem in this country.
1: Or is it a damned if you do, damned if you don't? Because if we said we're only spending $32 million, are we going to have a FIFA coming at us, Americans coming at us? Or
0: how can Seattle do it?
1: No, you're right. I don't know. I just don't know enough to know.
0: Yes.
1: And is it just like, are we hedging our bets and saying we're going to invest more in security as a precaution and just keep everybody safe? And Seattle's not doing that? I don't know. But either, you're right. Like, it's a lot of money. We are spending a lot of money for this. And I don't feel we're going to get any return on our investment.
0: Yeah, and it's interesting because I believe it was Jason Kenney who was the premier that said no to FIFA because the demands and the costs were way too high. And a lot of people were upset with him because they thought, hey, Commonwealth Stadium, we should be hosting games. And, you know, they had the friendly, you know, last weekend. But maybe it's a good thing because, you know, everybody didn't want the Olympics here in Calgary because, oh, security costs. And I think the security costs get inflated a little bit. You're already paying your fire. You're paying your police. You're paying, you know, but are you incorporating that cost on top? Maybe there's a little bit of extra overtime. I do understand that, but
1: right.
0: I it doesn't pass the
1: smell
0: test. And
1: I know soccer fans are notably rowdy.
0: They can be
1: a rowdy bunch, but I mean,
0: be.
1: I don't know. I've never really seen any kind of issues at the World Cups before.
0: I've never, you
1: it's
0: know,
1: not like the English Premier League kind of stuff or, you know, this happened, but I don't know. It just seems to me like this is going to be a disaster. and I don't have a lot of interest in it at all. And that's sad because
0: Canada's going to be competitive.
1: I know,
0: Canada's probably going to win a game. Canada may get, you know, to the second round. Canada's got a good young team. So I do think the games are going to be very entertaining.
1: For sure.
0: And once they get rolling, people are going to forget about the costs and say, damn, it's exciting. But I told this story a couple of weeks ago. I was going to go to Vancouver next weekend to see my son because the Stamps aren't playing. But I looked at hotel rooms and I couldn't get anything for under $800 a night. No way am I paying $800 for a hotel. And that wasn't even a three-star property.
1: Like, if you're going to pay $150 for a ticket per person, and that, I mean, that is very low end.
0: You're not getting a ticket for that price.
1: You're not getting a ticket for that price anymore. But let's say on the low end, they're saying, what, $140 US, what's that Canadian? About 200.
0: Mm-hmm.
1: So now, family of four, that's $800.
0: Yeah.
1: And then if you're flying in, you're paying more now for the flights because, fuel's costing more for everything. That's going to cost you. Then you've got hotels, like you said, $800 a night. I mean,
0: Food on top of it?
1: It's completely, and bottled water now. So it's completely out of the range for the average Canadian. I would think even for the average American.
0: Yeah, it's so true. Hey, listen, tonight, Sports Talk with Jock live at Tom's House of Pizza, 7 o'clock. That's the Tom's House of Pizza on McLeod Trail, 75th. You want to stop by. Glenn Suter's going to be there. We got lots of prizes to give away. We'll talk everything you need to know about the CFL tonight. It's our preview show. Calgary Stampeders do play tomorrow night. Why don't we get the latest on the red and white? It's our Stampeder Report with the Hall of Fame voice.
2: 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Tomorrow is the season opener for the Calgary Stampeders. They meet the Winnipeg Blue Bombers. Pre-game show at 5:30. Kickoff is at 7. There's plenty of excitement in the air. But the game itself also marks the start of professional careers for some players. And one of those players is linebacker R.J. Moten. The rookie was tremendous in camp and finally cracked the roster. So how was it when he told his family he was making his pro debut as a Calgary Stampeder?
3: Everybody was reacting, you know, happy. My mom was happy. She started screaming on the phone. My dad was happy. But they know that this is a dream, you know, and I just want to keep climbing, whatever it is, you know, but I'm focused right now. But everybody was happy.
2: He has a football background, as his dad, Ron, played for the Philadelphia Eagles in the NFL, so he's been around football.

0: all of his life. Listen, the forecast looks tremendous for tomorrow. The Stampeders are going to honor a Grey Cup championship team, the 2021 champions, to kick off this 26th season. I'm Mark Steven, and that's your Stampeder Report, brought to you by your Alberta Ford dealers.
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10: This is Global News. I'm Russell Skeet. It's partly cloudy and 18 degrees at 4:30. Okotoks RCMP are warning against vigilantism after a resident of the town was charged in a child sexual exploitation case. RCMP say they've received reports of threats and comments that suggest some people may take matters into their own hands when it comes to the accused. Mounties say threats, intimidation, harassment, or any form of vigilante action may result in criminal charges. Corey Earhart has been charged with possession and accessing child sexual abuse materials after 500,000 photos and videos were found on a number of computers and hard drives. He was released from custody with numerous conditions. He must not be within 50 meters of any pool, school, daycare, playground, or any place where children may be present. He must not communicate with any youth or possess any devices with internet access or cameras. Coming up, Calgary police still on the hunt for a shooter after a shooting yesterday in the Beltline. But first, QR Calgary Time Saver Traffic.
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12: In the northeast, 36th Street is closed southbound over top of 16th Avenue following a vehicle rollover. Through the area, looks like Sunridge Way is seeing the heaviest delays for eastbound drivers. You will have to find an alternate route. Your best bet probably to head west over to Barlow Trail or east all the way over to 52nd Street. Deerfoot, we've got a stall southbound just south of the Caffro Bridge in your left lane. Southbound Deerfoot's got 10 to 15 minute delays from 17th Avenue. Northbound on Deerfoot, your slowest spots from 16th 16th Avenue up to Bennington Trail. That's about a 20-minute drive. Past that, we've got a collision northbound on the QE2 near the Highway 566 overpass. That is seeing 20 to 25-minute delays almost all the way back to Country Hills Boulevard. And down in the southwest, we've got a collision northbound on 69th Street near 34th Avenue. 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
10: Calgary police have yet to make any arrests following a shooting at a park in the Beltline yesterday. Just before 4 in the afternoon, police were called to Connaught Park at 11th Street and 14th Avenue Southwest. They found a man in his 30s with gunshot wounds. He was taken to hospital in critical condition. He remains there with life-altering injuries. Police took several people into custody for questioning, but they were released after investigators determined they were not involved. One other person was taken into custody. The investigation continues. Calgary police say they responded to 3 impaired driving incidents in 3 hours last night. The first caused a 3-car pileup on the Deerfoot at 24th Street Southeast around 7 o'clock with one of the vehicles rolling. Police say the driver thought responsible was treated for minor injuries and arrested. The second happened around 10 p.m. at 88th Avenue and 52nd Street Northeast. Again, 3 vehicles were involved. One of them rolled. One driver was arrested. And the third happened around 20 minutes later at Center Street and 56th Avenue North, involving several vehicles, the driver taken into custody. An Alberta energy company is sounding the alarm, saying Canada stands to lose billions of dollars worth of clean energy investment. Varma Energy, which is developing carbon capture power plants using landfill waste, says the recent Alberta-Ottawa deal to lower the price of carbon is putting its future viability at risk. CEO Sean Collins says the industry has expected the carbon price to hit $170 a ton by 2030, but the MOU has reduced that to $60.
13: We need the government to hear the Mayday call and to act with urgency. One of the challenges so far in the Canadian ecosystem is it takes a very long time for policy refinement, ITC refinement. The capital is not flowing out the door. We are not making FIDs in this industry. And so we need to act with some urgency.
10: An analysis by the Pembina Institute estimates $40 billion worth of investment in low-carbon projects could be in jeopardy without further government help. Meanwhile, a new report by the Canadian Climate Institute says Ottawa's MOU with Alberta will do little to reduce the country's emissions. The city is already seeing higher visitor spending than last year, and we haven't even hit the busy summer tourism season yet. Tourism Calgary says spending in the first quarter of the year hit $582 million, up 7% over the same period in 2025. In its summer tourism outlook, the agency's Alicia Reynolds says what really stands out is the 45% year-over-year increase in recreation and entertainment spending.
14: All of the data is pointing to the reality that more people are choosing Calgary, and when they're in Calgary, they're staying longer and spending more.
10: In addition to events like the Stampede and Folk Fest, there are 69 meetings and conventions scheduled between May and September, drawing in even more visitors from around the world. Well, volunteers are out in 2 Calgary spots with a goal to plant 1,400 new trees. The city's teamed up with Trees for Life and the Arbor Day Foundation to 2 large-scale planting events, one in Winston Heights Park, another at West Nose Creek. Mike Hurley with Trees for Life says anything the city can do to increase its tree canopy is a good thing.
15: The importance of urban and suburban trees really cannot be understated. They help to curb the urban heat island effect. They help to absorb storm water runoff. They, of course, help to provide clean air to our citizens as well, too.
10: The city's goal is to plant 7,500 trees this season and to grow the tree canopy from 9% to over 16% in the coming years. It's 4:35.
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10: Environment Canada Calgary weather clearing in 7 tonight. Increasing afternoon cloud tomorrow. Good chance of some late day showers or thunder showers. A high to 18. Sunny back up to 18 again on Saturday. It's 18 degrees. Breaking news when it happens. Our next scheduled news at 5. I'm Russell Skeet.
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16: 4:36 on your Thursday afternoon. Thanks for joining me today. Coming up, we're going to take a look at the mosquito situation for 2026 and what we might expect from the buzzing nuisances that hang around in our backyards. Certainly this rain that we had over the week, probably not going to help much, but we'll get some insights on that from Dr. John Sagigian. He's an assistant professor at the U of C's Faculty of Veterinary Medicine. He'll join us after 5 o'clock. But right now, how about we take a look at what's happening on the markets, or what happened on the markets, joined by Leanna Wachniak from the Popovich Carmali Advisory Group, CIBC Wood Gundy. And Leanna, after a down day yesterday, the markets rebounded pretty well today.
18: Yeah, more than rebounded in some cases. The TSX finished the day up 416 points at 35,217. Dow up 875 points at 51,562. Oil was down about $2.81 at $93.24. A barrel, natural gas positive by 13 cents at $3.34. Canadian dollar down 4 basis points at 71.90, and gold up $43 to $45.10 an ounce.
16: And what's driving these incredible rebounds today?
18: Well, really what drove the market today was some of the news out of the Middle East that we are potentially seeing a ceasefire between Israel and Iran, which has kind of given hope to the market that we might actually see some cessation to hostilities there and a little bit of a return to either stability or predictability there. That's why we saw the price of oil come down today, and that's why we saw a lot of the positive spin to the market. Now, AI was a little bit of a positive-negative story, depending on which part of that particular market that you looked at today. But overall, mostly traders excited about the potential for an end to the conflict in Iran.
16: I think we're all looking forward to that. Mm-hmm. All right. Thanks, Leanna.
18: Thank you.
16: That's Leanna Wachniak from the Popovich Carmali Advisory Group, CIBC Wood Gundy. The government unveiled its AI strategy today, and it was filled with what they called a lot of positive. I think they say it's positive, but there was certainly some questions and some safety issues that were kind of glossed over. As we talk about AI and how it continues to have take over our lives, it seems, I ask, would you use AI to get any financial advice? A new poll by Alberta-based nonprofit credit counseling agency Money Mentors finds Albertans are more likely to turn to AI to get answers to their pressing and personal financial questions. Stacey Yanchik-Alexi is the CEO of Money Mentors. I spoke with her earlier to break down the results of this poll and why it may not always be the best idea to turn to AI for help. Stacey, welcome to the show.
19: Thank you for having me.
16: You know, when I think about my financial situation or financial planning or getting advice, my first thought is not to go to AI. And it seems that a lot of Albertans, though, are you trying to get some financial advice from AI. Is that a good idea?
19: You know what? AI is a tool. It's not the whole thing. It's not the whole toolbox, but it is a tool that can be used, right? But you don't have to turn to AI. You can go to other sources of information.
16: Tell us a little bit about the poll that Money Mentors did and what was discovered.
19: Sure. We did this poll because we were seeing, you know, down south that celebrities were promoting, you know, popping up your financial information onto ChatGPT. And certainly we don't recommend that. So we wanted to find out what Canadians and specifically Albertans were doing around it. And so what we noticed is that, to your point earlier, 15% of Canadians and 20% of Albertans are reaching to AI or social media for financial advice.
16: The problem there, though, is that that advice is not regulated. So is there not some sort of risks that you're taking on by just going with what the, you know, ChatGPT or whatever AI is telling you?
19: Tim, you're a genius. That's exactly it, right? You are taking a risk because it's not regulated, it's not monitored, and there's no accountability for that. And we also know AI can hallucinate too, right?
16: Right.
19: So that's where I say it's a tool and one tool, but I have many tools in my toolbox, not just a hammer.
16: So what should be, if you are going to use AI in any capacity to either get some financial advice or just to even maybe get a point of view that you're not familiar with or have it, even just scan the internet for what experts are saying, how is it effective? What are some effective ways to use AI in that capacity?
19: Well, I think that's just it, right? You want to use it for information. It shouldn't be to make the whole decision, but get a bit of information. But what you can do is also cross-reference it with another AI product or do your own research or actually speak to a real human being, a professional in the industry, you know, who's got years of experience, has credibility and credentials along with accountability.
16: You know, one thing that you were looking at or that you had talked about in the poll was that for a lot of people, it's not necessarily just about getting financial advice. It's also a way to perhaps anonymously get some information about the debt situation they might be in.
19: You know what? And that's legit. Because what's happening is that in Canada, we don't talk about money, Tim. And so when you are not, you know, you've made a bad decision or something's happened and financially, you know, you're taking a hit, it feels like it's just you in the room that doesn't know what's going on. So people feel stupid, they feel embarrassed, and worse, they feel shamed, right, into that. And what we want to do is kind of open up that closet door and put the light on and normalize that people have debt, you're not alone, and there are options available. But be very cautious about the advice you receive from social media, quote unquote, finfluencers, and AI. It's just one piece of advice.
16: So,
19: and it's not necessarily tailored to your own situation.
16: Right. And that was the question, because it works in very broad strokes, AI, unless you're being very specific with your prompts. It does speak a lot in broad strokes.
19: That's exactly it, right? So again, you know, it's similar to social media influencers, right, that offer some broad advice, sounds too good to be true, and then you feel like a failure when it doesn't work for you.
16: What I thought also interesting about your poll is that when it comes to Albertans in particular, they cited that they didn't feel they were being judged. Is that a concern among Albertans, and I guess among anyone, when they go and talk to a financial planner or to a bank or someone face-to-face, is there a fear of judgment?
19: Absolutely. Because what we've done in Canada, Tim, is we've smushed together net worth and self-worth, right? Who you are as a person financially and who you are as a person you know, are suddenly the same thing, right? So if things are not going well, then it must be you. And the difference between guilt and shame is guilt is I did something bad and shame is I am bad. So if I feel like I am bad, then it gets really hard to ask for help.
16: At this point, what advice would you give someone who is perhaps either hesitant to go talk to a financial planner or to their bank and is maybe considering using AI? What's a smart way for them to use it, at least to maybe get their toes a little wet? And then what should they do after that?
19: Well, I think you can do that, right? Get your toes a little wet, get some information. Because when you have some information, it gives you a bit more confidence to go talk with your financial planner or your bank or whomever. Now, if you're really stressed about it, if you're running into problems or you're in debt, then really the financial planner or the bank is not necessarily the best place. Come to your local nonprofit agency like Money Mentors, where we can offer free information and advice and get you to the place you need to get to, you know, all within less than an hour.
16: Before I let you go, Stacey, one other concern with AI that I think a lot of people have brought up, and it's not just financially, but it's just about giving out too much information or having your personal information taken from you or used by nefarious people. What should you do if you are dipping your toes in the water with AI? Should you be really cautious about how much information you're putting in?
19: Absolutely. Absolutely. Your information is private and confidential, and you should keep it that way. So I do not recommend popping up any of your financial information, so any paperwork up into AI. What you can, though, prompt it with is some general questions like, this is my, you know, these are the total of my assets. These are my average bank or my expenses, and then get it some information from that. But please do not put your financial information up on AI.
16: A very important point and some very good insights and information here. Stacey, thanks so much for joining us today.
19: Thanks for having me, Tim.
16: That was my conversation with Stacey Yanchik-Oleksy. She is the CEO of Money Mentors, talking about this poll about a lot of Albertans are more likely to turn to AI to get answers to their pressing and personal financial questions. Let's take a break. It's 4:46. 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
12: In the Northeast, 36th Street is closed southbound over top of 16th Avenue following a vehicle rollover. A tow truck's now on scene and the vehicle is upright again. Hopefully they'll get that open soon, but you're probably going to have to avoid that. I recommend going east over to 52nd Street. You can also go west and use Barlow Trail, but be aware we've got a collision southbound Barlow Trail near Sunridge Way. That's going to be at least an extra 5 minutes from near 32nd Avenue. If you're making your way home to Airdrie, there's a collision northbound on the QE after the Highway 566 overpass. We are seeing delays all the way back to Deerfoot and Airport Trail. If you're headed northbound, it's gonna probably take upwards of 30 minutes to get through. And on Blackfoot Trail, we have a collision eastbound just before 19th Street Southeast. That's got a 5 to 10 minute delay back towards Ogden. 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
16: 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Thanks for joining me. You know, one thing no one tells you is when you hit your 40s, you become interested in things like birds and rocks. At least that happened to me, and I imagine that happened to a few others, because I have friends of mine who have all of a sudden become very interested in birds in particular. And I got myself a bird feeder, put one out. I've been collecting rocks of late. So, you know, these things happen, I guess, as we get older. I'm curious to see what my 50s will bring. I'm heading there very soon in the summer. But speaking of rocks, there's been a fascinating discovery found in the Sahara Desert. A meteorite that was found in the Sahara may be the first evidence of a lost solar system world. It was a rare meteorite that was discovered in the Sahara. It contains the first definitive evidence of a long-lost world that may have rivaled the moon in size and existed just a few million years after the solar system formed, about 4.5 billion years ago. That's according to a new study. The meteorite, which is known as NWA-12774, which stands for Northwest Africa 12774, it's roughly about a pound. Discovered in the Sahara in 2019, scientists classify it as an angrite, which is a rare type of meteorite that ranks among the oldest volcanic rocks in the solar system. This particular chunk of space rock preserves an unusual chemical signature that suggests some of the solar system's earliest worlds developed much differently from other rocky planets. Now, that's according to the researchers. The materials that formed the angrite parent body are fundamentally different from the ingredients of Earth and Mars, according to a lead author of this study, Aaron Bell. He's a geoscientist at the University of Colorado Boulder. These meteorites preserved evidence of a completely different pathway through which the early planets developed. So they were able to determine this by measuring tiny radioactive elements within them, within the rock, that act like natural clocks. And scientists know that angrites formed alongside the young sun more than 4.5 billion years ago. As such, they preserve some pretty valuable clues about how the planets formed and evolved. They're also very hard to find, remarkably scarce specimens. Only 68 of more than 80,000 meteorites that have been recovered on Earth are known angrites. By the way, I was just curious. I was looking in the break because I saw this story. Alberta, by the way, rich history of meteorite discoveries. The most recent is the Manisa meteorite that was discovered in December of 2023 up in Edmonton. Doug Olson discovered a small meteorite while cleaning his gutters. And it was a significant find as it marks the first witnessed fall of a meteorite in Alberta since 1977 and is one of only 18 meteorites ever found in the province, which I know doesn't sound like a lot, but I mean, that's pretty good, all things considered. So this chunk of space rock that they're investigating is, it's a fascinating, I mean, you look at the picture of it and I find it fascinating. They have a picture of this meteorite that was found under this cross-polarized light, and it looks like a kaleidoscope. It's fascinating. And these angrites, as they're called, what makes them particularly puzzling to scientists is the chemistry. Unlike Earth and Mars and most other rocky worlds, angrites contain very little silica, what the sand is made from, and a major component of planetary crusts throughout the solar system. And because of that unusual composition, scientists have long assumed they originated from a relatively small asteroid. But while looking at this particular specimen, Bell and his colleagues identified crystals of a mineral called clinopyroxene, and that were exceptionally rich in aluminum, a telltale sign the rock formed under immense pressure. By reconstructing the conditions under which the meteorite formed, the team found the mineral required pressures of at least 17.5 kilobars, which is more than 17 times the pressure at the bottom of the Mariana Trench, which is the deepest point on Earth. And these extreme conditions could not have existed inside a small asteroid. So the parent body must have been much larger. So essentially, this meteorite did not necessarily come from an asteroid. It came from a bigger planet. The crystals inside the space rock also preserved characteristics such as sharp edges and chemical patterns that scientists expect would have been erased if they had been spent long periods deep inside a hot planetary interior. These clues suggest the minerals formed at relatively shallow depths, meaning the parent body would have needed to be substantially larger to generate the same pressures near its surface. So essentially, under that scenario, this lost world may have exceeded about 1,800 kilometers in radius, making it comparable in size to our moon and potentially approaching the size of Mars. So as Bell said in his statement, it's incredible to think that there was once a world this large, and we only know it existed because few fragments of it happened to land here on Earth. I find that stuff fascinating, and I hope you do too. And it's always fun to go and look online and find stories of science and space, because everything else is a dumpster fire. So we might as well enjoy some of the other stuff that the universe has to offer. Let's take a break for news. 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
4: This is Global News. I'm Russell Skeet. It's partly cloudy and 18 degrees at 5 o'clock. There's a growing gap in the city of Calgary's finances, and city administration is sounding the alarm. The gap comes from the province downloading costs onto the city. Ward 4 councillor DJ Kelly says the province needs to start pulling their weight.
5: We need the provincial government to wake up and realize the changes that they're making results in a downloading of costs to the city of Calgary. So while those costs may no longer be coming from oil royalties or income tax, they then show up on property tax bills that Calgarians have to pay every single day.
4: According to a new city report, those costs will total $145 million in next year's budget. And it's cost Calgary taxpayers over $1 billion over the last decade. The city report doesn't include an itemized list, but points to issues like tens of millions for income supports, like the low-income transit pass and lost fine revenue from photo radar. The report on the municipal fiscal gap will go to city councillors next week. Coming up, Okotoks Mounties warning residents there not to take matters into their own hands. But first, QR Calgary Time Saver Traffic.
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7: Got some good news in the Northeast. 36th Street has just reopened southbound over top of 16th Avenue after an earlier vehicle rollover. Just to the west of that, we do have a collision southbound Barlow Trail by Sunridge Way. Could be an extra 5-plus minutes from near 32nd Avenue. If you're making your way home to Airdrie, looks like there's a big collision northbound on the QE2 after the Highway 566 overpass. There are delays all the way back into Calgary, starting near Airport Trail, taking well over 30 minutes to get through. You might be able to save a little bit of time by heading east to Métis Trail, taking that North Dwight McClellan Trail, and then getting back onto the QE2 using Highway 566. We do have a collision northbound on Dwight McClellan Trail just south of Cross Iron Drive. Looks like that could take around 5 minutes to get through. And down on Southland Drive, we've got a collision westbound at Blackfoot Trail. It's in your left through lane. That has got heavy delays pushing back onto southbound Deerfoot. Let's take turns watering our lawns and landscapes to protect Calgary's water supply. Find your days and times at calgary.ca/when-to-water. For QR Calgary Time Saver Traffic, I'm Phil Jensen.
4: Okotoks RCMP are warning residents against taking the law into their own hands. The warning comes in the wake of the arrest of a 35-year-old Okotoks man charged with possessing and accessing child sexual abuse materials. Corey Earhart was released from custody after a hearing with a list of conditions, including not being within 50 meters of a public swimming area, school, daycare, playground, youth shelter, or public library. He cannot communicate directly with anyone under the age of 16. He's also banned from possessing any device with internet access or a camera. Okotoks RCMP say they've had reports of threats and comments suggesting some individuals may take matters into their own hands. RCMP say threats, intimidation, harassment, or any form of vigilante action may result in criminal charges. Calgary police have yet to make any arrests following a shooting at a park in the Beltline yesterday. Just before 4 in the afternoon, police were called to Connaught Park at 11th Street and 14th Avenue Southwest, where they found a man in his 30s suffering gunshot wounds. He was taken to hospital in critical condition and remains there with life-altering injuries. Police took several people into custody for questioning, but they were later released after investigators determined they were not involved. One more person was taken into custody. The investigation continues. Calgary's tourism industry is gearing up for a busy season. Tourism Calgary says visitor spending in our city during the first quarter of this year reached $582 million, up 7% from the same time last year, providing a solid foundation heading into the summer months. Tourism Calgary's Alicia Reynolds says the summer outlook points to tourists increasingly choosing Calgary as a destination and not just a gateway to the mountains.
8: We've seen recreation and entertainment spending numbers grow significantly this year over last year. We're up more than 44%. So while visitors are here in Calgary, they're increasingly experiencing more of our events, attractions, our major events, cultural festivals, and the list goes on.
4: Last year, Calgary welcomed a record-setting 10.5 million visitors, up from 8.7 million the year before. Treaty chiefs representing First Nations across the West say they are willing to carry out acts of civil disobedience if necessary to fight Premier Danielle Smith's separation vote. And Treaty 8 Grand Chief Trevor McCurdy has renewed a call for Smith to put a stop to Alberta's upcoming referendum. He points to a recent court decision that stalled the separation petition drive on the grounds Smith's government did not fulfill its constitutional duty to consult First Nations. In October, Albertans will vote on whether to stay in Canada, hold a second binding referendum on quitting Confederation. Well, Trees for Life is teaming up with the Arbor Day Foundation in the city to plant 1,400 new trees this month. Volunteers will take part in two large-scale planting events, one in Winston Heights Park, the other at West Nose Creek. Mike Hurley with Trees for Life says the goal is to help grow Calgary's urban tree canopy, boost biodiversity, and create healthier, cooler neighborhoods. It's 5:05.
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4: Environment Canada Calgary weather clearing and down to 7 tonight. Increasing afternoon clouds tomorrow. A good chance of some late day showers or thundershowers. A high of 18. Sunny and 18 on Saturday. It's 18 degrees. Breaking news when it happens. Our next scheduled news at 5:30. I'm Russell Skeet.
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9: 5:06 on your Thursday afternoon. Thanks for joining me today. We had a little bit of rain today. We certainly had a lot of rainfall over the last week. Lots of water still pooling in places as a result. And you know what that means? Mosquitoes. Dr. John Sohigian is an assistant professor at the U of C's Faculty of Veterinary Medicine, and he joins me to talk about the upcoming mosquito season. John, welcome back to the show.
11: Hi, Jim. Thanks for having me.
9: The rain we had over the last week means a lot of standing water, pooling water. That often becomes a breeding ground for mosquitoes. Is there going to be any kind of short-term impact as a result of this rain that we had this week?
11: Yeah, we think it's quite likely we'll see some sort of mosquito emergence in the next couple of weeks. It's around that time of year we start to see the first mosquito activity. And with this rainfall, it might be a little higher early on than usual. But it is still early, and most of our sort of peak mosquito season is a little bit later. So I don't think it's going to be quite as bad as it was at times last year, even with this rain. But we'll have to see what the rest of the season holds for us.
9: What are some of the more common places that people perhaps don't realize mosquitoes might be breeding in and around their home and with this rain? Like, bird baths and stuff like that, anything other, just where there's might be pooling somewhere in a puddle in the backyard?
11: Yeah, so there's a lot of, you know, a lot of different types of habitats mosquitoes will use, and most of our native mosquitoes here in Calgary tend to use sort of what you might think of as more like floodplain kind of habitats or places that just, you know, when there's this heavy rainfall or a little bit of flooding, they'll kind of fill with water, and then that's where those mosquito eggs and will hatch and the larvae will kind of develop and we'll get the adults. But we do have a species of mosquito that's relatively new to Calgary that was detected a few years ago that my lab working with the City of Calgary found. And that mosquito will use things we leave around our house a lot more. So kind of like you refer to with bird baths, they love bird baths. They'll even use dog water bowls that are left out to sit too long, unattended pools that we might leave out for our kids or animals to play in, even the base of flower pots, those kind of things, and also rain barrels, unfortunately. So all of those can be potential mosquito habitats. Not that I'm telling Calgarians not to use rain barrels, because it's a great way to keep our plants watered, but just to cover them and that kind of thing if they're not in active use.
9: Yeah, how often should we be dumping that water, the rain barrels aside, but in the anywhere that's pooling, or if you leave out the kiddie pool for too long, or even the dog bowl, like you said?
11: Yeah, I'd say like 3 to 4 days would probably be enough. Some of these mosquitoes can develop within a day now, or within a week, sorry. Now, it's a little too cold for that speed because they're highly dependent on temperature, but later in the summer, we can see mosquitoes developing in about a week inside of some of those habitats.
9: Now, you mentioned before that last year was a particularly bad season for mosquitoes. We're only on June 4th right now. Peak mosquito season is mid-July, as you said. Any indications of what we might expect mosquito-wise this year?
11: Yeah, so it's hard to say for sure, but some folks may have noticed that the meteorological predictions kind of suggest that throughout the summer it's likely to be hotter and drier. And so if that holds, it's likely that we'll have less mosquitoes than last year. But of course, that can change rapidly depending on rainfall, et cetera. So, you know, there is this idea that we're going to have an El Nino year, and that will probably drive down some of the rainfall that we had last year, and so it should be drier. And if that's the case, then we'll have fewer of our native mosquitoes. But that mosquito I mentioned that makes use of areas around our house, it actually can do very well when it's dry because it's utilizing habitats we put out or other things we might have around sort of where we live, like flower pots and things like that.
9: You talk about native mosquitoes, and it's interesting because your lab tracks invasive mosquito species in Calgary, and only up until recently I had no idea that there was such a thing as invasive mosquitoes because I just kind of assumed a mosquito was a mosquito. But what are some of the difference between the mosquitoes they call, you know, Alberta home and an invasive one? Are there any health risks associated with the invasive ones?
11: Yeah, so our native mosquitoes are a little better adapted to how cold our climate is than this invasive mosquito. So in our lab, we've actually been trying to figure out where this invasive mosquito is, for instance, spending its winters. Unlike most of our native mosquitoes, it overwinters as an adult. So most native mosquitoes we have here, or at least the most abundant species, they overwinter as eggs. So a female will lay her eggs. And then they'll stay as eggs through the winter. Snow will cover them, and then they'll hatch with rainfall or snowfall or whatever it is, depending on the habitat. But this invasive mosquito, it actually will use the buildings we live in and that we build to, you know, parking lots and things like that, and it'll stay in them over the winter, and it will use those structures to survive the winter. In terms of public health risks, the mosquito that we're talking about here in Calgary that we found relatively recently is called the northern house mosquito, or its scientific name is Culex pipiens. And this mosquito is the species that out east was the original vector or the original mosquito that transmitted West Nile virus from birds to humans in New York City in the late 90s. And since that time, West Nile has obviously spread across North America, and our native mosquitoes here, some of them can transmit West Nile, so it's not that it's bringing anything new in, but we are interested to know if this species could change some of the West Nile virus risks here, but we don't know that yet, so that's something my lab is actively researching.
9: And if I recall, you've asked Calgarians to help you out with some of that in the past, right?
11: Yeah, we have, and we're going to do that again this year. So last year we had two stations set up at Ralph Klein Park and at Inglewood Bird Sanctuary where Calgarians could come by and pick up little mosquito kits that we made, which were just little tubes, a bag, and a little piece of paper to write some information for us on where a sample was collected. And then we asked Calgarians if they were out on a hike or outside, just if a mosquito landed on you, to smash it and just put it in the tube. And I want to stress, we're not asking people to let the mosquitoes bite them or anything like that. Just try to, you know, if you want to help out and you see those displays, feel free. We're hoping to do that again this year, and we may be expanding. We'll know that a little bit more as we work with our park collaborators in the coming weeks.
9: That's awesome, and I'm sure. How did it go last year? Did you get a lot of reaction and a lot of smashed mosquitoes?
11: We did. We actually had more than 200 Calgarians participating, and they sent us mosquitoes from actually more than just the two places we gave out kits. We had 14 different places that people sent us mosquitoes they'd collected in. It helped us find out some important information about this invasive species because Calgarians did collect that trying to bite them. We also collected a lot of our native mosquitoes, which is kind of what we expected. And our most abundant species was actually one of our native species, the floodwater mosquito that's common here, Aedes vexans.
9: That's awesome. I want to ask you, Jim, before I let you go, just a couple of quick questions. You know, my wife is a mosquito magnet, and she'll spray on the bug spray in the DEET. But does that really make a difference?
11: It does. Repellents definitely help. But mosquitoes can get used to them and overcome them. Also, they don't necessarily last as long as we hope or expect, and some of them don't last through rain or water. And on top of that, some brands are not as good as others. So, you know, it really, good repellents do work to keep mosquitoes away, but even so, there are some mosquitoes that have just gotten used to them and will just kind of bypass them and try to bite us anyway. So it all depends. And some of them, it's really highly specific, where if you miss a specific spot with your repellent, the mosquito might be able to find that spot and bite you anyway.
9: Right. Are there any other, simple and effective ways to avoid getting eaten alive by mosquitoes this summer other than spraying DEET?
11: You can buy products that you can sort of impregnate your clothes with, actually. So, and that will keep the clothes, themselves become repellent to mosquitoes, actually. Although, I've only ever personally done that when I've gone into the backwoods and in high mosquito areas.
9: Right.
11: I mean,
9: I don't need to do that in my backyard necessarily.
11: No. I don't think so, at least. And so, I personally just recommend repellent when people are out, and that's kind of what I tend to do myself. So,
9: awesome. Well, John, I appreciate the insights and the time here today. Thanks for joining us and giving us some tips here on how to deal with the mosquitoes, which are going to be coming sooner rather than later.
11: Yeah, thanks, Tim.
9: Thanks.
11: Nice talking to you.
9: Take care. That is Dr. John Sohigian. He is an assistant professor at the University of Calgary's Faculty of Veterinary Medicine. His lab is doing some research into mosquitoes and talking about what kind of season we might expect this year as we get ready for the summer months ahead. Let's take a break. It's 5:16. 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
7: If you're trying to make your way home to Airdrie, there's a collision northbound on the QE2 near the Highway 566 overpass. We are seeing delays push all the way back into Calgary near Beddington Trail. That's going to take around 30 minutes to get through. Southbound on Deerfoot, there's some steady volume from Pig End down towards Southland Drive. That's around a 20-minute delay. On Southland Drive, we do have a collision just west of Deerfoot at the Blackfoot intersection. Your left through lane is blocked. That is likely adding to those delays back onto southbound Deerfoot. I recommend skipping southbound Deerfoot, maybe head east and use 52nd Street or Stony Trail instead. And on Glenmore over in the southwest, reports of a collision westbound after 37th Street could take an extra 5 to 10 from Crowchild. 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For QR Calgary Time Saver Traffic, I'm Phil Jensen.
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1: I feel like we talked a lot today about AI. What do you think of this new strategy they put out? Because it sounds like it just, I don't know, I don't even use the, like, I'm so sick. I feel like we're just, I feel like I'm living too much in the digital world. Like, I'm sick of this. I'm getting sick of the screens. I'm getting sick of just being immersed in this constant bombardment of AI slop and crappy TikTok videos.
2: But you got to keep up with the Joneses, right? Because, you know, OpenAI, Gronk, you know, ChatGTP. You got all of this out there. And if you're not staying on top of it, you're falling behind.
3: Oh, that's me. I'm falling behind.
1: Yeah. I don't know. Are we really falling behind? Because, like, if I'm falling behind people who are creating AI slop, well, then I'm fine to be behind.
2: Would you invest in it? It's interesting.
1: I think that ship sailed. I think if you invested in it back in, like, 22, 23, mm-hmm. you'd probably be okay. But you're seeing a bit of a decline.
3: I think it's like investing in cannabis when it first became legal in Canada.
2: Yeah.
3: You could have done it, but you had to pick the right horse. And if you didn't, you were in trouble. I think it's the same thing with AI companies.
2: You know, it's always weird to look back. You know, if I would have invested in Amazon, I'd be a rich man. If I would have invested in Tesla, I would have been a rich man. If I, you know, so I don't know what the new stock with Elon Musk company with the SpaceX

0: some doom scroll night, and people were, it wasn't a legitimate video from a legitimate news source, and people were like, this is AI. Is this AI? Why is this AI? Why are you showing everything? Now, people are questioning everything. Mm-hmm. But, and it's no longer they're questioning, like, oh, that is that's AI slop. It's every video now that they see. They see someone get hit in a hockey game going, why are you using AI? I'm like, why are you? We've reached a point now where we're questioning absolutely everything.
1: You got to fact check everything. And it's funny because I even said it last night when I had Moses Waldo on the air. I basically said, I don't know if this is true. I didn't fact check it, but I think it's very funny that somebody bet $200,000 on the Cleveland Browns not to win the Super Bowl. The payout at the end of the season is only like $2,000.
0: I was going to that's a lot of money for a very little payout.
1: But I go, it's a good story, so I don't care if it's wrong or not. I just thought,
2: it's
1: okay,
2: just funny.
1: That's funny.
2: I don't know. See, like, I don't use a lot of AI. Like, I know Jock does a little more than I do. I've tried it a couple of times. I found it to be just pointless. But I don't mind some of the AI slop. Some of the slop I just scroll on by. Other stuff I found is actually quite entertaining. There's different song parodies with they put mm-hmm. with the video and things like that.
0: Oh, I see. I've seen that one. Yeah,
2: yeah. I enjoy things like that. I think they're fun and I think they're creative.
0: But I think if you're making it clear that it's AI.
2: Oh, you cannot know that they're not.
0: And they make it clear. And I think, you know, responsible content creators, which sounds like an oxymoron, but it is, they make it clear, like, this is AI. Like, this is, I used a computer to help with this.
2: Yeah.
0: And you're right. I mean, there's some stuff out there that is, there's some account that I started following on TikTok where they create this AI 60s, sci-fi weirdness. Like, yeah. I don't even know how to describe it.
2: I know exactly what you're talking about. Yeah. I love that stuff.
0: And I watch it all the time. It's cool because I like that retro look, and it's like, it's got the big voice guys. And it's like this old science fiction-y stuff, which is kind of fun. But they make it clear that it's AI. And,
2: well, even if they didn't, you'd have to be pretty dumb to not realize
0: it is. People are pretty dumb, Russ. That's what I think is the problem.
2: Tim, there's going to be real smart people and real dumb people in the world, no matter
0: what
2: you do.
0: Maybe it's just that the real dumb people are just everywhere. I don't know, and I don't want to tar everyone with the same brush, of course, but there's just, like, it's just so, everyone has a voice, everyone has a chance to put their voice out there into the world. Like, I mean, do you think about what we do? Like, this used to be, for a lot of people, this is like, oh, well, you're on radio.
1: Yeah.
0: Wow.
1: Yeah, but
0: and now it's like, you can put up, I can do this and make a podcast and make more money than we ever did in the business.
2: Probably some people can do that.
1: I was going to say, isn't it an easy fix? Because everything that is made with AI should be marked made with AI.
0: And that is what the government put in their strategy today, saying and moving forward, it's got to have a watermark.
1: It's got to have a watermark.
0: But who's going to enforce it?
1: Well, and that's obviously got to be
2: especially
1: the AI companies.
2: Especially if you can't tell.
0: Right.
1: But the fact of the matter is, you know, it's just like the influencers when they were trying to pawn, you know, stuff online, they had to basically, you know, recognize that they were influencers, salespeople, are a scourge.
0: Yeah.
2: Just keep in mind at all times, these things always change. We go through cycles, right? So we're kind of at the beginning of this cycle. It's going to get a little worse before it gets better. And then I think, like most things along these lines, it's going to peter out, like influencers.
0: Or we need like a huge collapse, like the bubble to burst, and then you'll see some of that go away, and then the ones who are doing the good stuff with it might just remain.
2: I think it might just morph into something different. I mean, that's just the social media AI. That's a whole big nothing burger. It's the actual AI that the government's using or they're using for different things that could affect our lives. That's the one I worry about.
0: Yeah. Well, we'll see what happens in the years ahead.
1: Hey, tonight, join me at Tom's House of Pizza. Sports Talk with Jock, live on location. Glenn Suter's going to be in the house. We got prizes, Stampeder tickets, gift certificates. Have dinner with your family. It's going to be fun tonight.
0: Get some pizza, and if you want to put pineapple on it, that's entirely up to you, not my cup of tea.
1: That, yes.
0: All right, let's take a break for news.
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8: This is Global News. I'm Russell Skeet. Thunder showers and 16 degrees at 5:30. There's a growing gap in the city of Calgary's finances, and administration is sounding the alarm. A new report calculates costs hitting the city from the downloading of provincial responsibilities. City administration believes those costs will total $145 million in next year's budget. And it's a gap Mayor Jeremy Farkas says the city has limited tools to fill.
9: We're anticipating at least a 5 to 10% property tax increase solely because of provincial decisions.
8: While the city report doesn't include an itemized list, it points to issues like tens of millions for income supports like the low-income transit pass and $28 million in lost fine revenue from photo radar.
9: And it's made even more challenging when we have a provincial government that's continuing to download responsibilities and asking us to raise taxes on Calgarians to pay for it.
8: The province says it too faces the same fiscal pressures and manages its finances accordingly, adding municipalities are responsible for their own financial planning for infrastructure maintenance and delivery of core services. Coming up, Okotoks Mounties warning residents not to make threats against a man charged with possessing and accessing child sexual abuse materials. But first, QR Calgary Time Saver Traffic.
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11: If you're heading north up Deerfoot, we are seeing delays start near 32nd Avenue and continue all the way up past Cross Iron Mall. You are in for a 30 to 40 minute drive. I recommend skipping out on northbound Deerfoot. Head east, use 36th or Stony Trail instead. On Southland Drive, we've got a collision westbound just west of Deerfoot near Blackfoot Trail. Your left through lane's blocked off. That has got some heavy delays pushing back into the southbound lanes of Deerfoot all the way back past Page Agan Trail. That's also looking like a 25-minute drive. Again, I recommend avoiding Deerfoot. Maybe head east over to Barlow 52nd or Stony Trail once more. And we also have reports of a collision on northbound Deerfoot just before Anderson Road. That could be an extra 5 to 10 minutes from near Barlow Trail. Let's take turns watering our lawns and landscapes to protect Calgary's water supply. Find your days and times at calgary.ca/when-to-water. For QR Calgary Time Saver Traffic, I'm Phil Jensen.
8: Okotoks RCMP are warning against vigilantism after a resident of the town was charged in a child sexual exploitation case. Mounties say they received reports of threats and comments suggesting some people may take matters into their own hands when it comes to the accused. RCMP say threats, intimidation, harassment, or any form of vigilante action may result in criminal charges. Corey Earhart has been charged with possession and accessing child sexual abuse materials after a 500,000 photos and videos were found on a number of computers and hard drives. He was released from custody with numerous conditions. He must not be within 50 meters of any pool, school, daycare, playground, or any place where children may gather. He may not communicate with any youth or possess any devices with internet access or cameras. Calgary police have yet to make any arrests following a shooting at a park in the Beltline yesterday just before 4 in the afternoon. Police were called to Connaught Park at 11th Street and 14th Avenue Southwest, where they found a man in his 30s with gunshot wounds. He was taken to hospital in critical condition and remains there with life-altering injuries. Police took several people into custody for questioning, but they were released after investigators determined they were not involved. An additional person was taken into custody, and the investigation continues. Treaty chiefs representing First Nations across the West say they're willing to carry out acts of civil disobedience, if necessary, to fight Premier Danielle Smith's separation vote. And Treaty 8 Grand Chief Trevor McCurdy has renewed a call for Smith to put a stop to Alberta's upcoming referendum. He points to a recent court decision that stalled the separation petition drive on the grounds Smith's government did not fulfill its constitutional duty to consult First Nations. In October, Albertans will vote on whether to stay in Canada or hold a second binding referendum on quitting Confederation. Trans Mountain says its Alberta to BC Coast pipeline reached 83% of capacity in the first quarter, and it expects a further increase to 90%. The company says about 737,000 barrels of crude pass through the pipeline each day between January and March. That's actually a little less than the same period last year. Trans Mountain says that was due to short-term factors due to higher freight rates, customer maintenance, and other third-party disruptions. Well, as Canadians plan their summer vacations, it's expected more of those trips are going to be to our city.
12: Tourism Calgary says visitor spending in our city during the first quarter of this year reached $582 million, up 7% from the same time last year, adding to an increase in recreation and entertainment spending, up 45% from last year. Executive Director Alicia Reynolds says that shows more people see Calgary as a destination.
13: All of the data is pointing to the reality that more people are choosing Calgary, and when they're in Calgary, they're staying longer and spending more.
12: In 2025, Calgary welcomed a record-setting 10.5 million visitors. Tourism Calgary says the number of Canadian travelers to our city also continues to grow, making up nearly 72% of total visitor spending in Q1 of this year. Megan Cobb, Global News.
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8: Environment Canada Calgary weather clearing and down to 7 tonight, increasing afternoon clouds tomorrow. A good chance of some late-day showers or thundershowers, but a high up to 18. Sunny up to 18 again on Saturday. It's 16 degrees. Breaking news when it happens. Our next scheduled news at 6. I'm Russell Skeet.
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15: It is just about 5:37 on your Thursday afternoon, getting ready to wind things down here. But this week we have been doing our special series, Road to the Referendum. It's been put together by a number of reporters across the province here at Global News, and exploring what you need to know about Alberta's separation debate and everything that's leading up to the fall referendum vote. Now, throughout this discussion, and highlighted even more this week, is what separation and even discussions around it could mean for our economy. Concordia University economist Moshe Lander spoke with Global News Morning Edmonton today, sharing his thoughts about the economic impact.
17: So let's start with the battle over the numbers taking shape here. Many economists, even now the premier, saying separation will cost hundreds of billions of dollars. On the other hand, the Alberta Prosperity Project suggests that income taxes will be eliminated by 100% by year five. So what's the everyday Albertan supposed to make of all of that, all of this?
18: The separatists are wrong. Danielle Smith's numbers are closer to correct. There's no way that Alberta prospers outside of Canada. It just would become a landlocked country instantaneously, and it would have to negotiate with now a free Canada to try and get any of its goods outside of the province. And so if we've been talking for 18 months about what Trump has done to Canada and the disruption it's brought to our economy, how it's brought us to the precipice of a recession, how is an independent Alberta going to thrive anymore when it is now surrounded by two countries that it would have to negotiate with? I just don't see any means through which income taxes would go down or that there would be all of this money flowing. If it were able to flow, it would flow now within a united Canada, not outside of it.
19: So, Moshe, what about the idea that, you know, there will be some initial bumps and bruises, but in the long run, with the oil and gas resources that Alberta had, that things could eventually work out economically? So, like, short-term pain for long-term gain.
18: No, we've been complaining in this province for decades about the need for pipelines. So if we can't convince Canada while we're inside Canada of the need for pipelines, why would Canada be willing to concede pipelines across its land when Alberta is now outside of Canada? If you can't make the argument inside the group, you're not going to make the argument outside the group. And the idea that somehow this will give it leverage in negotiating with Canada, Canada would instantaneously become about five times bigger than an independent Alberta. So it's like us trying to negotiate with the U.S. feeling that somehow we have leverage because we can cut their power, or because we can somehow exert some sort of force on them by withholding our natural resources from them. We're not in an advantageous position with the U.S. There's no way Alberta would be in an advantageous position with Canada. And the idea right now that the premier is saying, I can see some arguments in Quebec that would look familiar here in Alberta, is completely ridiculous. Quebec at least has access to the Atlantic Ocean, to the Arctic Ocean, to the St. Lawrence Waterway. And so it can still continue to function even without Canada, even though it would be in a much worse position. At least it can make the argument that it still has access in a way that Alberta would not.
17: Okay, so Moshe, with that, and this might be more, split between an economist and a political science question, you know, the timing of all of this, you know, was on May 15th that the carbon pricing deal was announced, you know, another step towards a pipeline. A week later, the referendum on if to have a referendum. So on this push to get a pipeline and that private sector proponent, what do you think about the timing of the debate now that we're having and the fall vote?
18: The premier's an opportunist. That's the simple part of it. So she's doing the political calculations and what's best for her. Let's not forget that she was head of the Wild Rose Party and crossed the floor when she realized that she wouldn't be able to get power through that channel. And so now what she's done is she's cozied up to the separatists, thinking that that would help her maintain her power. And when she realized that the numbers were against her, all of a sudden she's turned into this federalist. And so the idea of changing the number of votes that are needed to trigger a referendum, where she stands on the referendum, the timing of the referendum, it's all political calculations to her benefit. It's not for the benefit of Albertans. And so I'm not really sure that this is somehow going to be an argument then that will help Ottawa see Alberta's position, or that's going to strengthen her hand within the federalist movement, within the separatist movement. The timing is always done for what's best for Danielle Smith. And that's unfortunately the problem that we have to contend with now, is that business uncertainty is on the rise. Businesses will start to leave. People will start to leave. The economy will start to falter. And it's all because she's doing what's best for her, not what's best for us.
19: So, Moshe, I want to talk a little bit more about that, about the idea of businesses leaving the province, perhaps not even setting up and anything right now because this is so up in the air. That has to be a huge concern for anyone in Alberta.
18: Yeah, businesses don't like uncertainty. Nobody likes uncertainty. I don't know what I'm having for dinner tonight. I don't know if I'm going to get hit by a bus tomorrow morning. But, you know, I live with those sorts of things because that's just the day-to-day life. What I don't do is to try and create some additional uncertainty in my life, thinking that that's somehow going to make my life better. It's not. And so when we're creating uncertainty in our own economy, this is not going to help businesses become more profitable. What they're going to do is cancel projects, delay products or projects, or they're just going to move to a place where there's less uncertainty. And so, you know, if I'm the mayor of Kelowna right now, I'm jumping up and down on a table saying, I love Canada, come locate here. If I'm the mayor of Saskatoon and Regina, I'm courting Flair and WestJet saying, why don't you come locate in a province that, at least for now, has no intentions of leaving Canada? And you can still operate within the system that you're familiar with. And the same thing's going to happen for people, too. At some point, we're going to say, even if it's the story that the separatists are telling us, or it's the story that Danielle Smith is telling us, I now don't know what to do with my life. I don't know what to do with my savings anymore. Should I be allocating it towards retirement, or should I be allocating it towards the possibility that the taxes are going to go sky high if Alberta separates? So you know what? I'm going to move to BC, or I'm going to move to Manitoba, where I don't have to deal with this uncertainty. And even though income taxes might be slightly higher there, at least I know what I'm getting and I know what I'm not getting.
17: Another thing people are kind of talking about is, you know, they're using this as a bit of a protest to get Ottawa's attention, to deal with a range of issues. Albertans have concerns over equalization, for example, that Albertans give more than they get back. You know, what do you make of that, you know, to kind of use this as political leverage?
18: What a dangerous way to try and exert your protest, that you could actually destabilize the very province that's made us prosperous. I don't think that this is the way to do it, and there are other ways. If you don't like what's being done in Ottawa, then vote for people who are going to represent your interests. And I think that there's always this failure of leadership then, that when they say that Ottawa is not listening to us, well, then do a better job selling what we have for Ottawa that would make them want to listen. That's a failure of the people that we're voting for, that they can't make a compelling argument. Let's not forget that Ottawa is made up of 300 some odd parliamentarians that represent all of Canada. And so it's not just one particular part of Canada that says, I don't understand what you're arguing for, and I'm not going to give you what you want. So if everybody around is saying, yeah, not a good argument, then elect better leaders. The way to do it through a protest vote is extremely dangerous, because you could end up with something that you actually didn't want in the first place. And if enough people register their protest thinking that it's only one vote, much in the same way that every vote counts in an election, every vote here can count in a referendum. And next thing you know, we could be negotiating for an exit that we didn't want. Take a look at the Brexit experience. They got what they asked for, and now they've decided that they've had buyer's remorse and walk back in.
15: That is economist Moshe Lander speaking with Global News Morning Edmonton, sharing his thoughts about the economic impacts and the uncertainty that we're living in as we head down to the fall vote, the Road to the Referendum series that we're doing here on Global News, exploring everything you need to know about the Alberta separation leading up to the referendum vote in October. We're going to wrap things up. I'll have your code word for Le Petit Chef coming up after the break, and we'll see how we wrap things up on the show. It's coming up on 5:45. 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
11: We've got a handful of problems on the go still. On Glenmore in the southwest, there's a collision westbound between 14th Street and Crowchild Trail. We're seeing delays all the way back to 18th Street southeast, taking around 25 minutes. On Deerfoot in the southeast, we've got a collision northbound before Anderson near the Iverstrong Bridge. That's taking about 10 extra minutes from Barlow Trail. Across the way, there's a collision southbound on Deerfoot near the Southland Drive overpass. That's got around a 25-minute delay from Pagan Trail. I recommend skipping Deerfoot. Maybe head east of Barlow, 52nd, or Stony Trail. And if you're trying to make your way home to Airdrie, there's a collision northbound on the QE2 near Cross Iron Mall. We are seeing delays start on northbound Deerfoot near 32nd Avenue. You're in for a lot of stop-and-go traffic. Maybe head east and take Métis Trail to Dwight McClellan Trail, or east all the way over to Stony instead. 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
29: Leanna, looking at the markets today, AI always on the agenda. It seems Broadcom making some news today.
30: That's right. And of course, AI and tech companies largely drive some of the biggest indices in the U.S. and therefore in the world. And so anything that they do impacts the market kind of on an outsized scale. Broadcom had reported their second quarter revenue and forecast their third quarter revenue. And across the board, they really beat expectations. So the expectations that analysts were looking for, they surpassed those. They're predicting a 200% year-over-year growth for the third quarter. They're looking at the fact that they're kind of a major beneficiary of the AI boom because they supply custom chips to hyperscalers like Meta and Alphabet as cost-effective alternatives to NVIDIA's processors. So on paper, they look pretty good, but they actually lost just about 12.5% on the markets today because it wasn't as much as people were excited for or looking for when it came to this particular trade. They're in kind of the week as a run-up to today. Their shares were up 8% because people were expecting outsized results. And even though they got better than anticipated results from an analyst perspective, they weren't as big as some of the traders were looking for. So they were one of the very few negative spots on the markets overall today.
29: No one's ever happy, eh? But if you were looking at the market numbers today, you were happy.
30: Well, yeah, the TSX finished the day up 416 points at 35,217. Dow also up 875 points at 51,562. Oil down about $2.81 at $93.24 a barrel. Natural gas up 13 cents at $3.34. Canadian dollar negative by 4 basis points at 71.90. And gold up $43 to $45.10 an ounce.
28: All right, thank you, Leanna. That is Leanna Wachniak from the Popowich Kermale Advisory Group, CIBC, Wood Gundy, giving us a rundown of everything that took place on the markets today. It is time for your Petit Chef code word of the day. You know the drill. Hopefully you've been listening all week. You're collecting all five code words, and you're going to enter them over at qrcalgary.com/contests for your chance to win that family-friendly, immersive dining experience. The Petit Chef at the Element Hotel. This is, by the way, the final week of the contest. We've been doing this since the beginning of May, pretty much, and now we're in the tail end of it. But for today, your code word for Thursday, June 4th, the word is petit, as in Le Petit Chef. I'll spell that for you, P-E-T-I-T. That is your code word of the day. So take that, take the other ones that you've picked up this week, and there's one more tomorrow. Take all five, collect them all, head over to qrcalgary.com, enter them in, and you'll have a chance to win that family-friendly, immersive dining experience, Le Petit Chef at the Element Hotel. Let's turn to a feel-good story to wrap things up for today. A dog named Daisy, who went missing after a car crash in BC's Okanagan, has been reunited with her family after a local search and rescue volunteer took it upon himself to lend a hand. Central Okanagan Search and Rescue shared the story, and it's a happy ending. Volunteer Forrest Kellerman learned about the missing dog when he was called out to a medical rescue over the weekend on Saturday. And while responding, a police officer told Kellerman that there had been a rollover crash on the highway nearby. Thankfully, no one was seriously injured, but the family's three-year-old Australian Shepherd, Daisy, had fled the scene and was missing. News of the family's lost dog struck a chord with Kellerman, has two Australian Shepherds of his own, and decided that he was going to go look for the pet, for Daisy, on his own. Searching for lost pets is outside of the Central Okanagan Search and Rescue, also known as COSAR's mandate. But Kellerman enlisted the help of his wife and used his expertise and his free time to scour the area. The first 2 days of methodically searching logging roads and forested areas around the crash site failed to find any location or any sign of Daisy. But then on Tuesday evening, Kellerman and his wife were out again looking for Daisy, and they spotted something unexpected. Sitting patiently in the passenger seat of one of the vehicles from Saturday's accident was Daisy. She had spent 3 nights alone in the woods. She was safe. Seems she made it back to where one of the cars had been left, and she climbed into the passenger seat and waited for her family to return. Kellerman immediately alerted Daisy's people. They rushed to the scene, as you can imagine, because if you've ever lost a pet and then found one, boy, that's a, you just feel the weight of the world lift when you find your pet. They rushed to the scene for the reunion, and the COSAR, they put out this a statement saying the skills that members learn can be used however they see fit. And in this case, it was used to bring a family back together. Now, they actually, if you go to the Facebook page for the Central Okanagan SAR group, Search and Rescue Group, they did take a picture of Daisy, and she's just sitting there in the passenger seat in what's left of the vehicle. I mean, it was a rollover, and it was in pretty bad shape, but she's just sitting there waiting, looking, smiling. I don't know if she's smiling, but you know dogs. What a great story. The picture of her is, yeah, Annette just sent me a text saying, oh my God, have you seen the picture of Daisy in the car? Yeah, just talking about it and looking at it right now. It's such a sweet photo. And they're such great dogs. I've said this before. I like dogs. I love cats. I like dogs. And I love Australian Shepherds because I think they're just very smart and wonderful dogs. I've met quite a few over the years. And if I ever did decide to get a dog, that would be what I would get. But Daisy has been reunited reunited with her family. So a happy ending to what could have been a very tragic story. And I hope Daisy is doing well and getting all the treats and rubs in the world. It's well, let's wrap it up for the day. I will be back tomorrow. Talk to you then.
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3: Alberta Chiefs demand the Premier scrap the referendum on separation. The next steps in their fight to end it.
4: Calgary ultimately is a destination that people are seeing as a base camp for adventure.
3: Tourists are spending more time and more money in the city. The strong momentum heading into a busy summer season.
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3: Good evening and thank you for joining us. The number of pedestrians being hit by vehicles this year continues to rise at an alarming rate. Police say we are on track to surpass last year's number after three more people were recently sent to hospital. Craig Momney has more on what officers say needs to be done to curb the issue.
5: This isn't the normal route 11-year-old Michaela Payne would take home from school. She used to cross the street to stay on the sidewalk, but now stays on one side after what happened last month.
6: I don't think I'm going to be on my electric scooter anytime soon.
5: The last time she rode her scooter was on May 2nd, just meters away from her house.
6: All of a sudden, this car comes out of nowhere, speeding, and, like, hits me. I, like, go flying over my bars, and next I think I land on the windshield or something like that.
5: Her injuries have healed. But the mental scars, they're still there.
6: I'm just really scared now.
5: Calgary police say nearly 160 pedestrians were hit by vehicles between January 1st and April 30th. Seven have died. Those numbers don't include Michaela or any crashes since May 1st. The city is now on track to break last year's record-setting numbers.
7: Keep your eye on the pedestrians in front of you. If you see a pedestrian on the side of the road, get that eye contact, but anticipate that pedestrian might well step out, so reduce your speed.
5: The most recent pedestrian crash is happening this week and saw three people taken to hospital, including a child. The driver in both incidents remained at the scene.
8: Makes me really question how much is going into the focus of drivers.
5: Jaden Jacobson is the older sister of Bentley St. John. The 12-year-old was hit back in March while crossing the street on his way to school.
9: It only takes a moment for tragedy to happen.
5: He's now started Bentley Cares, aimed at making that intersection safer.
8: We do know for sure that a streetlight will be going up there for sure, and now we're just hoping to push it towards all over the city in school zones or even all crosswalks.
5: Police are still looking for the vehicle that hit Bentley.